0: Excuse me. While his motivation is unstated, Judah took charge by coming up with a seemingly better idea, selling Joseph as a slave to these traitors. From this time forward, we will find Judah playing a more active role in the leadership among his brothers, although he was the fourth in line son. Remember, Judah's number four of the sons of Jacob. And the Messiah, you know, it's seemingly the oldest son always gets the promise. That would have been Reuben. The Messiah should have come through him. But God decided it was the fourth born son of Jacob, Judah, who would receive the promises. And we're going to see why as we continue to read the story. But this, in one sense, is the salvation of the life of Joseph, as it were, by Judah. From this time forward, he's going to be playing a more active role in this account. So we're going to keep that in mind. In Genesis 49, 8 and 10, we have this promise that, again, when Jacob was about to die, he prophesied over all his sons. And he said, Judah, your brothers will praise you. Your hand will be on the neck of your enemies. Your father's sons will bow down before you. Bow down before one of the descendants of Judah. You are a lion's cub, Judah. From the prey, my son, you have gone up. He crouches and lies down like a lion, like a lioness. Who will rouse him? And here is the key. The scepter will not depart from Judah, nor the ruler's staff from between his feet, until he who comes to whom it belongs, the nations will obey him. And that's the promise of the future Messiah. It goes all the way back to Genesis chapter 3 and verse 15, when Adam and Eve sinned in the Garden of Eden. There was a promise. One of the descendants of Adam and Eve, in fact, the seed of the woman, would be the Messiah. And so every generation, again, this went from Adam and Eve to Shem, and eventually went down to one of the descendants of Shem, which was Abraham. Of course, we have Isaac. We have Jacob, and now we're going to find out Judah. So the one through whom the Messiah will come from the line of Judah, as the New Testament makes very clear in the first chapter of the Gospel of Matthew, Jesus was a descendant of King David who was from the line of Judah. So let's keep that in mind as we look through this account. Now, what's also interesting here, though, there's an irony also going on here. Judah sold his brother for 20 shekels. Now, does this remind us of another selling, another Judah or Judas, who 2,000 years later would sell God the Son, the Lord Jesus Christ, to the religious leaders for 30 pieces of silver? And so we've got Judah. Again, that's why Joseph is so much a picture of Christ, being sold from his own brothers, betrayed for 20 shekels of silver. Later, it would be 30 pieces of silver Judas Iscariot would sell the Lord Jesus to the religious leaders. Now, what's interesting, an interesting aside, the price of a slave throughout the history changed. And one of the interesting things, at the time this account took place, the going rate was 20 shekels of silver for a slave. It had been different before that time. It was different after that time. So we're going to see that the story of Joseph set in history. This is an actual event that took place because the writer of the story knew the exact amount that the slaves would be sold for at that particular time. So Joseph, now, I want you to think about this, began the day as a well-dressed prince among his people and ended his day as a slave bound for Egypt. His troubles, though, as we're going to find out, had merely begun. So Reuben's plan is foiled. As the oldest of the brothers, Reuben would have been in charge of supervising the flocks, so that means he briefly left them when Joseph's there in the pit, and he wasn't dead yet, he was dying, but Reuben figures, I'll come back and save him before he expires there. Now, when he briefly left his brothers, he returns, and that was the opportune time. Again, look at this divine appointment. Reuben's gone. The Midianite traders come by. They sell him, you know, sell Joseph for 20 shekels of silver. Reuben comes back, and he's gone, you know. And Joseph, though, is saved from certain death, but they figure, well, he's going to go to Egypt. We're never going to see him again. So God's providence, again, intervened at this particular time, also when Reuben was gone, because Reuben might have objected to something like that. So the caravan, the unexpected caravan, in God's particular timing, brings them by Dothan, where Joseph just happens to be in the pit. And Judah said, look, there's a better way to deal with our brother. Let's make some money off him, sell him to Egypt. We'll never see him again. So Jacob, now in our next heading, the deceiver is himself deceived. Now here's another ironic part of this entire account. Joseph's special robe given to him by his adoring father will now play another important role in our narrative. Then they took Joseph's robe and slaughtered a goat and dipped the robe in blood. And they sent the robe of many colors and brought it to their father and said, "This we have found. Please identify whether this is your son's robe or not." And he identified it and said, "It is my son's robe. A fierce animal has devoured him. Joseph is without a doubt torn to pieces." That's Genesis 37, 31 to 33. Now, there's bitter irony here in this particular account. The sons of Jacob are going to deceive the deceiver. They use their brother's clothing and the blood of a slain goat to deceive Jacob, just as Jacob had long ago deceived his own father Isaac with his brother Esau's clothing and the skin of a slain goat. That's from Genesis 27, 9 to 17. So Jacob's deceit kind of had come full circle now. He's going to experience years of constant heartache for this crime which his sons perpetrated. And we're reading this. "Then Jacob tore his clothes, put on sackcloth, and mourned for his son many days. All his sons and daughters came to comfort him, but he refused to be comforted. 'No,' he said, 'I will continue to mourn until I join my son in the grave.' So his father wept." Now, conventional grieving for a parent lasted a week. We find out this from chapter 50 and verse 10. When Moses died, they mourned for him an extraordinary period of a month, according to Deuteronomy 34:8. But Jacob insisted he would publicly mourn for Joseph to his dying day, And as we are going to see in the story, it would be years and years and years and years before he would find out his son was not dead, that he'd been merely sold into slavery and lied. Now, here is a postscript that we have. Regarding Joseph, we read this. "Meanwhile, the Midianites had sold him in Egypt to Potiphar, an officer of Pharaoh, the captain of the guard." Genesis 37, 36. All right. If we were merely dealing now on a human level, the story would be over. This would be the end of it. Okay. The brothers come back. They have Joseph's coat. You know, it's torn. They've got blood of an animal on it. They said, "Is this his coat? It looks like, you know, we found him. We never saw him. We just found the coat. So it seems an animal killed him." And Jacob, of course, recognizes it and is heartbroken and is going to mourn his son the rest of his life until he finds out his son many, many, many years later was still alive. And so it looks like the end of the story here. And again, if we're reading this for the first time or hearing it being read, we go, "Wait a minute, where's the fairness here, God? This is a terrible story. You've got these evil brothers who lie about, you know, what happened to the favored son of their father, causing heartache galore to their father, which will cause it the rest of his life. They sell him into slavery for 20 shekels of silver, and they figure, bye-bye, we're going to Egypt. We will never see him again. And so all's well with everything." So if we're dealing on a human level, the story would be over. Jacob goes through his life mourning for a son who was still alive. His brothers, although riddled with hate for for Joseph, there had to be some feeling of guilt somewhere down deep inside, and later it will come out, as we're going to see in this account. But Joseph, it seems, would spend the rest of his days as a slave in Egypt. So again, if we're just dealing on a natural level, that's how the story will end. But here again, we have the providential hand of God working in this particular situation. He's going to have this planned all away along. He had it planned, and there was no grass there in Shechem. They had to go to Dothan because Dothan was on the caravan route. Shechem was not. So they get to Dothan, and Joseph just happened to arrive there at Dothan and get thrown into the pit at the very precise time when this caravan was going to Egypt. So they figured, and Judah steps up and says, "Okay, let's sell him into slavery," and they sell him into slavery on his way to Egypt. And so he's gone to Egypt for good, they think. They're going to live happily ever after without their brother, even though it's going to hurt their father to no particular end. And so as we're going to find out, Joseph is going to be sold into Egypt. He's not going to play the role of a victim, but he's going to have some more very interesting divine appointments coming up. And so if you think about it, he would have had sufficient reason to be angry at this particular time. All sorts of emotion, anger at God, self-pity, the desire for revenge. But as we're going to discover, he would not play the role of a victim. This is very important for us to understand. Each of us in our lives have gone through difficult times. And I'm sure if all of us gave our testimony about how we've been victimized, because all of us probably have to one degree or another, it would be heartbreaking. And in many cases, just, you know, you can stop crying because of what has gone on in a person's life. Think about this. With Joseph, he didn't have to try and find his brothers in Dothan. He gets there. He's delivering them food. They eat the food as they're throwing him in the pit, waiting for him to die. And it's only because of the fortunate circumstance that the caravan comes by that his life is saved. But all he's got to look forward to is being a slave in Egypt the rest of his life. But as we're going to see as we continue to look at this account, there is no whining on the part of Joseph. There's no, you know, saying, woe is me. There's no anger at God. He was a man who had trusted God. And I think one of the things that kept him going, again, those two supernatural dreams, he knew they meant something. He doesn't understand why, doesn't understand how, and I'm sure he wasn't thinking at all of the promise that God made to Abraham, you know, centuries before about spending 400 years in another land, that he is going to be the one used to get them there. And so he, again, is showing great faith, his belief in the promises of God. This is true of his great-grandfather Abraham, who also exercised great faith in the Lord. Joseph trusted in all of this that the Lord, you know, what the Lord revealed to him in his dreams would truly be fulfilled someday. So as bad as it seemed on the outside, he realized this was not the end. So someday, no matter how difficult it's going to be, Joseph had the confidence in, that his entire family would come and bow down to him. This would be part of God's plan for the chosen people. Joseph had what we call a biblical view of God. In other words, he realized that even though the circumstances look horrible, God was still in control, which is a great lesson for you and a great lesson for me. Because at this one time, if we stop the story right now, it looked like Joseph got the really bad end of the deal. But this is not the end of the story. In your life and in my life, there are times when we take a snapshot, we think, there's no hope left. Everything is lost. But again, that's not the end of the story. So if you're in one of these places now, like Joseph was here, thinking, what's going on, God? Why am I, you know, getting battered left and right when I'm trying to do the right thing? What I want to urge you to do is continue with this account and see that someday, somehow, God will turn everything around. All right, we continue reading now here. The next divine appointment. God's going to work throughout this inexplicable drama by sending him as a slave to Egypt, and here's the next divine appointment. Now Joseph, Genesis 39:1, had been brought down to Egypt, and Potiphar, an officer of Pharaoh, the captain of the guard, an Egyptian, had bought him from the Ishmaelites, who brought him down there. Now we're going to see, again, this next divine appointment, that he just happened to be bought by a man named Potiphar, who was an officer of Pharaoh, a captain of Pharaoh's guard. This is going to, again, make a huge amount of difference when the events are going to unfold as we continue this story of the patriarch Joseph. So what we've seen so far, we've seen so many divine appointments, and we saw, like we talked about last time at the beginning, the reason for the hatred of Joseph, not only the favored son, not only the one who, you know, snitched on his brothers for not doing what they're supposed to be doing, but the one who had the coat, the favored coat. It was wrong, totally wrong of Jacob for doing that, for showing favoritism, but this caused the hatred that was there in the brothers, which allowed these events to unfold. For like Joseph would later tell his brothers, what you meant for evil, God meant for good. He was controlling everything all the time. So this, we see, is setting the stage for another providential act of God. We've got the man in the field in Shechem. We've got the lock of grass in Shechem. We've got Dothan, where Elisha later would, you know, show that there were supernatural beings all around protecting God's people. And they were protecting Joseph at that time, too, because just at the time Reuben left, this was the time the caravan comes by, and Judah says, wait a minute, let's sell him into slavery. Let's get some money out of this. And so the divine appointment gets Joseph sold to the Midianite traders to go to Egypt, but not just sold to anybody, sold to Potiphar, the captain of the Pharaoh's guard. So all these events, seemingly inconsequential, seemingly incidental, are going to have a huge, tremendous meaning to get back to the fulfillment of what God told his great-grandfather many, many years previously, that your descendants, Abraham, are going to go to a land for 400 years as slaves, but they're going to come out of that land with great wealth, come back to the promised land. And as we're going to see, it's these events that we are reading now in the story of Joseph that's going to bring all of these promises to Abraham to pass, to set the stage for the nation of Israel, and that's another name for Jacob, by the way, the nation of Israel, of going to this land for 400 years as slaves. Coincidence after coincidence? Not at all. So one of the things we need to understand as we close our message today is that sometimes events in our life seem coincidental. We just happen to meet someone. We just happen to be at some place at a certain time. We just happen to hear something that literally changed our lives or changed our direction. And then when we look back on our lives and we look at all the dots being connected, we see how all these natural things, they were really supernatural. Now, they weren't done where we didn't walk on water or we didn't, see any miraculous thing happen, but God miraculously worked in those ways. The same thing is true in this story here, the supernatural through the natural. And that's one of the things we're emphasizing in this entire account of Joseph. The divine events that are taking place were orchestrated by God, who orchestrates all things in our life, my life, your life, as he did in the life of the patriarch Joseph. It's a very exciting story, and it's got wonderful lessons for you and I to put into practice. So, as we're out of time here in this edition of God's Divine Appointments, the story of Joseph, we'll be back again next time to pick up the story, and I know you can't wait. So I'm Don Stewart. Thank you so much for watching. May the Lord richly bless.
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4: Quit saying I'm an addict. Quit saying I am an insomniac. Quit saying I'm a lowlife. Quit saying I'm broke. Quit saying I'm perverted. Quit saying I'm sideways. Quit saying all those things. Say what God says about you. Because once you have been born again by the Spirit of God, you and God have to say the same things. And God was trying to tell Adam, what are you saying about yourself? Because that's not what I said about you. Who told you you were naked? Because I crowned you with glory and honor. You've been listening to another voice and not listening to mine. Somebody say hallelujah. Hallelujah.

So we know that God made Adam, the Bible says, a little lower than himself, a little lower than Elohim, Psalms chapter 8, and crowned him with glory and honor and put him in the earth. And the Bible says that he had given him to have dominion over the works of God's hands. So God owns the creation. God created the creation, but he delegated responsibility of it to Adam and then crowned him with glory and honor, the weight of God, so that when Adam would speak, heaven would back up what he said. And Adam was put in the earth to be earth's governor. So just like God, who is a spirit, ruled the heavens, the spiritual realm, he put Adam, a physical replica of himself, in the earth, a physical replica of heaven, and he is to govern the earth just like God governed the heavens. God never intended that earth operate separately from the heavens. Somebody shout amen to that. Now, let's keep going. In the garden, there were two trees. We only talk about one. Go to Genesis 2, and I think it's verse 9. Genesis 2, let's go to 8 and 9. Genesis 2, verse 8 and 9. The Lord God planted a garden eastward in Eden, and he put the man whom he had formed. Hallelujah. He put the man whom he had formed. Next verse. Out of the ground, the Lord God made every tree to grow that is pleasant to the sight and good for food. The tree of life was also in the midst of the garden, and the tree of the knowledge of good and evil. So just like nobody ever talks about Adam being the other son, nobody ever talks about the tree of life being the other tree. So we got two sons, Adam and Jesus, the first and the last Adam, and we got two trees. We have the tree of life, and we have the tree of the knowledge of good and evil. The tree of life basically talks about a life-giving, eternal relationship with God. It represents being born of the Spirit. It represents doing things out of the flow of the Spirit. It represents a spiritual life in God. The tree of the knowledge of good and evil means we have absolutely cut off the Spirit, and we're going to live out of our own flesh, out of our own mind, out of our own thoughts, and out of our own feelings, and do things our way. And you have those two decisions sitting right in the garden always. So why did God do that? Why did God create the potential for evil? Why did God do that? Because love in its very nature has to be given. It can't be demanded. So God always, after he made mankind, gave him the option to love him, not the command to love him. And Adam had that choice by which tree he would eat from and whether or not he would obey God as to whether or not he would love him. Because love in its purest form comes out of choice, not out of being made. So God gave him the potential to do wrong and the potential to love God above all else. And in the garden, there were two trees. Let's talk about these trees. The Bible says they were in the midst of the garden. When I was growing up in Sunday school, they would talk about, you know, the tree of the knowledge of good and evil and talk about the midst being in the center. I've always looked at that and said, we're missing something. I've always looked at that and said, there's something we're not getting there. And I got to be honest with you, I got on Google, I got in my lexicons, I started digging things out, and it took 4 or 5 layers deep for me to get to it. And I found some ancient manuscripts where the same word was used in other manuscripts, but it didn't say midst, it used the word suspended. So when I saw that, I said, that's what we're missing. There were two trees suspended in the garden, hovering. And both of these trees had fruit, but no root. And God said, if you eat of the tree of the knowledge of good and evil, in that day you shall surely die. In that day you shall surely die. So in other words, there were two trees and they were hovering, and God said, you shall surely die. Well, Adam took of the tree of the knowledge of good and evil, but physically he did not fall over dead. Why? Because those trees were not rooted in the earth, in natural things. Those trees were rooted in the heavens, because Revelation says, did I give you Revelation, guys? Throw that one up there. Is it Revelation? What is it? Revelation 1, Revelation 2. Yeah, I gave it to you. He who has an ear, let him hear what the Spirit says to the churches.
riches. To him who overcomes, I will give to eat from the tree of life, which is in the midst of the paradise of God. The reason Adam's physical body did not fall over and die, even though God said in the day you eat of it, you would die. The reason he didn't is because the tree was not rooted in the earth. It was rooted in the heavens. This tree is in the midst of paradise. It's in the paradise of God. So because it was rooted in the heavens spiritually, he was cut off spiritually. He died spiritually, but his flesh kept on living. So the tree of the knowledge of good and evil feeds the flesh, but the tree of life feeds the spirit. And when you eat from the flesh, the spirit dies. Come on, somebody. So we've got those two choices right there. And when Adam ate from that tree, earth declared independence from heaven. And we have paid the price ever since. The Bible says at that time that Satan became the god of this world. The world means cosmos, which means governing systems. So everybody that says God is in control, that is not what the Bible teaches. It says everything was put under man's hands. Man forfeited it. Man declared independence from God. I will live by my flesh out of the tree of the knowledge of good and evil. And Satan came in and became the god of the ruling systems of this world, the cosmos. That is why, for God so loved the world, not for God so loved people. Jesus is not just the answer for people. Jesus is the answer for the whole world. He's the answer for governmental systems, political systems, judicial systems, banking systems, financial systems, marketplace systems. He's the answer for all of them. And once you get Jesus in people and then people go into those systems can be turned around because the kingdom of God is on a forceful advance. And how is it advanced? It's advanced through God's people moving behind enemy lines into world systems and standing up for the things of God and what they believe in. Somebody shout hallelujah. I gotta go on. I'm running out of time. So he said, in that day, in the day that you eat of it. It's not talking about that 24-hour period. That word day there means actually in Hebrew an undetermined amount of time. If you eat from that tree, the day is going to change. It'll be a different day. Now you walk with me in the cool of the day. That day will change. Now you are one with God. That will change. Now you are sinless. That will change. Now you have everything that you want to speak to in a garden. That day will change. In the day that you eat of it, you shall surely die. Because sin brought on a new day, different from the day that he was living in. Let me keep going. We know this right here, several things. Genesis 2, verse 16 and 17. Let me read that again. And the Lord commanded, of every tree in the garden you may freely eat. 17. But the tree of the knowledge of good and evil you shall not eat, for in the day you eat of it, you shall die. Several things happen. Look at chapter 3 and verse 9. Genesis chapter 3 and verse 9. The Lord God called to Adam and said, where are you? First result of sin, separation from God. Where are you, Adam? We used to walk together, but sin has separated us. Where are you? Look at verse 11. Look at verse 11. And he said, who told you that you were naked? Have you eaten from the tree which I commanded you not to eat? So the next thing is identity changed. Me and you used to say the same thing. Now you're saying something different. Adam said, I'm naked. God said, who told you you were naked?
So we know that sin brought separation. Where are you? We know that Adam said, I was afraid of you. The first manifestation of sin is fear. So you've got separation from God. You've got man living in fear, man running away from God instead of running to God. And thirdly, he begins to talk just like I read up there just a minute ago. Who told you? Your identity is now changed. The facts have changed. You and I used to say the same thing, Adam. Now you're saying something different. I want to talk to some of you. Some of you are not saying what God says about you. Quit saying I'm an addict. Quit saying I am an insomniac. Quit saying I'm a lowlife. Quit saying I'm broke. Quit saying I'm perverted. Quit saying I'm sideways. Quit saying all those things. Say what God says about you, because once you have been born again by the Spirit of God, you and God have to say the same things. And God was trying to tell Adam, what are you saying about yourself? Because that's not what I said about you. Who told you were naked? Because I crowned you with glory and honor. You've been listening to another voice and not listening to mine. Somebody say hallelujah. Hallelujah. I know it's Easter, but hallelujah. Good God. Thank you, Lord.

I'm so glad that you have taken a few minutes to be with us today. I hope that the telecast is blessing you. Happy Resurrection Sunday. Happy Resurrection Week. Behold, he is not dead. He is risen, just as he said. I want to know him in the fellowship of his sufferings and in the power of his resurrection. So I want to die with him in burial, and I want to be raised with him in life. Hallelujah. I hope that you are enjoying this time we have together. And if you don't know Jesus, it is my prayer and my sincere hope for you that before this telecast is over, you will make him your Lord and Savior. I want to take just a moment and just tell you thank you so much for helping us do what we do. We have now been able to expand our airing and our programming by almost 200%. Here in the first quarter of this year. Thank you. We thank God, who is the source of all things, and we thank you for being obedient and being so kind to us and allowing him to use you to be a blessing to Ron Carpenter Television. We have gone from one network now to five networks. So I kept telling you, opportunities are coming, opportunities are coming. Thank you for your giving. Thank you for your consistency. Opportunities are coming, and we have expanded like crazy. Several 100% more programming than we had just this time a year ago. So we give all glory to God for those experiences that we've had and all of those open doors that we've had. And here's what I want to ask you. Would you consider continuing to give, those of you who have been? If you've never given before, would you consider being a one-time giver, or even better, a monthly partner to help us stay on the air and do what we do? We do not sell ads. We do not show commercials. We are viewer and listener supported, and that means we depend on good people like you for God to put us in your heart. And you say, you know what, this has been a blessing to me, and I want to make sure that it continues. So if you would you just, whatever that is, if it's a first-time gift of any amount, we have a gift, and we want to say thank you by sending you this gift. It's not a repayment. It's just for us to let you know we value the fact that you have valued us. We want the gospel to go forth, and we try to preach it in its truth and in its power. We don't ever want to stop. So thank you for helping us get here, but let's keep going and reaching for there. Amen. Now let's get back to the word. John chapter 1, verses 1 through 4. In the beginning was the Word. The Word was God. The Word was with God. He was in the beginning with God. All things were made through him. Without him, nothing was made that was made. In him was life, and that life was the light of men. Jesus' name before he came into the earth was not Jesus, it was Word. But something happened. Heaven emptied itself, and we have verse 14. And the Word became flesh and dwelt among us, and we beheld his glory. The glory is of the only begotten of the Father, full of grace and truth. Jesus, the Word, became flesh, and he became Emmanuel, God with us. Why? Why? Pastor, it took you 20 minutes to get to this place, and you still haven't told me why. When God said, let man have dominion in the earth, man is made of flesh. Only flesh has authority in the earth. God without flesh had no authority in the earth. When it comes to earth, God always needed people. He needed to move through a Moses. He needed to move through a Joshua. He needed to move through a David. He needed to move through an Elijah. He needed to move through an Elisha. He needed to move through a Samuel. But then finally, God himself takes on the form of man. Because earth was forfeited, so earth had to be saved. So God had to come into the earth and take the form of a man to operate by his own rules. Even God keeps his own rules.
Why blood, Pastor? Why blood? Why is Christianity such a

and through the womb of a woman. 100% God, 100% man, became the God-man sacrifice in the earth. And he had to spill sinless, incorruptible blood in order to clean up sin which had infected the bloodline of all mankind. And that's why God became a man, and that's why the man spilt the blood. Hallelujah. First Corinthians 15, 45 through 49. As it is written, the first man, Adam, became a living being. The last Adam became a life-giving spirit. However, the spiritual is not first, but the natural, and afterward the spiritual. The first man was a man of the earth, a man of dust. The second is the Lord from heaven. As was the man of dust, so are also we who are made of dust. As is the heavenly man, so are those who are heavenly. And we have borne the image, as we have borne the image of the man of dust, we shall also bear the image of the heavenly man. You're in one of two sons, the first Adam or the last Adam. You're still operating out of your flesh, your own will, your own way, your own know-how, your own thoughts, your own emotions. Or you're operating out of what God has for you spiritually, and you're spirit-led. Flesh, spirit, Adam, Jesus, tree of the knowledge of good and evil, tree of life. And it's always been that way. And we go back to this scene. Jesus is hanging on the cross, and you have his mother. Play something, if you would, for me, Terrence. You have who we think is John, because many times Jesus would call the apostle, the disciple John, the beloved. And the Bible says, the disciple whom Jesus loved. So we suppose John. And this strange scene is taking place. In the midst of torment and pain and near death, a conversation takes place that if you read the entire crucifixion and resurrection narrative, it almost looks like it doesn't fit. You've got Jesus hanging on a cross, probably almost unrecognizable. Literally tortured to death. But to Mary, aside from all the Messiah and Word became flesh, Emmanuel, God with us, that's her boy. And any mother under the sound of my voice, imagine looking at your boy hanging on a piece of wood, beaten beyond recognition. And you have the scene of her at the bottom of the cross, and you can hear the crying, maybe even the wailing. I don't know, maybe even screams. Don't die, Jesus. Don't die. Oh, my son. That's my baby. That's my baby. What have y'all done to my baby? Jesus, don't leave me. Don't die. Because for 33 and a half years, that's her boy. She keeps talking. Some of y'all said, I thought you were going to talk about words on Easter Sunday, because you've been telling us you were going to end with words. Jesus says, woman, behold thy son. Son, behold thy mother. And from that time on, he left. Do you know what Jesus is saying? Mama, go home. Because as long as you're talking to me, I can't die. The power of words.

0: I'll go home and let me die. Because as long as you're at the foot of the cross talking to me, I can't do what the Father sent me here to do. Your words are keeping me alive because the power of life and death is in the tongue. But there's something else going on here, and I mean no disrespect to Mary. But Mary is his only connection to the flesh. That's it. He's the heavenly man. I just read it to you. The only connection to the flesh is through the womb of Mary. And you see something happening here. About the moment you're ready to die to something, your flesh will always be at the foot of the cross trying to woo you back to life. Even on the cross, the flesh and the spirit. Who will you listen to? How will you live? Who will you obey? Whether you're a Christian or not, if you're not, you're following yourself. The tree of the knowledge of good and evil. Good luck with that. But even when you're born again and you have been introduced to a life in the Spirit, Paul said this, even when I'm about to do good, evil is right there with me at that other tree. What tree will you eat from today? Are you tired of trying to figure it out on your own? Are you tired of always coming up empty? The Bible says he who sows to the Spirit is life and peace. But he who sows to the flesh is death. When all you do is let your flesh lead your life and you never get introduced to what it really means to be born again in the Spirit, something's always dying. Something's always deteriorating. Aren't you ready to live? Right now, if you're in this room and you say, you know what, I'm ready to make a switch. I've eaten from that tree of the knowledge of good and evil too long, and it has ravaged my life, and it has robbed me of so much, and I am ready today to eat from Jesus, the tree of life. You know what, in this somber moment, the greatest thing I could do right now is to lead you to Jesus Christ. I don't know where you've been in life. I don't know what you've done. You may think you're not worthy or I can't do it. We're not worthy and we can't do it. That's the essence of the gospel. Jesus did it for us. And if you put your faith in him, that's how you become saved. It's not by starting this and stopping that. Then that would be salvation you could earn. But because it cannot be earned, Jesus came and purchased it for us, and all I have to do now is receive it by faith. Would you receive it by faith? Would you pray this prayer with me? Dear Jesus, I thank you that you paid a horrible price on resurrection weekend so that I might be saved. Thank you for your death, burial, and resurrection. Thank you that you loved me that much. Thank you that you are full of grace and full of mercy. I ask that you forgive me of my sins now as I believe you died and rose again on the third day to purchase my salvation. Wash me, cleanse me, come live in me, be my Lord and Savior. Make my heart your home, and I thank you for it in Jesus' name, amen. Now you got to find you a home church, and if there's no church like this around you, then I want you to go to myredemption.cc and go to Redemption Online, and we have a community of believers meeting all over the world. Every single week on Sunday, we'd love for you to be a part. But until next time, write us, call us, let us know what God has done. We'll see you again real soon. Favor is not just the way you meet God. Favor is your entire benefit package with God. When God gives you a word, very rarely
1: does he give you details. He just starts giving you a framework of how it's going to take. So he'll take a Ron and Hope Carpenter who got a little warehouse, and he let a prophetic word come through someone to us and said, I'm going to take y'all one day, and I'm going to give you a voice and let redemption speak to the nations. I don't know what that looks like. I don't know about San Jose. I don't know about TV network. I don't know what you're going to speak to the nations even mean. Can I be enslaved?
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2: 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And maybe none of us will ever see or hear or know about it, but He does. 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
4: 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With a national update, I'm Elizabeth May. A major case before the U.S. Supreme Court is raising new questions about product safety and corporate responsibility. At the center is a lawsuit over a population weed killer and whether companies must warn consumers about possible health risks. The case, often referred to as Monsanto versus Darnell, could determine if federal approval products companies from lawsuits filed under state law. Justices are weighing whether existing labels approved by federal regulators are enough or if companies still have a duty to warn about emerging risks. Supporters of stronger liability say consumers deserve full transparency. Critics argue excessive lawsuits could hurt families, farmers, and raise costs. Christian voices say the case highlights the need for both truth in business and personal responsibility. A decision is expected soon, and it could reshape product safety laws nationwide. Meanwhile, an update to the story you've been following regarding airline travel across the U.S., which is facing a major disruption following the shutdown of Spirit Airline. You recall the major low-cost carrier. The airline officially ceased operations after a financial collapse tied to rising costs and failed rescue efforts, according to recent reporting. Thousands of flights were canceled and leaving passengers stranded and scrambling for alternatives. Other airlines stepped in with temporary rescue fares and rebooking options. Analysts and Spirit's exit removes one of the lowest cost competitors in the market, which could push airfare higher across California and the Caribbean and other popular leisure destinations. The airline, which once served millions of budget travelers, is now in liquidation, with aircraft and assets being sold off to creditors. Faith and family travelers were among those affected as vacation plans were disrupted. Officials say refunds will be processed, but delays are to be expected. In other news, international health officials are responding to serious maritime emergencies involving a cruise ship off the coast of Cape Verde, where suspected hantavirus cases have prompted urgent evacuation planning. According to the World Health Organization, three passengers have died and several others have fallen ill aboard the vessel, which is now being held offshore while authorities coordinate the next steps. Talks are underway between the WHO, European health agencies, and national governments to transfer the ship either to the Canary Islands or the Netherlands for medical treatment and full investigation. Officials say two confirmed cases and multiple suspect infections are being monitored, with at least one patient in critical condition, requiring urgent evacuation. Health experts emphasize that hantavirus is typically rare and often linked to rodent exposure, though investigators are still determining how the outbreak came about on board. For now, passengers remain isolated as medical teams work to stabilize the situation at sea. The cruise line says there are no new symptomatic cases identified on board, but of course we do ask you to keep them in prayer today. Meanwhile, thousands of residents have been evacuated in Tuscany, Italy, as a fast-moving wildfire spread across the region. Authorities say no fatalities have been reported, and containment efforts will continue as crews race to stop the fire's advance and protect additional towns. Thank you for joining us here on his channel with a national update. I'm Elizabeth May.
5: Why is contending for the faith a matter of life and death? Without that comprehension, your faith is weak and your testimony is diminished. When you comprehend this, you would want to live for Christ alone. In His power and through His power, I can live in peace in the midst of turmoil. In His power, I have the courage to contend for the faith.

0: Today I'm commencing a series of messages on the importance of contending for the faith. In this series of 6 messages, I will cover the entire chapter of the epistle of Jude. I personally believe that this one chapter epistle is the most relevant message to the sick church of today. It is the most relevant message to the sick churches of today. Recently, an influencer of many young minds have stated that you only have to believe in 2 miracles to be a Christian. These 2 miracles, according to him, is the universe and the resurrection. Now, when I watch that, what I call complete watering down of the Christian faith into a pablum, this lowering of the bar all the way to the ground, this denial of the monumental power of the virgin birth and the cross, this complete fabrication of biblical truth, this questioning of the integrity of the claims of Jesus. He did not get there overnight. He has been on a journey of obliterating biblical truth for over 15 years. For example, in 2018, he said, to be a Christian, you don't have to believe the Old Testament. In fact, you need to get unhitched from it. He explained that you do not have to believe the story of Jonah or the flood of Noah. But my friends, I want to tell you, this is a direct contradiction of the Lord Jesus Christ himself. For 2 examples, our Lord Jesus Christ, when he was asked for a sign, he said, there's no sign given to you as that of Jonah. Because our Lord Jesus Christ himself was referring that he is going to die and be buried for 3 days and rise again. Just like Jonah, who was in the belly of the whale for 3 days, then lived again. So Jesus affirmed the incident. It's not the story, it's the incident. It's a historic event, the historic incident of Jonah inside the whale. In Matthew 24, our Lord Jesus Christ was talking about the nearness of the time of his return. He said that those last days, he said, as it was in the days of Noah, when people became so self-absorbed and they lived totally oblivious to the coming judgment, so shall it be in the days prior to the Son of God. And so our Lord Jesus Christ affirmed the flood, affirmed Noah, affirmed Jonah. And to question that is to question the integrity of Jesus. Something that breaks my heart. Now the Bible is very clear that our Lord Jesus Christ died on the cross for our sin. Then he rose again for our justification. To separate Jesus' resurrection from his saving work on the cross of Christ is an utter deception. At worst, pandering at best. It is pure pandering to sinners who want to stay in their sin and believe in a cheap gospel. This deception is telling sinners that they never have to confess their sin, never have to repent of their sins, and receive Jesus alone, and who gives them new life. So the question is this: why is contending for the truth of the faith is a matter of life and death? Why? Oh, listen to me, please. Because the truth impacts every thought we have. The truth colors every belief we hold. The truth impacts every relationship. The truth frames every fact of life. It guides every action we take. That is why Jude, half brother of Jesus, begins this short epistle by assuring the true believers in Jesus of their eternal security. That's where he starts. He starts with assuring us of our eternal security, the true believers. And then he concludes the epistle by assuring those same believers that God is able to keep us all the way to eternity. Now, these are two bookends. Two bookends. He begins by assuring us of our eternal security, and then he ends by saying, we are safe in the hands of Jesus. Nobody can take us from his hand. Two bookends. But in between those two bookends, he absolutely, with passion and with vigor, tells us about the absolute necessity of contending for the faith, not sitting on our blessed assurance and keeping our mouth shut. Now let's look at this comforting assurance for the true believers that we have only in Jesus. Verses 1 and 2. That's all we're going to cover today. Verses 1 and 2. Jude, a servant of Jesus, actually a bond slave of Jesus, a brother of James, to those who have been called and be loved by God the Father and kept by Jesus Christ, mercy, peace, and love in abundance. The amazing thing to me is that Jude never claimed or introduced himself as the half-brother of Jesus, for he was. He used the word in Greek, doulos. Doulos is the bond slave. By choice, a bond slave who comes and says, I want to be your slave for life. Beloved, there can be no doubt that to Jude, being saved by grace and being forgiven by Jesus was far more significant than any earthly connection with Jesus. To call himself the doulos of Jesus is far greater privilege than any family ties. To submit to the authority of Jesus is a true mark of a true disciple. Not just to pick and choose what you like, what you don't like, what you really agree with, what you don't agree with. What miracles you believe in, what miracles you don't believe in. Now don't miss the great contrast here between true believers and those who claim to be believers or to be Christians. The professing. There's the possessing and the professing. And there's a world of difference. He's going to contrast them throughout this little epistle. Those who claim to be Christians and living in disobedience to the very word of God. This is a contrast between the servants of Jesus and those who may have warm feelings toward Jesus. Are you with me? The contrast between believers in Jesus, true believers in Jesus, and those who say that they believe in Jesus, like I believe in the existence of the Son. Look with me again, those two verses. Verse 1 and 2, Epistle of Jude. There are four, in these verses, four incredible, overwhelming privileges that true believers have. Four. First, they are conscripted. I'm going to explain that in a minute. They are conscripted by God. Secondly, they are be loved. Not just loved, be loved of God. Thirdly, they are kept safe by Jesus. Fourthly, they are truly blessed by the Holy Trinity. Now let's look at these. Let's unfold them one by one. Those who are truly, eternally saved, they are saved because they were conscripted by God. They're conscripted. And the reason I use the word conscripted instead of the word called, because the word call can mean different things to different occasion. I'm going to show you from the scripture right now. I need to explain it. God is constantly calling people to repent and turn from their sin and receive His salvation. God is constantly calling people to, He say, come unto me, all of you who are labor and heavy laden, come unto me. He's constantly calling wicked and evil people to repent of their sins and to trust Him for their salvation. That is not the call He's talking about. Hear me right, please. This is not what Jude is talking about. They are conscripted. The true believers are compelled. That is the kind of call He's talking about. It's a unique call. What is that unique call? Let me explain it to you that every six-year-old can understand it, all right? From the human point of view, from our human point of view, we were dead in our trespasses and sin. Amen? We went in a coma, we went asleep, we were dead in our trespasses and sin. Then God breathed into our spirit, and He quickened our spirit. And when we came to life, when we rose from our spiritual death, we realized we're sinners, and we're heading for hell, and we need a Savior. But only after He opened our eyes. And that is why we live the rest of our lives under His authority and submit to His Lordship. Listen to me. That is the very essence of what it means to be a Christian believer. Can I make it any simpler? But from God's point of view, He compelled us. He conscripted us. Jesus describes this compelling or conscripting in John chapter 6, verse 44. This way, listen carefully. For no one, can you say no one?
1: No.
0: For no one come to me unless the Father who sent me draws him or her. Conscript him or her. So the first is He conscripts us. But not only conscripts us, but we are beloved by Him. It's very important. That letter B-E, the two letters before loved are very, very important. Why not just loved, but beloved? In fact, the accurate translation is beloved. Because this type of love is beyond human comprehension. It's beyond human understanding. Why? Because way before the creation of the world, you were uniquely beloved by God. Way before the earth was formed, God uniquely beloved His true children. I need to explain it. As I said, today I want every 5 or 6 year old to get it. I want everybody to get as much of this as humanly possible. When a man loves a woman and they become exclusive for each other in marriage, that man never looks at another woman in the same way he looks at his wife ever again. In a far greater way, there is a difference between God's love for the lost, God's love for the world, and His love for His own. In 1 John 3:1, as they say in England, 1 John 3:1, he gets so overwhelmed. He says, how great a love the Father has lavished on us that we should be called the children of God. Only those who are conscripted, those who are called, those who are compelled, those who are beloved children of God are the children of God. Listen, when you comprehend this, when you internalize this, you would want to live for Christ alone all your days. Not only that, we are, because I'm compelled and I'm beloved, therefore, His power in His power and through His power, I can defeat temptation. In His power, through His power, I can defeat worry, anxiety, fear, or whatever else that comes at me. In His power, I can live in peace in the midst of turmoil. In His power, I have the courage to contend for the faith. The reason we are valuable to God is not because who we are or what we've done. Oh my goodness, no! But because we are beloved of God. Oh, my friends, that in itself will keep us from this foolishness that says what miracle to accept and what miracle to reject. What part of the Bible is right or what part of the Bible is not right. Instead, we are on our faces before God in humility, in brokenness, and in gratitude. Not only that we are conscripted, not only we are beloved. Thirdly, we are kept by Jesus. We're kept by Jesus. What does that mean? It means that you, as a believer, a disciple of Jesus, you are in a triple lock protection program. And since He has all of the power, since He has all of the authority, and there are no greater power ever can take you out of His hand. No one, no power, no force, no thing can ever pry you out of that triple lock program. That is why true believers, repeat, the true believers cannot habitually and carelessly live in sin. They can't do it. It's an impossibility if they truly are called of God, if they're conscripted and beloved. And that is why true believers can never live in disobedience to the Word of God day in and day out and rationalize it. And that is why true believers cannot rationalize their rebellion against the Word of God. And that is why when true believers, the moment we sin, and oh, I'm not saying we are perfect, God forbid, no. The moment we sin, we are stricken in our hearts. And we don't rest until we confess and repent and turn to the Lord. Oh, but those who have turned their backs on God's truth, those who have turned their backs on biblical authority, those who have turned their backs on the integrity of Jesus, they may look like sheep, but they're not. And that is why true believers must never let them get away with their falsehood. Why? Because our eternal keeper compels us. Because our eternal keeper commissioned us. Because our eternal keeper commanded us to speak the truth in love. Above all, He's interceding for us every single moment of every day in heaven. Therefore, we have the confidence. Because we are conscripted, we're beloved, we're kept by Jesus. And fourthly, we are abundantly blessed by the Holy Trinity. Question: what are the most important relationships in terms of priority? I'm sure you got that answered in your head already, right? First, our relationship with God. That's number one. Then our relationship with ourselves. Yes? Our relationship with ourselves. Then our relationship with others. You see, when it comes to our relationship with God, Jude said, we have been the recipients of an abundance of mercy. His mercy means that He does not give us what we deserve. And He does this abundantly for the believer. Abundantly means limitless, limitless. And because we are the recipients of His mercy, and we're so conscious of our unworthiness and the mercy and the grace of God, therefore, our relationship with ourselves is at peace. We are at peace within. We're at peace within, regardless of the circumstances. The only reason we have peace within is because we received mercy. We have peace in knowing that all our sins are forgiven. Every one of them. Every one of them. Our guilt has been erased by the blood of Jesus. Our eternity is secure, and that we are owned and operated by Jesus. Jesus said, "My peace I give to you, my peace I leave with you, not as the world gives." See, the peace of the world gives us peace, it's phony. It's phony peace. It's temporary at best. It's occasional. But our permanent peace comes from knowing and experiencing the mercy of God in abundance. That's what He's saying. He said, He gave us all these blessings in abundance. All of them. His mercy, His peace, His love, and therefore His love is multiplied to us. And that is why we can dispense love to others. Oh, beloved, listen to me. God's love does not muddy the truth. God's love does not accept the wrong. God's love does not baptize sin into the church. God's love confronts the wrong. But I can't end this message without speaking to that person who has yet to experience this incredible grace, this incredible mercy, this incredible love. Please, please respond to His call, because only then will you discover the incredible love of God and the conscripting power of God and the love of God through all of eternity.
1: I grew up in a religious family. I was sent to a specialized Islamic school. I memorized the entire Quran without a mistake by the age of 13. Not for the love of the Quran, but for the fear of punishment. When 9/11 happened, there was a big celebration in Saudi Arabia. Since then, Osama bin Laden inspired me to become a jihadist like him. I decided to learn English as fast as I can. So I went to New Zealand and I joined an English school. In Ramadan, one day I had a dream and a light was shining to the room. And in that bright light, I saw a figure of a shape of a man draped in a robe of sunlight and a voice saying, "Come to me." I looked at the other side of the room and I saw a picture of a house with white pillars. And the voice said, "Go to the house of the white pillars and in there you shall find the truth." I started to walk on the street. And I saw the building of the white pillars that I saw in my dream. I waited there and all of a sudden I heard greeting in Arabic. And he explained to me, "This is Jesus, came to me in my dream." He explained to me what a follower of Jesus is. And that dragged us to a conversation that lasted till 3 a.m. He said, "Now you know who Jesus is. Would you like to accept Jesus to be your Lord and Savior?" And I said, "Yes." He gave me a Bible and he said, "This will guide you." After a few months, my family discovered that I have a Bible and they beat me. My dad disowned me for staining the jihadist legacy of my family. And my name was erased from the family tree. But I'm thankful that my name is written in the Book of Life. After this, God took me on a journey to know who He is, to make Him known. Along the way, while I'm going around the world, I came to Atlanta, Georgia. I met with a personal hero to us in the Middle East, Dr. Michael Youssef. I'm thankful because I was isolated, alone in my faith. And the only way that to be encouraged to grow in my faith is to watch sermons from Dr. Michael Youssef and other programs through the Kingdom Set that is not only applicable to me, but so many others who are isolated in the Middle East, North Africa, who can't go to church, who can't talk to Christians. Dr. Michael Youssef has a heart to share the gospel with Muslims for our region, especially the Middle East, which my heart and my passion as well. His sermons have reached us in the Middle East and North Africa. And whatever I go in those countries, the navigator device is available, and his sermons are there. I have learned of people who are in the deserts using those devices and listening to those sermons. They find in your YouTube channel and other avenues, and in there they will encounter the truth of Jesus Christ. Dr. Michael Youssef, please continue doing what you're doing. You have reached so many isolated believers. You're looking at one of them.
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4: Hey friends, I'm Dr. Mark Henry, and this is Pursuing Jesus. Listen, we live in chaotic times. There's chaos and confusion everywhere about morality, about life, about our future. And that's why we've got to stay rooted in the Bible. So let's take our Bibles, let's open them up, and let's pursue Jesus Christ. Follow along there as I read Luke chapter 24, starting in verse 1. But on the first day of the week, at early dawn, they came to the tomb bringing spices that they had prepared. And they found the stone rolled away from the tomb. And when they entered, they did not find the body of the Lord Jesus. While they were perplexed about this, behold, two men suddenly stood near them in dazzling clothes. And as the women were terrified and bowed their faces to the ground, the men said to them, "Why do you seek the living one among the dead? He is not here. He is risen. Remember what he spoke to you while he was still in Galilee, saying, 'The Son of Man must be delivered into the hands of sinful men and be crucified, and the third day rise again.'" And they remembered his words. And they remembered his words. Lord, we remember your words, your prophecies that you made throughout your ministry. We remember the prophecies of the prophets. We remember the prophecies in the writings of the Old Testament that you said that you would come back on the third day. Lord, we have sung about it, and now as we dive into the scriptures, I pray that you would stir our hearts. For I desire to see every one of my friends who can hear my voice trust in the Lord Jesus Christ and receive your gift of everlasting life. God, help us to see the significance. Help us to understand the power. Help us to find your forgiveness. Let us know your salvation. We pray it in Jesus' name. Amen. Well, a lot changed that day at that tomb. Now, I don't know about you. I didn't grow up in a Christian home. I didn't, you know, like know anything about the Bible. I would, again, drug to church a couple of times a year, maybe. And I always thought, you know, the times that we did come to church on Easter, it was weird. I mean, they're talking about resurrection. Now, I grew up in the mountains. I grew up, on a farm and a ranch, and we caught lots of fish and we hunted lots of animals. I'm just telling you. When you grow up on a farm, you know dead things don't come back to life. I mean, I had sent thousands of fish to the great pond in the heavens. Right? I mean, I had. And we owned a meat company. And so we would cut up chickens and we would cut up pork and we'd cut up beef and we'd put it in all the restaurants. I mean, hundreds and hundreds and hundreds and hundreds of animals. And never once did I see one come back alive. You see, the reality of life is that when death comes, it's final. And now you go to church, And they're talking about a dead person and he's raised to life. That's a fairy tale, or it's a miracle. And that's why this account is so important. You see, Jesus is going to make claims in his life that if someone made them today, you would say he's crazy. Imagine I introduce myself. I say, "Hi, I'm Mark and I'm God." You go, "You're crazy." You say, "Oh, you know, my name's Mark and I'm eternal. I existed before the creation of the world. In fact, I created everything. In fact, I'm holding everything together." You would say, "You're a nut job." If I said that I could forgive sins, if I said that I've created everything visible and invisible, again, you would say that I'm crazy. Jesus made these claims and many more that would be absolutely insanely crazy. But then he said this: "You're going to know it's true because I'm coming back on the third day. Not the first day, not the second day, not the fourth day, not 100 days, not 1,000 years. I'm coming back on the third day. I'm going to die on a cross and I'm coming back the third day." Well, I don't know about you. I don't know how I'm going to die. And for me to say I would be coming back, you would be going, "Again, let's find him a doctor in a padded room and let's find him a nice place to retire." Because it would be crazy. But what the scriptures record, what the scriptures unfold is this, is that this one that makes these claims dies just as he says and comes back the third day. You know, I never really understood, why is this resurrection thing they talk about so important? Because if the resurrection is true, then that means you have a day of accounting that's coming with the Lord Jesus Christ. Because Jesus said he's the judge of the living and the dead. Now you can say, "I don't believe that. I'm denying that. That's not my reality." I got a friend who said that he lived in a different reality. He concluded that as an American citizen, he only had a responsibility to obey the laws of the Constitution. He didn't recognize any other laws in his state or any other laws, statutory laws, etc. And so he decided that he wasn't going to pay his taxes anymore. And every time he got a note from IRS saying, you know, "You need to file your 1040, you need to," and he would just write back, "I'm an American citizen. I only submit to the Constitution of the United States. IRS is not in the Constitution. Therefore, I'm not paying it." And then one day, they knocked on his door. You see, he could deny the reality, but there really is an IRS. And they really do have authority. And they really do have badges. And they really can throw you in jail. And guess what? He really had to pay his taxes. You see, people do this with God, though. They say, "God, I don't think you're there. You're not a reality. Jesus, you're really not the Son of God." Listen, if Jesus comes back on the third day, he really is God. He really is the Savior of the world. He really is the Son of God. He really can forgive sins. He really does conquer death. He really does conquer sin. He really does make a way so that you and I might have everlasting life. You cannot avoid that reality if Jesus comes back the third day. So what I want you to do is just look in Luke 24 with me. There's a lot more information in the Bible, but let's just look in Luke 24 with me for just a moment. I want you to see three things. The first one is this. When these ladies come to the tomb, they were not looking for a resurrected Christ. You know what these ladies were looking for? A dead body. Why? Because they grew up, they knew, you know, when you're making a chicken sandwich, guess what? A chicken has to die. If you're going to have Passover, a lamb has to die. If you're going to have fish for dinner, you got to go catch the little fish. You got to clean them. You can't put them back in the water. You got to keep them, right? And so they understood death, and they saw Jesus die. They saw him wrapped. They saw him put in the tomb. They went to that tomb looking for a dead body, the dead body of their friend Jesus. They were in shock, and they were coping with the reality of a vision lost, the expectation that there was going to be a new day and Jesus was going to lead it and they would be part of that. It was a disappointing day. But notice what happens as they come carrying all of those ointments that they had prepared. Two men show up, they're angels. Listen, when angels show up, people fall on their faces. You find it all over the Bible. And they say to them, "Why do you seek the living one among the dead?" What are you talking about? It's a graveyard. You know, when you When you go to a graveyard, what are you expecting to find there? The dead people. One person got it right. Okay, you're expecting to find dead people, not living people. Right? You go to Disneyland, you're not looking for dead people, you're looking for living people. But you're at a dead, you know, you're at a place with a lot of dead people, and why would you go there if you're looking for someone who's alive? Notice it says, he is not here, he is risen. Remember. How many of you ever forgot something? Right? How many of you ever forgot an anniversary? Don't do it. Don't look. How many of you ever forgot a birthday? How many of you forgot something significant in your life and afterwards you're like, oh no, I'm in trouble, right? Well, remember how he spoke to you while he was still with you in Galilee, saying the Son of Man, if you're familiar with the Old Testament, in the book of Daniel, this is used as a key designation, Son of Man, of the Messiah that was going to come, the one who is the second person of the Trinity, the one who is going to have a kingdom that will have no end, the one who's going to have a people for himself and a throne that's made up from people from every tribe, tongue, and nation. And he says that the Son of Man must be delivered into the hands of sinful men and be crucified. And that the third day, what day? Third day, that he would rise again. And they remembered his words. These ladies like, oh yeah, I do remember him mentioning that. Jesus had mentioned it multiple times. In the book of Luke, we have three records of it being recorded. Now, Jesus talked about it more that are not recorded. There's only 24 chapters in the book of Luke, and so it covers the whole life and ministry of Jesus. So the first one is found in Luke 9. This is that famous moment when Jesus takes the disciples from Galilee. They go north. They go through the Hula Valley. They go up on Mount Hermon. They go to a place called Caesarea Philippi. And Jesus gives them those words, you know, I'm going to build my church and the gates of hell will not prevail against it. And they have this whole discussion. Jesus says to the disciples, who do people say that I am? And they're like, well, some say you're, you know, Elijah or one of the other prophets, etc. And then Jesus says, well, who do you say that I am? See, it really doesn't matter what other people think about Jesus. It really matters what you think about Jesus. And Peter pipes up and he says, you're the Christ, the Son of God. Peter, you got it right. And then Jesus blows their minds and says, you're right, I'm the Christ, the Son of God, but just know this, Peter, just know this, disciples, it's not going to go down like you think. This is what the immediate future is going to look like. The Son of Man, again, that designated title from the Old Testament, must suffer many things, be rejected by the elders and chief priests, the scribes, and be killed and raised, what? The third day. So, guys, they've already heard this. They heard it all the way back at the Mount of Transfiguration. Jesus leaves from there. The next day, he's headed with disciples back to Galilee. And there's this great crowd of people following him. And there's this guy, he has a son who's demon-possessed, and he's crying out to Jesus, Jesus, heal my son, heal my son. Your disciples can't do nothing. Listen, when other people can't do anything, Jesus can. This dad did the right thing. Jesus, I need your help. And so Jesus intervenes and he casts the demon out of that young man and delivers him. And demonstrating his power, demonstrating his glory, demonstrating the fact that he is not just another person, but God in flesh. He turns to the disciples and said, let these words sink into your ears. My grandma used to say to me all the time, you are so hard-headed. You need to let this soak in, young man. That's exactly what Jesus is saying to them. For the Son of Man, there's that designation again, is going to be delivered into the hands of men. Again, Jesus is talking about his crucifixion and how all this is going to unfold. They didn't have that in the forefront of their minds. They were thinking, you know, Jesus, political leader, we're going to have a new nation, a new birth. It's going to be amazing. We're getting rid of the Romans. No more taxation like we've had. The burden is going to be removed. We're going to prosper as a nation, and we're going to be with Jesus and his administration. Guys, I'm going to be delivered in the hands of evil men. Jesus finishes his ministry in Galilee, and in Luke 18, he's heading towards Jerusalem. He's in that region of Gilboa in those mountains, beautiful part of Israel. And this great crowd is following him. A young man comes up, he's a ruler, and he says to Jesus, what must I do to inherit eternal life? And Jesus says, you've read the commandments, keep the commandments. And in a very proud voice, he says, you know what? I've been a good religious guy my whole life. I've kept the commandments since I was just a little boy. My mom and dad taught them to me. I've been keeping them. And so Jesus, knowing his heart, points out his sin of idolatry. He says, well, go ahead and sell all of your possessions then. Give them to the poor and follow me. And it says that the man gets very upset, turns away. Why? Because he loves his possessions more than God. And he walks away. And Jesus says to his friends, he says, you know what? It's very difficult for a rich man to enter the kingdom of heaven. It's like a camel going through the eye of a needle. Why? Because these things choke out the good things that God has for us. And then he says this, guys, just know we're going to Jerusalem. And he says, all these things which have been written to me about through the prophets about the Son of Man, notice this, he will be handed over to the Gentiles. He'll be mocked, mistreated. He'll be scourged. They will kill him. And on the third day, he'll what? Rise again. Three times in this book, it's recorded in Jesus' ministry that he talked about going and suffering and dying and coming back the third day. This was not new information. Remember when he said these things to all of you? You ladies heard this. This isn't like the first time. You know, someone asked me this last week. Why is prophecy important? Well, the reason it's important in the Bible is the Bible has prophecy that's actually fulfilled. Very specific things like on the third day. Kill this body, I come back in 3 days. Very specific details about things that are happening. If you look in the book of Isaiah 43, God says, you know, the thing that sets me apart from all the gods of this world is I know the beginning from the end. And so usually what God does, he tells us about, doesn't give us everything, but he tells us enough details about what's going to happen in the future so when they happen, he can say, told you so, trust me on the rest. And he starts all the way in the book of Genesis, the first book of the Bible, in chapter 3, verse 15, the first declaration, the first prophecy about Jesus. And then there's another prophecy in Genesis 12. And then there's another prophecy in Genesis 15. And then there's prophecies in Deuteronomy. And all the way through the Bible, all of these prophecies about Jesus, up until the time he's born, up until the time of the crucifixion, hundreds of prophecies fulfilled. By the way, there's still hundreds of prophecies to be fulfilled in the future. You can find them in the Bible. If these were true, guess what? You can bank on these being true. And the greatest of these that's already been fulfilled is this, that Jesus is alive, the resurrection.

every fact is confirmed by two witnesses. And then Jesus is going to appear to all of the disciples in the upper room, save Thomas. Thomas isn't going to be there. And he's going to stand in their midst. You know, as you read through the scriptures, you find that there's at least 21 people mentioned as personal eyewitnesses. All of them, as you look through all of those accounts, none of them were looking for a living Jesus. All of them were looking for a dead Jesus. And so when Jesus appears to them, they're all shocked and blown away. Some of you might remember Thomas. We call him Doubting what? Doubting Thomas, remember? Every time Thomas, for 8 days, every time Thomas is over here, Jesus is over there. Every time Thomas is over here, Jesus is showing up over there. 8 days of this. Thomas is losing his mind. He's like, all of you are going crazy. Jesus has not appeared to me. You guys keep saying he's appeared to all of you. I'm not going to believe it until I see it. You read the Gospel of John, all of a sudden Jesus appears. As soon as that comes out of Thomas's mouth, and he says, hey, Thomas, come on over here. You can imagine Peter and those guys. Told you, Thomas. I mean, and says, hey, look at my hands, look at my feet. Here, you can come touch my side. Remember, I got the spear in the side. Come on. And remember, and what Thomas does, he falls down on his knees and says, behold my Lord and my God. And he worships Jesus Christ. This happens to all of them as they're going through this process of shock and unbelief and disarray mentally, emotionally, as to what has occurred. But it's not only named eyewitnesses. There's a whole bunch of people that are not named that still would have been known. In fact, the Bible says years later, 20 years later, many of them are still alive. You can go look these people up if you want. I mean, there's the other women, there's the other disciples, the other apostles, there's Jesus' brothers, the 120 witnesses, there's the 500 witnesses. About 700 people see Jesus alive. One day I was pondering about that, and I was thinking about being called up for jury duty. How many of you ever got called up for jury duty? Isn't that a wonderful letter? You've been selected for the honor of jury duty. By the way, it is an honor. By the way, it's a very important job, so do it well. But imagine if you were called up for jury duty, and you know, they bring you into the courtroom, and then the two lawyers will come up, and they're trying to pick the jury, and they're like, okay, now listen, all of you, this is how this thing's going to unfold, and so forth, and we're picking the jury, so we need 12 of you, we need some alternates, and so forth, and this is going to go on for a bit, though, because we've got 700 witnesses to go through. Yeah, that's, now if you give 700 witnesses 15 minutes each, that's 175 hours of testimony. How many of you know that that lawyers work by the hour and they don't cross-examine or examine anybody in 15 minutes? All right, so you get my point? I mean, this thing's going to be drug out for months and months and months and months to go through all 700 people and their testimony. In other words, God's given plenty of external evidence to that end. We'll talk more about that in just a moment. Well, look what happens in these two accounts that are recorded in Luke 24. These two men are walking on the road to Emmaus. We know the one's name, Cleopas. The other one's not named. But they're walking on the road to Emmaus. This would have been Sunday after the ladies had first come back and said, hey, you know, the tomb was empty. We don't know what's going on. These guys are walking to Emmaus. Apparently, they had come for Passover. Now everybody's going home. These guys are going home. And as they're traveling, they're talking, right? And they're talking about what happened to Jesus. And they just can't believe it and how they had trusted in him. And they're in that shock, right? They're repeating, I just can't believe it. Remember what Jesus, I just thought he was the Messiah. And they're going on like this. And all of a sudden, Jesus shows up with them and says, guys, what are you talking about? And read the account. What are we talking about? We're talking about what everybody's talking about. How we thought this prophet that came from Nazareth, Jesus, was the Messiah, and now he's dead, and he's been in this tomb, and now some people are saying, I mean, that's what everybody's talking about. Where have you been, mister? And they chew Jesus out because, like, don't you read the headlines? Haven't you been talking to anybody? Where have you been? Under a rock somewhere? No pun intended. Okay, we'll take it. Anyways, we'll take it. Jesus smiles, and it says he starts with the Old Testament, and he goes through the prophets and the writings and so forth, and describes how all of these things are talking about him. They finally get to Emmaus. They're having dinner, and then rather than asking God to bless the food, he blesses the food. And at that moment, their eyes are open. See, they were thinking about Jesus still dead, beat up, on that cross, wrapped up, buried someplace. I mean, that's what they had. All of a sudden, now this. And Jesus is gone, boom,

0: allow me to use the term raptured. It's an unofficial way, but I mean the removal of Jesus. And then they're like, hey, we got to go tell the guys. And so they jump up. Now imagine these two fat little Jewish guys running back the 7 miles. And then they get to the upper room, and you got all the Jesus' disciples there, and they burst into the room with news, and everyone in the room, they're talking about all the things that have happened that day. It's dark now. And so all the things that have happened that day since dawn. The ladies had come, and now Peter has seen Jesus. Doesn't record that story for us specifically right here, but Peter has seen Jesus, and where you guys been? We just saw Jesus. We just walked 7 miles with him. We just raced back. I mean, they're, you know, and then they tell their story, and all of a sudden, Jesus shows up in the room with them. And all of them are going, oh, right? And they're just blown away. They're just shocked, and they're like, they think we're seeing a ghost. And he's like, hey, guys, I'm not a ghost. I'm flesh and blood. I've been resurrected. Remember my hands. Here's the wounds. But, you know, come, you know, touch me. Spirits do not have, ghosts do not have flesh and blood like I've got. And so he starts to give them instruction. And again, what does he do? He pulls them back to Scripture, back to the prophecies that were made about him. In the law of Moses and the prophets and the Psalms, all these things must be fulfilled. Guys, remember, this should not be a surprise. You know what it says in Psalm 16. You know what it says in Deuteronomy 20. You know what it says in the book of Isaiah. This should not shock any of you guys. Guys, this is, I'm fulfilling all of these things. Friends, if Jesus is fulfilling all of those things, then that means he's going to show up and you and I have something to do with him. Well, they're still not getting it. In fact, it says that there's so much fear and amazement that they're just like trying to, they're people like you and me. They're trying to process all of this in this very compressed period of time. And so Jesus says, hey, what do you got to eat? And so they give him walleye. Isn't that amazing? It says it right there. They gave him a piece of fish. I didn't know that walleye was a commercial fish. I came out here to candidate 10 years ago. Pastor Jeff picks me up at the airport. He's going to get me lunch. And what does he take me to get? Walleye. And it, you see it right there. But I've got good news for those of us in Minnesota. Because next year at Easter, you got something to look forward to there. Look at this. Isn't that amazing? Walleye peeps. Wow. You know what all that was about? That Jesus is alive. It wasn't some sort of hologram. It wasn't some sort of ghost. It was the resurrected Jesus Christ the third day, just as he said. There's one last thing that Jesus does with them, because they are still not understanding the scriptures. You know, again, I didn't grow up around the church, so I always thought church was weird. I thought preachers were weird. I thought the Bible was weird. I mean, I'd read different parts of the Bible. In fact, my mom sent me to a Christian school, so I had to start memorizing different things, and we'd have a Bible class every day. But it was like weird. It's just like weird. I didn't really understand what was going on. These guys had been around church their whole life and still didn't understand anything that was happening. You say, that's the way it is for me. I never understand anything you say, Mark. Listen, I get it. Here is the whole point. He opened their minds to understand the scriptures. If you're ever going to understand the Bible, here's the summary by Jesus. That the Christ, the promised one of the Old Testament, would suffer, rise again the third day, and that repentance, metanoia, for the forgiveness of sins, would be proclaimed in his name to all the nations, beginning in Jerusalem. Guys, you know what that whole book's about? You've been going to synagogue your whole life. This whole book is about the Christ suffering and dying on a cross, and that you'd know he would be the Messiah because he's going to come back on the third day. And then repentance is his name. You're going to go to all the nations of the world and say, salvation has come. Blessed is he who comes in the name of the Lord. Every single person that believes in him will have the forgiveness of sins and everlasting life. And by the way, guys, you are the witnesses of this. I'm standing here. And you know what happens over the next 30 years? Those guys in that room, they go and they preach Jesus. In every town, every village that they come into, they get kicked out of synagogues, they get beaten and scourged, they get abused in various ways, but everywhere they go, they say, this is what the Bible says, Jesus fulfilled all of that, we've trusted in him, we have everlasting life, we're going to heaven, you can go to heaven, you need to repent of your sins, acknowledge that you can't save yourself, that Jesus is the Savior, and trust in him for everlasting life. Peter is drugged before the leaders of Israel who had crucified Jesus. These are the very men who drug Jesus before Pontius Pilate and had him executed. And what does he say to them? There is salvation in no one else. There's no other name given among men by which we must be saved. Salvation is in Jesus Christ, friends. Jesus is alive. This is the Jesus who says, I came to seek and to save that which was lost. This is the Jesus that says, I have come that you might have life and that you might have it more abundantly. This is the Jesus that says, I'm the way, the truth, and the life. No one gets to the Father but by me. This is the Jesus that says, I'm the resurrection and the life. Those who believe will have everlasting life. This is the Jesus who says, truly, truly, I say unto you, he who believes has everlasting life. Jesus is risen, and therefore you and I have an accounting with him in the days ahead.
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6: Hello again and welcome to Christ in Prophecy. I'm Tim Moore, Director and Senior Evangelist for Lamb and Lion Ministries.
7: And I'm Nathan Jones, Internet Evangelist. For over 45 years, Lamb and Lion Ministries has shared the good news that Jesus Christ is coming soon across a wide variety of media.
6: And for 25 of those years, we've produced this Christ in Prophecy television program. Since 2024, we're back on the airwaves with Christ in Prophecy Radio. And of course, every other month, we publish the Lamplighter Magazine. And of course, we offer a complete library of books written by gifted experts in Bible prophecy, some of whom come from outside our ministry, though many have been written by our founder, Dr. David Reagan, as well as Nathan Jones himself.
7: And although Tim keeps quite busy writing and editing our bi-monthly magazine, he, too, adds to our catalog of published materials. In fact, Tim just recently released a brand new devotional book titled High Flight on Wings of Eagles. So today, Tim's going to sit in the hot seat as I interview him about his deeply poignant and personal book.
6: Well, it does feel strange being here in what you call the hot seat as the interviewee on our own show, but I got to admit, this seat doesn't feel all that hot today.
7: Well, that's good, because this interview is meant to be just a conversation between friends and with many of you who are our friends watching from the comfort of your own homes. All right, Tim, I like this opportunity that we can get into your new book because it gets an ability to connect with you personally. And we know that you're a pilot. And for those who don't, Tim loves to fly. And I want to know where that comes from. What is it about flying that you love so much?
6: You know, I don't know when I was first introduced to the idea that I could perhaps become a pilot. As I've shared before, I told my mother when I was very small that I wanted to be a preacher, a pilot, or a politician. I couldn't decide which. But watching birds soar and just seeing the freedom of being able to ride the airwaves, I think that was what drew me to flying. And of course, every time I'd see an airplane go by, that always amazed me. I grew up for many years in Memphis, Tennessee, and our house was near the airport, and there was a road that went under the runway. And it fascinated me to think that right on top of my head would be an airplane taxiing, or as I'd see them flying in and out there with Memphis International. So I think early on, the Lord placed in my heart a desire to take flight.
7: To soar with the Eagles.
6: Yes.
7: Well, where did that take you then? What was your career as a pilot?
6: Well, obviously, early on, I did grapple with whether I should go into ministry or into flying. And the Lord, I think, spoke to me very directly and gave me the affirmation to pursue the desire of my heart that He'd planted in my heart. And so I went off to the Air Force at age 17 to attend the Air Force Academy. And immediately on graduation, was married and went to pilot training down in Columbus, Mississippi, and became an Air Force pilot. And because of my ranking in the class, I was invited to come right back and be an instructor at pilot training. So I spent a few years there in Columbus, and then for the rest of my Air Force career, active duty in the Guard, and then later reserve. But most of that time, I was flying and going all over the world doing so.
7: So if you could calculate, how many hours do you think you've been up in the sky versus on the ground?
6: I think I calculated recently, and all told, 6,000 or 7,000 hours of flying.
7: 6,000 or 7,000. Yeah. Wow. Well, let's get into your book here. You dedicated this book to Larry and Sammy. Who are they, and what important life lessons did they teach you?
6: Well, Larry and Sammy is my father and mother. So my parents were born in West Tennessee, and they grew up loving the Lord. My father's dad had been a Baptist preacher. My mother had attended Methodist church and was very determined and dedicated to the Lord in that role. So as they became married and started a family, I being their firstborn, they made sure to pour into me and to my siblings a love of the Lord. And to this day, my parents are really the center of our family unit. My father is a prayer extraordinaire. As a matter of fact, even recently, my son, when endeavoring to witness to a friend of his, called Papa and said, "Papa, I want you to be praying for this friend. And if you call my dad and ask him to pray, he'll say, all right, as soon as I get off the phone, I'm heading back to my room." In the past, he would get on his knees. Now, at age 83, he will lay on his bed and he will pray for a 2 or 3 hour stretch for specific people, and he does so every day for the entire family. And even my wife, Amy, says, I think that's the secret behind everyone in our family following after the Lord even to this day, because my parents, both Larry and Sammy, are such dedicated prayers and important to us, a love of the Lord.
7: I had to meet your father at a conference a few years ago, and I got to say, he was just so encouraged. I mean, he came up, and he was giving encouragement. He wanted to pray with me, and he was a great godly example. Well, in your book here, you have a personal aspiration scripture, a life scripture. Folks, I recommend pick a verse in the Bible that's really made an impact in your life and make it your own. And so, Tim, what is yours?
6: Well, I have many favorite scriptures. And I have to be frank, from every book of the Bible, I probably have 2 or 3 that I call favorites. But when I recorded a statement in the Air Force Academy yearbook, I chose Habakkuk 3. Verse 18 and 19, which says, "Yet I will exult in the Lord. I will rejoice in the God of my salvation. The Lord God is my strength, and He has made my feet like hinds' feet and makes me walk on my high places." And the emphasis there is on the Lord, Him being the source of salvation, and any heights that I aspire or actually might be able to attain are due to His leading and guiding. He gives me all the strength and energy I need to serve Him to the utmost of my ability.
7: And it's what's really neat is you picked a prophetic book and one that most people have never read. That is fantastic. Well, let's get into how you came about with this book. Tell us, what is the story about how this book came about? And explain to us, too, what exactly is a More Musing?
6: A More Musing. Well, when I first became the director here at Lamb & Lion Ministries, and that's almost 5 years ago today, I realized that in order to communicate with staff, and of course I do a weekly communication with our board, I would share some things about what's going on, what we're going to be doing in the coming weeks or days. And then I thought, well, I'll share some kind of a pithy insight. What do I call a pithy insight? How about a musing? Because I spend a lot of time praying and thinking over God's word and how it would apply to our lives, and even some of the examples of experiences from my own life. So every week, I would try to find something that would be impactful for the moment in which we find ourselves as a ministry, or sometimes something that's happened to me personally, and I'd share a More Musing. Well, little did I know that our creative design director, Jana Oliveri, was collecting and compiling those. And so she came to me just about a year ago and said, "Tim, what would you think about turning that into a devotional? Because I've been keeping track of them all these many months, and I think it would be a blessing to others." And I said, well, I guess I'm game for that. So from her mouth to God's ears, and here we are several months later with a complete book of devotionals based on some of those musings. And again, it's not really any insight that I have. It's just experiences the Lord has given me combined with the perspective of His Word and really informing not just me, but others, I hope, of how to apply his word to our lives in times of ups and downs and hopefully soaring to new heights as we follow him.
7: Well, I love the story here about how Jana janitized your book because she's also our creative design director here. And this whole layout of the book is just absolutely beautiful. Well, the title of your book, High Flight, We see here it's taken from a beautiful poem by John Gillespie McGee Jr.
6: Yes.
7: Who is he and how did you come to love this poem?
6: Well, John Gillespie McGee was a young man. He was from Canada. His parents were actually missionaries to China. And in World War II, he felt called and inspired to join the Royal Air Force. So he went to England to help defend Great Britain against the onslaught of the German Blitz. And he trained as a fighter pilot. And so at a very young age, and he was 18 years old when he first went into training, he was flying there over the skies of England. And yet he wrote a poem. He was poetic and had several different poems, but he wrote a poem that has become very famous within flying circles. So even when I was at the Air Force Academy, I was part of the cadet choir, not the chorale. The chorale had auditions, and I didn't pass the audition, but I joined the Protestant choir. And so every week in that beautiful chapel, 17 spires, we would sing as part of the worship service. And then we would go on the road, usually to a place or two a year, sometimes far away from Colorado, and do concerts and performances. And really our signature song was High Flight. And so this had been set to music, and we sang it. And I used to know it by heart to sing. I don't know if I can do it completely by heart, but...
7: Well, yeah, don't sing it.
6: No?
7: Unless you want to... Guys, he's got a beautiful voice or handsome voice.
6: Yeah, didn't but pass would, the audition, but...
7: Would you mind reading this? Because it's actually based on Isaiah 40, 28 through 31.
6: It certainly is. So John Gillespie McGee Jr., having experienced the joys of flying and the beauty and the wonder and the awe of getting heaven-bound, said in his poem, "Oh, I have slipped the surly bonds of earth and danced the skies on laughter-silvered wings. Sunward I've climbed and joined the tumbling mirth of sun-split clouds and done 100 things you have not dreamed of, wheeled and soared and swung high in the sunlit silence. Hovering there, I've chased the shouting wind along and flung my eager craft through footless halls of air. Up, up the long, delirious, burning blue, I've topped the windswept heights with easy grace, where never lark or even eagle flew. And while with silent, lifting mind I've trod the high, untrespassed sanctity of space, put out my hand and touched the face of God." McGee was a Christian. His parents, again, missionaries, and he knew and loved the Lord. And you're exactly right. I believe that he was basing this poem and his experience on what Isaiah wrote in chapter 40, verse 28 through 31.
7: And he died serving this country, right?
6: He did, at age 19. He was killed, and so, tragically, his life was cut short, but his impact continues to linger on.
7: Excellent. Well, in the intro here, you say that you hope something that the reader will get from reading this book. What exactly is that? What is the purpose of why you wrote this book?
6: Well, I hope that people, upon reading this book, will see the humor, and there's lots of humor in my life story, I can assure you, and some of the poignant moments and the joy of realizing that even our day-to-day trottings along this earth, the Lord has called us to higher planes. That's why he puts my feet on high places, and he will call us heavenward. And so if we have a perspective of what the Lord is doing, even through the various experiences we have in this life, I think it takes us to a higher place, and it is meant to be an encouragement to those. Y'all have heard me talk about courage and what it means to have godly or Christian courage, and so we encourage one another. Nathan, you and I do that on a daily basis when we're here working together, the entire staff, and so we encourage one another in our walk with Christ. And he takes us to, again, higher planes and eventually gives us a God's eye view. That's a pilot term for being able to see the world and everything in it from God's perspective. And I pray that this book helps people do just that.
7: Well, that's what a good devotional book should do. It should elevate our relationship with our Savior.
6: Amen.
7: Absolutely. Well, let's get into format here because, folks, you'll know it's got a wonderful format here. It offers 100 one-page devotionals. They include a pithy quote, an introspective question. You've got a suggested prayer, a place to record a personal prayer or reflection. You've got something called the intel drop. Well, what does the reader gain from each element?
6: Well, from each element, obviously, I share a devotional, one page, and then a quote by someone that many of you may know, occasionally someone you perhaps have not encountered before, a suggested prayer to kind of encapsulate the point of this particular devotion. But we give you an opportunity to write your own prayer. And then the intel drop is just some interesting facts about some of the elements contained within the devotional. And I think a lot of people will have fun seeing some of those intel drops, just some factoids, if you will, that expand your appreciation for some of the things you've read about. But again, this is meant to be an interactive devotional, which is why on every facing page or every front page, there's the ability to write down your own thoughts and reflections, not just on the devotional, but on the scripture verse that we provide that really is the basis for each given devotional.
7: Oh, excellent. Well, let's get into one of them then, okay, so we could follow along on that format. And since your book is called High Flight on Wings of Eagles, let's do the one on Wings of Eagles, page 152. And what verse did you cite to do a devotional on there?
6: Well, on Wings of Eagles, we said from Deuteronomy 32, verse 11, like an eagle that stirs up its nest, that hovers over its young, he, the Lord God, spread his wings and caught them. He carried them on his pinions. And so here, the writer of Deuteronomy, Moses, has obviously seen an eagle caring for its young, and he uses that as a metaphor to describe how the Lord God spreads his wings over us, he protects us, he catches us, he carries us. So even when our strength fails, he will carry us forward.
7: And prophetically, you can look back to this verse and know when the Jewish people have to flee into wilderness during the tribulation, the Lord says, like wings of eagles, he takes them to safety.
6: Yes.
7: That's just an illustration throughout the Bible. Well, what is the devotional that goes with this?
6: So the devotional that goes with this is a devotional that focuses on giving our children, our grandchildren, a clear vision for what the Lord calls them to do. So I pretty much ask a question right off. Can you remember what the world was like when you were born? I know that I cannot, and you'll say, of course not. But consider what the world was like when you were born. Your folks and your grandparents could not have imagined some of the chaos and spiritual confusion we're seeing these days. For that matter, most of us could not have imagined what it would be like today when our own children were born. And yet, if the Lord tarries, I hesitate to wonder what my grandchildren will face as they grow to start families of their own. Every time I think our society cannot be any more misguided, our culture lurches to the left and hits a new low. And so then I talk about my strong inclination not to be a helicopter or bulldozer parent. I actually want my children to have to overcome certain challenges on their own so that they grow in responsibility and become productive adults. But I always wanted to provide clear, unwavering guardrails. I speak about that, so that they would grow into followers of Christ who serve his kingdom with courage and conviction. And so here again, I'll go to the last paragraph. Like an eagle watching over its young, the Lord is ever near, guiding and guarding us. But he also stirs the nest when it's time to grow. When the young eaglets falter in flight, the eagle swoops beneath them, lifting them up until they learn to soar. And our God cares for us far more than an eagle does its fledglings. So when we send our kid out on their own, we trust the same God who allows us to soar. You know, even right now, Nathan, I watch these two eagles out in Bear Valley, California.
7: Oh, over streaming?
6: Mm-hmm.
7: Okay.
6: I watch them raising their fledglings, and it's a beautiful thing, but it reminds me that God loves us far more than any mere eagle or even than I do my own children.
7: Yeah, our family got through COVID watching bears eat salmon up in Alaska.
6: Yeah, the big bear week.
7: Well, you've got a quote here from our founder, Dr. David Reagan.
6: Yes.
7: What is that?
6: Oh, say, in David Reagan, in The Christian Heritage of America, said, the family is the God-ordained foundation of society. When it crumbles, the nation crumbles. And folks, we're seeing a lot of crumbling going on, but as long as Christian parents, and by extension, grandparents, aunts, uncles, determine that my family will be true to the Lord, as for me and my house, we will serve the Lord, then there is always hope. And indeed, there's hope for our own children, guaranteed.
7: Excellent. Well, what is the faith in flight for this devotional?
6: So the faith in flight basically summarizes and says parenting and grandparenting isn't about control. We set the tone, establish the boundaries, and walk beside our children as they learn to stand firm. Our role is not to shield them from every hardship, but to equip them with truth, courage, and discernment.
7: Excellent, excellent. Well, with the prayer tracker here, you give us a prayer that we can use with this devotional. You mind reading that too?
6: Not at all. Oh, okay. It says, Lord, help us parent with courage, not fear, to guide with conviction, not control. Stir what needs stirring, strengthen what needs or what feels weak, and thank you for bearing them, meaning our children, up each time they may fall. Amen.
7: Amen. I got to say, as much as I like the devotionals in this, I love the intel drops the best. I just learned that eagles build their nests high, often 50 to 120 feet up, not for comfort, but for protection and visibility. And you have one for legacy, right?
6: Yeah, legacy isn't just what we leave behind. It's who we send forward.
7: That's great.
6: And so, again, I have one son. I've told him, the only thing I will be able to give you other than your faith, which I will hand down to you, is your name. I give it to you honorably. It's your decision whether or not it maintains honor and whether you keep the faith that we have handed to you until the Lord's coming or until you pass it on to your son.
7: Amen. Well, I think we have time for one more, and I want to skip over to my favorite one because I love this when you tell this story. This is called This Is Not a Drill, and it's on page 12 here. And your verse is Ephesians 6:13, which is, therefore, take up the full armor of God so that you'll be able to resist in the evil day and having done everything to stand firm. And then you tell this story about your experience for the military. Folks, if you don't know, Tim was a colonel in the Air Force, and you were flying a giant C-130 with those massive planes I used to see in Delaware all the time flying into Dover. And so what was your experience during the war there?
6: Well, during the war, we flew in and out of Iraq. Many times I say the war. The war back in 2003, of course, started in Baghdad, and my crew was there flying in and out of Baghdad specifically. And we thought that the threat had been minimized. There was no more air force in Iraq, and even the ground forces of their army were completely debilitated. And so we had been told by our own intelligence briefers that the threat was minimal. But as we took off out of Baghdad, and I'm sure we were carrying some soldiers, probably some wounded soldiers, because that was the typical mission, as we climbed through about 5,000 feet, our missile warning system alerted, and immediately we knew that there was a missile inbound to our airplane. So training took over, thankfully, and we were able to mitigate the threat, we thought. But within a few seconds, and my crew, of course, was yelling and screaming, but within a few seconds, we felt an explosion immediately beneath our feet. And we thought we'd been hit. Well, that created even more chaos in the airplane, and I told everybody to be quiet, everybody stop yelling, and let's determine, is anybody hurt and is the airplane damaged? And so the title of this devotional is, This Is Not a Drill. And in that moment, it was not a drill. All the emergency training that we'd practiced for years, every year going to simulator training, it was not a drill. It was the real thing. And we determined no one was injured. The airplane was still flying. And so we went on to Kuwait. And as we landed in Kuwait, we were met by a lot of individuals because this had been the first surface-to-air shot that had happened in many, many days. And we, of course, radioed ahead. We crawled over every inch of that airplane, and there wasn't a scratch.
7: Praise the Lord.
6: Exactly. Praise the Lord. My crew realized that was miraculous because my loadmaster, who had been a former photo intelligence specialist, had taken a picture of the missile track, in order the smoke trail, and we knew exactly what kind of missile it was. And to think that it came so close that it exploded with a proximity fuse, and yet there was no damage to our airplane, that was truly miraculous. And what it did is it opened up opportunity for the next number of days for me to have, both while flying and the whole group on intercom or one-on-one conversations with my crew, to realize, you know, that was miraculous. But the Lord has left us here and left you here for a reason. Or are you going to take serious the opportunity? Because at some point, there will be an emergency in your life, and it will be too late if you haven't accepted the Lord Jesus Christ. So it really became an opportunity to share the gospel, even in that moment.
7: Fantastic, fantastic. You have a quote by Tozer here.
6: Yeah, A.W. Tozer. I love A.W. And from his book, The Warfare of the Spirit, the church must awaken to the fact that she is in a life and death struggle with the forces of darkness. And that day, we knew that we had life or death presented, and the Lord gave us life. But there's a time coming when those who have not chosen Christ will face death without any hope whatsoever, and it will not be a mere drill.
7: Hmm. Well, the intel drop, I've learned something new. Again, you being the pilot, I'm learning all this. A wing and a prayer, where did that originate from?
6: So during World War II, The idea of limping home with a damaged aircraft on a wing and a prayer describes the idea that even with one wing perhaps hanging on, or at least an aircraft that's very damaged, people would pray to get back to England. So the picture was, after bombers and such would be over the continent and they would have been attacked by the Luftwaffe, they would make it home on a wing and a prayer. And the phrase was popularized in a 1943 song called Coming In on a Wing and a Prayer, and it told that exact story of a crew making it home, upheld by their own courage and God's providence.
7: Wow. Well, that's really fascinating. You never know where some of our sayings that we take for granted come from. Well, let's skip to the end of the book. And we got eagles throughout this book here. What spiritual lessons can we learn from the soaring eagle?
6: Well, as I close this book, I use a story shared with me by a friend who lived in my previous legislative district. And I know she'd gotten it elsewhere, but...
7: So folks know what legislative district
6: we're talking about. Yes, so I was in Kentucky in the Kentucky General Assembly, and at that point it was the 18th legislative district. They've changed that now. But from the next county over, this young lady shared a story of how eagles, when a storm is coming, they don't run and hide. They actually will seek out the air and the currents that a storm is creating before it, and they will use those currents to be lifted to even greater heights. And so a storm does not cause an eagle to be afraid. Instead, it becomes an opportunity. And Nathan, just the application, I think the Lord allows storms to come into our lives. We know they invariably do. And one of Satan's favorite tactics, as I write, is to distract us by the effects of the storm. He did that with Peter, even as he walked on the water of Galilee. The effects of the storm can be a distraction. But if we realize, by keeping our eyes on Christ, that even that storm can be an opportunity for us to grow closer to Him, to become more dependent on Him, and to be lifted to greater heights by Him, then I think that we have the right attitude. And as I say, so when the storms of life begin to blow, trust in the Lord, spread your wings, and prepare to reach new heights. Through Christ who strengthens us, we really can do all things, even overcome physical, emotional, relational, and spiritual storms. And I've got friends right now who are in the midst of some of those, and my encouragement to them and to you is that we can overcome all of them and do all things through Christ who strengthens us.
7: Mm. And topped off by D.L. Moody's quote, spread your wings of faith and let God's promises lift you above life's trials. In these dark days, as we're in the last days of the end times, waiting for the rapture of the church, that is good news. Yeah. Well, Tim, we've come to the end of your book, and you end the book with another poem by John Gillespie Magee Jr., and it's called Per Ardua, if I'm pronouncing that right. What does that mean? And in the time we got, would you quick read that poem for us?
6: I'd be delighted. So Per Ardua is taken from the RAF motto, which says Per Ardua et Astra, that's Latin meaning, through adversity to the stars. And so here was John Gillespie Magee's take on the world and really the challenge of young airmen like himself that were facing life or death. And I think it was heavy on his heart that some of those young men might face death not knowing Christ. And so he writes, they that have climbed the white mist of the morning, they that have soared before the world's awake, to herald up their foemen to them, scorning the thin dawn's rest, their weary folk might take. To these who help the quickened pulse run slowly, whose stern remembered image cools the brow, till the far dawn of victory, know only night's darkness and Valhalla's silence now. Of course, Valhalla being just a poetic reference for death and the silence of the grave. And so really, this is the age-old question. Will those who come to this life's end know only silence, or will they know the victor who gives us victory, and that is Christ Jesus, and the life He offers everlasting.
7: That's that haunting choice that Magee leaves us. Choose life or choose death.
6: Yes, sir.
7: Well, folks, I believe High Flight would make a wonderful Father's Day or even a Mother's Day or graduation day gift. Tim's devotional provides wise advice for any young graduate ready to start a new chapter in their life. To order your copy of High Flight, just call the number you see on the screen or visit our online store. And for only $20, and that includes shipping, we'll be glad to send you a copy. And if you're interested in purchasing in bulk, just reach out to us, and our team here will help you bless many people.
6: Well, I'm actually praying that my new devotional book will bless all who read and are touched by it. And although the stories are often autobiographical, as I share how God has given me strength, power, and purpose for living, my goal always remains to point people to the Lord so that they will glorify Him.
7: Well said, Tim. What final word of encouragement, or should I say more musing, do you have that you'd like to share with us at the close of this discussion?
6: Well, Nathan, I would simply emphasize that every person must grapple with the choice either to soar heaven-bound with Christ or to remain rooted on this earth waiting for death and everlasting darkness. And my plea to each of you is to choose wisely. And for those who have chosen to take wing with Christ, I would encourage you to record your own musings. Record the incidents where God has intervened in your life and stayed by your side as you've walked through valleys of trouble. And then share your testimonies about Christ's tender mercies with your own loved ones. And watch as the seeds of faith that you scatter begin to germinate and produce much spiritual fruit.
7: Well, thank you for those words of encouragement, Tim. Friends, that's all the time we have for today. So until next week, let Jesus Christ lift you up to new heights. Or, as Tim would say,
6: Godspeed.

0: Paul the Apostle said, "The good news that I have to share with you is that Christ died for our sins." The prophet Isaiah said, "God laid on him the iniquities of us all." Everything to save you has been done by God. To keep you from the flames of hell, God sent his only begotten Son, allowed him to suffer and die. We sang the old rugged cross. "To the old rugged cross I will ever be true, its shame and reproach gladly bear." Yes, God did provide the means by which you can be saved from the death that results from sin. But you have to respond. God even called to the people and he said, "Turn, turn, for why will you die? Saith the Lord, I have no pleasure in the death of the wicked, but they turn from their wickedness and live." And God is calling to some of you today and he's saying, "Turn, turn. Why will you die? I don't have pleasure in the death of the wicked, but they will turn from their wickedness and live." And God is calling some of you today to do just that.
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4: Hello, and welcome to Prophecy Watchers. I'm Gary Stearman, and we have a very special guest today. And when I say very special, I mean it. His name is Dustin Blystone, and when you get to know him, you're going to learn something. Dustin, welcome to Prophecy Watchers.
5: Thank you, Gary. It's an honor to be here again, and I'm just so pleased to have the opportunity to share more information about the Isaiah Matrix.
4: Now, I have to hold up this book. It's called The Isaiah Matrix. Shows that Isaiah has a pattern that I'm sure you have not encountered. You may have, but most people have not noticed this phenomenon that Isaiah is a miniature Bible.
5: Absolutely. It's a authentication book of the Bible. And since we started talking about numbers, I thought I'd share this with you, that Isaiah takes the 23rd place in the books of the Bible. So if you take 2 divided by 3, it's 0.666666666, repeating forever. Just like we know from Scripture that the Word of God will go on forever in eternity. And so Isaiah is, and I know most people get freaked out when they think of a bunch of sixes because they think of 666, but this is actually 0.666666, repeating forever, the 66 books of the Bible. And so Isaiah has 66 chapters, which mirror the 66 books of the Bible perfectly.
4: Now, I am turning here to page 19, and page 19 has a huge chart on it, and it has a lot of numbers, decimal point numbers, and what do they represent? And give us an idea of how you think as you go into the analysis of Isaiah's book.
5: The chart that you're referencing was actually something that the Lord gave me. This was one of the most interesting experiences I ever had. It wasn't based on any research I did. I literally just followed instructions. He told me to take each book of the Bible, count up how many chapters. And then he said, now, the book of Isaiah acts as a authentication piece for those 66 books. So take each chapter of Isaiah and count up the number of verses. And so I did that next. And he said, now, take the number of chapters in each book and divide it by the total number of verses in each Isaiah chapter. And I said, okay. And then he said, now sum up the total. What's the total number you get to? And it happens to be 71.08. And I just thought, what in the world does that mean? That didn't really mean anything to me at first. But then somewhere in the back of my mind, I remembered a sermon that I heard from Pastor Sandy Armstrong, where he actually showed that 71 is the number in Scripture of the Holy Spirit. And so the way you find that is you go to the Old Testament. In the Old Testament, the symbol, the word Holy Ghost never appears in the Old Testament. So the way you find it is you look for a symbol of the Holy Spirit, the dove that Noah sends out. And he went to the dove, which is Yonah. If you do the gematria on it, it's 71. Now, if you go to the New Testament and you find the Holy Spirit, Pneuma Hagion in Greek, the thing that he specializes in is finding the perfect correlations, because in Greek, you will always get a multiple of 10. You'll get a multiple of 10 when you, and it'll match the Old Testament. So the dove is 71, Pneuma Hagion is 710. The Holy Spirit. And then, so what he basically shows is that if whenever you go from the Old Testament to the New Testament, is you move the decimal place over by one. And so you get the 71.08, move the decimal place over one, and you've got 710. So the divisions, the division points in the Bible, chapters and verses, have a geometric or arithmetic perfect relationship to the Holy Spirit. In other words, he's saying, my Holy Spirit is the one who authored all these division points, not man. Man didn't do it. I did it. And it's 710.8 because it's 8 is the number of eternity and infinity. So it's like the Holy Spirit is the one who authored the Bible and all of its indexing and division points, and it leads us into eternity.
4: It's interesting. From a mathematical perspective, as you just illustrated, but from a verbal perspective, you have taken Isaiah, and you noticed that Isaiah has as many chapters as there are books in the Bible.
5: Right.
4: And take us from there, just a little way to illustrate to people what you're doing in this book.
5: I saw that Isaiah chapter 40 verse 3 equaled Matthew, book 40, chapter 3, because Matthew, book 40, chapter 3 is the fulfillment of the prophecy of prepare ye in the desert a highway for our God. So I went back and I looked at where that prophecy came from, and it just so happened to be Isaiah chapter 40, verse 3. And I was like, oh, Isaiah chapter 40, verse 3 equals Matthew, book 40, chapter 3? I don't think that's a coincidence.
4: That's what we call a coincidence.
5: Yeah.
4: Except, wait a minute, maybe it's not a coincidence.
5: Exactly. So I decided to investigate, so I went to Isaiah chapter 1 and looked to see if it had anything correlating with Genesis book 1, and I found a number of correlations. We see, first of all, Isaiah starts his prophesying by saying, "Listen, O heavens, and hear, O earth, for the Lord speaks." That's the very first words of Isaiah chapter 1, verse 2. And in Genesis, it's in the beginning, God created the heavens and the earth. So in the beginning, he's creating it. And in Isaiah, he's now prophesying to it. And then I went to I went to Isaiah chapter 66 and read that particular chapter, and it prophesies of the new heavens and the new earth. And of course, I automatically knew that Revelation, that prophecy is coming to pass in Revelation, where God creates the new heavens and the new earth. And that started a detailed exploration. So at that point, I was taking handwritten notes, and I went to Isaiah chapter 2 at that point, and I would go to Exodus and read chapter 1 of Exodus, and I would read Isaiah chapter 2. Then I would read chapter 2 of Exodus and read Isaiah chapter 2. Then I would read chapter 3 of Exodus and read Isaiah chapter 2 again. Read chapter 4 of Exodus and Isaiah chapter 2 again. And I was just detailing all of the correlations and parallels that I was finding there, and they're numerous.
4: And you're saying basically that the book of Isaiah is laid out in precisely the same way the Bible is laid out. And in fact, and I've heard it said, or heard it referred to, as Isaiah's miniature Bible. And so you have spent how many years now studying the coincidences between the Bible, the structure of the Bible, and the structure of the book of Isaiah?
5: Actually, yeah, I have it on the back. It's a project that has spent 22 years of deep Bible study and exploration, mapping out all the correlations. But also, it includes the other study that I did, Metacosm, which goes through the Bible book order. So if the Bible has a book order that has a thematic progression, mirroring the believer's life, Israel's history and spiritual development, the church's history and spiritual development, and each individual believer's history and spiritual development, and their prophetic destinies, then the book of Isaiah should also, therefore, bear out that same pattern of progression. And it does. And so that's, I basically, I wrote my first book, Isaiah, A Biblical Microcosm, and this was the one that just looked at the 66 chapters, 66 books.
4: Now, I've heard this referred to as Isaiah's Miniature Bible or many other titles by people who have noticed this from time to time. In fact, I began to notice this years ago, but I did not apply the incredible discipline that you have applied. I saw that Isaiah was definitely laid out in the pattern of the entire Bible. And this was intriguing to me, and I started looking at it. And meanwhile, you were over there really looking at it, and the result is called the Isaiah Matrix. This is a book. What can I say? This it's heavy, and it's heavy for a reason, because you've worked very, very hard on this.
5: Absolutely, and it's been a pleasure and an honor to do it. I feel called to do it, and I've been so blessed by going through it. It's really enriched and enhanced my spiritual walk. And the other things that I think are real exciting is that it shows how embedded and baked into it is the premillennial, pre-tribulation, rapture eschatology that we all adhere to here at Prophecy Watchers, and it shows that out very, very clearly.
4: We've got to take a little break right now. When we come back, I want you to explain that to me. Right. We're talking with Dustin Blystone. By the way, if you'd like to get a copy of our magazine, monthly magazine, The Prophecy Watcher, here's how you can do that.
6: 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Wars, pandemics, economic collapse, artificial intelligence, global surveillance. 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The signs are everywhere. The prophetic puzzle is almost complete, and yet so many are still asleep. That's why the Prophecy Watchers exists, to shine a light in the darkness and help believers understand the lateness of the hour. We believe Jesus is coming soon, and your support helps us take this urgent message to the ends of the earth. For over 2,000 years, believers have been told to watch. Here at Prophecy Watchers, we believe that as Scripture continues to unfold, the rapture is right around the corner. Nearly 800 fellow believers from across the nation will gather in Colorado Springs this June for the world's premier prophecy event, Rapture in the Rockies, for one focused purpose: to hear from 16 of the most trusted Bible experts and speakers committed to teaching prophecy with clarity, accuracy, and conviction. Covering a wide range of topics, everything from Israel, the Dead Sea Scrolls, UFO disclosure, AI and the coming Antichrist, the fast approaching rapture, and so much more. 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
4: And we're back with Dustin Blystone, and let's continue where we left off, because the idea that you're presenting is very intriguing to me.
5: Right. So, this goes into my second book, Metacosm, where I detailed a prophetic progression of the book order, Genesis to Exodus, Exodus to Leviticus, Leviticus to Numbers, Deuteronomy. It's showing the history of Israel and God developing them into a nation and ultimately into a kingdom. But right before they become a kingdom, the last book before the kingdom age commences is the book of Ruth, which happens during the Judges stage, towards the end of the Judges period of God's divine history. And as you see that, it's a Gentile bride marrying her Jewish kinsman redeemer right before the kingdom age commences. Well, when you look at it, that's actually the eighth book of the Bible, the book of Ruth. So you go to the eighth chapter of Isaiah, and you find another marriage. It's the marriage of Isaiah to his wife, the prophetess. And they have a child named Maher Shalal Hashbaz. It's a mouthful. But his name is indicative of the rapture, meaning quick is the spoil, speedy is the prey. And the rapture is talked about as a spoil in the book of Luke and the book of Matthew. It's a spoil. God is spoiling

0: because it's also the resurrection of the dead in Christ, I believe it's going to cause a massive worldwide series of earthquakes. And then if you go to 1 Thessalonians, which is the eighth book of the epistles, it's the doctrine of the rapture, and it corresponds to Isaiah chapter 52. And let's just look at it. Look at Isaiah chapter 52 with me, and I think you'll be quite intrigued.
1: Well, I'm ready to be intrigued. Now, I am turning to Isaiah 52, and here we are. Awake, awake, put on thy strength, O Zion. That's the way it opens up.
0: Yeah. So, but notice where they're awaking from. In verse 2, shake thyself from the dust. In verse 2, arise. And so you're seeing a picture of awakening out of the dust of the earth, and it's a call, I believe, for the rapture. And then if you go verse by verse through Isaiah 52 and you pair it with 1 Thessalonians, the book that details the doctrine of the rapture, you'll see a multitude of correlations there that are detailed in the book.
1: Wow.
0: And so you see rapture prefigure, book 8, rapture prophecy, Amos, book 8, rapture doctrine, 1 Thessalonians, book 8. And they all correlate with each other, and they all correlate with Isaiah chapter 8, Isaiah chapter 30, and Isaiah chapter 52.
1: And you've spent how many years putting all this together?
0: 22 years.
1: 22 years, which is an interesting number, by the way.
0: 22 letters of the Hebrew alphabet, right. And I actually call them in the book. I call the books in the book, at the end, there's a section where you see the three-book tandemic relationships that I was just mentioning. You see those three-book tandemic relationships in terms of their alphabet. Genesis, Isaiah, and Romans, the Aleph books. Exodus, Jeremiah, and 1 Corinthians, the Bet books. Leviticus, Lamentations, 2 Corinthians, the Gamel books. And if you really examine that and explore it thoroughly, you actually see that each one of those books, like for example, 2 Corinthians, it directly quotes Leviticus, and it directly quotes Lamentations. 1 Corinthians directly quotes Jeremiah and directly quotes Exodus. Romans directly quotes Isaiah and directly quotes Genesis 17 times, as a matter of fact. And so it's as if, I don't know if Paul knew that he was doing that or not consciously, but clearly the Holy Spirit was having him when he wrote this book. He was inspiring to quote the other two books that correlate with the themes that were being brought out in that epistle. And so God is just amazing. He's unbelievably beyond our ability to fully comprehend.
1: I think we all know that God is amazing, but to know that he's amazing, but and then to actually see how amazing he is, those are two different things. When you see something, as you have for years and years of study, to use the old expression, things just from time to time blow you away. They're so phenomenal, right? See things that people don't see who haven't the time or the inclination to study as deeply as you have.
0: Well, I'm privileged to do it, but just to keep on that track for a moment, if you want to see pre-tribulation rapture there, just look at the very next set of books, 2 Thessalonians. Well, 2 Thessalonians talks about the Antichrist coming into the temple and displaying himself as being God. But 2 Thessalonians comes after 1 Thessalonians. And then if you go to its tandemic books, Obadiah is a prophecy about an Edomite or an Idumean, a descendant of Esau.
1: Wow, that's correct.
0: Who drinks and profanes on God's holy mountain. And then if you go back to 1 Samuel, the ninth book of the history, it's a prefigure of the Antichrist. Saul is a false king who looks head and shoulders above the rest. He's tall, dark, and handsome. He's charismatic. He's peaceful. The people clamor after him. They say, we want him. And God says, no, you don't. And they say, yes, we do. And God says, no, he's going to do this. He's going to do this. He's going to do this. He's going to destroy your nation and make

0: everything terrible with all the people and everything that he's doing. And as he does that, the people say, no, we really want him. We want him to be our king. And God says, okay. And he gives him to him. But you'll also note, and this is interesting, that Saul actually dies in the Valley of Jezreel, the same place where the Battle of Armageddon is going to be fought.
1: Wow.
0: And so you could see all the way through that Saul is used as a typology of the Antichrist. And the whole time, notice that the very last word in Ruth is David. David is already on the scene before Saul. People during Saul's reign start more and more adhering to David. They say Saul has slain his thousands, but David is 10,000s. So people are starting to come to faith in the true king, even during the Antichrist's reign. And as that continues on, you then see David in 2 Samuel come and take the kingdom, and guess how many wives he has? 7. Picture of Christ with the 7 churches in Revelation chapters 2 and 3. And so you can just see these allusions all over the place. And then when you look at the Isaiah chapters, Isaiah chapter 9, Isaiah chapter 31, and Isaiah chapter 53, they all align with those same themes.
1: Wow. Dustin Blystone, someone with the proclivity toward study that a lot of us don't have. When we come back from this break, there's something I'm going to point out that you're really going to enjoy.
2: Many years ago, Gary Stearman wrote a series of articles entitled Isaiah's Miniature Bible. Gary showed us how the 66 chapters of Isaiah mirror the 66 books of the Bible. For those who appreciate divine design, scriptural patterns are the ultimate proof that God's word can be trusted. It is perfect in its original languages, and every letter, word, chapter, and book is divinely inspired. The Bible has been called God's love letter to mankind, but it's a love letter written in blood, the sacrifice Jesus made on the cross for the sins of humanity. You can't imagine our joy at discovering these two life-changing masterpieces from our guest today, Dustin Blystone. 22 years in the making, he takes us places 99.9% of the churches will never see. There are patterns in Scripture that cannot be the work of a man or even the world's fastest supercomputer. The Bible is a supernatural book written by a supernatural creator. We need to understand that the Bible is a living document prepared by God to show us where we came from, where we're going, and how to get there. Our Bible was created in another dimension. Even the order of the books were perfectly placed. The same God who hung the sun in the sky ordered the placement of each of the 66 books in the perfect order he so desired. There's so much more in Dustin's book I'd love to share. The Isaiah Matrix is a treasure trove of advanced understanding, 444 pages in all. Within the pages, you're going to find discoveries that will leave you breathless. Discover the relationship between Isaiah chapter 66 and the 66th book of the Bible, Revelation. Be amazed at the relationship between Isaiah chapter 1 and Genesis 1. Parallel passages confirm Dustin's laborious research, ultimately shining a light on our Savior and his plans of salvation throughout all 66 interconnected books. 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For those of you who desire to see and study God's Word in a powerful new way, Dustin Blystone will open your eyes to God's one-of-a-kind masterpiece.
1: Well, we're back with Dustin Blystone, and I wish I could let you go on and on, but we're running very short on time, and I'd like to bring this to a bring us to a position of understanding here. What you're doing is just simply analyzing, starting with what we could call a miniature Bible, the Book of Isaiah, and then looking outward to the chapters of the Bible, and bit by bit by bit, you are making absolutely irrefutable comparisons. I think that you're really on to something, and you've taken Bible study to a whole new level.
0: Well, I appreciate that. Praise God. And it's all in there. Everything is just basically looking at what the Bible that we have in our hands today, it's just looking at it and seeing its inherent patterns and structures. It's not adding new information. It's just looking at the information that's there and seeing how it's parsed and indexed in this
1: wow
0: majestic way.
1: Dustin Blystone, he has worked, and you need to look at his work if you're at all inclined toward this kind of study. This is a look for you. I'm Gary Stearman.
3: Hey,
1: you keep watching. We are.
2: 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And until next time, keep watching and keep looking up.
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1: It is the most important handoff in history. And what's important is that if we don't have the baton securely in our hands, if we don't even know the truth ourselves, if we're not grounded in sound doctrine, how are we supposed to accurately and faithfully and successfully pass it off to the next generation? That's why at every level, we need to always be pursuing next level training.

0: What is the mystery of the Christian faith? We're going to tackle that question next on The King is Coming.
1: Like no other person in history, Jesus Christ stands alone as the most unique and influential figure of all time. 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
0: Well, welcome to The King is Coming. I'm Jeff Kinley, and we're going to talk about more in this series called Uncovering the Mysteries of God. You know, there's a lot that we know in the Christian faith, and there's a lot that we don't know. And we're talking about some of these mysteries and what the Bible actually calls mysteries in 1 Timothy chapter 3 and verse 9. It talks about the mystery of the faith. It says that there is that we should hold to the mystery of the faith with a clear conscience. Wait, mystery? I thought our faith was clear. What's the mystery about it? Well, we're going to talk about that. I think when people talk about Christianity today, they want to put the Christian faith on the same shelf as all other faiths. They will say things like, well, it doesn't really matter what you believe in God, as long as you believe something, as long as you're sincere. But is that really true? What is there that's really unique about the Christian faith? And specifically, why do we believe that the Christian faith is the only true faith in the world today? Why are the others wrong? How do we know we have the real thing? Well, we have to go back to Scripture to find out the answers to those questions. But imagine this. Imagine if one of the early apostles, let's say the Apostle Peter, were to walk into the average church today, would he recognize the faith that is being practiced there? Would he recognize the God that is being described and preached about? Would he recognize the Bible that's being preached or the sermon that is being taught and being preached there? Or would there be some sort of disconnect there? Well, in the early church, they believed in the faith. And in fact, in Jude chapter 3, we're going to see in a minute, that this faith was once and for all time, delivered to the saints. In other words, we're not adding to the faith as we go along. But what is exactly the Christian faith? Well, when we rewind and go back to the first century, we find that the early Christians had a logo, if you will, of the Christian faith. And it was the logo of the fish. Now, why would they have a fish as their logo? Well, the Greek word for fish is the Greek word ichthus. And it became an acrostic that described the essentials and really the core and the foundation of the Christian faith. And it goes like this. It means Jesus Christ, God's Son, Savior. Jesus Christ, and each of the letters in that Greek word ichthus stand for Jesus Christ, and then God's Son, and then Savior. And that was really the encapsulation of everything they understood. And many people believe that because there was so much persecution going on in the early church, that Christians would approach one another, and in the dirt or in the sand, they would form a semicircle with their toe or with a stick, and that if a person was a Christian, they would complete the semicircle through the other one and form the image of a fish there. And that was kind of their secret way of saying, hey, we're both Christians here. We're both followers of Jesus Christ. Well, what does that mean to say Jesus Christ, God's Son, Savior? And in what sense does that really sort of bring in the Christian faith into one kind of understandable statement? Well, when we say Jesus Christ, we're talking about the prophesied one. We're talking about the anointed one. We're talking about the one that was the long-awaited Messiah, that he's the one. And in fact, Jesus in John chapter 14 and verse 6 says this. He says, I am the way, the truth, and the life, and no man comes to the Father except through me. Now, Jesus Christ was making a really bold statement when he said that. He was basically excluding all other faiths, all other founders of religions, all other gurus, messiahs, rabbis, founders of philosophies, all these things. And he was saying, I alone am a definite article, the truth, the way, the life. So that I would say that that's one thing that distinguishes the Christian faith from all others is that the Christian faith claims that it is really the only way. And Jesus backed that up, obviously, with his resurrection from the dead, demonstrating and validating everything that he had previously said about himself and about God. The second thing in this little acrostic, Jesus Christ, God's Son. And what he's saying there is that God is the eternal God, that his Son is fully divine, and that Jesus, as God, became flesh, as we talked about in the first part of this series, is that he is God's Son. He is the one who has come from God. And when we say he's God's Son, we don't mean that Christ was born in the sense that he had an eternal beginning, because we believe that the Son is co-eternal with God the Father and God the Holy Spirit. God's Son is simply the role that he plays as the Father, the Son, and the Holy Spirit. The role that he assumes, rather, in our salvation and while he was on the earth in his submission to the Father. And that's another mystery that we'll tackle another day, is just the mystery of the Trinity and the mystery of the triune God. How does the Trinity work with one another, and how can they be three persons and yet one essence? Guess what? There's mystery there, right? So back to this ichthus thing. So Jesus Christ, God's Son, and then finally, Savior. And the Savior part means that he is the one who is able to restore humanity to a right relationship with God. In other words, he's the one that can save us from the penalty of sin and from the slavery to sin. So in that one little fish symbol there, you've got Jesus Christ, God's Son, and Savior. And I believe this is why Paul wrote over in 1 Corinthians chapter 2 when he's writing to a group of people who really needed things to be simplified among them because they were a messed up group of people. They lived in Corinth. Corinth was like Las Vegas and New Orleans all put into one, okay? It was like Mardi Gras on steroids there. And in 1 Corinthians chapter 1, verse 2, he says, "For I determine to know nothing among you except Christ and him crucified." So Paul said, look, guys, we've talked about a lot of things, but if you boil it all down to one statement, it's Jesus, and it's what he did for us. Jesus, he is God. Jesus, he's God's Son. Jesus, second member of the Godhead. Jesus, co-eternal with the Father, fully God. But Christ and him crucified, became a man, suffered the penalty for our sins. And listen, if you've never trusted in Christ as your Savior, I encourage you to look to this Jesus, the one who claimed to be God, the one who came as God, the one who demonstrated that he was God, and the one who proved that he was God by rising from the dead after suffering for our sins. So ichthus, this little fish thing, and you know, it's interesting that the fish in the early first century and the second century became synonymous with the Christian faith. You know, Jesus said he fed the 5,000 with fish. The Bible tells us that in Matthew 4:19, he said to the disciples, "I'm going to make you fishers of men." And then also, because fish live in water, when we experience water baptism, there's also the idea as well, like we're swimming under the water, kind of like a fish. And that became sort of the mentality of the early church. In fact, Tertullian, who was a second century theologian, he wrote this. He said, "We little fishes, after the image of our ichthus, Jesus Christ, are born in the water." He was just talking about how the beauty of baptism, how that pictures the salvation that God has given us. So think of the kind of the crux, if you will, of the Christian faith, almost like the Nike swoosh of the first century. That's all you need. You just need the fish and you know everything you need to know. But secondly, the faith goes a little bit beyond that. In fact, it goes a lot beyond that, beyond just a symbol or a logo, to also a body of truth. a body of truth that is divinely revealed to us throughout history and the writing of Scripture. And finally, with the close of the New Testament canon, we have now the completed written Word of God. Now, when we start talking about the body of faith, we're now opening this thing up to everything that's written in the Bible. So when we talk about the faith, it's not just the fish, the ichthus thing. Now we're saying it also includes this other body of sound teaching, or what we call sometimes sound doctrine. And why is this so important? Well, let's look at this for just a few minutes here. We're going to finish the remainder of our time looking at why this is so incredibly important. The first is to go back to the book of Jude. Now, Jude is the book right before Revelation. Some people call it sort of the front porch of Revelation. But in verse 3, he says this. He says, "Beloved, while I was making every effort to write to you about our common salvation, I felt the necessity to write to you appealing that you contend earnestly for the faith." Contend, it means to wrestle. That you defend and you wrestle for the faith, he says, "which was once and for all delivered to the saints." So in other words, we're not having continual new revelation given that we need to add to the Bible, but that there is a completed canon, a completed body of truth that we have. And then over in chapter 1, verse 20, he says, and Jude says, "But you, beloved, building yourselves up on your most holy faith." So the faith is something that we believe in, is something that we contend for, and is something that we build ourselves up in. Now, how do we do that? Well, Paul gives us a clue here. Let's go to 1 Timothy for a moment, and he gives us some ideas about how we build ourselves up in the faith here. 1 Timothy, we'll begin in chapter 4 here, where he's addressing some problems that are going on there in the first century. And he says in verse 1, he says, "But the Spirit explicitly says that in later times some will fall away from the faith, paying attention to deceitful spirits and to doctrines of demons." So Paul admitted, and it was going on right there in the first century. In fact, most of Paul's epistles were written because false teachers had crept into the church and were telling lies and falsehoods and deceptions about the faith. And he says, in the last days, there's going to be a departure from the faith. Paul talked about that in 2 Thessalonians chapter 2. He called it the apostasy. It means to stand away from the truth. And we're certainly seeing that today in a lot of major denominations. Now, also in verses 13 through 16, in the same chapter, he says this. This is his message to young Timothy, who's a pastor. He says, "Until I come, give attention to the public reading of Scripture, to exhortation and to teaching." So again, what's he teaching about? Teaching about the faith. He says, publicly read the Scripture. Publicly talk about the faith. He says, exhort. Exhort is kind of like a really strong word for encouragement. It simply means to encourage strongly. And then he says, to teaching. So as a pastor or as a teacher or as a leader, small group leader, Bible study leader, he says, make sure you're teaching these things. But he goes on, he says, do not neglect the spiritual gift that is within you, the gift of teaching that Timothy had. He said, which was bestowed upon you through the prophetic utterance with the laying on of hands by the presbytery. Now watch what he says now about this faith, this larger body of faith here. He says, take pains with these things. Be absorbed in them. He says, that your progress may be evident to all people. He says, you want people to see you growing. You want people to see you growing in your knowledge about the Scriptures and about truth and about sound doctrine. He goes on to say in verse 16, he says, pay close attention both to yourself and to your teaching. In other words, Timothy, make sure that you always calibrate what you say publicly to people with the Word of God. Make sure that what you're teaching lines up with the Word of God. That's why in Timothy, Paul, 2 Timothy, Paul told Timothy in chapter 2, he said, make sure that you accurately teach the word of truth, handling accurately the word of truth. And that means to cut it straight in the Greek language. Make a straight cut. Don't make a crooked cut or a diagonal cut. Make a straight cut. Now, we're going to talk more about this doctrine, why it's so important for our individual lives. We come back on The King is Coming. Hey friends, it's Dr. Jeff Kinley with The King is Coming. We are living in perilous times. In fact, we're living in the last days as described in Scripture. And because of that, there is a sense of urgency on our lives and on our ministries to do what we can do during the time that God has given to us. We here at The King is Coming Ministry are proud of the long heritage and legacy we have, going all the way back to 1963. We have men like Dr. Dave Breese, Dr. Estep, Dr. Ed Heinsohn, and others that have carried the torch of this ministry. But quite honestly, we need you to help us carry it into the next generation. In order to do that, we need your support, your financial support. And this enables us to continue to be on the air all across the country so that believers and others can be equipped and challenged to be able to reach the world for Jesus Christ. You see, we are in this thing together. We are part of the body of Christ. And we need you to be a part of our team. Would you go to thekingiscoming.com right now and prayerfully consider what God would lay on your heart to commit each month to this ministry? Thank you so much for listening and watching, and I'll see you soon on The King is Coming. Okay, so Paul has just told Timothy, hey, listen, I want you to pay close attention to yourself and to your teaching. And he says that in verse 16 of 1 Timothy 4. He says, persevere in these things, for as you do this, you will ensure salvation or demonstrate salvation both for yourself and for those who hear you. Paul was saying that adherence to sound doctrine, to sound teaching, is critical. In theology. It's critical in the Christian life. It's critical in the Christian faith. You know, sometimes we think, well, it doesn't really matter what you believe. You can believe a whole bunch of different things. You don't really have to agree on any essentials. And these non-essentials, they're non-essential. They're unimportant. But they're in the Bible. And there is only one correct view on the Scriptures. And so we need to strive to try to adhere to, as best we can, what is the actual true teaching on a particular passage. For example, if you go to your doctor and the doctor says, we're going to have to do surgery, you want your doctor to be precise, your surgeon to be precise, to be accurate. You want them to make sure that they don't make a crooked cut where it should be a straight cut. You don't want them to use a dull knife, but to use a sharp knife. You want them to be accurate and to be skillful in what they do. You know why? Because it could cost you your life. If you go to your pharmacist, and you get a prescription for medicine, you don't want him going back there and blindfolding himself or just going back there and picking just any ingredients off the shelf and mixing it all up and putting it in some capsules and giving it to you. They may be giving you poison that could kill you. Now, you want him to be precise and accurate, not just about what ingredients he uses, but how much he uses as well. If you call an electrician to come to your home and he's rewiring your home, believe me, you want an electrician that someone who is precise and specific so that when you flip on the lights, it doesn't cause all the breakers to go off and cause a fire in your house. Or finally, if you get a paycheck from someone, you want someone that knows how to do math. You want someone that's not just counting on their fingers. What if they're missing a couple fingers? You know, what if they don't know how to count, don't know how to do math and multiplication? No, you want someone who knows exactly how to calculate what you need and what you deserve. Well, when it comes to the faith, we need to be the same way. We need to make sure that we are as accurate as we know how to be. And that doesn't mean that we won't grow in our understanding of Scripture and refine our beliefs as we get closer to the Scripture's original authorial intent, what the Bible originally meant. But it just simply means that we're continuing to pursue that. Well, Paul does that. In fact, let's move on in chapter 6 of 1 Timothy. He says this in verse 3. He says, if anyone advocates a different doctrine and does not agree with sound words, those of the Lord Jesus Christ and with the doctrine conforming to godliness, that person, Paul says, is conceited and understands nothing. So people that want to come along and argue with the Bible or to mock the Bible or to be skeptical of God's Word, and they don't agree with sound doctrine, Paul just calls them out. He says, hey, they're conceited, they're arrogant, they don't understand anything. They think they know more than the Bible. What they're really doing is proving they don't know anything at all. And so Paul says, make sure that you adhere to sound doctrine. Let's move over to 2 Timothy for just a moment. And he gives Timothy some more exhortation on this area of sound doctrine. In chapter 1 and verses 13 and 14, listen to this. He says, Timothy, retain the standard. Retain the standard of sound words which you have heard from me in the faith and in love which are in Christ Jesus. Guard through the Holy Spirit who dwells in us the treasure which has been entrusted to you. Listen, Paul is very serious about this treasure of sound doctrine. What you believe matters, because whatever you believe impacts your thoughts, and it impacts your behavior, impacts your relationship, and impacts your relationship with God. And listen, we want you to know that here at The King is Coming, we are committed to sound doctrine. We're committed to sound words and to the teaching of Scripture. We're not going to go rogue on you. We're not going to go off-road. And we're not going to leave the Scripture behind, but only say what the Bible says. That's the only way that we can, as he says, retain the standard of the sound teaching that we have. And Paul certainly wanted Timothy to do that as well. We move over to 2 Timothy chapter 2. And now Paul's talking about discipleship and how do we help others to do this as well. Look at what he says. 2 Timothy 2:2. He says, and the things which you have heard from me in the presence of many witnesses. What are those things? Well, Paul's not talking about the Corinthian all-stars who are playing in the stadium. He's talking about not sports or politics. He's talking about the Word of God. He's talking about truth. He's talking about doctrine. He says, the things that you've heard from me in the presence of many witnesses, he said, these entrust to faithful men who will in turn be able to teach others also. You see, there's a Paul, there's a Timothy, and there's others also. You probably have found yourself in one of those groups at some point in your Christian life. You've probably been others. You've probably been a Timothy. Maybe you're a Paul right now to someone else. But here's the point. The point is that we have to pass the baton of the faith faithfully from person to person, from Paul to Timothy, from generation to generation. It is the most important handoff in history. And what's important is that if we don't have the baton securely in our hands, if we don't even know the truth ourselves, if we're not grounded in sound doctrine, how are we supposed to accurately and faithfully and successfully pass it off to the next generation? That's why at every level, we need to always be pursuing next level training. In other words, we need to always be asking ourselves, Lord, how do I bring my faith up to my A game? I want to bring my A game. To every fight, to every game, to every day. We don't want to just be mediocre Christians. And one of the ways that we do that is by continually studying the Word of God and knowing what it says and knowing how to accurately and faithfully communicate it to other people. So faithfully do that, he says. In chapter 3, he goes on to say, in verses 13 through 17, he says, evil men and imposters will come. And they're going to deceive you. But he says this. He says, you, however, continue in the things you have learned and become convinced of, knowing from whom that you've learned them. And from childhood, you've known the sacred writings, which are able to give you the wisdom that leads to salvation through faith, which is in Christ Jesus. And I can't skip these next two verses. These are critical. He says, all Scripture is inspired by God and profitable for reproof, for correction, for training in righteousness. Why? It says that the man or woman of God may be adequate, equipped for every good work. So all that work we need to do in the body of Christ out there in the world, it comes from the Scripture. The Scripture equips us and enables us to move forward with a sense of confidence in sharing our faith and defending it. And then one final passage is chapter 4. Paul says in verse 1, I solemnly charge you in the presence of God and of Christ Jesus, who is able to judge the living and the dead, and by his appearing and his kingdom. He says this. He says, preach the word. It's the Greek kouroxon ton logon. It means to herald or proclaim what? Your opinion? Entertainment? No. The word, he says. Be ready in season, out of season, reprove, rebuke, exhort with great patience and instruction. Why? Paul says, for the time will come when they will not endure sound doctrine, but wanting to have their ears tickled, they will accumulate for themselves teachers in accordance with their own desires, and they'll turn away from truth. They'll turn away from doctrine. And he says they will turn aside to myths, to just made up stuff. So that's why it's important for us to always be grounded in the Word, be rooted in the Word, be anchored in sound doctrine so that you can stay the course and not drift apart from what God says. And Paul concludes in verse 7, he says, I have fought the fight, I have finished the course, I have kept the faith. So my friends, it's important for us to know sound doctrine. And this whole idea of the mystery of the faith is the idea that God has revealed truth to us human beings. We can know God. We can know life. We can know salvation. We can know eternity. We can know one another. And all this is bound up in understanding who Jesus Christ is. So in conclusion, God wants each of His children, and that's me and that's you if you know Jesus. He wants you to know the faith, to study the faith. He wants you to defend the faith, to keep and guard the faith, and then He wants you to share the faith with a world that is drowning in a sea of lies and deception. And the clarity of the Word of God and the confidence in which you bring to the world is in which you share it, is what's going to help convince them that your God truly is real. My friends, keep the faith. God bless you. I'll see you next time when the King is coming. We've been studying Uncovering the Mysteries of God here at The King is Coming, and I've written a book by the same title. I'd love for you to have a copy. Just go to thekingiscoming.com and order your copy today.
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5: Right now, the world is racing toward a future that promises everything. More wealth, more technology, more convenience, and even what some are calling abundance for all. But beneath that optimism, there are growing warnings of instability, economic collapse, and a global system that may not hold together much longer. Two very different visions of the future are emerging, one filled with hope and human innovation, and another warning of chaos that could reshape the world as we know it. So which one is right? Well, today we're going to look at what is coming, what it means, and why the Bible has already told us where all of this is heading. Welcome to the Tom Hughes Report.

0: Historically, any technology that eliminated jobs also created new ones, more than enough to replace what was lost. That will not be the case with artificial intelligence. It will create new jobs. It already has, but not enough. In just a few years, it can replace half the human workforce, and it won't stop there. Businessman and former presidential candidate Andrew Yang says, "We have a brutal 1 to 3 year window where we need universal basic income as a bridge, and then 3 to 8 years to build universal basic services. And finally, on the other side, UHI, and true abundance where technology provides everything that we need." UHI, what does it stand for? It's universal high income, where UBI was universal basic income. But universal high income, or UHI, is a concept championed by Elon Musk. So there you have it. First, a brutal window that could be as short as a year, where there must be a guaranteed minimum income because there won't be enough jobs, and then a time when everything will be given all the basic services, and after that, high income for all and true abundance. But let's not mince words here. Yang is describing a socialist utopia, and history tells us that those don't usually turn out as planned. Time and time again, humanity has attempted to solve its deepest problems with systems that ultimately fail, which takes us to our first point, and it's this: human solutions promise stability but cannot deliver it. And yet, even flawed ideas often contain a thread of reality that makes them seem plausible. His utopian dream is fanciful in every way except one. Automation really does have the potential to give fabulously wealthy people greater wealth than even they can currently dream of. And Revelation chapter 6 points to the tribulation's first wave of global scarcity striking everyone except, guess who? The very rich. Universal high income will be dangled before the masses, always just around the corner. But in those days, even bare survival will require hard work. As in the aftermath of previous innovations and labor-saving technological revolutions, in the AI era, people will continue to get through life by the sweat of their brows. Well, today, I want to introduce you to two men who make their living predicting the future. One sees grave danger, and the other is almost euphorically optimistic. Now, with that, let's think about this also. Many of you have seen the movie or seen an adaptation from it, or perhaps read the original book on Frankenstein. And when you start looking at AI, you really start to look at what is going on as the story of Frankenstein unfolded. It's a warning about those who are trying to play God as we see what's going on with AI. All of the warnings are there. Have we created a Frankenstein? What is going on in the labs in Silicon Valley? All right, as I mentioned, there's two different ideas behind this, behind what's going on, the direction of things. One of them is a person that sees danger, the other optimism. So let's first work through the first one, and that's Peter Zeihan. He sees danger. He's a founder of the consulting firm Zeihan on geopolitics and a former VP for Stratfor, a geopolitical intelligence firm. He speaks of the last 75 years as a golden age for much of the world, a period that he says cannot last. In his 2022 book, The End of the World is Just the Beginning, Zeihan wrote, "We have been living in a perfect moment and it is passing. The world of the past few decades has been the best it will ever be in our lifetime. Instead of cheap and better and faster, we're rapidly transitioning into a world that's pricier and worse and slower, because the world, our world, is breaking apart. The global worker and consumer base is aging into mass retirement. In our rush to urbanize, no replacement generation was ever born. No economic system yet imagined can function in the sort of future that we face. This world, our world, is doomed. Lights will flicker and go dark. Famine's leathery claws will dig deep and hold tight. Wow. He blames the coming disaster on global disorder and demographic collapse. China is his prime example. He says, no matter how you crunch the numbers, China in 2022 is the fastest aging society in human history. In China, the population growth story is over and has been over since China's birth rate slipped below replacement levels in the 1990s. Friends, that sobering assessment captures what many experts are beginning to recognize, which takes us to point number two. The world is moving toward catastrophe, not stability. Remember China's one-child policy and their forced abortions? We really do reap what we sow. Zehan said that China's demographic contraction is now occurring just as quickly as its expansion, with complete demographic collapse certain to occur within a single generation. China's amazing, just not for the reasons most opine. The country will soon have traveled from pre-industrial levels of wealth and health to post-industrial demographic collapse in a single human lifetime. Demographic collapse shrinks workforces, strains social safety nets, and destabilizes economies. Fewer workers supporting more retirees puts pressure on pensions, healthcare systems, and government and business budgets. Social Security isn't really kept in a box. Retirement pay is only guaranteed if younger workers keep the businesses going. Much of the world today is headed for this economic cliff, and it is only one of many. Let me pause here. This can be scary stuff. As we progress further into the last days, there will be certain hardships. If you're retired or facing retirement in a few years, I'm not trying to scare you. Just the opposite. In fact, seeing Bible prophecy come true before our eyes should increase our faith that the rest of the Bible is also true. And that includes verses like these. Matthew chapter 6, verses 31 through 33, for example, where Jesus said, "Therefore do not worry, saying, what shall we eat? Or what shall we drink? Or what shall we wear? For after all these things the Gentiles seek. For your heavenly Father knows that you need all these things, but seek first the kingdom of God and his righteousness, and all of these things will be added to you as well." And Philippians chapter 4, verse 19, where Paul wrote, "My God shall supply all your needs according to his riches in glory by Christ Jesus." God, not the government, is your ultimate source. Rest in his loving care and choose faith over fear. The end of the world is just the beginning repeatedly speaks of demographic collapse as a precursor to economic disaster. But unless I miss something, it doesn't discuss one rather obvious solution: augment the workforce with automated workers. So Zehan talks about China's impending collapse. China can see the problem also. That's probably why they are working on AI and robotics more feverishly than any other nation on Earth. Futurists don't agree on much, but most do agree that the human race faces a painful transition as AI and robots take more jobs. AI is great at upper management tasks. High-level decision-making is its forte. That means even CEOs aren't immune. AIs are already running companies. Mid-level management can also be taken over by AI. Computers are not good at manual labor, but the next generation of autonomous robots will be. And they never go on strike. They don't take breaks. They don't stop work at 5 o'clock or take off weekends or holidays. Listen, we're approaching a world of all-purpose industrial robots and even household versions like Rosie from the Jetsons. They will cook, they will clean, they will run errands, they will manage your home, and even help you interact with other home computing devices. In a relatively short time, there will be thousands of Rosy robots and then millions and eventually maybe billions. Some factories and warehouses will be unmanned, shipping and receiving using driverless trucks. In fact, the driverless trucks are already happening. You can look at the Long Beach port down near Los Angeles in California. Driverless trucks are everywhere, loading and unloading ships. Listen, at first glance, that kind of future sounds like the answer to humanity's greatest struggles. But that takes us to point number three. Technology may solve problems, but will also create new ones. And every advance carries consequences that cannot be ignored, which reminds me of Frankenstein, as I mentioned earlier. A Rosy will help in thousands of ways, but there's a trade-off. These machines will know everything about you. If their manufacturers follow the pattern of cars, they will act as spies, sending information about you back to the home office. Turn off data collection, and you cripple Rosie's usefulness. Turn it on, and you surrender privacy. With many modern cars, you can turn off its permissions to gather data on you and send it to the car's manufacturer. But if you do, it will dramatically reduce your car's capabilities. And one day, you will need GPS or want your car to play music from your phone. And in the end, most people acquiesce and turn the spy features back on. Household robots may soon be considered even more essential than cars and phones are today. At present, watching a robot try to do household chores might make you think we're not close at all. They're slow and seem painfully awkward. But these machines are designed to learn and to pass on that learning to other machines of their model and type. They are on the verge of exponential improvement. And that brings us to the optimist in our story, Peter Diamandis, founder and chairman of XPRIZE Foundation, a co-founder with Ray Kurzweil, a name you certainly have heard of before, and executive chairman of Singularity University. He paints a picture of what he calls the age of abundance. Listen to what he writes. In 2030, every household in the developed world has access to a humanoid robot. You lease it for $300 a month. It does your laundry. It cleans your house, organizes your kitchen, runs errands. You come home from work and your robot has already meal prepped dinner based on your biometric data from your wearable. It knows you're low on magnesium, so it adjusted the recipe. I'm not making this stuff up. Listen to this. In 2035, he wrote, there are 10 billion humanoid robots on the planet, 5 billion in homes, 5 billion in commercial and industrial settings. The cost of goods and services collapses. 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Robots are optimizing supply chains, managing logistics, exploring asteroids, constructing orbital habitats. Humans are freed from drudgery. We do what we're best at, creating, exploring, connecting, imagining. This is the age of abundance. And he says, get this, it starts in 2026.
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0: And then he went on to say, we can use artificial superintelligence to achieve post-scarcity abundance by 2035, but only if we make the right decisions in the next 18 months. These choices will shape everything from energy systems to governance to human purpose itself. And he sees all of this happening soon, extremely soon. He says, these are no longer science fiction. They are engineering problems solvable in the next 10 years. That's right, 10 years to reverse aging and still being healthy past the age of 120, 10 years to ending hunger and having unlimited amounts of clean energy, 10 years to digital immortality, universal high income and abundance for all. He believes that recent breakthroughs in artificial intelligence have the potential to bring these things about. Well, how? He believes, as do countless others, that we are entering the era of recursive self-improvement among artificial intelligence models. Recursive self-improvement means AIs will upgrade their own designs, then use the improved version to make even better upgrades, creating a cycle of ever-increasing capability. Each iteration would build on the last, creating an unending upward spiral. It's a breathtaking concept. And if Diamandis is correct, it's not

shipments could hit 1 million, get this, by 2030, with a production cost of just $17,000 per unit. Prices will go down and quality will go up as the number of robots quickly rises. Even though AI programs are already writing their own code, they carry the fruit of the poisonous tree, humanity's fallen sinful nature, that will lurk in the original code from now on. Humans use AI to satisfy the lust of the flesh, the lust of the eyes, and the pride of life. Things people have always squandered riches on. And make no mistake, to have AI is to have riches. Vast resources with computational power like nothing before. A power tool with a kind of brain. Science fiction, listen, has long warned us that AI is inherently dangerous. And in this case, experts agree. They used to talk about pausing AI development. You almost never hear that now. They used to talk about the government putting restraints on AI development. But just the opposite is happening. This year, a conflict arose between the United States Department of War and a leading AI company, Anthropic, and its AI known as Claude. Anthropic's usage policy states that Claude cannot be used for domestic surveillance or in fully autonomous weapons. The Pentagon pushed to get those restrictions lifted, and this is something I predicted some time ago. The Pentagon, an agency of the U.S. government, understands that other military powers will not have similar restraints on their AI, and that's who they're competing with. They used to talk about voluntary restraints, but the company best known for ethical restraints of its AIs, Anthropic now says the pledge to put moral restraints on AI doesn't work if competitors are racing ahead. Old notions of AI safety, and by old, I mean ideas prevalent 6 months ago, have almost completely gone by the wayside. It's the Wild West again. AI is dangerous, but no one has the time to develop guardrails, and if guardrails were developed, AI companies would not have time to pay attention to them. As to the danger of AI taking away jobs, even Diamandis, the man I'm calling the optimist, sees a painful transition between today and his envisioned utopian future. We started with a problem, demographic collapse, too few births and too many elderly to avoid economic chaos. We found a possible solution. AI and robotics can supplement the workforce. That solution brought us back to a reversal of the original problem. Instead of too few people to fill the needed jobs, the supplemental workforce is in danger of destroying the human job market, leaving no one left to support the economy. In the Bible, Revelation chapter 13 shows the Antichrist exerting control over a one-world monetary system. Nations won't hand over the purse strings just because a man has a magnetic personality. Instead, something will scare them so badly that they will be willing to unite the global financial system and put it in his hands. I think that means a civilization-ending economic collapse will loom over them. Both the growing demographic collapse and the advent of artificial intelligence have the potential to create that kind of global financial crisis. And when a crisis of that magnitude emerges, the pressure for a unified solution will be overwhelming, which takes us to what we have been warning about. Point number four, global crises will open the door to global control. Think about that. Global crises will open the door to global control, which is exactly where the Bible says all of this is ultimately headed. The secular visions of the men I have talked about on this program have something in common with Bible prophecy. They see things getting worse and then better. Bible prophecy tells us of things getting much worse
much darker, and then things becoming gloriously better. But before the darkest hours, the Bible says that the Lord Jesus himself will catch away all who are in Christ. They will be evacuated from the earth. If a nation plans to begin a bombing campaign of another

0: other nation if first evacuates its representatives at the nation's embassy. When its people are safely away, it can begin the campaign. That's what God plans for us. In 2020, even in the light of a stolen election, many Americans voted for Joe Biden over Donald Trump because with COVID-19 raging, they just wanted things to get back to normal. Ironically, 4 years later, they went back to Donald Trump for the same reason, an attempted return to normal. But normal is always changing. We will never again know the world of 2000 or 2016 or 2020 or even 2025. But as Christ followers, we are looking for something better in the future, the real normal, God's normal. Think of this. As we look at a world that seems to be accelerating toward uncertainty, economically, technologically, and socially, it can be easy to feel unsettled by how quickly everything is changing. Systems we once trusted are being reimagined, new ones are being proposed, and the pace of change shows no sign of slowing down. The scripture reminds us that while the world may feel unstable, our foundation does not move. In fact, the Bible speaks directly to times like these, calling us to anchor our confidence not in human systems, but in the unchanging character of God. The psalmist declared, God is our refuge and strength, a very present help in trouble. Therefore, we will not fear, even though the earth will be removed and though the mountains be carried into the midst of the sea. That is not a call to ignore what is happening. It is a call to stand firm in the middle of it. No matter how dramatic the shifts around us may become, God remains present, aware, and fully in control. And even as the Bible describes a future that includes upheaval and global crises, it also gives us promise that reaches far beyond those events. Jesus himself said, "Let not your heart be troubled. You believe in God, believe also in me. I am going to go and prepare a place for you." And because of that, we can move forward, not in fear, but in confidence, knowing that no matter what changes in this world, God's promises never change.
1: Imagine being in Israel as the sun is rising over the Sea of Galilee, or walking on the streets of Jerusalem, visiting the city of Nazareth, or having a Bible study in Capernaum at the Apostle Peter's house. Pastor Tom Hughes will be leading a tour to the land of Jesus. We will explore Israel together and bring the Bible to life before your very eyes. We will visit Caesarea by the sea and Joppa, where Jonah caught a boat going in the wrong direction. We'll take a boat ride on the Sea of Galilee, just as Peter did when he walked on water. We will walk on the Mount of Olives and through the Garden of Gethsemane. You will have the opportunity to explore the Temple Mount and visit at the Western Wall and even go underneath the Temple Mount. You'll be able to visit the City of David and Hezekiah's Tunnel. And have you ever wanted to float on the Dead Sea or visit the cave where David cut the corner of King Saul's robe? Or perhaps spending a morning at Masada? These are just some of the once-in-a-lifetime experiences you will have when you join us on our Israel trip. Thank you for tuning in to the Tom Hughes Report. We pray today's program was a blessing to you. 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
3: Thank you for watching His Channel. With a national update, I'm Elizabeth May. A major case before the U.S. Supreme Court is raising new questions about product safety and corporate responsibility. At the center is a lawsuit over a population weed killer and whether companies must warn consumers about possible health risks. The case, often referred to as Monsanto versus Durnell, could determine if federal approval products companies form lawsuits filed under state law. Justices are weighing whether existing labels approved by federal regulators are enough, or if companies still have a duty to warn about emerging risks. Supporters of stronger liability say consumers deserve full transparency. Critics argue excessive lawsuits could hurt families, farmers, and raise costs. Christian voices say the case highlights the need for both truth in business and personal responsibility. A decision is expected soon, and it could reshape product safety laws nationwide. Meanwhile, an update to the story you've been following regarding airline travel across the U.S., which is facing a major disruption following the shutdown of Spirit Airline. You recall the major low-cost carrier. The airline officially ceased operations after a financial collapse tied to rising costs and failed rescue efforts, according to recent reporting. Thousands of flights were canceled and leaving passengers stranded and scrambling for alternatives. Other airlines stepped in with temporary rescue fares and rebooking options. Analysts and Spirit's exit removes one of the lowest cost competitors in the market, which could push airfare higher across California and the Caribbean and other popular leisure destinations. The airline, which once served millions of budget travelers, is now in liquidation, with aircraft and assets being sold off to creditors. Faith and family travelers were among those affected, as vacation plans were disrupted. Officials say refunds will be processed, but delays are to be expected. In other news, international health officials are responding to serious maritime emergencies involving a cruise ship off the coast of Cape Verde, where suspected hantavirus cases have prompted urgent evacuation planning. According to the World Health Organization, three passengers have died and several others have fallen ill aboard the vessel, which is now being held offshore while authorities coordinate the next steps. Talks are underway between the WHO, European health agencies, and national governments to transfer the ship either to the Canary Islands or the Netherlands for medical treatment and full investigation. Officials say two confirmed cases and multiple suspect infections are being monitored, with at least one patient in critical condition requiring urgent evacuation. Health experts emphasize that hantavirus is typically rare and often linked to rodent exposure, though investigators are still determining how the outbreak came about on board. For now, passengers remain isolated as medical teams work to stabilize the situation at sea. The cruise line says there are no new symptomatic cases identified on board, but of course we do ask you to keep them in prayer today. Meanwhile, thousands of residents have been evacuated in Tuscany, Italy, as a fast-moving wildfire spread across the region. Authorities say no fatalities have been reported, and containment efforts will continue as crews race to stop the fire's advance and protect additional towns. Thank you for joining us here on his channel with a national update. I'm Elizabeth May.
4: We invite you now to join with us for the Word for Today, originating from Calvary Chapel in Costa Mesa, California, with Pastor Chuck Smith. Our desire is to know Christ and to be conformed into His image by the power of the Holy Spirit.
5: Oh, let the Son of God enfold you with His Spirit and His love. Let Him fill.
4: The Bible speaks of the blessings that come to the person who will delight himself in God's Word. This is more than just hearing and understanding. It means we joyfully live our lives according to what we have learned. The ministry at Calvary is dedicated to the teaching of God's Word and its practical application to our lives. 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
6: This morning, we want to look at verse 8 and 9 of this Psalm of David, this praise of David. We praise the Lord, but for good reason. And David not only tells of his praise of God, but he gives some of the reasons for that praise. The nature of God. For the Lord is gracious. He's full of compassion. He is slow to anger and of great mercy. The Lord is good to all, and His tender mercies are over all His works. Now, God, because He does not force His will upon your life, but has given you the capacity of choice, the choice of a master, seeks then by His love and by your understanding of His nature, He seeks to draw you into surrendering your life to Him. Doesn't force you, doesn't pressure you, seeks to draw you. And thus, God has revealed Himself in the Bible. And David here is praising the Lord, and as he praises the Lord, speaking of the character and nature of God, he gives you the reasons why he was praising the Lord. For the Lord is gracious. He is full of compassion. He is slow to anger. He is of great mercy. The Lord is good to all. And His tender mercies are over all of His works. So, giving you a little bit of an understanding of God. Now, the Bible not only reveals to us the nature of God, but it also reveals to us the spirit world. And it makes us aware that the spirit world is divided into two opposing forces. The spirit world of good, which is in submission to God, and the spirit world of evil, which is following after the rebellion of Satan. And these are your choices. You either choose to surrender your life to God, to serve Him, or you surrender your life to Satan, to serve him. Now, God seeks to appeal to your spiritual nature and seeks to draw you by His love to a surrendering of yourself to His love. Whereas Satan seeks to appeal to the sensual side of man. That sensual side, which is called by the psychologist the body drive. The thirst drive, the hunger drive, the sex drives. And Satan seeks to drive you, and thus you see a person driven to serve Satan. And they are as though they are possessed and driven to sin. Whereas God draws by love to himself. And each man then makes his choice whether or not I will become a servant to Satan, to sin, serving Satan, or a servant of righteousness, serving God. And every man makes the choice because not to serve one is to serve the other. And you can't serve them both. No man can serve two masters. You cannot serve God and mammon. You cannot have two things that are mastering your life. Only one can master your life. And you make the choice. Is your life to be mastered by the spirit, or is your life to be mastered by the senses, your flesh? The choice that each man makes. Now, our text is a part of God's revelation of himself to us in order that we might be drawn and attracted to him, that we would choose to surrender ourselves to a God who is gracious, compassionate, merciful, good. And so David talks about, I will extol the Lord, I will praise him and all, because the Lord is gracious. That is, God is good to those that don't deserve it. As I look at God's blessings upon my life, I realize how gracious he is. I see the things that God has done for me. I look around and I'm just so overwhelmed with God's grace towards me. I know that I do not deserve all of the blessings that God has bestowed upon my life. God is so gracious. He doesn't force his way. He doesn't coerce a person. He's gracious. He allows you to freely make your own choice. He doesn't use any high-handed methods or high-pressure tactics with you. It's always that gentle, loving, wooing and drawing of the Spirit to Spirit. Satan and his methods is exactly the opposite. He gets you in the little room, closes the door, turns the heat on, and you begin to feel this driven pressure, you know, this restlessness, this tenseness, this drive, got to. The Lord is full of compassion. He isn't just compassionate, he is full of compassion. Now, this is one of the characteristics that became garbled by religion. I believe that religion is man-made. I believe that religion is man's endeavors to understand and to reach God. And thus, I believe that religion has always confused and clouded the true issues of God. And many people miss and lose God completely because of religion. Because I believe that religion leads man into confusion and into darkness concerning God. And this is where religion garbled the whole concept of God. Man lost the truth concerning God. And the religion began to teach that God was constantly angry, vengeful, filled with wrath, ready to smite you down the moment you made one little error, one little step from the right path, and you've had it. And they began to paint God with a picture of heavy-handed judgment. Now, this came to pass because God, knowing all things, laid out the rules for a good life, a happy, prosperous life. And God said, this is what you should do, and this is what you should not do. Now, God knew the consequences of certain activities. And so God said, if you do this, then this is going to happen. Now, God knows all things, and he just knew that. He knows that there are certain activities that if you engage in those activities, they are going to bring inevitable consequences in your life. And knowing that, God warned of the consequences of doing these wrong things in an endeavor to persuade you to exercise your choice not to do those things that inherently are destructive and hurtful. Now, man, in rebelling against God, doing those things that God said he should not do, the moment the consequences that God had warned about took place in his life, then he shakes his fist at God and said, I hate God. I don't know why God would do this to me. God didn't do it to you. He told you that would happen if you did those things. Because God knows the inevitable consequences of certain actions and activities by man. God knows that if you become sexually promiscuous, it's going to have a certain effect upon your body. But you see, man disregarding the warnings of God, going ahead and doing those things that God said he should not do, he begins to suffer the inevitable consequences. But then in his folly, he turns around and seeks to blame God for the consequences. Because God declared these would be the consequences. But God was just warning in advance, that's the consequence. I could tell you, look, if you jump off of the building over there, you're going to break your leg. Now, if you jump off the building and break your leg, I'm not responsible for breaking your leg. And it would be wrong to blame me and say, why didn't you do that to me? Why would you break my leg? I didn't break your leg. You broke your leg by jumping off the building. You know, you're responsible for the broken leg, not me. I just warn you, that's what happens if you try and jump off of a two-story building. I just happen to know a little bit about the body and the fact that the bones can't take that kind of a jar and that the legs are the things that will probably snap under such pressure. And yet, people do that with God, and thus they begin to misunderstand God. They see only the heavy hand. They see only, God is judging, or God is fierce, God is angry, God is cruel, God is mean, and they get this false concept of God. When the truth is, God is full of compassion. Now, because the religious leaders had garbled the concept of God, in order that man might truly understand God, he sent his only begotten Son to clarify the truth of God. And one of the things that Jesus was constantly demonstrating was that God is full of compassion. Over and over in the Gospels you read where Jesus had compassion on them. And seeing the multitudes, he had compassion on them because they were like sheep without a shepherd. They had no purpose. They were just wandering aimlessly. And as he looks at mankind just wandering aimlessly, no purpose in life, just existing, the Lord has compassion. So many times when Jesus would come against or come to a person who was infirmed in some way or the other, it said he looked with compassion upon them. The weaknesses, the infirmities of man. And in Jesus, we again have a clear picture of what God is like. But even men have taken then and made a religion of Christianity and garbled the whole thing again. So that, you know, they have, you know, built their monuments and all, and said, well, no, this is what, you know, it's all about. And they've got things just as confused as ever by instituting it or trying to institute it into a religious system. There's a vast difference between religion and Christianity. Whereas religion is man's endeavor to reach God, Christianity is God's endeavor to reach man. Where religion is man stretching out, trying to touch the infinite God, Christianity is the infinite God reaching down and touching the finite man. Now, immediately you can see the vast difference. Because I can see where it is totally impossible for a finite man to touch an infinite God. There's no way. But I can see where it would be very simple for an infinite God to touch a finite man. And so if I'm going to come in touch with God, it must be God who initiates that touch, the infinite God reaching down to touch me. And God so loved the world that he gave his only begotten Son. He reached down to touch the finite man. Jesus sought to bring to us the true understanding of God by referring to him as our Father in heaven. And in so doing, he was seeking to gather into their minds all of those excellent characteristics of fatherhood. A father who loves his child, a father who cares for his child, a father who was willing to sacrifice for his child and give the best that he had for his child's sake. And if you had that kind of a father who loved you, who made you feel loved and secured, who made you feel that you were the most wonderful person in the world, who was always there, loving, understanding, caring for you first, then put that right close to the top of the list of blessings. For you have been blessed to have that kind of a dad. And right up close to the top of my list of blessings is the dad that God gave to me. What a rooter and supporter he was of his son. I could score a touchdown. Thousands of people yelling in the stands. I would hear his voice above the others. Always. He'd cheer longer than anybody else, too. And on the way home, congratulating and support, love, care. And thus I find it very easy to relate to my Heavenly Father, and I do so with a warmth and a feeling of security and love and acceptance. My heart goes out to you who have not had fathers who really gave you that kind of support. There are many people today who have great difficulty now in relating to God because of bad experiences with men who were fathers only in a biological sense, but were never truly fathers to their children. They never did give them that love, that sense of acceptance no matter what, that support. And thus, when you talk about God as a Heavenly Father, they have difficulty in relating to God in that way. And my heart goes out to them. They are missing out so much of the true understanding of God as a Father, caring, loving, concerned Father. And it's tragic that they've experienced just a man in their life who cared not for them, perhaps even abused them. What a travesty and what a tragedy. What an awesome responsibility we fathers have to our children, to be to them an example of the Heavenly Father so that they can relate to God in a very meaningful way. Every one of you dads, you're setting patterns in your children's mind that will help them to relate to God or hinder their relationship to God. The psalmist tells us that he is slow to anger. What a difference that is from the concept that many people have of God, who is just ready to smite you down the moment you make a mistake. A God who's just waiting. You know, one little misstep and wham, you've had it. No, he's slow to anger. He's so patient with us, with our weaknesses, with our failures. And so it is important that we have a true concept of God, not one that's been garbled by religion, not one that's been garbled by man's ideas, but we come back to the revelation itself, God's revelation of himself. For the Lord is gracious. He's full of compassion. He is slow to anger. He's of great mercy. And he's good to all. Shall we pray? Father, we thank you that you have revealed yourself, that we might know you, in order that we might make a wise choice as to who will control our destiny, whether or not we will follow our sensual body drives in serving our flesh and Satan, or whether we will follow the leading of the Spirit to live a life in loving relationship with you, allowing you by your love to control our future. Lord, help people to understand the truth about Christianity. It's not the works that I do for you in a church. It is the work that you did for me on the cross and my surrendering to that love that placed you there. And may, Lord, I yield myself to you to follow and to serve. In Jesus' name, amen. Shall we stand? And so today, God in his sovereignty has given to you the choice of who you will serve. And if you came in today serving your flesh, living after the flesh, you can choose to continue that life. You should be warned that there are certain inevitable consequences to that life. And God, in his love, has given that warning. You can go home, you can leave here choosing to continue after the flesh. I mean, God has given you that choice. But the truth is also that today you can choose to live a new life, free from the power and the driving power of the flesh. You can live a new life after the Spirit, walking in fellowship with God, filled with the power of God, experiencing and knowing the love of God. For he is gracious and full of compassion. Your choice. You're driven to one, you're drawn to the other. But nonetheless, ultimately, you choose. Not to choose one is to choose the other. So the choice is made always. There's no neutrality here. You can't wash your hands. The choice is made. I pray God will help you to make that choice that will count for eternity. May the Lord be with you and watch over you while we are absent from each other. May you begin to comprehend more fully what is the length and the breadth and the depth and the height of God's great love for you. And may you walk in fellowship with him, being strengthened by him as he works in your life day by day, revealing himself, his love, his goodness, in Jesus' name. The Lord bless thee.
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11: I think the thing that distresses me most is the war on children. Do everything the Lord commands you to do. Satan's war on children, by the way, is a war on God because the children belong to him.
12: He says the kingdom of God belongs to such as these, to this category of humans.
13: What in the world makes us so embarrassed about the gospel?
12: For I determined to know nothing among you except Jesus Christ and him crucified.

What we're facing today is fierce, I will confess. Of all the things that disturb me in this culture, of all the horrific, sinful, wretched, wicked, corrupt influences that go on in this culture, I think the thing that distresses me most is the war on children. This culture is weaponized to destroy children. It's systematically designed to do that. And as you know, our country, the politicians who lead it, are making laws that are devastating to children. Under the pressure of sexual freedom, homosexuality, transgenderism, children are under assault. Now the government wants to even have more influence on them. So the president announced that they would like to provide government education free of charge from the age of 3 to 20. You get the picture. From the president and the leading politicians and bureaucrats, teachers, race hustlers, pornographers, media people, tech people, even medical people. Children, the most defenseless, are under attack. There is a war on children. Now, we know that children have some things against them just because they're born from sinful parents. They start out fallen. So their nature is sinful. And we'll say more about that in a moment. But in addition to that, they're born into a world where they have to endure the impact of the sins of their parents. Exodus chapter 20 says, "The Lord your God punishes the children for the sin of the parents to the third and fourth generation." In Numbers 14:18, it says that the Lord visits the iniquity of the fathers on the sons to the third and fourth generation. Jeremiah 32:17 and 18, "Lord, you bring the punishment for the parents' sins into the laps of their children after them." Now, that does not mean that God personally punishes individual children for their parents' sin. In Ezekiel 18, the prophet Ezekiel, under the inspiration of the Holy Spirit, says, "No one is punished for someone else's sins." No one. But what those passages are saying is that the sins collectively of any generation of fathers creates a culture that is the product of that sin that has to be endured by the children born into it. This is axiomatic. Obviously, whatever is true about a given generation is going to affect the next generation. This is the default reality. Children are born as sinners, and they're born into whatever level of sin and corruption their previous generation or generations left them. So they come into the world sinful. They come into a world that is defined by the sins of previous generations, and they're going to have to navigate that. In Deuteronomy chapter 5, we read in verse 9. Well, let's go back to verse 6. "I am the Lord your God who brought you out of the land of Egypt," as God is saying to the children of Israel as they're ready to go into the promised land after wandering 40 years. And he says, "You shall have no other gods before me. You shall not make for yourself an idol or any likeness of what is in heaven above or in earth beneath or in the water under the earth.
You shall not worship them or serve them, for I, the Lord your God, am a jealous God, visiting the iniquity of the fathers on the children, on the third and the fourth generations of those who hate me. If you hate me, subsequent generations are affected by that hate. Verse 10 says, but showing loving kindness to thousands, to those who love me and keep my commandments. There is hope. If you love God and keep His commandments, there is hope in surviving both your own fallenness and the kind of corruption that a child is born into. I want you to turn in your Bible now to Deuteronomy chapter 6. And I want to give you a picture that I think is very instructive and sort of foundational as we talk about this. The children of Israel in the book of Deuteronomy are about to enter the promised land. It was a promised land, but it was a pagan land. There were no influences in that land whatsoever when it came to the true and living God. The people of Israel had been taken captive centuries earlier. They now had arrived back at the land. It was occupied, the land of Canaan, by endless tribes of idol worshipers. It was the worst kind of paganism, immoral, blasphemous paganism, totally engulfed by Satan. And when arriving, the children of Israel are instructed concerning some things. If you look at Deuteronomy 6 and see how the chapter begins, this is the commandment, the statutes, the judgment the Lord your God has commanded me to teach you, that you might do them in the land where you're going over to possess it, so that, notice this, your son and your grandson might fear the Lord your God. You have a responsibility to your children and your grandchildren. And what do you want to teach them? To fear the Lord your God, to keep all His statutes and His commandments, which I command you all the days of your life, and that your days may be prolonged. Lifelong submission to, obedience to, worship of, love for, fear of God. Verse 3, O Israel, you should listen and be careful to do it, that it may be well with you, and that you may multiply greatly, just as the Lord, the God of your fathers, has promised you in a land flowing with milk and honey. Do what I just told you. Do everything the Lord commands you to do. Fear Him, obey Him all your life, so that you can pass it on to your children and grandchildren, so that you can enjoy the full blessing of the land of milk and honey. Verse 4, the famous Shema. Hear, O Israel, the Lord is our God. Note that, because you're going into paganism with many gods. The Lord is our God. The Lord is one. You shall love the Lord your God with all your heart and with all your soul and with all your might. These words which I am commanding you today shall be on your heart. If you want to prosper in the land, if you want to pass on righteousness to the next generation and the next, love the Lord your God with all your heart, with all your soul, with all your might. And that shows up in obedience. Verse 6, what I'm commanding you shall be in your heart. It starts in the heart with loving God. Then verse 7, you shall teach them diligently to your sons, and shall talk of them when you sit in your house, and when you walk by the way, and when you lie down, and when you rise up. In other words, the constant theme of life and conversation inside the home, outside the home, all the time, from dawn to dark, is the Word of God. The Word of God. You talk about it when you sit in the house, when you leave and walk by the way, when you come back,
and you're ready to lie down at night, and when you rise up in the morning, the conversation is always the same. It is the law of God. The law of God encompassing loving God and obeying God. In verse 8, he says, "You shall bind them as a sign on your hand, and they shall be as frontals on your forehead." The idea there is your hands should operate in response to the law of God. He wants your hands to reflect your love for Him and your obedience. He wants your mind to reflect your love and obedience. And then in verse 9, write it on the doorposts of your house and on your gates. So whether you're going out or coming in, the Word of God is everything. In other words, your love for God should control you all the time, everywhere, in what you think, what you say, and what you do. Then verse 10, "Then it shall come about when the Lord your God brings you into the land which He swore to your fathers, Abraham, Isaac, and Jacob, to give you great and splendid cities which you didn't build, and houses full of all good things which you didn't fill, and hewn cisterns which you did not dig, vineyards and olive trees which you did not plant, and you eat and are satisfied." In other words, the land is ready for you. You're going to go in and we're going to take action against the pagans. Judgment's going to come on them, and you're going to step in and take what they have prepared. But verse 12 says, "Watch yourself when it all is there for you, that you do not forget the Lord who brought you from the land of Egypt out of the house of slavery. You shall fear only the Lord your God. You shall worship Him and swear by His name. You shall not follow other gods, any of the gods of the people who surround you, for the Lord your God in the midst of you is a jealous God. Otherwise, the anger of the Lord your God will be kindled against you, and He will wipe you off the face of the earth." We warned them, "I'm a jealous God." And when you go into the land and start producing children and children's children and having families, and you turn from Me and you turn to idols, I will wipe you out. I will wipe you out. Turn to the book of Judges. Because the book of Judges gives us insight into what that first generation did when they went into the land. Judges chapter 2, verse 6. Now their leader is Joshua. And when Joshua had dismissed the people, the sons of Israel went each to his inheritance to possess the land. So there they are. They're in the land. They've been warned. They have been warned to pass righteousness on to their children and children's children, to love God with all their heart and soul and mind, to obey Him. So notice in verse 7, "The people served the Lord all the days of Joshua and all the days of the elders who survived Joshua, who had seen all the great work of the Lord which He had done for Israel." That first generation that had seen the miracles of the Exodus and the wandering in the wilderness and how God provided food and protection, and how God allowed them to come into Canaan, and how God made the walls of Jericho fall down. And they had seen all of that, and that generation was faithful. They served the Lord all the days of Joshua, and even after his death, all the days of the elders who survived Joshua. That first generation was faithful. Then verse 8 says, "Joshua the son of Nun, the servant of the Lord, died at the age of 110. They buried him in the territory of his inheritance in Timnath-Heres in the hill country of Ephraim north of Mount Gash. All that generation also were gathered to their fathers, and there rose another generation." Oh, here's the next. "After them who did not know the Lord, nor yet the work which He had done for Israel." What a disaster not to pass on all of that to the next generation. What a disaster. What a massive failure.
So, verse 11, then the sons of Israel did evil in the sight of the Lord and served the Baals, and they forsook the Lord, the God of their fathers.

in the verbs in verses 11 to 13, did evil, served the Baals, forsook the Lord, followed other gods, bowed themselves down to them, provoked the Lord to anger. This is the greatest monumental failure that a generation can make. Verse 14, the anger of the Lord burned against Israel, and he gave them into the hands of plunderers who plundered them, and he sold them into the hands of their enemies around them, so they could no longer stand before their enemies. Wherever they went, the hand of the Lord was against them for evil, as the Lord had spoken and as the Lord had sworn to them, so that they were severely distressed. God judges when one generation fails its responsibility to pass on righteousness to the next. Failure to raise children, to borrow New Testament language, in the nurture and admonition of the Lord, in the fear of God, is a multi-generational disaster that invites not only the difficulty of the fact that all that are born into it are sinful, that all that are born into it are basically born into a sinful, corrupt culture that's been produced in multiple generations. That is bad enough. It's tough enough. And it invites divine judgment. But I want to add something. Not only were all those children born as sinners and born into idolatry, born into generations that didn't know God and did what was right in their own eyes, but the culture actually turned on the children. And in Deuteronomy chapter 12, how do these nations serve their gods that I also may do likewise? You shall not behave thus toward the Lord your God. For every abominable act which the Lord hates, they have done for their gods. And here's how bad it gets. They even burn their sons and daughters in the fire to the gods. What? It's not enough that the child is sinful. It's not enough that the culture has been basically defined by generations of corruption and idolatry. But they actually kill the children. They burn them. Recently, we all realized that aborted babies were being dismembered and baby body parts were being sold by Planned Parenthood when it was discovered and chronicled in video. Instead of indicting Planned Parenthood for selling aborted baby parts, the man who took the video was indicted on 9 counts. This is a very dangerous place for children. You have about a 50-50 chance to survive the womb. No way to escape judgment. Satan's war starts in the womb and never lets up. It's carried through every medium possible to destroy children. Broken homes, sinful parents, in every electronic form of media, educational system, it's everywhere. Satan's war on children, by the way, is a war on God, because the children belong to him. I want to show you that, so let's close by looking at Mark chapter 10. Mark chapter 10. Now, I think it's safe to say this, that the Pharisees had no interest in children. Apparently, their theology of works,
had basically excluded children since they

0: couldn't do righteous works. So they were ignored. But in verse 13 of Mark 10, this is also the same account as in Matthew and Luke, they were bringing children to him, the people, so that he might touch them. But the disciples rebuked them. But when Jesus saw this, he was indignant and said to them, "Permit the children to come to me. Do not hinder them, for the kingdom of God belongs to such as these." Whoa. What a statement. "Truly I say to you, whoever doesn't receive the kingdom of God like a child will not enter it at all." And he took them in his arms and began blessing them, laying his hands on them. They're his. They belong to the kingdom. And so the king picked them up and blessed them. Just as in Ezekiel, "These are my children." Pharisees didn't have any interest in children, their legalistic system. But Jesus did, apparently, and it was not unusual for him to have parents coming to him. Back in chapter 9, there are a couple of references to children. Back in 9:36, he took up a child in his arms, talked about receiving one. Here, some parents bring their children. They just want Jesus to touch them. Touch of blessing, a touch of prayer. Gave them some hope that this man of God, this obviously powerful prophet of God, touched their children. Maybe he would bless them with the ultimate eternal life. But the disciples rebuked them. Epitimao is the verb to censure, to reprimand, literally used for punishment. They exploded against these parents. Verse 14, Jesus saw this and he exploded back. He was angry. They were wrong, and he was angry. You have to understand, this wasn't a minor issue. He was angry at their indifference toward children and said to them, "Permit the children to come to me. Do not hinder them, for the kingdom of God belongs to such as these." That's an incredible statement. The kingdom of God belongs to such as these? He doesn't say the kingdom of God belongs to these, like these children happen to be elect children. He says the kingdom of God belongs to such as these, to this category of humans, this class of beings. These kinds. Matthew says the kingdom of heaven belongs to these. They're gods. He calls them my children in Ezekiel. The kingdom of heaven belongs to these. What? Yes. Little children, before they reach the age where they can believe or reject, belong to God. When they arrive, they're his. And our life commitment is to make sure that as they grow and we influence them, they come to faith in Christ, right? That's raising your children in the nurture and admonition of the Lord. I think the thing that distresses me most is the war on children.
1: Last year, my 11-year-old daughter was in elementary school, and her elementary school transitioned her from female to male behind my back.
0: This culture is weaponized to destroy children.
2: Who wants to be a drag queen when they grow up?
3: I think our culture wants to turn the whole world upside down. And the way to do that is to go for the children.
4: A controversial children's book teaching graphic acts, complete with illustrations, making the rounds in school libraries.
5: If you don't want to hear it in a school board meeting, why should children be able to check it out of the school system?
6: 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And our culture fails to see that human beings are the crown of creation.
7: Rebecca put a teacher's creed into words when she said, there's no such thing as someone else's child. Our nation's children are all our children.
0: The war that rages is real, but it's not beyond the power of Christ.

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We need to be aware of the threats this world poses. 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

Hey, everybody. I wanted to talk about a sensitive topic about demons, demonology, and fallen angels. A lot of people have questions about this. I've been asked a lot of times, so I thought I would do another video on it. And on demonology and Satanology and what can demons and fallen angels do to believers. Okay, a lot of people think they're immune from demons and fallen angels, but that's really not how to think about this. So we're going to address the subject, and it's sober. It's not sensationalism. It's real spiritual warfare. The Bible never tells believers to fear demons, but it also never tells them to ignore them or fallen angels. Ephesians 6:12 says, "For we do not wrestle against flesh and blood, but against principalities, against powers, against rulers of darkness of this age, against the spiritual hosts of wickedness in heavenly places." So right there, the Bible understands that there is a demonic spiritual realm that's antagonistic towards us, and we want to know what they can do. But before we go any further, I need some favors from you, man. I need you to like and subscribe and share this information with as many people as possible. And then also be praying for us. And also, if the Lord puts it on your heart to help us financially and making sure our ministry gets this information out, gets the truth out, whether it's prophecy updates or Bible teachings or whatnot, it takes money to put these things together. And so you can give at BrandonHoltouseMinistries.com. Go on the giving tab. And that could help us out tremendously. When you look at what Ephesians 6 says and the other passages in not only the Old Testament, but the New Testament, the Bible is telling us that spiritual warfare is real. Believers are involved in it, whether you know it or not. And the battle is, again, is not just simply against you, but it's against God. And the people of God are in the mix of that. Okay. So the question today is not whether fallen angels or demons exist, but what can they not do to believers in Jesus Christ, okay? So understand this. 1 John 4:4 says this, "You are of God, little children, and have overcome them, because he who is in you is greater than he who is in the world." So just from the outset, I want to say this. A true believer cannot be possessed, in my opinion. The Holy Spirit permanently indwells the believer, and so possession cannot happen. 1 Corinthians 6:19 says this, "Or do you not know that your body is the temple of the Holy Spirit who is in you, whom you have from God, and you are not your own?" So possession requires internal ownership of the body of the individual. And so because the body belongs to the Holy Spirit, I do not believe that a believer can be possessed, okay? Because there's no shared ownership in a temple of God, if that makes sense. But anyway, the other thing is, Scripture is equally clear that believers can be attacked. They can be harassed, tempted, influenced, afflicted. And so now what I want to do is walk through those things, those categories, and understand at the end of this, there are certain things that can open people up to this stuff. Okay. The first one, obviously everyone understands this, is temptation and influence. James 1:14 through 15 says, "But each one is tempted when he is drawn away by his own desires and enticed. And then when desire has conceived, it gives birth to sin. And sin, when it's full grown, brings forth death." Demons can tempt us to sin. They can influence us and influence our perception of reality. And what they do when they influence us, they make sin appear justified, reasonable, harmless, okay? That's exactly what Satan did in Genesis 3, right? And he reframed the disobedience to Eve as wisdom. God's holding back on you. You can get more. That's what he does. He reframes everything, changes our perspective, and makes sin appealing. 2 Corinthians 11:3 says this, "But I fear lest somehow, as the serpent deceived Eve by his craftiness, so your minds may be corrupted from the simplicity that is in Christ." So influence happens in our mind. Okay. And it sounds spiritual, sounds good. It sounds reasonable. It sounds like this is a good thing for me. It's going to benefit me, but it ends up having the believer compromise, with the biblical mandate, right? Romans 12:2 says, "And do not be conformed by this world, but be transferred by the renewing of your mind." Okay. So that's how we have to keep our mind sober, keep it on the scriptures, keep it on truth.
right? And what happens is the more your mind is on the truth, the less you're going to be tempted because you'll know the truth, right? And that truth keeps you in reality. It doesn't allow a demon or a fallen angel to slant reality or change reality on you, and you see it differently, right? The second thing that demons or fallen angels can do is vexation. And that refers to harassment or an affliction connected to sin, rebellion or spiritual exposure. Judges 10:16 describes Israel being vexed and oppressed because of its disobedience, right? Acts 10:38, God anointed Jesus Christ, it says, Jesus of Nazareth, with the Holy Spirit and with power, who went about doing good. And then look at what it says, and healing all who were oppressed by the devil or vexed by the devil. So here's the thing, vexation can involve emotional turmoil, right? Spiritual heaviness that goes on, the mental anguish, that type of stuff, even attacks on the person itself physically, or even attacks on the things connected to the person. Like what? Like your car not working, your car not starting, or your electronics not working. You're working on something, maybe you're working on a Bible study or whatever, and you're creating a lesson to teach, and all of a sudden, nothing works on your computer. Nothing works on the electronics. Weird stuff like that. It's called vexation. They're attacking either you or they're attacking the things around you to be a hindrance to you, right? Job is the clearest example of this. Satan could not touch Job's life, right? But Satan was permitted to attack his health, his family, and his possessions. Remember that? Okay. Job 2:7 says this. So Satan went out from the presence of the Lord and struck Job with painful boils. That's a vexation. That's an attack. That's an affliction. And vexation does not mean abandonment, my God. Job was not abandoned. Okay. It often occurs when God's in God's boundaries. God allows Satan to do that to Job. And so, look, fallen angels and demons cannot do anything to you unless God allows that. Okay? Now, again, if God allows that, God must have good reasons for allowing that. Let's talk about another aspect, infestation or territorial spirits. Okay? Infestation refers to basically fallen angel or demonic control or influence over locations, regions, or objects, okay? Whether it's an idol or it's, we call them, you know, the colloquial is haunted mansion or a haunted house, or there's an old thing where, I don't know, an old prison where a ghost of this old prisoner haunts this old prison like Alcatraz or something like that. It's not a departed dead person. It's a fallen angel or demon that has control over an area. And scripture shows that this spiritual activity is territorial. Jesus even acknowledged this repeatedly, like in Mark 5. And I just got done preaching on this about the legion of demons that Jesus had to confront in the Gadarene area. And they were the territorial stronghold demons. And they didn't want to leave the territory. They begged Jesus not to send them to the Abuso, but to allow them to go into the swine, because the swine kept them in the territory. And so anyway, they asked, send us to the swine, and he allowed that. So anyway, they wanted to stay in the area. Well, spirits seek attachment to physical entities, locations, and domains. And some of them have actually been given territory by Satan himself. The clearest example of biblical teaching of territorial spirits found in Daniel chapter 10. Daniel obviously had been praying, fasting for 21 days when the angel finally got to him and he arrived with an explanation. And he said this in Daniel chapter 10, "Do not fear, Daniel, for from the first day that you set your heart to understand, your words were heard. They have come because of your words. But the prince of the kingdom of Persia withstood me 21 days. Now, that's not a human that can withstand an angel. That's a fallen angel, obviously, the prince of the, who is a prince of Persia. And then it says, behold, Michael, one of the chief princes, came to help me. So he had to be helped out by another angel, the archangel Michael. The prince of Persia is not a human ruler, obviously. No human can restrain an angel.
right? So this is a fallen angel exercising authority over a geopolitical entity, a region. And then you continue to read in Daniel 10:20, he says, "Now I must return to fight with the prince of Persia, and then when I've gone forth, indeed the prince of Greece will come." Well, what does that say? Well, this reveals successive territorial spirits tied to world empires that this angel is going to have to deal with. So this is the spiritual battle that's going on in the heavenly. So they're territorial, no doubt about that. So these territorial spirits who are assigned by Satan over certain regions, they influence governments, they influence world leaders, they influence the culture, ideologies, and the warfare behind the scenes. You know, so yeah, human beings are pushing the agenda, but who's giving the agenda to them? It's these spiritual creatures. And man, if you're not saved, you're unprotected, and the influence from a demon or a fallen angel, they can whisper things into your head and put thoughts into your mind, make you think that you thought about it, and you enact that. You think it's a good thing. And that's what happens, you know. But notice this. Daniel 10:21 says this: "No one upholds me against these except Michael, your prince." Well, check that out. Michael's a good angel, right? And he's identified as the chief angel assigned to Israel. Daniel 12:1 confirms this. "At that time, Michael shall stand up, the great prince who stands watch over the sons of your people." So this establishes a biblical framework that the nations have also good angelic territorial spirits, along with Satan having his territorial spirits as well, operating behind the scenes. So God assigns angels to certain territories. So Michael is assigned to the territory of Israel. And so that's where you can see the angelic conflict happening. There are territorial spirits. Even going to Israel, there's a place, I don't know if you ever get a chance to go to Israel, you go to Caesarea Philippi. And Caesarea Philippi is on the bottom of Mount Hermon. And Mount Hermon's a very evil mountain. By the way, it's a rival mountain to Mount Zion. And at the base of that is a grotto called the Gates of Hell. And this is where Jesus took Peter and the disciples for kind of a vacation. But Peter made the announcement, the great proclamation, that you're the Son of God, you're the Messiah. And he made that proclamation there, and Jesus responded, "And I will build my church, and the gates of Hades," or hell, "will not prevail." Well, that grotto was right there. And so it was a very evil place. So the idea in that time period, they thought that that grotto was the entrance into Hades. And so very, very evil place. And when you go there today, you feel it. Because along the whole side of the walls and stuff, like, you have these little niches cut out, and that's where they placed idols. And so there was a lot of Greek influence there with idols, and you feel it, man. There's just like something wrong. That's an infestation. That's what we're talking about. So anyway, let's go on to the next thing, suppression. Suppression occurs when a believer refuses to repent of a sin and has been involved in a sin for a very long time, and obviously it grieves the Holy Spirit. And what happens is, Ephesians 4:27 says, that gives a place to the devil when that happens. It gives a foothold and a place of operation in which the demon or the fallen angel can work in the life of the believer. So again, remember, unrepentant sin does not remove salvation. Salvation is secure, but what it removes is fellowship. And it opens the person up to suppression, okay? So for instance, an example of this suppression is found in Psalm 32, 3 through 4. It says, "When I kept silent," basically the idea I wouldn't confess my sin, "my bones grew old through my groaning all day long." And so that's the idea. Suppression feels like spiritual suffocation. Your joy fades, your clarity disappears, and conviction, intensifies, right? Your bones are groaning all day long. They grow old, and that's being under that. And what happens? Well, the demon or fallen angel then suppresses the person in that sin, holds them back to where the person lacks the personal power to get out of the sin, whether it's an addiction or something like that.
And so they need help. They need help through the Lord. They need help through other believers to help them out of that. But the first thing they have to do is they have to stop. They have to repent. They have to stop doing what they're doing, because that's the foothold that the demon or the fallen angel can keep them in the sin in. And that's called suppression. But repentance restores that freedom. That's the key. Oppression. Oppression includes external afflictions against the believer's body, which is like vexation. It attacks the emotions, the senses, the environment. But then in oppression, you will have manifestations of the fallen angel or the demon, to where the person will see a black figure walking through the house, or they will see, you know, so-called ghosts, but they're not. And the demon or the fallen angel is a shapeshifter. They can look like a grandma. They can look like your uncle. They can look like anything. Some of them will manifest and you'll see half of a body, or you'll see a hybrid body where it's half human, half animal, something like that. Or it's like a mist or a black smoky type of figure. They can appear as monsters. I've heard people say they sell black lambs, just all kinds of weird stuff, right? An old man, a woman, it could be anything, right? They're shapeshifters. They can do anything, but they will manifest, right? And so when you see manifestation, that means that they see the thing. They're watching things move across and levitate across the room. They're watching objects move. They're hearing voices. They're hearing banging and things falling. They're hearing cussing coming from closets. They hear all kinds of weird stuff. And that's a oppression. Luke 13:16 says, "So ought not this woman, being a daughter of Abraham, whom Satan has bound for 18 years, be loosed from this bond?" So notice what Jesus said about the woman, that Satan has bound, right? Oppressed. And again, oppression can be sickness. It can be fatigue, heaviness, torment, physical distress, anything like that. 2 Corinthians 12:7 says Paul was given a thorn in the flesh. And he explains what that thorn in the flesh, you don't have to guess what it is. It's a messenger of Satan to buffet him. So God had allowed this messenger of Satan, a demon, fallen angel, to continue to try to hinder Paul. And that was the thorn in the flesh. And Paul asked for this to be removed, but God said, "No, my grace is sufficient." And so everywhere Paul went, he had a tail. And this was a fallen angel or a demon. And that's oppression. But that was allowed, okay? That was allowed. In Mark 1:23-26, it says, "An unclean spirit cried out, convulsed a man, and caused disturbance before leaving." Acts 16:16-18 shows a spirit speaking, mocking, disrupting until commanded to leave. So demons many times manifest through laughing. They curse, they blaspheme, they mock. There's vulgar speech that you'll hear. They'll cause disruptions in the physical environment. They can make a room hot. They can make a room cold. They can give disgusting smells in the room to where you would vomit. The smell is so disgusting. Do all kinds of stuff like that. Make it light. Make it dark. Shut the lights off. Turn the lights on. Flick the switch back and forth. They can do all kinds of stuff in the physical realm. So anyway, they can levitate. They cause chaos. So what are these manifestations are designed to intimidate and produce fear, right? So when you see them doing things like that, they're trying to intimidate you. But again, here's the thing. Manifestations of their power does not equal authority. Noise does not equal dominance, okay? Because here's the thing. Colossians 2:15 says, "Having disarmed principalities and powers, he made a public spectacle of them." When demons are manifesting, they're just trying to scare you. That's all they got. Because they have already been exposed. Legally, they can't do anything unless you allow them to do it. And that's the thing, you know. And if those things are happening, it's because the believer is opening the door. Now let's talk about obsession, and then we'll get to possession, and then I'll wrap things up. Obsession is an assault on the mind. It's an intrusive thought, repetitive thought, a compulsive thought that you can't get out of your head. You've got to have this, right? That's the idea.
And instead of bringing every thought captive into the obedience of Christ, the thoughts are attacked and the person just obsesses about it and they can't get off of it. And again, the remedy to this is to focus in on the truth. That's the idea. That's what sets things back right. But it's also to let go of what you're obsessing about. They figure us out. They know our weaknesses. They know what we want. And they'll make you obsess about it. And if you find yourself obsessing, then you might be being demonized, right? So anyway, let it go. Repent, let it go. The last one is possession, okay? So this, I don't believe possession can happen to a believer, but what does possession involve? It involves an internal control and legal jurisdiction over the person's body. The person has invited the creature in, okay? So possession includes all previous six conditions operating internally in the person, okay? So that's why I don't believe it can happen to a true believer, okay? Because we've been delivered from the power of darkness and conveyed into the kingdom of his son that he loves. So how do you have victory over this? Well, number one, you have to find the open door that you've let in. What are the most popular ways people open the door? Sin, okay? Protracted, prolonged, unconfessed, unrepentant sin, right? That can do it. Opening yourself up to the occult, doing some occult practice, tarot cards, Ouija boards, going to a necromancer, going to a psychic, anything like that. So messing with the occult, yoga can get you there. Being involved in things you shouldn't be involved in, you know, false religion, stuff like that. The other things, the most notable is they're connected to somebody that's involved in the occult. Like they have an aunt or a mother or whatever is a witch in their own family, and they live with that person. And so that connection with that person allows the demon or fallen angel to harass you and do whatever they want. You got to cut that relationship off. And then sometimes it's actually an idol. The person has something they got at a garage sale, or they went to a foreign country and they bought something and they brought it back and they thought it was a keepsake. But really what it is an idol. Like for instance, people go to Hawaii and when you go to Hawaii, you can go to these little ABC stores or whatever. And there are little tiki gods you can buy, like for your keychains and stuff like that. Well, do not buy that. That's an idol. Okay. A tiki god is an idol. You bring a tiki god home, you run the risk of opening the door. Or if you go to Alaska and they have these totem pole things and you think that's cool and you want to bring a keepsake of a totem pole, don't bring that. That's demonic. That's an idol. Totem pole is an idol of a god. Or you have Native American stuff. You know, a lot of us have Native American ancestry. I do. I have Cherokee background. And my grandma was half Cherokee. And she had a bunch of Cherokee items that she had, necklaces and stuff like that. I threw all those away because a lot of that stuff was pagan Cherokee ancestry stuff that could potentially have demonic activity attached to them. And I got rid of that because that was just all pagan stuff, right? Stuff like that. And so it's either a thing, a person, or you've opened the door. And typically the door is either the occult or sin. That's what happens typically. Now there are other things, but I don't have time to go through all of that. But that's typically what happens. They get a foothold and then the person starts getting harassed. Now here's the thing. If you're just being tempted, that's what everybody gets. You're not doing anything wrong. Okay. But if you're getting other things, vexation, oppression, obsession, those kind of things, a door has been opened. You have opened the door. You have a relationship with the wrong person or an idol or something you're doing. And that has to be investigated and looked at. So anyway, what's the easiest thing to do? Don't get involved in those things. Stay away from them and just obey. I know that sounds cliche, but for the believer, your greatest protection is obedience. You know, stay faithful to the scriptures. Don't practice yoga. Don't do that. That's nonsense. That's a Hindu practice. Don't do anything that would open the door. Don't go do the psychic at the fairground and think it's cool. Don't play tarot cards or anything like that. Don't do that. It's that simple. And you live a clean life. Now, here's the thing about this.
in this clean life, it requires discipline. And discipline is the guardrails for the obedience. So you want to stay obedient, but you have to keep doing what you need to do. What do you mean? The discipline of going to church every Sunday, the discipline of reading your Bible every day, the discipline of praying every day, the discipline of just doing what is required of you, your duty, okay? Going to Bible study, whatever. That what happens to a lot of people is they're not disciplined in those areas and things fade and they make New Year's resolutions, but they don't keep them. Hey, I'm going to read the Bible in 1 year, and they don't do it. They don't stay disciplined. And that lack of discipline then leads to disobedience, and that disobedience leads into getting footholds in their life. So it's not instantaneous, but it's the stair step. So you're a disciple. A disciple means we are a disciplined one. And so a lot of our obedience is attached to disciplining our lives. You know, we should have a routine that we're on, right? If you don't have a routine, let's say you don't have a job or something and you're getting up at noon, that's not routine. You're getting undisciplined in your life, and it will affect you because now you're staying up till 3 a.m. And look, what are you doing from 12 to 3? Well, I'm watching this. I'm doing this. And look, a lot of times people get into a mess when they have too much time on their hands and they're not on a routine. Routine is actually key. Believe it or not, when I'm talking to people that have demonic activity going on, I ask them about their routine. What kind of routine do they have for their spiritual disciplines? And what you'll find out is they don't have any routine going on. They don't have any time in the day that they set aside. They're not studying. They're not reading their Bible. They're not praying. They're not going to church. They're not doing this. And you're like, well, of course, that makes sense. So a lot of this in spiritual warfare is real simple. Do what the Lord expects you to do. And I do. You know, I got to keep my disciplines, right? So if you do that, it keeps you on the straight and narrow, keeps you on the path of obedience, and protects you. And you get that protection just by staying obedient. Okay? All right. We'll end there. We'll talk about some other things another time. But hopefully that helped you understand the spiritual realm that we're in. It's real. You don't have to be afraid of it, but you got to know how it operates. All right? God bless you. We'll see you next time.

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2: Today we are exploring the astonishing power of God's grace. 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

0: Welcome to Truths That Transform, a production of Coral Ridge Ministries, where we are contending for the faith and proclaiming hope to the nation. I'm Pastor Rob Pacienza. Many people today are unsure where they stand with God. They wonder what would happen if their life suddenly ended. But today, I want to show you how Jesus Christ gives us the greatest possible confidence before God. It's not only confidence about our eternal destination, it's confidence in God's transforming power right now. The Word of God doesn't simply inform us, it transforms us. One powerful example is Casey Diaz, a former leader of a violent gang.
1: Some of my early memories as a child are pretty normal. Pretty much it was all sports, very innocent. Being kids, but what was happening inside the home, that was a problem.
2: Both Casey and his mother endured regular beatings at the hands of his alcoholic father. Casey's mom, bearing the full financial burden of the household, worked several odd jobs to provide some level of stability.
1: As a kid, I really actually liked school. Elementary was a happy place for me. And I remember having a pen pal. And then came the time where we got to go and meet our pen pal. So that was exciting. And I remember seeing instructions of getting your parents to buy a kite for you for this trip. And I knew that we weren't in a position to go purchase a kite. And I didn't want to bother my mom. I think growing up in Los Angeles, you knew when you were broke. My pen pal, he asked me, he said, "Oh, where's your kite?" And they said, "I forgot it." And he said, "Well, okay, we'll build mine, right?" And so the kite's built, and the teacher counts to three, and all the kids run, and I don't know what happened to me, but I just froze. I was raised in the Rampart District of Los Angeles. At that time in the 80s is where gangs started to really take hold of communities.
2: Hip-hop culture hit the mainstream, and gangs were constantly making national headlines, while in L.A.'s marginalized communities, wide-eyed kids like Casey were oftentimes caught in the crossfire.
1: I was dangling my legs from the fire escape. That was kind of like my place where I went to get away from things. And a guy gets out of the car, and he guns down three people, and I'm watching this whole thing. And he just drove off. After witnessing the murder of these three young men, his emotions start to turn off. You start to become calloused.
2: The safety of home was of little comfort to Casey, since his mom was busy trying to provide, and his father was far from being a role model.
1: I still remember my father taking me into the kitchen. I could almost still smell the liquor in his mouth. He pulled up a chair and grabbed me by my shoulders, telling me at around 7 or 8 years old, you know, "Don't call me Dad," and shaking me. As a kid, that really changes something inside of you. It was easy for me to destroy things after that.
2: At the age of 11, Casey met a popular teenager who enticed him into the gang culture of Los Angeles, promising the one thing he had been yearning for as a child.
1: He said, "It's like family. It's like family." And for some reason, that just kind of like hit me, because I didn't have that.
2: Casey gradually became involved in robberies, car thefts, stabbings, and was getting expelled from one middle school after another, a trend which continued into his high school years.
1: I enjoyed the adrenaline. I enjoyed the violence. I think what fueled my violence was just watching the violence that took place in my home, in our apartment, and then mixed with the violence that I saw on the streets. And every one of my victims, I put the face of my father And that made it so much easier.
2: Casey's victims were invariably rival gang members, and because of his fearsome reputation, he quickly began to rise in hierarchy amongst the street gang members. He became known as a shot caller, a gang leader able to call the shots even while locked up in jail. Barely 19 years of age, Casey landed in New Folsom State Prison, known for housing the most hardened criminals in the state of California, where he was immediately sent to solitary confinement.
1: If I were to describe an 8x10 cell, if you look at a parking spot, you had a mat that was about 2 inches thick and a concrete slab to sleep in. You had a toilet sink that was attached, and that's it. You're housed there for 23 hours out of the day. There are no windows inside the cells at all.
2: After almost a year in solitary confinement, a perfect stranger who was very active in prison ministry said she would be praying for him.
1: She said, "Well, I'm going to put you on my prayer hit list. Jesus loves you." And he's going to use you. It had no effect on me at that moment. I kind of just thought, this lady's crazy, man. Does she even know where she's at?
2: Casey credits that stranger's prayer and intercession over a year and a half for paving the way so he would have an encounter with Christ while in solitary confinement.
1: I don't know if it was day or night, but and against my wall, I start to see a movie projecting on the wall and hearing the sound, that distinctive sound that was very clear. And it was just my story. And I start to see actual crimes that I had committed from people that I had hurt. And I saw this man again carrying this cross. And he gets to the point where the nails are driven through his hands, his feet, and the cross is lifted up. And I still didn't understand any of this.
2: Virtually no one knew Casey's real name, since that was a nickname he had given himself as a child.
1: And he says, "Darwin, I did this for you. Nobody had ever told me how to pray, but I got in the center of that cell and I wept. I got so raw with God. And I remember telling God, I'm sorry. I knew that something had just changed inside of me. That peace and that freedom that I got to experience in an 8x10 cell when I turned my life over to Christ, it had everything to do that with sin no longer having a hold of me. The Bible says that He leads us into all truth. He's our teacher. And my eyes just started to really open, and my heart started to understand that this is God's word. I'm reading this Bible every time I'm awake.
2: Before coming to Christ, Casey was known as a shot caller who could put a hit on someone by simply passing out a small rolled up note called a kite to another inmate.
1: I knew that the other inmates couldn't talk to me anymore. And I used that very same system, and I wrote kites, but these kites were different. I would write out Bible scriptures and their little notes about how Jesus could change their lives.
2: Although Casey endured many beatings for leaving the gang and was often left unconscious, he never stopped passing out kites to other inmates sharing the gospel.
1: There was a revival. Men started coming to Christ through these kites, one by one. And the next thing there was 1, 2, 3, 4, 8, and on it went. Within a 2-year period, there was over 200 inmates that would come to Christ through these kites.
2: Much to his surprise, Casey was released from prison 6 years before his sentence was completed, reunited with his mother, and started working and earning an honest living in L.A.
1: My uncle gave me my first job And I remember, because I never had earned an honest dollar up to that point. So I was working with him doing hardwood floors. And my check was $321, first check, which I had honestly earned. It was just the best feeling ever. And so I went to a hobby store in Los Angeles, and I bought myself a kite.
2: His autobiography, The Shot Caller, has recently been picked up by a Hollywood director on Casey's condition that Jesus Christ is clearly credited for his transformation. Casey is now married, is the proud father of three children, and is a business owner. He teaches at his church and speaks across the nation, sharing his remarkable testimony.
1: What if Jesus had never been born? I would be serving a life sentence. Or I would have been dead. And there would have been no hope for me and for the many, many men that have come to Christ through what God has done in my life.
0: What a powerful story of transformation. Only the risen Lord Jesus Christ can turn a murderous gang member into a loving husband and devoted father who now leads others to salvation and eternal life. Join me now as we explore how God changes lives in this portion of my message entitled Conversion. Today we look at the foundational truth of conversion, the sovereign work of God to initiate salvation, and to study conversion and the power of regeneration, we're going to look at one of my favorite passages, John chapter 3, verses 1 through 15, Nicodemus's encounter with Jesus Christ. Now there was a man of the Pharisees named Nicodemus, a ruler of the Jews. This man came to Jesus by night and said, "Rabbi, we know that you're a teacher come from God, for no one can do these signs that you do unless God is with him." Jesus answered him, "Truly, truly, I say to you, unless one is born again, he cannot see the kingdom of God." Nicodemus said to him, "How can a man be born when he is old? Can he enter a second time into his mother's womb and be born?" Jesus answered, "Truly, truly, I say to you, unless one is born of water and spirit, he cannot enter the kingdom of God. That which is born of the flesh is flesh, and that which is born of the spirit is spirit. Do not marvel that I said this to you. You must be born again. The wind blows where it wishes, and you hear its sound, but you do not know where it comes from or where it goes. So it is with everyone who is born of the Spirit." Nicodemus said to him, "How can these things be?" Jesus answered him, "Are you the teacher of Israel, yet you do not understand these things? Truly, truly, I say to you, we speak of what we know, bear witness to what we have seen, but you do not receive our testimony. If I have told you earthly things and you do not believe, how can you believe if I tell you heavenly things? No one has ascended into heaven except he who descended from heaven, the Son of Man. And as Moses lifted up the serpent in the wilderness, so must the Son of Man be lifted up, that whoever believes in him may have eternal life." The grass withers, the flower fades, but the word of our God, it stands forever. Amen. You may be seated. Every engaged couple that asks me to officiate their wedding, I require at least 4 premarital sessions of counseling. And my favorite session is always the first one, because it's the first one where I get to hear their story. It's the first one I get to hear, how has God orchestrated through all of your lives and all of your experiences bringing you together? I love hearing the story of how God brought them together and how they met and entered into this relationship together. But as much as I love that, I love even more learning how people entered into a relationship with Jesus Christ. I love hearing the powerful testimonies inside this church of how God brought you to a saving knowledge of Jesus Christ and how he orchestrated through joy and sorrow and pain and suffering and tragedy and through family experiences and every experience that we might have the potential of facing in our life, how God uses it all to bring you into a saving relationship with Jesus Christ. For some of you this morning, you came to faith as a child. There might be some that have a Timothy experience, that you can't pinpoint the day you came to know Jesus, but you know with all assurance that you are walking with the Lord and that he's walking with you. For some of you, it might be more like a Saul and Paul experience later in life, that God uses tragedy and suffering and knocks you down in order to wake you up. There's people in this church that have come to know Jesus Christ in prison or through an addiction, through great loss in their family or in their life. But God uses all of our stories in different ways to bring us into a saving relationship with him. It's what we call conversion. How I was converted by God to enter into a relationship with Jesus Christ. Well, Jesus says that no matter how you were converted, whether young or old, rich or poor, he says you weren't converted until you were born again. Until you had a life-changing experience where you were sovereignly regenerated by the Holy Spirit of the living God. The Westminster Confession calls this experience the effectual call. In chapter 10 of the Westminster Confession,

0: to Jesus Christ, but they come to Jesus voluntarily, having been made willing by God's grace. Through the effectual calling of the Holy Spirit, God sovereignly rescues his children from death to life. Let's study this awesome, life-changing experience together by studying John chapter 3. First thing I want to point out in this passage is that this passage reveals the problem. There is a problem concerning our conversion. And the problem is this. No one by nature says, I just want to be born again. But isn't it fascinating how Jesus responds? Nicodemus is saying, you're a teacher that's come from God. And Jesus answers in verse 3, truly, truly, I say to you, unless you're born again, you cannot see the kingdom of God. What? You can imagine Nicodemus is going, I didn't even talk about being born again. I didn't even talk about the kingdom of God. But Jesus is cutting to the heart of the problem. Nicodemus is coming for a little information. He's getting a little self-help. And Jesus hits him at the core and says, you don't need a little information about me. You need to be born again. But just as Jesus responds to Nicodemus, he also responds to us. By nature, we don't realize how bad we are. By nature, we don't realize that we are spiritually dead. And Jesus speaks a word to you this morning and says, you must be born again. The greatest problem of your life is because you are spiritually dead. And until you are made alive through the power of the Holy Spirit, you will never understand the ultimate cure of the human condition. Now, it's interesting. Jesus' response clearly sets Nicodemus off. In verse 4, he says, how can a man be born when he's old? How can he enter a second time into his mother's womb and be born? You can sense that Nicodemus is kind of put off and maybe slightly offended. And who wouldn't be? Because nobody likes to hear that they're lost. Nobody likes to hear that they're spiritually dead. And certainly a man like Nicodemus, who prided himself on keeping the law in order to enter the kingdom of God, and Jesus is here saying, it's all worthless unless you are born again. The only way you can enter the kingdom of God is you must be born again. The process of conversion is the sovereign work of God, whereby he regenerates the spiritually dead. And the reason this is the only cure for his people is because sin has corrupted every square inch of the universe, including your soul. And we are estranged from God because of sin. And in verse 7, Jesus declares, this is why I have come, so that you must be born again. That one statement reveals the mission of Jesus. He hasn't come to be a good teacher. He hasn't come to just be a moral example. He hasn't come just to perform miracles and healings. He reveals in verse 7 the purpose for which he came, to seek and to save the lost, to declare to the lost and dying world, you must be born again. There are people that have thought that their morality and their perfection would get them into heaven, and at some point, God woke them up, brought them from death to life, opened their eyes, and converted them. They were born again. And by faith alone in Jesus Christ, you can be born again, and you inherit through his divine grace, his perfect resume upon you, realizing that he was perfect so that you could live forever. Because after all, there has to be more to life than this. And there is. You can be born again.
1: Hi, I'm Jennifer Kennedy Cassidy. The grace of God doesn't just change hearts. It changes homes, communities, and even nations. And that's the mission of this ministry, to bring you the unchanging truth of God's Word that changes every area of life. In a time of confusion and compromise, we want to equip you to stand firm with clarity, conviction, and courage. 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

0: 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Many of our faithful partners have chosen to invest not only in today's ministry, but in the future through planned giving. They've made the intentional decision to ensure that the proclamation of the gospel continues for generations to come. Planned giving is one of the most meaningful ways you can be part of that mission. Our Director of Development, Ben Starling, would be honored to help you take the next step. As you prayerfully consider your will, estate plans, or other giving opportunities, you can create a lasting testimony of God's faithfulness. Because your legacy is not just what you leave behind, it's the eternal impact you leave in the lives of others. Take that step today and be part of advancing the kingdom for generations to come.
1: It's a sovereign work of God to initiate salvation. That is where our hope rests. There is no hope in your righteousness. There's no hope in your achievements. There's no hope in simply saying you've tried your best. If you've never placed your full trust in Jesus Christ as Lord and Savior, I invite you to pray with me right now. Dear Heavenly Father, I recognize my need of forgiveness. I recognize my need of your grace. I know there's no hope in my achievements. There's no hope in my work. There's only hope in your work. This day, I ask you for forgiveness. I repent of my sins, and I receive you as my Lord and as my Savior. This day forward, I am forever your child. Grant me the gift of eternal life, both now and forevermore. And it's in Jesus' name I pray. Amen. If you sincerely prayed that prayer with me for the first time today, I want to be the first one to welcome you to the family of God. To help you grow in your new relationship with Christ, we'd love to send you the book, Beginning Again. 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We have exciting changes coming next month as we continue seeking to influence this culture for Jesus Christ. And now, here's a look at the next truths that transform.

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0: Hi, everyone. Welcome to the 700 Club. As Israel fights enemies on multiple fronts, another battle is ramping up in the media, and now it is moving to the courtroom.
1: The fight involves one of America's most influential newspapers. CBN News Middle East correspondent Joshua Swanson has this update from Jerusalem.
2: Israel's government announced plans to sue the New York Times over an opinion piece by columnist Nicholas Kristof. In a joint statement, Israeli Prime Minister Benjamin Netanyahu and Foreign Minister Gideon Saar condemned it as one of the most hideous and distorted lies ever published against the state of Israel in the modern press. Kristof alleged widespread abuse of Palestinian prisoners, including accusations of sexual violence involving specially trained dogs. A spokesperson for the New York Times rejected Israel's accusations, calling the lawsuit without merit and part of a well-worn political playbook. The controversy is fueling outrage among pro-Israel advocates in the United States.
3: We've seen this October 7th denialism from the New York Times before, and we are asking them tonight to retract, and we are demanding better, honest journalism.
2: Demonstrators gathered outside the New York Times headquarters, accusing the paper of promoting false narratives about Israel.
4: They're spreading blood libels that are truly unbelievable, to the point where they are scientifically impossible. Dogs do not rape people, but Hamas does. The New York Times was the paper of record that downplayed Hitler's propaganda, his murder of Jews in the 1930s, 40s, and they are doing it again!
2: Meanwhile, tens of thousands gathered in Jerusalem for Jerusalem Day celebrations, marking the city's reunification after the 1967 Six-Day War. Events included the annual flag march through the Old City, as security forces remained on high alert amid fears of clashes. National Security Minister Itamar Ben-Gvir visited the Temple Mount Thursday morning and delivered a bold declaration at one of the most contested religious sites in the world.
5: This year, Ramadan was the quietest. It's thanks to deterrence. The Temple Mount is in our hands. The Temple Mount is ours.
2: Beyond Israel's borders, shifting alliances continue to emerge in the Persian Gulf. Prime Minister Netanyahu revealed he secretly visited the United Arab Emirates during the war with Iran, calling it a historic breakthrough. UAE officials denied the visit, saying ties under the Abraham Accords are handled transparently. And in another major development, reports indicate Saudi Arabia joined strikes against Iran-backed militias in Iraq. Multiple sources say Saudi fighter jets targeted sites linked to drone and missile attacks against Gulf states. Joshua Swanson, CBN News, Jerusalem.
0: Thank you, Joshua. Elsewhere, President Trump is on his way home after a two-day summit in China. A major item on the agenda, the war with Iran. George Thomas has that story and more from the CBN newsroom. George.
6: That's right, Andrew. The two leaders reportedly spoke at length about the war. President Trump said Chinese leader Xi Jinping promised not to sell any weapons to the regime in Tehran. She said Iran can't have a nuclear weapon and that the Strait of Hormuz should be reopened. Also, China will continue, by the way, to buy oil from the regime. Meanwhile, Secretary of State Marco Rubio announced that U.S. policy on Taiwan remains unchanged, despite Xi's warning that mishandling the issue could result in a dangerous situation. The president also announced trade deals with China, including their purchase of 200 Boeing airplanes. The United States and Cuba are taking steps to strengthen their relationship in a dramatic move Thursday. CIA Director John Ratcliffe flew to Havana to meet with Cuban officials. He said the United States is ready to engage on economic and security issues, but only if Cuba makes fundamental changes. The visit coincides with a new report from the U.S. Commission on International Religious Freedom, which sharply criticizes Cuba, documenting systematic violations of religious freedom by tightly controlling institutions, outlawing worship, and arresting believers whose activities and views are out of step with the ruling party. Terry and Andrew will be back with more of the 700 Club right after this.
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0: Hey everybody, if you're like me, you've been looking at the news lately, all that's going on in the world, some unrest in this country, political division, and you need some good news. I want you to know throughout this program today, we have beautiful stories of good news around the world. That's what the gospel is. It is good news, and it's people helping people, and it will bring joy to your heart. And I know also there are some of you who are in a great financial burden, and your money problems are weighing on you. It could lead to sleepless nights. It could lead to anxiety. And you need to know God cares. And we have stories for you today of people who are in that very situation. They felt hopeless when it came to their money. And they asked God for help, and they want to tell you their story. I think it will really encourage you. Nova Yarnell was one of those people. She turned her life around in prison. When she got out, she had nothing. Nothing but a criminal record, a faithful heart, and the belief that God would provide.
2: Nova Yarnell has seen God move in amazing ways. While in prison for drug possession, she gave her life to Jesus and immediately began trusting Him to meet all her needs.
8: I was learning about tithing. When you give to the Lord, it's His laws and principles, and so I started tithing. And one of the things that He had said was to give back the 30 cents an hour that I was making to another resident who had nothing.
2: In addition to giving away her wages, Nova decided to donate the little money she had saved to a local church.
8: It was a heart posture. It was an alignment with Him. It was an alignment and agreement with His word. I also knew that it wasn't my money. It was His.
2: That act of obedience was a huge step of faith for Nova. She was soon to be released from prison and needed $600 a month for her transitional housing, money she didn't have.
8: The Lord told me to apply for going through a program to see if they would pay my rent. And before I got out, I found out, lo and behold, I had the $600 for that first month at the sober living. I love those moments when I actually have nothing so that I can say, Father, show yourself faithful.
2: Fresh out of prison, Nova found God provided again when she landed a full-time job with a company that manages a network of over 900 convenience stores. Within a few weeks, she got a raise, increasing her salary by $600 a month, the exact amount needed for her rent.
8: Being out of prison, and even before then, I couldn't hold a job, let alone have an income that was worthy of a tax deduction. This year, I actually owe on taxes because I made so much.
2: Over just 18 months, Nova has been promoted 3 times, giving her more responsibility. With bonuses and raises, she's seen her income increase by 275%. Her formula? Faithful tithing and prayer.
8: Faith is a mustard seed. You know, that mustard seed is very, very small. But what it does and becomes is very, very big. And so oftentimes that little bit that we give can turn into some massive ripple.
2: Today, she encourages everyone to step out in faith, no matter how small, and see how God will provide.
8: To grow your faith, you do have to have that small seed. If you can have just a little bit of faith, and you ask the Lord, because He says, ask, seek, and knock, and it shall be given. Everything is His. I get to steward what He has given me. If you're faithful in the little things, He'll give you more.
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10: 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Ephraim Graham brings us his story from Atlanta.
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12: Sitting here today, you're about to say goodbye to something you created. How's that feel?
13: I guess I'd compare it maybe to your kid going to college and never coming back home. No, it's certainly an emotional moment for you. You know, I've thought about it a lot. It's been a plan. It's not something I just decided to do overnight. And but it's still very emotional. You know, it's when you are a CEO, but you're also the founder, it really is your baby.
12: So it was, what, 2004?
13: We went on the air in October of 2004.
12: 2004.
13: But I started the journey of raising money in early 2002 because I'd left Discovery after 9/11, decided this is what I wanted to do, was start Gospel Music Channel.
12: Right.
13: And so that journey of raising money was a little over 2 years as well. So I've been doing this a long time now. It's, you know, it's 22 years of CEO and 2 years of raising money.
14: The smell of the country air. It smells like home.
11: Up is now home to the leading faith and family streaming service and brands like Up TV, Aspire, Gaither TV, and more, reaching an audience of at least 60 million people.
12: Let's go back to the beginning, if you will, so people understand your faith connection. You're the son of the very first televangelist, correct?
13: That's right. I go way back to that.
15: I began to think about the word of the Lord that said, one day is as 1,000 years, and 1,000 years is as one day.
11: Dad is Rex Humbard, America's first televangelist, who began preaching on the radio in the 1940s and television in the 1950s.
13: I had the opportunity to grow up and learn so much watching Dad as a great example of how to live it. And really how to speak to people and, you know, spread the important message.
12: Do you think he saw this for you?
13: It was great that Dad lived long enough that he, you know, was there at our launch. I remember him at the launch. It was a small group of us, probably about 15 employees at the time. And his talk to all of us was, honor God in all your ways and he'll direct your path. And so that's something I've always kept alive here at the company, that very thought, that scripture. Because I think it's really important to keep your focus on the right things. You know, it's so easy in the media industry to get lost and get astray and wander off brand and end up in places that you really aren't serving the purpose that you started with. So I think that was really great, you know, to have that experience with Dad and have him for at least the first 3 years. The last thing he said to me before he passed away was, hang in there, man.
16: Because I just told him we had the best in the industry already.
11: Humbard has done more than just hang in there. He's grown his business to more than 130 employees with offices in Atlanta, New York, and Chicago.
12: If you could, looking back, what was the most trying time?
13: Probably the very beginning was really difficult because you'd never done it before. Mm-hmm. It had never been done before. It was the first, you know, gospel music channel. And not everybody was receptive to that.
12: What's been the highest point or the biggest accomplishment you are looking at today?
13: I think it's where we sit now. I think the business is the best it's ever been. We're really healthy in a very challenging time in media. And seeing the growth of our streaming service that we can compete with everybody out there and, you know, have a streaming service that has the same level of, you know, interface for consumers and all that, like Netflix would. So it's a world-class service, but represents, you know, content based in faith and family.
12: How have you maintained that value, that faith, family, in an age where anything goes in media now? Mm.
13: You, as a business leader, keep your focus on your purpose. Not all businesses have a purpose. Ours was founded on a purpose. So that is our North Star, and it's always allowed us to use that as a measuring stick, you know, and we believe here that quality entertainment with characters with character, right, can have an impact on people's hearts and change our world.
12: When did you recognize the power of entertainment to touch people? What moment, what did you see that made you, the light bulb go off, if you will?
13: That was in the ministry with my father. You know, he was a preacher, but he knew that quality entertainment wrapped around a message would engage people. And I watched the power of TV then with him on television. The music we had was the best. You know, one Sunday we'd have Johnny Cash, then we'd have Andre Crouch and the Disciples, then we'd have Pat and Debbie Boone. So it was always quality entertainment that engaged the people and then he could put his message in there to them.
12: Take me inside that decision to walk away. What happened that made you say, now it's time, it's time?
13: Last year was our 20th anniversary, and I thought that's when I was going to do it. My wife looked at me and said, we don't have enough money, you got to keep working. So, just being honest, like, you got another year of work to do. I was like, all right, I'll do it another year. But you can't, to me, look, I'm like 60 now, 63, and if I'm ever going to do anything else or have other experiences, now's the time.
12: Are you excited about the next chapter? Nervous? How are you feeling?
13: I'm excited about it. No, I think, look, I look at my life like a movie. There's three acts in a movie, right? And 0 to 30 is act one. 30 to 60 has been act two. I'm now over 60. And act three, I'm excited about. You know, I should have more wisdom now, more ability to not just react because I'm on a career track. So I'm excited about, you know, getting smarter, getting wiser, being more adventurous.
11: Whatever the adventure, Humbard is taking his Up Entertainment memories along with him.
12: So now, as you're walking away from this, this means you're going to be more in the company of your wife than years past.
13: Right.
12: How does she feel about that?
13: She said, more Charlie, less money. I think I should take that okay. I don't know.
10: 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Congratulations, Charlie, and a retirement well deserved. And whatever God has for you in the future, may He bless it. I remember your dear father. He was a dear friend of my father, and it's wonderful to see the generations and what you have done for the kingdom. Congratulations.
1: Well, still ahead, plagued by suicidal thoughts, this young woman cried out to God. Hear what He spoke to her heart, how He saved her life, and how He led her to Regent University. That's later on today's show. And then up next, a punishing schedule, a life in the spotlight, and a past filled with pain. Lindsay Roberts shares spiritual insights and practical wisdom for finding true peace in the midst of chaos. When we come back.
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1: As the wife of Richard Roberts and the daughter-in-law of Oral Roberts, Lindsay Roberts has led a high-profile life. And through it all, she's discovered how to live with true peace.
17: Lindsay Roberts is an author and host of the women's television show, Make Your Day Count. She also co-hosts with her husband, Richard, The Place for Miracles Live, which reaches millions of people around the world. As a woman in ministry, Lindsay is passionate about encouraging other women. She says that in Christ, they are stronger and more powerful than they think. In her latest book, Discover Your True Peace, Lindsay gives practical steps to live each day to the fullest and pursue peace in any circumstance.
1: Lindsay Roberts joins us now via Zoom. Lindsay, welcome back to the 700 Club.
18: Oh, thank you, Terry. So nice to talk with you again.
1: Well, I want to talk with you. Well, your book is called Discover Your True Peace, and I love the secondary title is Finding Rest in a Restless World. Lindsay, it just seems like more and more these days we hear about people who have deep depression, anxiety needs, even suicidal thoughts. What do you think is the root of all of that?
18: You know, I think that there's two kinds of peace. I think there's a world kind of peace that may come and it may go. And I kind of giggle about it and call it my Calgon take me away peace. But at the same time, if Calgon takes me away, when Calgon's gone, the problems are still there. And so I feel like there is a world kind of peace that has this perhaps even lovely temporary either fix or temporary, whatever you want to call it, solution, I guess. But then at the end of the day, if something happens to that temporary and it comes back to you, where is your foundation? And I found that the only way I could live in this world is my foundation being Jesus Christ. Yeah.
1: You talk in the book about the need in the midst of all the chaos and restlessness of having a connected life in order to have the calm life that we'd all like to have. Talk about what you mean by that.
18: You know, Terry, it's funny because as a child, you always look up to your father as your, you know, daddy, papa bear protector. As a child, I buried my father. Mm. As a parent, I buried my child. Those are things you don't expect to do. And when you get to that place in life where you realize some of the things that you thought would be your connection forever in your mind as a child, you know, your dad would be there forever, that connection. When you realize those connections can be broken, buried, whatever you want to say, there has to be a connector piece, a connection of some kind that doesn't change, a foundation. And to me, when Jesus said he was never going to leave me or forsake me, God and his son Jesus, I'm the Lord, I change not. I'm the same yesterday, today, and forever. Those particular things jumped out at me because I knew I had to have some kind of a more stable, non-changing foundation than I'd ever had before.
1: Let's go back to what you just mentioned, because you experienced the pain of infertility in your life at a young age, and then your first child only lived for 36 hours. Tell me how you managed through that time. That is such a deep loss in the heart of a woman. I just want you to talk about how God met your need then.
18: I was 18, and I was told because of all kinds of disease and such that I had, disorders, whatever you want to call them, that I would probably never have children. Now, keep in mind that my dad died of cancer, and then I'm having all these crazy symptoms at 18. And then I married Richard in my early 20s, and it appeared that every diagnosis that was following me was now coming to pass. So having that as a diagnosis, I was in the hospital for a hysterectomy in my early 20s, and the Lord healed me. He sovereignly healed me. It was miraculous. There was no way it could have happened except for a miracle. I had cancer doctor there. I had specialists there, and everything changed. And God sovereignly healed me. I get pregnant, and keep in mind, I have Richard Orrell. What a name, a name like Richard Orrell. Imagine, Terry, what the press did with that one when Richard Orrell went home to be with the Lord. One of the articles was so wild and crazy, they never named that the child had a mother, just this grandfather. So when it hit me, he was my fourth pregnancy. Let's see, third, possibly fourth. There was two miscarriages we know of before then and possibly another one. So when I was so high on that mountaintop, feeling like I could not be any, I don't mean high as in, you know, any kind of chemical. I don't mean that at all. But I was so spiritually on top that when my son died in our arms, my husband in my arms, I crashed so hard. And I went to my son's memorial service because my father-in-law said, we have to address this. So I agreed. And it was just hours later. And when I stood up and said it, a woman came to me and said, I prayed for God to kill that baby, and God answered my prayers. I sunk at that moment. I hit a depression, I guess you'd call it, a low, a crash that I didn't know was humanly possible, and I also didn't know if I could ever come out of it.
1: You talk in the book, you know, when I read that story, I thought, who does something like that to anybody? And you talk in the book about the significance of using or utilizing the gift of forgiveness to find peace in your life. How have you done that?
18: I couldn't have done it. And when God asked me to, I was offended. Let's be honest.
1: I get it.
18: Are you kidding me? I'm not the one that did the bad thing.
1: Yes.
18: And I realized God was not trying to do something just for someone else. God was trying to do something for me. Yes. God was not going to let that toxic poison live within my soul. Someone may never, ever release what they did. They may go do it to somebody else. But that I can't control. What I could control is, Father, I can't do this. in my own strength, I am totally incapable. And the Lord hit me with a scripture so hard, I can do all things through Christ. And I said, oh my, because I can't do it in my own strength, I can do this through Christ, because Christ can forgive them. Therefore, through Christ, it was like I could attach myself to Christ and just hang on for the ride of forgiveness. And do you know, it was easy. It actually was easy because I felt the presence of God. This was a spiritual thing, not a Lindsay thing. And I knew God was taking me through it.
1: Yeah. You talk about the fact that pursuing peace, and I hear it in what you're saying, is something that has to be intentional. How do we do that?
18: Terry, I'll tell you what. I can intentionally brush my teeth, or I can intentionally drive my car. If I can do those things as a kind of, I'm going to say, a natural or worldly act, why can't I intentionally believe the Bible? Because God said, I'm fearfully and wonderfully made. God said he wouldn't leave me. God said, I'll be with you. God said I could do these things. And how come I have more faith in my toothbrush or in my car than I would have in the God that created me?
1: Yeah.
18: And I had to make a decision. You know what? I'm going to follow God, and I'm going to follow his word. And no matter what happens, I believe God would take care of me. But whether or not anything happened, I'm going to believe the Bible, and I'm going to trust the Bible. At that point, that was it.
1: And that message of choosing runs throughout your book. You know, I just want to say to those of you who are watching us today that if you're looking for peace in your life and some very clear-cut ways to pursue that, Lindsay's book is called Discovering Your True Peace. It's available wherever books are sold and is filled with sound wisdom. Lindsay, thank you for being with us today.
18: Terry, thank you for having me.
1: It's great to see you again. Gordon?
18: You too.
10: 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Meet the Regent University graduate who is at the center of it all. 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
26: Welcome back to the 700 Club for the CBN News Break. A judge has sentenced a man to life in prison without the possibility of parole. That decision handed down after he pled guilty to killing one person and injuring a dozen others in a firebombing attack last June in Boulder, Colorado. He yelled Free Palestine and threw Molotov cocktails at Jewish demonstrators supporting Israeli hostages in Gaza. Mohammed Sabri Soleiman apologized to the victims and expressed regret for the attack as not in line with Islamic teaching. Soleiman is an Egyptian national, and federal authorities say he was living in the United States illegally. He still faces federal hate crime charges and could get the death penalty. Well, a Buddhist temple will have an unusual honorary monk. As you can see here, a humanoid robot joined the Buddhist collective this week during an ordination ceremony at a temple in Seoul, South Korea. The robot received an honorary name, Gabi, and made an official debut ahead of Buddha's birthday. He's expected to serve as an honorary monk for the celebratory season surrounding the occasion. When asked if he would devote himself to Buddha and Buddhist teachings, the robot said, "Yes, I will devote myself." The head monk said, "It makes us truly feel that the era of robots walking alongside humanity as partners has arrived." Well, you can always get the latest from CBN News by visiting our website, cbnnews.com. Gordon and Terry will be back with more of the 700 Club right after this.
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10: Well, the class of 2026 in Regent University will participate in our 46th commencement tomorrow. Arjola Sanani graduated from Regent in 2024, and she's already making her mark as a Christian leader who's changing the world.
28: I remember there was a point when I was like, what is the point of life? Why should I live anymore? Because I feel like no matter what I achieve, the perfect grades, the perfect body, the perfect friend group, nothing satisfies me.
29: For Albanian native Arjola Sanani, who also goes by Yola, the pursuit of perfection led her to a breaking point. In that moment, she began searching for something only God could give.
28: I was looking for something different. I was looking for hope. And he said, Yola, if you killed yourself, you would kill me inside of you and the plans I have to give you a hope and a future, which now I know isn't Jeremiah. But instantly, all the suicidal thoughts that I had for 2 months disappeared. And I knew my God was real. And I knew that that started the journey for me to really deep dive into my faith.
29: In 2019, that journey brought her to the United States, where she finished high school in Virginia. Now she wondered where her journey would take her next.
28: It was actually one of my friends who said, have you ever heard about Regent University? And I started chuckling because I had been praying when I was in Albania, God, what if I could attend a Christian university? How would that look like for me?
29: There was one problem, however, the cost.
28: I thought it was going to be too expensive for my family, so I didn't want it to be a burden. And in high school, I just moved to a different continent. I don't know how we can afford this, so I don't want to get my hopes up.
29: Still, she decided to tour the campus. It was then Arjola knew she had found where she belonged.
28: When I first walked onto the Regent campus, I felt the incredible shalom of the Lord. I felt like the Lord gave me a hug. And I was like, God, you want me here. I said, God, please, if you want me here, you have to provide. I applied that same day on my phone, and got accepted that same day and received 3 scholarships that day.
29: The next year, Arjola stepped onto campus as a Regent student. Her life completely changed.
28: Yeah, I became a different person. I got discipled here. I learned about the Lord through my education. I learned about the kingdom mindset. Just pray without ceasing and make an impact in this world. I have changed holistically. I have healed holistically. Because this school does not see you as a number. It sees you as a child of God destined for great things.
29: In 2024, Arjola graduated with a degree in business administration and human resource management. However, her story didn't end at commencement. It was just beginning. On her travels back to Albania, she had a divine encounter with 2 Christian business executives.
1: Black Horse Initiative, it was really birthed out of prayer. That was like a 40-day fasting chain. In this time, the Lord really began speaking to us about how to make a bridge between the United States and Albania. And they had like these amazing olive groves that have never seen any chemicals. Well, we met Yola in the New York airport.
28: I said, hey, where are you guys headed to? They're like, we're actually headed to Albania. I said, what? I'm from Albania. And I share a little bit of my story.
29: They stayed in touch. Months later, the Lord spoke.
28: They said, we feel the Lord say, we need to hire you.
1: We're going to be making a trip to Albania to connect to farmers and olive presses and these different things. And we need someone that understands Albanian culture, that understands American culture, that can translate for us and who's business-minded, but also filled with the Holy Spirit, looking to connect in a kingdom way.
29: Today, Arjola is back in Albania, putting her Regent business degree to use as the marketing and PR director with Black Horse Initiative. She's bridging nations through faith and business as she lives out the Regent mission statement abroad.
1: I think the difference that's been made in Black Horse by having Yola there, she just brings something to the table everywhere that we need her. And she spends these formative years here, and then to the point where she's got all this on the tape. This speaks volumes to me about Regent.
29: From Albania to Regent University and back again, Arjola's journey has come full circle. Seeds planted at Regent, now bearing fruit overseas.
28: This is kingdom ministry. It's education. It's government. It's business. It's health. Regent has it all. It's all God's story that started since the womb to Regent and now in Albania. Regent transformed my life.
10: Regent University birthed in a prayer. My father, bowing his head over a breakfast, he's getting ready to deliver a message at Melodyland so long ago. This is all the way back in the 1970s. And as he's praying over his breakfast, God speaks to him, I want you to build a university for my glory. The Regent started out as a graduate school. We've now added undergraduate. We're in the beginning of a wonderful construction project to bring a whole athletic center in over 30 acres on the property here in Virginia Beach. We want to expand our on-campus population, that undergraduate honors college. It began as a graduate school, and there's so many different degrees. You can get a degree in business, counseling, communication, production, the arts. Cybersecurity is one of our top degrees. Divinity, one of our largest schools. Education, again, one of our largest schools. So many teachers of the year, principals of the year. Just right here in Hampton Roads, over 600 public school teachers have their degree from Regent. Then the School of Government. The law school is now in the top 100 schools in America and rising. It's one of the fastest rising schools, and their moot court teams keep winning competition and getting placed with clerkships with federal courts, state Supreme Courts. 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And tomorrow is our commencement service. A lot of the commissioning service is happening today. Law school having its graduation, but a big celebration tomorrow evening right here on campus, and it's going to be wonderful to see. Christian leadership to change the world, a university still being built for God's glory. It's wonderful what Regent is doing. Tara?
2: Well, still ahead, we'll bring it on with your email questions. A viewer writes, I have a friend who's Muslim. 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Stay tuned. Gordon's going to answer that and more coming up later.
8: 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You carry with you not just the content and the knowledge, but the confidence to understand that we can be significant in the world.
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10: Joy was having a tough time. Her parents were separated. She was having difficulty with her father. Then she watched the story of Moses on Superbook, and she learned how to draw strength and courage.
11: 13-year-old Joy enjoys watching Superbook with her mother and younger brother.
12: Superbook is a great representation of the Bible. The animations are great. Gizmo is funny. Then it gives you a better picture of how, oh, this is how it happened.
13: Joy has always been a reader. So when she started watching Superbook, it made more sense to her, gave her more meaning. Since watching Superbook, I've seen Joy's faith grow. Each and every episode that we watch, we try to say, what do you learn from this?
11: Life hasn't always been easy for their family. When her parents separated, Joy faced one of the most difficult times of her life.
12: Every single time I think about this, my voice just all of a sudden becomes shaky because all those memories flood back in of when my dad is not like the best dad to me. It was a very tough time. The episode of Moses where he had to split the ocean really helped me, taught me how to be strong and just to follow instructions. It just shows that even through tough times, God will always be with you and make a solution for you. And that's how life went for me when I was going through my tough time. I never gave up, prayed every night, and things ended up well with me now. And I'm very happy, especially with Mom.
13: I want to thank all the people who made Superbook possible, all the donors. This has been a very great impact for my kids.
12: A very big thank you for the Superbook producers for making the show. I highly recommend kids starting to watch it. Superbook just makes it different, more understanding, and I'm really thankful for that.
10: Superbook is the greatest salvation engine that CBN has ever created. It started out to reach the nation of Japan in the early 1980s, make the Bible a best-selling book. It succeeded in that. And then we found that we could translate it, and we could not just have it in Japanese, but we can have it for the languages of the world. And then about 16 years ago, we discovered that we could remake it, we could reimagine it. And the new Superbook has exceeded all expectations. Just last year, over 500 million viewers. Isn't that amazing? I find it hard to wrap my head around it. We're in now over 70 languages, and the children of the world are getting to hear the stories of the Bible. Superbook isn't just an educational tool. It's not just a discipleship tool. It's not just exposing children to the message of the Bible. But they're hearing it. They're responding on their own. Every single episode ends with a salvation song. They're singing it. They're receiving Jesus into their heart, and He is changing their lives. All we had to do was put the verses in the Bible into these wonderful animations and have the characters of the Bible speak life over children. And it's changing things. It's changing whole nations, whole generations. 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Well, we'll be right back with your email questions right after this.
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18: Because it actually declares there's only one way that you can get to heaven, and that's through Jesus Christ. In the garden, as he was facing the cross, he prayed, Father, if it is possible, let this cup pass from me, referring to the cross. Jesus is saying, Father, if there's any other way that people can have their sins forgiven, if there's any other way that people can join us in heaven, let this cup pass from me. Nevertheless, not my will, but thy will be done. And the very fact that he went ahead to the cross and there died for our sins tells us very plainly there's no other way. He had asked if there's any other way. There is no other way. Jesus is the way. And thus we love to sing about the cross because it's our salvation.

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1: Thank you for joining us here on his channel. With a national update, I'm Elizabeth May. The White House has officially released the 2026 National Drug Control Strategy. Drug Control Strategy, presented by the Office of National Drug Control Policy. The strategy is a nationwide plan to address illegal drugs, especially fentanyl and other synthetic opioids. It lays out a whole-of-government approach focused on disrupting supply chains, strengthening law enforcement, expanding prevention efforts, and improving treatment and recovery programs. According to the administration, the goal is to defeat the scourge of illicit drugs and move toward a drug-free society through coordinated action across federal agencies, local communities, and international partners. The strategy also emphasizes prevention before drug use starts, earlier treatment access, and stronger support recovery groups. Recent reporting shows the plans lean heavily on enforcement tools such as targeting cartels, monitoring trafficking networks, and using advanced data systems to detect drug activity earlier. In the meantime, plans are still underway for the Christian gathering on the National Mall in Washington, D.C., drawing attention from evangelical leaders across the country. The event, called Rededicate 250, is expected to bring thousands of believers together for a full day of worship, prayer, and Bible study. Organizers say the focus is national repentance, spiritual renewal, and prayer ahead of America's 250th anniversary. The gathering is scheduled for May the 17th and will include pastors, worship leaders, and faith ministries from multiple states. Officials say it is designed as a peaceful public expression of faith and unity. Supporters describe it as one of the largest Christian gatherings in decades. They say it reflects a growing

0: desire among Americans to return to biblical values and national prayer. Critics questioned the blending of faith and politics on large-scale civic events. For now, preparations remain as organizers anticipate a massive turnout on the National Mall in Washington, D.C. Across the United States and in parts of the world, reports are showing steady increasing expansion of faith-based communities with outreach efforts. It has been reported there is renewed engagement among younger believers. And groups such as campus fellowships, church networks, and mission organizations say they are seeing increased participation in service projects, discipleship groups, and short-term missions. Leaders involved in youth ministry note that relational approaches through mentoring, small group Bible study, and hands-on community service are drawing more volunteers in their teens and in their 20s. Recent initiatives emphasize long-term faith formation through personal connection rather than programs alone. They say this will reach millions more over the next decade. Supporters also say this trend reflects a broader spiritual renewal as churches invest more in mission work at home and abroad. It's a quiet but steady strengthening of faith, community centered on discipleship and service. And in closing, we share a discovery connected to the Apostle Paul, one of the most important leaders in Christian history. Experts are calling a breakthrough, saying the findings confirm historical details and reinforce trust in the Bible. Researchers say they have uncovered previously lost manuscripts, pages linked to the New Testament writings, and the pages help scholars better understand how the message of the gospel was shared in the first century. Thank you for joining us here on his channel with a national update. I'm Elizabeth May.
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3: Your kid needs to know that they can make it through difficulties. 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Just keep fighting. Don't give up. You can't quit. It's not even on the docket to quit. You can't do it. Son, you got to keep going. Daughter, don't look back. Keep going.
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3: If you've ever cried out something like this, Lord, why aren't you answering my prayers? You're not alone. But nothing can replace what happens when you and I slow down and we take advantage of this excellent book written by Dr. Erwin Lutzer. Because listen, why doesn't God answer my prayers? That's the title of his book, and that's also the cry of our hearts, isn't it? This powerful book tackles those moments in our lives when we pray for someone, but they're not healed. When tragedy strikes, we don't know why. When evil seems to be winning, it doesn't seem fair. When God feels so far away can sometimes be a torture to our souls. But in this excellent book, you'll discover biblical truth that can carry you through the trials and the tears into a deeper trust in God's wisdom, His goodness, and His timing. This is a must-have book for you and your family and for those that you love. So please order your copy, Why Doesn't God Answer My Prayers, now at jackhibbs.com.

0: Well, friends, listen, what comes to your mind when you hear the words family talk? It could be anxiety, it could be excitement. It all depends on what's going to be talked about. Today, as we dive into the Bible together, we're going to be looking at how religion is not going to make it for you and I. Rules and regulations cannot get us to heaven, but a relationship personally with Jesus will. And so as we look at this today, Paul is going to be speaking to us, again, from the book of Romans, about how that relationship with God is one that is intimate, personal, and not based upon rules and regulations. Look, rules and regulations are fine in certain areas, but not when it comes to a loving relationship. The motivation should be interactive, love, knowing God, knowing Jesus. And that's why this is a transformative message if we allow it to be. A personal walk with God is what you and I need to have. It's something that's 24/7, 365, that we are aware of our relationship with Jesus just constantly. So listen, stay tuned, grab your Bibles. Let's get into the study today. And I hope it's a great comfort and also a great encouragement to you as we look to this message titled Beyond Religion. Let's see what happens. Listen, our salvation, our faith is based upon what Christ has done. Can I hear amen to this? It's what Jesus has done. It's not what you do. What you do is the fruit of what Christ has done. That's God living his gospel out of your life, not you trying to be religious. And Paul addresses them. He says, beware of the mutilation. That means those who were teaching and preaching that no matter what you believe, you've got to be circumcised to go to heaven. Well, that's equal to somebody saying today, you've got to be baptized to go to heaven. Now, listen, Christians, should you be baptized? You should. But what if you're driving? What if you accept Christ and you're driving down to get baptized and you get killed in a car crash? Are you going to go to heaven or hell? Heaven. Should everybody didn't get baptized? Neither did the thief on the cross. Baptism is an act of obedience because we've had a changed heart. An internal change is displayed with an external display of water baptism. For the Jew, it was circumcision. And they were attacking the gospel. And Paul said, beware of the mutilation. They were saying, I hate to say it to you this way, but folks, it's the truth. And legalism does this to you. No matter what your faith system is, you've got to add to it. This is what is one of the definitions of the cults. If you are a former member or a member or you know somebody who belongs to a cult, they say, oh, yeah, we love Jesus. We believe in everything Jesus did, but you have to do this also. No, it's faith in Christ alone. And that transformative power actually supernaturally changes your life. But the mutilation taught this. The more flesh you circumcise, the holier you are. Watch out. Legalism kills you, and it's very painful. For we are the circumcision who worship God in spirit, rejoicing in Christ Jesus, and have no confidence in the flesh. There you go. Though I also might have confidence in the flesh. This is Paul speaking. If anyone else thinks he may have confidence in the flesh, I more so. Circumcised the eighth day of the stock of Israel, of the tribe of Benjamin, a Hebrew of the Hebrews. Concerning the law, Paul was a Pharisee. Wow. Concerning zeal, persecuting the church. Concerning righteousness, which is in the law, blameless. But what things were gained to me, these I have counted loss for Christ. Yet indeed, I also count all things lost for the excellence of the knowledge of Christ Jesus. Listen, do you know, as you'll see in a moment, do you know in an experiential way Jesus Christ? That is the pivotal question of today in this gathering. Do you know Christ as he is saying, and have you experienced him? Very, very important. Christ Jesus, my Lord, for whom I have suffered the loss of all things and count them as rubbish. The word in Greek is manure. No, I'm not kidding. That I may gain Christ. Verse 9, and be found in him, not having my own righteousness, which is from the law, but that which is through faith in Christ, the righteousness which is of God by faith, that I may know him and the power of his resurrection and the fellowship of his sufferings, being conformed or made into the image of Jesus Christ, that is, to his death, That is, by the death of Jesus Christ and his resurrection, the power has been given to you and I by the word of God the Holy Spirit will use to transform your life. And if your life has been transformed, listen, you know nothing about being a Sunday Christian only. You see how family this talk's going to be today? If you think you're a Christian on Sunday but not on Monday, you're not in the family. You're playing games. But the fact of the matter is, are we really, really a transformed people? Because one of the marked evidences of being a true believer is that you've got to pursue the things of God. The rule of God, the reign of God, the word of God, the will of God for your life. It's what you want. And you and I well know that if that's what we want, because we've been transformed, that you and I are the ones who get most often in the way of what God wants to do. And so the Bible tells us over and over again that we are in this family. We are to bring our flesh under the subjection of Christ. And that's our daily walk with Jesus. But a real family, what is it like? He says in verse 14, "Now I myself am confident concerning you, my brethren." How could he be confident in knowing their walk with God when he had never met them? He's writing this book that you have open on your lap from Corinth, Greece. He's writing to the Romans in Italy. And he says, "I know about your walk. I know about your life. I know about your faith." Why? Because people were talking about the Roman believers. Look, church, being a believer in Rome in the first century would be like being a believer in New York City or Hollywood or Vegas or Babylon. You're either a believer or you're not. It's black and white. There's no place to hide. And the Roman believers were strong. In fact, you're going to hear in a moment that they were stronger than most. I want to encourage you, in the world that you and I live in right now, let's be honest. It seems like every other breaking news issue is some catastrophe, some more lawlessness, insanity. What's happening? I hope I express your heart when I say, when you see all these things happening, yes, it upsets us because it's horrible, and this is the ramifications of sin, but it also reminds us that we've got to be on the last lap, folks. This world cannot continue on much longer unless something happens. And even in your own world, what about your family? The issues of family life, it's harder now to be a husband, a wife, a father, a mother, a child, a parent. Would you agree? More difficult than ever. And the temptation to give up on your children seems to be overwhelming. That you can't bring any help to them because their world, I mean, our kids and our grandkids, their world has just exploded light years in technology. We don't even understand their language. Look, I'm an old guy. I don't know how long I'll be in this pulpit. I'm, you know, could drop dead any day. That said, I got to have people around me and I have to ask them, so what's the latest young people talk? So like when I'm doing a podcast, I don't sound like a dinosaur. I had to ask that question because there's so many young people that watch. The vast majority of our podcasting is received by young people, which we're happy to report. But what are they doing? I think they're watching because they might need a dad. Maybe that's it. But I also want to be able to relate to them, but I should leave that to the Holy Spirit, right? That's the Holy Spirit's job. But one of the worst things that we could ever do as a family is that a parent tries to be the best friend of the kid. That is a very sad thing in our culture today because the pressures and insecurities of parenting, we try to think, well, if I make my kid happy, then they'll think I'm cool. They don't need you to be cool. They need you to be the loving authority because, listen, they'll never make it through a job in life. They'll never make it through life unless you show them loving authority, unless you teach them and show them the world is tough out there. And Paul the Apostle is saying, I'm confident in you, Roman believers. Why? Because they had gone through it. They are living their Christianity where Nero himself would be residing, the empire. Darth Vader was there. And they lived for Christ. We know also in the book of Acts, the Bible tells us that there were those of Caesar's household that had come to faith in Christ. How did that happen? an active, verbal, loving, spirit-filled church. And that's what I pray and hope that is true in my life and in your life. He goes on in verse 14 and says, that you also are full of goodness and filled with all knowledge. Two profound words. The word goodness is to be godlike. Don't let that trip you up. It doesn't mean that you're going to be a god. It means that you are mimicking the God that is your God. Listen, if the Lord God of the Bible is your God, you will seek to mimic your God. And this is true, by the way, of all things. This is true of all things. I don't mean to be hard on this, but I'll paint this picture as some sort of reminder. People who are into, I mean, you pick the topic, seriously. Hunting. They get hunting stuff. They get hunting apparel. They buy a duck call. They watch Duck Dynasty. I don't know. They have a rifle rack. I don't know. But they intermingle with that culture. And that's fantastic. Maybe sports. Whatever it might be. That's fine. As a Christian, that same truth, but in a divine sense, I am to be associated with the things of God. In fact, what it means to be godlike in action and word, it means that when I speak, I don't have to quote the Bible to be ministering to somebody. I can paraphrase the Bible. I can take biblical truth and say it in a different way in our culture, in our day. And somebody might say, wow, you've got so much wisdom, or I never thought about that before. Little do they know, all you and I are doing is regurgitating Bible. Are you with me? That's being godlike. That's being goodness. It's doing the things that Jesus would do. The word also means to put into practice, to do it, and to do it from the heart. Why? Because our true faith in Christ is rooted in the heart. We are not fans of religion. We are fans of a relationship. And there's a great difference. Certainly. And then he goes on to use this word, goodness, and he goes on to use the word knowledge. This knowledge, the Greek word gnosko, means to know by experience. Listen, I'm going to say it. And there's a lot of overreaction because, listen, this is Calvary Chapel, which I could care less about the name of this church, to be honest with you. I don't care. What I do love and care about is that all of you come from various denominations and walks of life. I love that. There's all kinds of Catholics and Methodists and Lutherans and Baptists and Assembly of God. But don't tell the Baptists. All the Baptists think they're the only ones here. But joke. The beautiful thing is this. We never take your pulse to find out what flavor you are. We want you to be focused on the Word of God. And having said that, there are denominations, there's issues that people have had with certain groups maybe where the experience was bad. They went into a church service and it was crazy weird. People speaking in tongues, running around, swinging from the chandeliers. And they're like, what is that? That's Christianity? I don't want anything to do with it. There are people who have come out of very, very bizarre, almost shepherding movement types of churches where you couldn't do anything without asking the pastor. That's sick. Jesus said, by the way, that's Nicolaitan, and I hate it. Did you know that? Jesus said that. And so when you see the words to know by experience or experiential knowledge, you push back because your experience has been ugly. I want you to know that God wants to wash that out of your life and have you experience the Lord Jesus Christ in an actual living, breathing way where you live with him on a continuous basis. And friend, it is real. It is reality. And honestly, I'm glad that you're here, but you don't need Sunday church to experience that. This is just a cherry on top of the whipped cream coming together like this. It's every day. And you experience him. And so as a family, I want to ask you, I realized that my alone private time with God was eaten up by very, very good things. And my private time with God started to shrink because I was doing all these really good things. They're good things. But are they good things really managed well when they begin to take away private time from God and me alone? It's not a good thing. The world has its stuff thrown at you. I think you can identify it. But sometimes I wonder if Satan doesn't wrap stuff up with a really shiny bow on it and try to distract you with it. Because God is never into tempting or confusing you or me. And that alone time, does not a child long to have that quality time with mom or dad? Do they not? My grandson last week, he loves airplanes. Everything, the youngest one loves airplanes. It's just over the top. I love it. That's how I was when I was a kid. And I told him, I said, before anybody else wakes up, let's get going. Let's get on over to John Wayne Airport. We'll watch airplanes take off and land. And he said, what? And I said, yeah. He goes, just you and I? Isn't that exactly? Aww. It's so cute. Just you and I? I go, yeah. He goes, yeah. Okay. And he was very excited that he weren't going to tell anybody. Okay, let's go. So we had to go through Starbucks. He's all set up. And he's got a little flight radar app going. He's got his camera out. Two times he said to me, we're doing this together. Oh, isn't that great? That's a big aw. We're doing this together. Like he's reminded me. But I'm the one that engineered it. And then on the way home, fourth and final time, he said, why did you do this with me today? I said, because I wanted to. Did you like it? I loved it. If we can do that and experience that, how much more, God, with us? When we get alone with him, listen, sometimes we are maybe tempted to be afraid when we get alone with God because he might say something. I want to encourage you. You know, I understand that. But after you get to know Jesus for a while, you long for him to say something. It's like, Lord, best I can, I'm not leaving until you say something. We learned that from Jacob, right? We'd grab onto his foot and hang onto it. I'm not leaving until you bless me, God. And so many times in those moments, God will speak things. Listen up carefully. This might reach one person or 100. In those times, God will say something to you that you don't understand. You better write it down. You seek God alone and he'll tell you secrets. There's a great book by A.W. Tozer called God Tells the Man Who Cares. And the man who cares is the man who takes the time to be alone with God. And God will tell you things. And sometimes the things will seem crazy. Write them down. Watch what he does. And you'll have confidence. And those believers in Rome, they were confident because they had learned how to follow God. In James chapter 1, verse 22, the Bible tells us, James 1, 22, but be doers of the word and not hearers only. Watch what happens, deceiving yourselves. Translate, if you're only hearers of the word of God and you don't do it, you're deceiving yourself. You know that? Before I read verse 23, issue of a warning. Remember, this is family talk. This is a very direct message today. If you don't intend to do God's word, you don't need another sermon. How is it that in our culture we think, I'll listen to a sermon today. In fact, I might listen to three on the road. For what? Stop doing that. Don't listen to any more sermons if you don't intend to do what the Bible says to do. Does that make sense? You say, man, that's kind of harsh. That's not harsh at all. It's basic. It's family talk. This is us. We're not of this world. What if we listened to one sermon and determined to do what we learned? Verse 23, for if anyone is a hearer of the word and not a doer, he's like a man observing his natural face in a mirror. Natural face. Do you know what that word natural face is? Unkept face. Natural. Not supernatural. Natural face. You know your natural face? Have you seen your natural face lately? James is warning about the man who looks in the mirror, and instead of him saying, wow, that's revealing. I got to get that fixed. I got to brush those more often. Or I got to shave my nose. The guy looks in the mirror and goes, whoa, what a mutt. And then walks away and acts like he's not. The Bible says, listen, look into me, look into this book, and I'll show you who you really are. And I'm not going to condemn you, and I'm not going to leave you ugly, spiritually speaking. I'm going to make you brand new. I'm going to make you new all over, from top to bottom, from side to side, from the spirit inside outward. I'm going to make you beautiful in my sight. God will do that.
1: So here's the challenge to the message that we just heard. We cannot let this slip. We cannot forget about it. We can't let it be another sermon that we listen to and we get on with our lives. It's got to be obeyed because it is the Word of God. And so what the Lord wants us to do with what we've learned is live it out because it is our life. We are not going to do this because it's what we do. We're going to do it because it's who we've become. Christ has transformed us. You and I cannot improve upon what Jesus Christ has done, both in his life, at the cross, and that empty tomb. It's not a my life and Jesus life plus. It's not a Jesus plus type of addition. That steals away from not only the work of God at the cross and the atoning work of Christ and what he did for you and I in his great act of love, but it also, if we think of works related, it will steal and rob us of our joy. A real walk with Jesus Christ, as I mentioned earlier, is 24/7, friend. That is knowing him. Just like you know your wife, your husband, your family, your children, your parents. It's a 24/7 relationship. You pick up the phone, you call when you wish to or desire to or need to. We pick up the phone, as it were, and we talk to God when we need to and desire to. The relationship with him is a constant. Regarding our choices, our family, our life lived, friends, listen, more than ever, you and I need to dive in and become a doer of the Word of God. And it starts with knowing Jesus Christ. It's not racking up good points. It's spending time with the one who loves your soul. So until next time, listen, we want to keep you plugged into the Word of God. You can go to jackhibbs.com and find out so much more about your walk with Jesus. Until then, God bless you.
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1: If you've ever cried out something like this, Lord, why aren't you answering my prayers? You're not alone. But nothing can replace what happens when you and I slow down and we take advantage of this excellent book written by Dr. Erwin Lutzer. Because listen, why doesn't God answer my prayers? That's the title of his book, and that's also the cry of our hearts, isn't it? This powerful book tackles those moments in our lives when we pray for someone, but they're not healed. 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When God feels so far away, can sometimes be a torture to our souls. But in this excellent book, you'll discover biblical truth that can carry you through the trials and the tears into a deeper trust in God's wisdom, his goodness, and his timing. 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
5: Quit saying I'm an addict. Quit saying I am an insomniac. Quit saying I'm a lowlife. Quit saying I'm broke. Quit saying I'm perverted. Quit saying I'm sideways. Quit saying all those things. Say what God says about you. Because once you have been born again by the Spirit of God, you and God have to say the same things. And God was trying to tell Adam, what are you saying about yourself? Because that's not what I said about you. Who told you you were naked? Because I crowned you with glory. glory and honor. You've been listening to another voice and not listening to mine. Somebody say hallelujah. Hallelujah.

So we know that God made Adam, the Bible says, a little lower than himself, a little lower than Elohim, Psalms chapter 8, and crowned him with glory and honor and put him in the earth. And the Bible says that he had given him to have dominion over the works of God's hands. So God owns the creation. God created the creation, but he delegated responsibility of it to Adam and then crowned him with glory and honor, the weight of God, so that when Adam would speak, heaven would back up what he said. And Adam was put in the earth to be earth's governor. So just like God, who is a spirit, ruled the heavens, the spiritual realm, he put Adam, a physical replica of himself, in the earth, a physical replica of heaven, and he is to govern the earth just like God governed the heavens. God never intended that earth operate separately from the heavens. Somebody shout amen to that. Now, let's keep going. In the garden, there were two trees. We only talk about one. Go to Genesis 2, and I think it's verse 9. Genesis 2, let's go to 8 and 9. Genesis 2, verse 8 and 9. The Lord God planted a garden eastward in Eden, and he put the man whom he had formed. Hallelujah. He put the man whom he had formed. Next verse. Out of the ground, the Lord God made every tree to grow that is pleasant to the sight and good for food. The tree of life was also in the midst of the garden, and the tree of the knowledge of good and evil. So just like nobody ever talks about Adam being the other son, nobody ever talks about the tree of life being the other tree. So we got two sons, Adam and Jesus, the first and the last Adam, and we got two trees. We have the tree of life, and we have the tree of the knowledge of good and evil. The tree of life basically talks about a life-giving, eternal relationship with God. It represents being born of the Spirit. It represents doing things out of the flow of the Spirit. It represents a spiritual life in God. The tree of the knowledge of good and evil means we have absolutely cut off the Spirit, and we're going to live out of our own flesh, out of our own mind, out of our own thoughts, and out of our own feelings, and do things our way. And you have those two decisions sitting right in the garden always. So why did God do that? Why did God create the potential for evil? Why did God do that? Because love in its very nature has to be given. It can't be demanded. So God always, after he made mankind, gave him the option to love him, not the command to love him. And Adam had that choice by which tree he would eat from and whether or not he would obey God as to whether or not he would love him. Because love in its purest form comes out of choice, not out of being made. So God gave him the potential to do wrong and the potential to love God above all else. And in the garden, there were two trees. Let's talk about these trees. The Bible says they were in the midst of the garden. When I was growing up in Sunday school, they would talk about, you know, the tree of the knowledge of good and evil and talk about the midst being in the center. I've always looked at that and said, we're missing something. I've always looked at that and said, there's something we're not getting there. And I got to be honest with you. I got on Google. I got in my lexicons. I started digging things out, and it took 4 or 5 layers deep for me to get to it. And I found some ancient manuscripts where the same word was used in other manuscripts, but it didn't say midst. It used the word suspended. So when I saw that, I said, that's what we're missing. There were two trees suspended in the garden, hovering. And both of these trees had fruit, but no root. And God said, if you eat of the tree of the knowledge of good and evil, in that day you shall surely die. In that day you shall surely die. So in other words, there were two trees and they were hovering, and God said, you shall surely die. Well, Adam took of the tree of the knowledge of good and evil, but physically he did not fall over dead. Why? Because those trees were not rooted in the earth, in natural things. Those trees were rooted in the heavens, because Revelation says, did I give you Revelation, guys? Throw that one up here. Is it Revelation? What is it? Revelation 1, Revelation 2. Yeah, I gave it to you. He who has an ear, let him hear what the Spirit says to the churches.
To him who overcomes, I will give to eat from the tree of life, which is in the midst of the paradise of God. The reason Adam's physical body did not fall over and die, even though God said in the day you eat of it, you would die. The reason he didn't is because the tree was not rooted in the earth. It was rooted in the heavens. This tree is in the midst of paradise. It's in the paradise of God. So because it was rooted in the heavens spiritually, he was cut off spiritually. He died spiritually, but his flesh kept on living. So the tree of the knowledge of good and evil feeds the flesh, but the tree of life feeds the spirit. And when you eat from the flesh, the spirit dies. Come on, somebody. So we've got those two choices right there. And when Adam ate from that tree, earth declared independence from heaven. And we have paid the price ever since. The Bible says at that time that Satan became the god of this world. The world means cosmos, which means governing systems. So everybody that says God is in control, that is not what the Bible teaches. It says everything was put under man's hands. Man forfeited it. Man declared independence from God. I will live by my flesh out of the tree of the knowledge of good and evil. And Satan came in and became the god of the ruling systems of this world, the cosmos. That is why, for God so loved the world, not for God so loved people. Jesus is not just the answer for people. Jesus is the answer for the whole world. He's the answer for governmental systems, political systems, judicial systems, banking systems, financial systems, marketplace systems. He's the answer for all of them. And once you get Jesus in people and then people go into those systems can be turned around because the kingdom of God is on a forceful advance. And how is it advanced? It's advanced through God's people moving behind enemy lines into world systems and standing up for the things of God and what they believe in. Somebody shout hallelujah. I gotta go on. I'm running out of time. So he said, in that day, in the day that you eat of it. It's not talking about that 24-hour period. That word day there means actually in Hebrew an undetermined amount of time. If you eat from that tree, the day is going to change. It'll be a different day. Now you walk with me in the cool of the day. That day will change. Now you are one with God. That will change. Now you are sinless. That will change. Now you have everything that you want to speak to in a garden. That day will change. In the day that you eat of it, you shall surely die. Because sin brought on a new day, different from the day that he was living in. Let me keep going. We know this right here, several things. Genesis 2, verse 16 and 17. Let me read that again. And the Lord commanded, of every tree in the garden you may freely eat. 17. But the tree of the knowledge of good and evil you shall not eat, for in the day you eat of it, you shall die. Several things happen. Look at chapter 3 and verse 9, Genesis chapter 3 and verse 9. The Lord God called to Adam and said, where are you? First result of sin, separation from God. Where are you, Adam? We used to walk together. But sin has separated us. Where are you? Look at verse 11. Look at verse 11. And he said, who told you that you were naked? Have you eaten from the tree which I commanded you not to eat? So the next thing is identity changed. Me and you used to say the same thing. Now you're saying something different. Adam said, I'm naked. God said, who told you you were naked?
So we know that sin brought separation. Where are you? We know that Adam said, I was afraid of you. The first manifestation of sin is fear. So you've got separation from God. You've got man living in fear, man running away from God instead of running to God. And thirdly, he begins to talk just like I read up there just a minute ago. Who told you your identity is now changed? The facts have changed. You and I used to say the same thing, Adam. Now you're saying something different. I want to talk to some of you. Some of you are not saying what God says about you. Quit saying, I'm an addict. Quit saying, I am an insomniac. Quit saying, I'm a lowlife. Quit saying, I'm broke. Quit saying, I'm perverted. Quit saying, I'm sideways. Quit saying all those things. Say what God says about you. Because once you have been born again by the Spirit of God, you and God have to say the same things. And God was trying to tell Adam, what are you saying about yourself? Because that's not what I said about you. Who told you you were naked? Because I crowned you with glory and honor. You've been listening to another voice and not listening to mine. Somebody say hallelujah. Hallelujah. I know it's Easter, but hallelujah. Good God. Thank you, Lord.

I'm so glad that you have taken a few minutes to be with us today. I hope that the telecast is blessing you. Happy Resurrection Sunday. Happy Resurrection Week. Behold, he is not dead. He is risen, just as he said. I want to know him in the fellowship of his sufferings and in the power of his resurrection. So I want to die with him in burial, and I want to be raised with him in life. Hallelujah. I hope that you are enjoying this time we have together. And if you don't know Jesus, it is my prayer and my sincere hope for you that before this telecast is over, you will make him your Lord and Savior. I want to take just a moment and just tell you thank you so much for helping us do what we do. We have now been able to expand our airing and our programming by almost 200%. Here in the first quarter of this year. Thank you. We thank God, who is the source of all things, and we thank you for being obedient and being so kind to us and allowing him to use you to be a blessing to Ron Carpenter Television. We have gone from one network now to five networks. So I kept telling you, opportunities are coming, opportunities are coming. Thank you for your giving. Thank you for your consistency. Opportunities are coming, and we have expanded like crazy. Several 100% more programming than we had just this time a year ago. So we give all glory to God for those experiences that we've had and all of those open doors that we've had. And here's what I want to ask you. Would you consider continuing to give, those of you who have been? If you've never given before, would you consider being a one-time giver, or even better, a monthly partner to help us stay on the air and do what we do? We do not sell ads. We do not show commercials. We are viewer and listener supported, and that means we depend on good people like you for God to put us in your heart. And you say, you know what, this has been a blessing to me, and I want to make sure that it continues. So if you would you just, whatever that is, if it's a first time gift of any amount, we have a gift, and we want to say thank you by sending you this gift. It's not a repayment. It's just for us to let you know we value the fact that you have valued us. We want the gospel to go forth, and we try to preach it in its truth and in its power, and we don't ever want to stop. So thank you for helping us get here, but let's keep going and reaching for there. Amen. Now let's get back to the word. John chapter 1, verses 1 through 4. In the beginning was the Word. The Word was God. The Word was with God. He was in the beginning with God. All things were made through him. Without him, nothing was made that was made. In him was life, and that life was the light of men. Jesus' name before he came into the earth was not Jesus, it was Word. But something happened. Heaven emptied itself, and we have verse 14. And the Word became flesh and dwelt among us, and we beheld his glory. The glory is of the only begotten of the Father, full of grace and truth. Jesus, the Word, became flesh, and he became Emmanuel, God with us. Why? Why? Pastor, it took you 20 minutes to get to this place, and you still haven't told me why. When God said, let man have dominion in the earth, man is made of flesh. Only flesh has authority in the earth. God without flesh had no authority in the earth. When it comes to earth, God always needed people. He needed to move through a Moses. He needed to move through a Joshua. He needed to move through a David. He needed to move through an Elijah. He needed to move through an Elisha. He needed to move through a Samuel. But then finally, God himself takes on the form of man. Because earth was forfeited, so earth had to be saved. So God had to come into the earth and take the form of a man to operate by his own rules. Even God keeps his own rules.
Why blood, Pastor? Why blood? Why is Christianity such a bloody faith? Because Jesus' only connection to the flesh was his mother. He was born and given a flesh through the womb of his mother, Mary. But she conceived not of the seed of man, but of the seed of the Holy Ghost. And we know that the male determines the blood type. And the blood that had been corrupted by sin now had to be cleansed by that which was incorruptible. So it was Jesus, the God-man, born of the seed of God and through the womb of a woman, 100% God, 100% man, became the God-man sacrifice in the earth, and he had to spill sinless, incorruptible blood in order to clean up sin which had infected the bloodline of all mankind. And that's why God became a man, and that's why the man spilt the blood. Hallelujah. First Corinthians 15, 45 through 49. As it is written, the first man, Adam, became a living being. The last Adam became a life-giving spirit. However, the spiritual is not first, but the natural, and afterward the spiritual. The first man was a man of the earth, a man of dust. The second is the Lord from heaven. As was the man of dust, so are also we who are made of dust. As is the heavenly man, so are those who are heavenly. And we have borne the image, as we have borne the image of the man of dust, we shall also bear the image of the heavenly man. You're in one of two sons, the first Adam or the last Adam. You're still operating out of your flesh, your own will, your own way, your own know-how, your own thoughts, your own emotions. Are you operating out of what God has for you spiritually? And you're spirit-led. Flesh, spirit, Adam, Jesus, tree of the knowledge of good and evil, tree of life. And it's always been that way. And we go back to this scene. Jesus is hanging on the cross and you have his mother. Play something, if you would, for me, Terrence. You have who we think is John, because many times Jesus would call the apostle, the disciple John, the beloved. And the Bible says, the disciple whom Jesus loved. So we suppose John. And this strange scene is taking place. In the midst of torment and pain and near death, a conversation takes place that if you read the entire crucifixion and resurrection narrative, it almost looks like it doesn't fit. You've got Jesus hanging on a cross, probably almost unrecognizable. Literally tortured to death. But to Mary, aside from all the Messiah and Word became flesh, Emmanuel, God with us, that's her boy. And any mother under the sound of my voice, imagine looking at your boy hanging on a piece of wood, beaten beyond recognition. And you have the scene of her at the bottom of the cross, and you can hear the crying, maybe even the wailing. I don't know, maybe even screams. Don't die, Jesus. Don't die. Oh, my son. That's my baby. That's my baby. What have y'all done to my baby? Jesus, don't leave me. Don't die. Because for 33 and a half years, that's her boy. She keeps talking.
Some of y'all said, I thought you were going to talk about words on Easter Sunday because you've been telling us you were going to end with words. Jesus says, woman, behold thy son. Son, behold thy mother. And from that time on, he left. Do you know what Jesus is saying? Mama, go home. Because as long as you're talking to me, I can't die. The power of words. Mama, go home and let me die. Because as long as you're at the foot of the cross talking to me, I can't do what the Father sent me here to do. Your words are keeping me alive because the power of life and death is in the tongue. But there's something else going on here, and I mean no disrespect to Mary. But Mary is his only connection to the flesh. That's it. He's the heavenly man. I just read it to you. The only connection to the flesh is through the womb of Mary. And you see something happening here. About the moment you're ready to die to something, your flesh will always be at the foot of the cross trying to woo you back to life. Even on the cross, the flesh and the spirit. Who will you listen to? How will you live? Who will you obey? Whether you're a Christian or not, if you're not, you're following yourself. The tree of the knowledge of good and evil. Good luck with that. But even when you're born again and you have been introduced to a life in the Spirit, Paul said this, even when I'm about to do good, evil is right there with me at that other tree. What tree will you eat from today? Are you tired of trying to figure it out on your own? Are you tired of always coming up empty? The Bible says he who sows to the Spirit is life and peace. But he who sows to the flesh is death. When all you do is let your flesh lead your life and you never get introduced to what it really means to be born again in the Spirit, something's always dying, something's always deteriorating. Aren't you ready to live? Right now, if you're in this room and you say, you know what, I'm ready to make a switch. I've eaten from that tree of the knowledge of good and evil too long, and it has ravaged my life, and it has robbed me of so much, and I am ready today to eat from Jesus, the tree of life. You know what, in this somber moment, the greatest thing I could do right now is to lead you to Jesus Christ.

0: Would you receive it by faith? Would you pray this prayer with me? Dear Jesus, I thank you that you paid a horrible price on resurrection weekend so that I might be saved. Thank you for your death, burial, and resurrection. Thank you that you loved me that much. Thank you that you are full of grace and full of mercy. I ask that you forgive me of my sins now as I believe you died and rose again on the third day to purchase my salvation. Wash me, cleanse me, come live in me, be my Lord and Savior. Make my heart your home, and I thank you for it in Jesus' name. Amen. Now, you got to find you a home church, and if there's no church like this around you, then I want you to go to myredemption.cc and go to Redemption Online, and we have a community of believers meeting all over the world every single week on Sunday, and we'd love for you to be a part. But until next time, write us, call us, let us know what God has done. We'll see you again real soon. Favor is not just the way you meet God. Favor is your entire benefit package with God. When God gives you a word, very rarely does he give you details. He just starts giving you a framework of how it's going to take. So he'll take a Ron and Hope Carpenter who got a little warehouse, and he let a prophetic word come through someone to us and said, I'm going to take y'all one day and I'm going to give you a voice and let redemption speak to the nations. I don't know what that looks like. I don't know about San Jose. I don't know about TV network. I don't know what you're going to speak to the nations even mean. Cannot be explained.
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Greetings, beloved. Welcome to this edition of On the Living Edge. Dr. Mark Sciarrona here. I'm glad you've joined me. I trust you're about to be blessed. This series for me has been a very moving one, a very important one at the season in which we live. And we are now coming to the final installment of this series on the Divine Bone Collector. And here we're going to focus on Ezekiel 37 and the question, can these bones live? Edge partners, the bones are living all over the world because of your love and your support. I can't say thank you enough. Let's open our hearts and open our minds and let's look at Ezekiel 37 and let's allow the Divine Bone Collector to bless our bones. Beloved, we are now in the final installment of this series for this season, the Divine Bone Collector. And I'm going to share some things with you from the one passage I've probably preached more on bones than any other in my entire ministry, from Ezekiel 37. So this message on the Divine Bone Collector opens with the classic question to Ezekiel in the Valley of Dry Bones. Can these bones live? The hand of the Lord came upon me, Ezekiel says, and he brought me out by the Spirit of the Lord and set me down.

0: middle of a valley. It was full of bones, and he led me all around them. There were very many lying in the valley, and they were very dry. He said to me, Son of man, human one, mortal one, I'm using all the translations, can these bones live? I answered, O Lord God, you know. We could say, O Lord God, only you know. Then he said to me, prophesy to these bones and say to them, O dry bones, hear the word of the Lord. Thus says the Lord God to these bones, I will cause breath to enter you. You shall live. I will lay sinews on you, and it will cause flesh to come upon you, and I will cover you with skin and put breath in you, and you shall live, and you shall know that I am the Lord. And if we jump all the way to the final book of the New Testament canon, Revelation 7, verses 9 to 11, after this I looked, and there was a great multitude that no one could count, from every nation, from all the tribes and peoples and languages, standing before the throne and before the Lamb, robed in white with palm branches in their hands. They cried out in a loud voice, saying, salvation belongs to our God, who is seated on the throne, and to the Lamb. And all the angels stood around the throne and around all the elders and the four living creatures, and they fell on their faces before the throne and worshiped God. Beloved, the valley of dry bones is the Spirit's eschatological vision of the divine bone collector completing his total work, gathering every scattered fragment of the hypostasis of humanity, every etsem that the valley of this age has broken and bleached and dried, and reconstituting it through the twofold operation of the prophetic word and the Spirit's breath, issuing in the exceedingly great army that stands before the throne in Revelation 7. The question, can these bones live, is the question the gospel answers with its entire weight. There's no more honest question in the entire canon than, Son of man, human one, mortal, can these bones live? It's a question that can not only be asked in a valley of complete devastation, not fresh wounds, not recent loss, not something that might still respond to natural intervention. Dry, bleached, burned bones. The desiccation of those bones was total. Whatever catastrophe produced that valley, it wasn't recent. The process of dissolution had run its full course. There was no residual vitality. There was no medical category that applied. Can these bones live? It's the question over every scattered etsem of every broken human hypostasis in the history of the age. It is the question over every life in which the substructure of faith has been dismantled by suffering, by betrayal, by exile, or the slow desiccation of hope deferred that makes the heart sick. It's the question the prophet asks for all of us when we stand in our own valley and look at what is scattered there. And the measure of its honesty is that Ezekiel doesn't ask it from a safe distance. He has sat down in the middle of the valley. He's walked its full circumference. He's seen every scattered etsem. And when God says, can these bones live? And he says, Lord, you know, he's basically saying to himself, can these bones live? I haven't got a clue. He should have the answer. He's the prophet. He's standing in the very presence of God. But he says with remarkable theological honesty, and I'm going to use a phrase now that you need to learn, epistemic humility, which is something we lack in the body of Christ today. We've got way too many people that are speaking in bravado that is mistaken for the anointing. Bravado is not the same as the anointing. Bravado is arrogance masked as religious shouting. Epistemic humility and theological honesty are inseparable. We've gotta be honest about the fact that there's more that we don't know than that we do know. Oh, Lord God, you know, and only God knows. The answer itself is hypostasis, the substructure of faith in its most distilled and honest form, not pretending more certainty than the valley permits, not surrendering to less certainty than the character of God requires. You know is the etsem of trust holding its shape when nothing visible can hold it. That's Hebrews 11:1 in the valley, the hypostasis of things hoped for, held by the one who does not yet see how the hope will be fulfilled. But who knows enough about the one who asks to trust? That question is not rhetorical. When the hand of the Lord comes upon Ezekiel, there's this sense in which we need to understand Ezekiel did not choose to go into this valley. He was brought there, not at the edge. He's put down in the middle of it. He is surrounded by the bones of devastation, the etsem of devastation, with no perspective from which the valley looks manageable or small. This is utterly huge and beyond comprehension. Stephen King, in all of his horror movies, could never produce this on the screen and do it justice. And he's led around and among the bones, and they're everywhere he can see, and they're dry. The bone collector is thorough in taking him in every direction to see how vast the dissolution and destruction is. That same comprehensiveness that marks the devastation will mark the restoration. They were very dry. The word is yabesh. That's the opposite of chai, alive, vital, l'chaim, to life. It describes the condition from which the moisture of life has been entirely withdrawn. The bones are dry because the ruach has departed. The hypostasis without the spirit is yabesh, structurally present, virtually absent. This is Paul's diagnosis in Ephesians 2, alive biologically, dead covenantally. The etsem, the bones are all there. The structure is present, but there's no breath. You can have all the bones without having any of the life. The tragedy of the valley is not the absence of form. It's the absence of the spirit. Can these bones live? God, I don't have the answer. Will the bones live? The etsem is the subject of the question. Ezekiel knows the valley is too dry for optimism. He knows the bones are too scattered for any natural process of reconstitution. He knows that much. But he also knows the one who's asking. And knowing who's asking is itself hypostasis. You know is not a failure of prophetic confidence. It's the highest form of prophetic honesty, locating the answer in the character and power of God rather than in his assessment of the valley. The prophet doesn't need to know how. He needs to know who. And again, from a Pentecostal perspective, the Spirit doesn't protect us from the valley. He brings us into it. The Pentecostal community has to be willing to be set down in the middle of the valley of the culture of death by the Spirit, in the middle of human devastation, ecclesial decline, the cultural desiccation of the hypostasis of faith. The Spirit wants to bring us there to speak, but we must be in the valley if we're going to speak to the valley. The prophetic word to the bones cannot be issued from a safe distance. It must be spoken from the middle of the dead bones. And he's told to prophesy over these dead, dry bones. The word is prior to what will happen. What the bones will become cannot become unless there's a let there be from the one who is told to speak it. In the beginning was the Word. The Logos, who is the hypostasis of creation, is the Word spoken over the dry valley. The same creative speech that produced the first creation is going to be released over what the valley has reduced to dust. The reconstitution of the hypostasis is the work of the same Spirit who constituted it in the first place. I'll cause breath to enter you. You shall live. The same breath that breathed into Adam's nostrils, the same breath that brooded over the chaotic waters in Genesis 1, is being promised to the dry bones. God doesn't create a different kind of life for the reconstituted bones. He gives back the life the bones were always meant to carry. And then there's this sound and a rattling and a coming together. Three dynamics: a noise, a rattling, and a coming together. We could spend 2 hours just on that. The rattling, the kol arash, is the sound of the etzem finding its structure, bone seeking its corresponding bone. The scattered hypostasis of the person reconstituting itself under the Word with a capital W. Not a quiet process. It's noisy. It's disorienting. It's almost alarming. The Spirit's reconstitution of the hypostasis doesn't always feel orderly when you're inside the valley. Bone to its bone, each etzem finding its corresponding etzem, exactly as Ephesians 4:6 describes the body of Christ, joined and held together by that which every joint supplies. But there was no breath in them. They get all put back together, but there's no breath. Structural reconstitution is necessary, but it's insufficient. The Word itself restores structure. Only the Spirit, though, can give life. The church can have the right bones and the right configuration and still be a body without breath. Form without ruach is still yabesh in the deepest sense. This is why Pentecostals have always pressed beyond restored ecclesiastical form to the reception of the Spirit himself. The hypostasis of the structure is not the hypostasis of the life. History is full of communities that had every bone in place, the right doctrine, the right polity, the right liturgy, no breath. The Pentecostal outpouring of the Spirit is the ruach entering the bones of the church. Acts 2 is the fulfillment of Ezekiel 37, the sound from heaven filling the whole house, the reconstitution of the scattered community of disciples into the body of Christ. The standing army beginning to take its form. What Joel prophesied about the Spirit poured out on all flesh is the ruach coming from the four winds to enter the slain. Pentecost is the valley beginning to fill with an exceedingly great army. And Ezekiel is invited and commanded to prophesy to the breath. The command that he's given to address the ruach directly is to call it from the four winds, north, south, east, and west. Again, we could spend 2 hours talking about the significance symbolically of the four corners of the earth and the four winds and what they symbolize in relation to the move of God. But we need to understand, not commanding the Spirit as one as the subject to human command, but declaring in faith what God has promised, speaking the hypostasis of promise into the present moment, expecting the Spirit to honor his own word. That's the prophetic grammar of every genuine call for revival, declaring what the Spirit has promised and addressing him with the promise of God. Prophesy to the breath, to the Spirit. Come from the four winds. The ruach is not localized and it's not limited. It comes from every direction at the same time. That's Acts chapter 2, the sound from heaven filling the whole house, the Spirit available to all flesh, to every etzem, in every valley. The Pentecostal outpouring isn't a regional event. It's the ruach coming from the four winds of the earth into the bones of the whole human family. The vision of Ezekiel isn't narrow by any means. It's the eschatological width, breadth, depth, and height of God's intention for the human race. And the breath comes into them and they become an exceeding great army that stands on their feet. They lived and they stood. Chaya, the same Kum, the Ruach enters, and what was Yavesh becomes Chai, an exceeding great army. They move into this place that is described, that moves from very dry, mayod, mayod, to the abundance that now describes standing as an army. The measure of the devastation, listen carefully, the measure of the devastation becomes the measure of the restoration. Some of you need to hear that personally. The measure of the devastation you have been through is not the end of the story. There is a measure of restoration coming from the one who loves you completely. And that measure will be equal, and I would argue beyond, what the devastation was. And God says very clearly, Ezekiel, the bones are the whole house of Israel. They say our bones are dried up, our hope is lost, we're cut off from our parts. The bones speak before the spirit enters them. Their speech is the speech of a collapsed hypostasis. Our bones are dried up. The etzem is the subject of their own lament. They know what's happened to their substructure. We're cut off, severed, disconnected is what the Hebrew word means. The joints of the etzem were separated. The community has lost the spirit, and it's not always unaware of the loss. We know when the anointing lifts. We know when something isn't happening. The community that lost the spirit can frequently, painfully articulate that they're aware of it. The awareness itself is a remnant of the hypostasis, the substructure calling for what it was made to carry. Even in the valley, the etzem knows what it was made for. Those dry bones can still hear the word of the Lord. The Pentecostal movement, beloved, was born among communities that knew their bones were dry. The hunger for the Ruach that characterized the pre-Azusa Street Seekers was the recognition that the hypostasis of the church had lost its living substructure. The institutional etzem was present. The breath, though, had gone, and they knew it. That knowledge was the beginning of hypostasis. The faith that was what was missing could be given again. The same spirit could be given again. Lord, do it again. Right? The valley of dry bones is always the precondition for a standing army. I will put my spirit within you, and you will live, and I will place you in your own land, and you will know that I am the Lord. The spirit placed not only upon them, but within them, inhabiting the hypostasis of the reconstituted person, becoming the breath of the standing army. The declaration of God's own hypostasis, what he speaks is the substructure of what he does. What he speaks is the substructure of what he does. The word is the hypostasis of the act, and the act is the resurrection of the dry bones into an exceedingly great army of the new humanity. This isn't conditional, it's declarative. He has spoken, he will do it. R.W. Schambach said, if God said it, he'll do it. If he spoke it, he'll bring it to pass. And in Revelation, John looks and sees a great multitude that no man can count. This exceeding great army of Ezekiel 37 arrives in Revelation 7. The etzem scattered across the valley of this current age is standing before the throne, gathered from every nation, every tribe, every people, every language. The divine bone collector has been thorough across the full breadth of human history. Not one bone has been overlooked. Not one hypostasis has been abandoned. Every scattered etzem has been gathered. Every dry bone has been filled with ruach. No one could number this army. The measure of the scattering is not the measure of the gathering. The gathering exceeds the scattering. The valley was full of very many bones, but the throne is surrounded by a multitude no man can count. standing before the throne. They're on their feet. The Qum, the raising from the dead, is fulfilled here. The dry bones are standing, clothed, alive, worshiping, palm branches in their hands. The victory cry of the Etzem that the world thought it had reduced to dust. Salvation belongs to our God. This is the voice of the reconstituted hypostasis, the exceedingly great army of the new humanity, crying with the breath that the Ruach breathed into the Etzem of the divine bone collector gathered from every valley of the earth. The scattering is over. The reconstitution is complete. The hypostasis that was dried out, scattered, broken, and entombed stands before the throne and cries with one voice. The army is the answer to the question asked in the valley. The standing multitude is the fulfillment of what the prophet could only answer with, O Lord God, you know. Beloved, listen carefully. He keeps the bones of his son. He carries the bones of his servant through the wilderness. He places a dead man on the bones of his prophet and raises them. He stands over the whole valley of human history. He speaks the word. He calls the Ruach. He gathers every Etzem that was ever scattered. Can these bones live? The whole gospel says yes. Not because the bones were impressive, but because the divine bone collector is faithful. Because he spoke and he will do it. And if he did it before, he'll do it again. The hypostasis he keeps is the hypostasis of faith. And without faith, it's impossible to please him. The substructure of everything hoped for. And what he hopes for is an exceedingly great army standing before his throne, bone of his bone, filled with his breath, alive with his life, crying out with a loud voice that salvation is from the Lord. The question in the valley is answered before the throne. The prophet's honesty, O Lord God, you know, turns out to have been exactly right. The Lord did know. He always knew. The valley was never the final word. My God. The valley was the place the divine bone collector did his best work. The desiccation was the precondition for the reconstitution. The mayud mayud of the dry bones is always going to become the mayud de mayud of the standing army, because the one who asked the question in the valley was the same one who already prepared the answer in the heavenly council of his own eternal will. This is what we are moving toward from the beginning. Not the kept bones, not the carried bones, not the raised bones, the worshiping bones, the etzem that was held at Calvary, carried through the wilderness, raised in the tomb, gathered from every valley, is the Etzem that now stands before the throne and cries out that salvation belongs to the one who did it all. The hypostasis of faith finds its consummation, not in the survival, but in the worship. The valley is not the end of the story. The exceeding great army is. Come, Holy Spirit. Beloved, as we come to this moment always, this is the time I invite you to participate with us in the labor God's given us to do all around the world. And I am very grateful for your support and your generosity. Your love gift this month of $36 will cause us to be able to continue to do what we're doing and bear fruit in a very turbulent era. The hope that is in the gospel is a radical hope that needs to be heard again and again, especially now. And for your love gift of $36, I want to put in your hand this brand new series, The Divine Bone Collector, where we move from the Christ whose bones are kept at Calvary to the Joseph who says, takes my bones with you, to the bones of Elisha that raise a dead man, and to the valley of dry bones that becomes an exceedingly great army. It is one of the most prophetic series I've ever done on bones in Scripture, and it will be a treasury that you can listen to again and again. Your love gift is the difference that makes the difference, and you can have this in CD, DVD, MP3, your choice. Just let us know. If you moved on to sow us a love gift of $56, I want to also add one of my favorite books that I've written over the years, The Dead Prophet Society, which is built all around Elisha's bones and the raising of an unknown young man back to life who died before his time. I want you to hear that and recognize that as a word for the hour. And beloved, finally, in this resurrection season, if you're moved on with a heart of generosity to sow a love gift of $76, I have a brand new 2-hour prophetic content-rich webinar, Let Them Hear, morning by morning in a world gone loud. If dry bones can hear, how much more do we need to hear what the Spirit is saying to us, even now? And what are the areas in our hearing that need cleansing, purging, and adjusting? This series is going to take you on a journey into prophetic perception in a way that will sharpen your sense of how discernment is cultivated in us, all beginning with and ending with how we hear, when we hear, what we hear, and why we hear it. Your love gift will be the difference that makes the difference, and you can have this in digital format however you want. Show your best love gift now, 36, 56, 76. We'll say thank you by putting these respective gifts in your hands, and may God bless you richly for giving to what we're doing around the world. God bless you as you.
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3: 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He's the most personal and perhaps the most misunderstood member of the Trinity. 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
6: During the darkest days of World War II, President Franklin D. Roosevelt had a man who was always with him. His name was Harry Hopkins. Hopkins wasn't a general or a politician. In fact, he was a sickly, frail, weakened by years of battling cancer man. But Roosevelt trusted him and loved him more than anyone else. Hopkins even moved into the White House so he could be close by, recovering from surgery while serving the president. For more than 3 years, he lived just down the hall, eating at Roosevelt's table, sitting in on late-night strategy sessions, sometimes even meeting with world leaders in the president's bedroom. Churchill nicknamed him Lord Root of the Matter because Hopkins had a way of cutting through confusion to the heart of an issue. Stalin, though suspicious of Americans, trusted this man when he promised that the United States would stand with the Allies until Hitler was defeated. Roosevelt once said the reason he leaned on Hopkins so much was simple. He said, "Harry is the one man I can count on to always tell me the truth and do what needs to be done." He also said in a later time that he loved this man because he knew he was not after anything for himself. He was just trying to be a help to the president. He was, in every sense, the president's helper. He was unseen by most, unknown by many, but indispensable to history. And yet, as remarkable as Harry Hopkins was, his help could only go so far. You see, his body weakened, his strength gave out, and when his life ended, so did his service. That's the way it is with every human helper. Their support is valuable, but it's always temporary. Now think of another moment in history. The night before the cross, Jesus sat down with his disciples for one final meal. He told them he was leaving, and their hearts were troubled. They couldn't imagine life without him. Who would guide them? Who would help them? And that's when Jesus gave them a promise they never expected. He said, John 14:16, "I will pray the Father, and he will give you another helper that he may abide with you forever." For the disciples, those words felt like a lifeline. Jesus was about to leave, but he promised they wouldn't be alone. Someone was coming to help them. And that someone was God the Holy Spirit. Some people don't know much about him. Others misunderstand him. The Bible tells us the truth. The Spirit of God is living inside every one of us if we're Christians. When you don't know what to do, he can guide you. When worries keep you up at night, he can calm you down. When life feels too big or too hard, he can give you the courage to stand strong and move forward. To know the Holy Spirit is to know God himself. It is to know his presence and his power in your life. So let's get started learning about him. First of all, let me tell you about his personality. John 14:16-17 says, "And I will pray the Father, and he will give you another helper, that he may abide with you forever, the Spirit of truth, whom the world cannot receive, because it neither sees him nor knows him, but you know him, for he dwells with you and will be in you." When Jesus spoke these words, he wasn't promising a force or some type of vague spiritual electricity. He was promising a person. Now, this is where some people get tripped up about the Holy Spirit. They refer to the Holy Spirit as an it. But the Holy Spirit is not an it. He is God, the third person of the Trinity. Think of it this way. Electricity can't love you. Gravity can't teach you. A magnetic field won't comfort you at 2 o'clock in the morning. But the Spirit of God does all of that and more. Jesus said he would teach us. And in the book of Acts, the Holy Spirit speaks and he makes decisions and prevents people's plans. And Paul said he can be grieved, and you can't hurt electricity's feelings. Did you know that? The Spirit intercedes for us in prayer. So The Holy Spirit is not an it. It's not a force like electricity. The Holy Spirit is a person, the third person of the Trinity. The Holy Spirit is God. And here's the clincher. The Holy Spirit has all of the marks of personality. Psychologists tell us that personality is made up of three things: intellect, emotion, and volition, or will. And the Holy Spirit has all of those things. He searches and knows the deep things of God. He has knowledge. He loves. He has emotion. And he makes choices like distributing the spiritual gifts to his people. He has mind, emotion, and will, the complete profile of a person. So let me hear you say this in your own mind. The Holy Spirit is a person. Say that. The Holy Spirit is a person. Jesus said, I will send you this person. And he gave him a name. He called him another helper. He wasn't sending an it. He was sending a he. Oh, men and women, it makes all the difference what you believe about the Holy Spirit. If he is an it, an impersonal influence that we learn to harness, then we may boast, I've got it. But the truth is far different. The Holy Spirit is the person of God who comes to live in our hearts. And when we realize that, pride goes away and humility fills our lips, and God has chosen to live within me. The Bible tells us that when you become a Christian, immediately upon becoming a Christian, you receive the Holy Spirit. Every Christian has the Holy Spirit. And the Holy Spirit is not an influence. The Holy Spirit is a person who comes to live within your heart. Let me talk with you about the priority of the Holy Spirit. Why is the Holy Spirit important? What kind of a person is he? Is he simply an angel? Is he higher than the angels? We've already begun to answer that question, but Jesus gave us the clearest reply in a single word, and that word is another. You don't often build a sermon on one word, but I could preach a whole sermon on the word another. Jesus said, I will pray the Father, and he will give you another helper. Now, in the Greek language, there are only two words for the word another. One is the word heteros, which means another of a different kind. That's where we get the word heterosexual, a different kind. But the other word is the word allos. And that word means another of the very same kind. So what Jesus said is, I'm going to give you another helper of the very same kind that I am. This will be another one just like me, someone you can trust in, someone you can know, someone who will live within you. What does that mean? Jesus was saying, don't be afraid that I'm leaving. When I return to the Father, he's going to send another helper like the one you already have. Another one just like Jesus. Another who is God, for Jesus is God. Another who is a person, for Jesus is a person. The personality of the Holy Spirit, the priority of it. What is the purpose of the Holy Spirit? Now listen to me carefully in these next moments. First of all, to promote Jesus Christ. The Holy Spirit is here to promote Jesus Christ. The Bible tells us that. Listen to John 15:26. When the Helper comes, whom I shall send to you from the Father, the Spirit of truth who proceeds from the Father, he, the Holy Spirit, said Jesus, will testify of me. And in chapter 16 we read, when he, the Spirit of truth, has come, he will guide you into all truth. For he will not speak of his own authority, but whatever he hears, he will speak, and he will tell you things to come. Now watch this. He will glorify me, for he will take of what is mine and declare it to you. Do you see it? The Holy Spirit does not glorify himself. He glorifies Christ. The first and foremost purpose of the Holy Spirit is to lift up the name of Jesus. And when the Spirit is doing his work in your life, you will not be going around talking primarily about the Holy Spirit. You'll be talking about Jesus. You will be talking about Jesus Christ because the Spirit comes to lift him up. Spirit-filled Christians, men and women, are Christ-centered Christians. Like John the Baptist, who said, he must increase, but I must decrease. So he's here to promote Jesus Christ. Secondly, the Holy Spirit has come to provide strength for believers. John 14:16 says, I will pray the Father, and he will send you another helper. How many of you could use another helper? I mean, amen. We could use a little help, couldn't we? Jesus called the Holy Spirit helper. That word has the meaning of someone who comes alongside of you, who walks beside you. The word is parakaleo, called alongside of. The Holy Spirit is the one who gives you the backbone to do the things you don't have the courage to do. How we need that today. How we need that in our world today, in our churches today. We live in a time of immense pressure, and without the Spirit's strength, we will collapse. How many of you know that if you only ever do the things you think you can do, you will never do the things God called you to do? I'm sure it would surprise you that many times I don't feel like preaching to you on Sunday. I'm tired. Maybe I've had a busy week, or I'm not feeling good physically. But you know what? One of the most wonderful things in the world to be a preacher is to stand up here and feel weak and know that the Holy Spirit has filled you with His power. Sometimes it's almost like I'm standing over here watching someone else preach because the Holy Spirit is doing it. In 1966, a 22-year-old English woman named Jackie Pullinger boarded a ship with little more than a suitcase and a few dollars and a prayer. She had asked God to show her where to get off. At every point the ship stopped, she felt no peace until the ship docked in Hong Kong. There, God led her to Kuala Lumpur City, a lawless maze of alleys ruled by gangs and filled with heroin addicts and street children. Jackie moved into a tiny room in that dark city. She had no money, no program, and no plan. All she had was the Holy Spirit. At first, she felt helpless, but when addicts came to her for prayer, she discovered something astonishing. Many of them who got prayed for were delivered from heroin without withdrawal pain. Doctors couldn't explain it. Jackie simply said, "I discovered the Holy Spirit is stronger than heroin. I just show up and He brings life." Her ministry became known as St. Stephen's Society. It has since helped thousands of people recover from drug addiction. Former gang members have become pastors, addicts, free, and broken lives became whole. We may never walk into a walled city of crime and addiction as Jackie did, but all of us know what it's like to feel powerless. And it is in those very moments that the Holy Spirit comes alongside us to help us and to strengthen us and to enable us to do what we could never do if He weren't active. He comes to promote Jesus Christ. He comes to provide strength for Christian living. Here's the third thing. The Holy Spirit comes to point us to the truth. Jesus said this about the Holy Spirit in John 14:26. "But the Helper, the Holy Spirit, whom the Father will send in My name, He will teach you all things and bring to your remembrance all things that I said to you." And two chapters later, Jesus said, "I still have many things to say to you, but you cannot bear them now. However, when He, the Spirit of truth, has come, He will guide you into all truth." You know, truth is almost lost in our world today, is it not? You wonder if anybody really even knows what the meaning of it is. People talk about their truth. It's just another way of describing their deception and lies. But the Bible says there is truth, and Jesus Christ is the truth. And sometimes as we look at what's going on in life, we need someone to help us understand the truth. What is true? If you've ever memorized any verses, if you have a little hard drive full of verses and back here somewhere, you know that sometimes when you're in a situation, that verse will pop into your mind. Who does that? The Holy Spirit does that. The Holy Spirit brings to your memory the things Jesus has already said, so you have that verse when you need it the most. And you know, sometimes what I've discovered is, and I don't know if this happens to you, these are verses I haven't even reviewed in a long time, and if you told me, "Could you say that verse and do it perfectly?" I couldn't, but the Holy Spirit can. And He brings that verse back to your mind, so when you're in the midst of the situation, you know exactly what it is you should say, because the Spirit of truth is working in your heart. The Holy Spirit comes to promote Jesus Christ. The Holy Spirit comes to provide strength for your life. The Holy Spirit comes to point you to the truth. And here's the one that I love maybe the most. The Holy Spirit comes to pray for us. The Holy Spirit prays for us. Listen to this. Did you know that you have two prayer partners? One is in heaven, the Lord Jesus Christ, who ever lives to make intercession for you at the right hand of the Father. And the other lives within you, the Holy Spirit. Romans 8:26 and 27 says, "Likewise, The Spirit also helps in our weakness. For we do not know what we should pray for as we ought, but the Spirit himself makes intercession for us with groanings which cannot be uttered. Now he who searches the heart knows what the mind of the Spirit is, because he makes intercession for the saints according to the will of God. Paul says, listen to this, Paul says that the Spirit of God prays for us when we don't know how to pray. Have you ever been in a situation where you didn't know how to pray? You tried to pray, the words wouldn't come, you couldn't put your thoughts together, it was such a deep problem you didn't even know how to address it. That's something we can all picture, something we've all experienced. It's like the little boy who knelt by his bed and he folded his hands and whispered, God, A, B, C, D, E, F, G, all the way to Z. And his mother smiled and asked what he was doing. He said, I don't know what to pray, so I just gave God all the letters. And he can put them together any way he wants. There are times when praying feels almost impossible. Life can get so stressful or painful that we don't even know what to say to God. I remember one time years ago when I was going through cancer. I was going to the hospital and they were going to do a biopsy of my spleen. And when they told me how they were going to do that, I didn't want to do it. And we were in the operating room where they were getting ready to do it. And the doctor said something about, do you want to pray? And I couldn't pray. Donna was there and she prayed great. But I couldn't pray. But I knew that the Spirit of God was in that moment, that he was helping me. When you can't even put your words together, the Holy Spirit is there. And the Bible says he makes intercession for you with groanings that cannot be uttered. Oh, what a precious thing that is. Have you ever felt so sad or mixed up inside that you couldn't find the right words? Maybe you just didn't know what to say. You sighed, you groaned, you whispered Jesus' name. Paul says in those moments, the Holy Spirit take what's in your heart, even if it's just a sigh, and he brings it to God. He understands what's going on inside you better than you understand yourself. Prayer is the combined work of the Holy Spirit within us, the Son beside the Father, and the Father receiving the request. Did you know when you pray, the entire Trinity gets involved? It's no wonder God answers prayer. So the personality of the Holy Spirit, the priority of the Holy Spirit, the purpose of the Holy Spirit. And let me talk with you for just a moment about the permanency of the Holy Spirit. In the Old Testament, the Holy Spirit's ministry was much different than it is today. In the Old Testament, the Holy Spirit would come upon people for certain occasions. He came upon Samson for feats of strength. The Holy Spirit came upon Gideon for leadership. The Holy Spirit came upon the prophets for their ministry. But his presence was just temporary. He came and went according to the purposes of God. But notice carefully what Jesus said about the Holy Spirit now. And I will pray the Father, and he will give you another helper, that he may abide with you for how long? Forever. The Spirit of truth, whom the world cannot receive because it neither sees him nor knows him, but you know him. Now, here is a phrase that tells you the difference between the Old Testament and the New Testament. In the Old Testament, he is with you. In the New Testament, he is in you. Aren't you glad you live in the New Testament days? We don't live in the Old Testament. The Bible says that when you become a Christian, you are baptized in the Holy Spirit. The Holy Spirit becomes your possession. And in fact, the scripture actually says, if you don't have the Spirit, you can't be a Christian. You don't have to wait for the Holy Spirit. You don't have to have some ecstatic experience and then you get the Holy Spirit. When you get Jesus, you get the Holy Spirit. The Holy Spirit comes to live within you. So if you're a Christian, you have the indwelling Holy Spirit. He's living within you right now. You may not feel it. You may not know it. You may not understand it, but it doesn't make any difference. It's still true. The Holy Spirit indwells every single believer. And joy comes not just from having the Holy Spirit within you. Joy comes when the Holy Spirit within you is sitting on the throne of your life and he's running the show. And you're not doing this on your own, but you're asking God to help you. Perhaps that is why some of you are miserable. You know Christ and the Spirit is in you, but you have pushed him to the side and taken charge of everything yourself. The conviction you feel even now is the Spirit's way of reminding you that you will never know peace until the Holy Spirit is the president of your life. Don't just accept him as the resident. Anoint him as the president. Do what he says. Tell him that you want to be under his authority and do what he tells you to do. So many Christians I know try to do the Lord's work in the energy of the flesh. How impossible that is. The Lord's work can't be done in the energy of the flesh because the Lord's work is way too big and too hard and too difficult. You need the Spirit of God within you to do the work of God, to live the life of God. And my question to you is, have you ever come to the realization that within you is that power, the power of the Holy Spirit? If you're a Christian, if you have put your trust in Jesus Christ, I'm making an announcement today that may surprise some of you. You already have the Holy Spirit living within you. You don't have to get him. You don't have to go to a conference and try to find the Holy Spirit. The Holy Spirit lives within you. The Bible says if there is no Holy Spirit within you, you're not a Christian. So now that you have the Holy Spirit, what are you going to do about it? I don't know about the rest of you. I find a great need for this in my life right now. And I know that God has promised to meet that need through the person of the Holy Spirit. Here's the other thing you need to understand. If you don't have Jesus, you don't have the Holy Spirit. If you're not a Christian, you just can't put any of this into operation because you have to have Jesus to have the Holy Spirit. When you come to a saving knowledge of Jesus Christ, the Holy Spirit comes to live within you. So if you're interested in all the things we've talked about, the first thing you need to do is this. Put your trust in Jesus Christ as your Savior. Don't wait any longer. Do it now. You have no idea what you're missing by holding out on Jesus. He's come to give you everything, eternal life, and not just that, but spiritual power if you just trust him.
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1: Hello and welcome to Behind the Cameras. And I'm here to give you a little update for the month of May. God has been so good, and we are just moving through this year. There has been so many things that have been going on for the kingdom of God throughout the world. Friends, be encouraged, be encouraged. We are seeing more, I would say, lost souls that are starting to tune in various countries around the world that there's no churches. They don't have a church out there. There isn't any missionary outreach. And we've been busy over these last 26 years putting little data centers in various cities or around the world. We're in over 250 now. But God is good, and He had a plan. And a lot of these areas now we're able to get into where you aren't allowed to have a church. In fact, you can't even be seen carrying a Bible or talking about the Word of God with another friend in public, or else you could be under some severe persecution. And speaking of that, I'd like to let you know something, and this is for you partners. We're always have been on the cutting edge. 26 years ago when we started broadcasting over the internet, and then because nobody else, there wasn't an iPhone back then and no iPads, and Google was just getting started. In fact, there wasn't even an iPhone invented yet, and there wasn't a Facebook. And so we had to build our own code, which was really great because God made us a head, not a tail. And because of that, we started building our own servers, and voila, now we have our own infrastructure throughout the world, reaching millions of people every month, teaching them about the kingdom of God and what Jesus can do for them in their daily life. Because remember, some people tend to preach about everything is going on in heaven, and they forget we're living here now, and God wants to work with us. He created all this beauty. Take a step back and look and see what God is doing in your life. And I'll tell you a little bit more about that when I do the longer version for On Demand. I try to keep this down to 4 minutes for the little breaks on the live TV. But friends, for those of you watching, we upgraded the iPhone app, and so you might want to, if it didn't automatically re-download, download the iPhone app for your phone. It now, all of our weekly programs have closed captioning for those of you that desperately need that closed captioning. And also, the Fire TV app has been upgraded, so it has closed captioning on all of the video on demand. And we're getting ready to launch the new upgrade for the Apple TV. I've been looking at it, and we've been testing it, and it too has closed captioning for the on-demand section. And what's unique, friends, is we do our own closed captioning. We don't go to a caption house and have them caption. In fact, if somebody sends us a program that was captioned, we remove it and redo our own closed captioning. So God is good. It's just one more thing that we do, especially for all those ministries that are on our network that just don't have really much of a budget. And to give you an idea, a half-hour show to pay for closed captioning is about $250 to have a service do that. And friends, I just really want you to remember we're coming into our summer. So if you'd like to become a summer co-laborer, and I always say this every year, because as our regular Steady Eddie faithful partners take off on vacation, you can step in and fill their shoes just for the next 3 months. And when you donate, just say, Dennis, leave a note.

0: I'm with you for the next 3 months. I'm a summer partner, because that will let us know that we can, just like every summer, keep moving forward, and we don't have to, like a lot of ministries, close everything down and try to get over what we call the summer hump. It's time for me to go. May God richly bless you in this beautiful month of May. God is good. Remember, you have been saved by grace. Work on your faith. Work on your faith. That's your journey, my friends, is developing your faith, because the more you read the Word of God, the stronger your faith becomes. And the next thing you know, and I'm just saying this, you can move mountains. God is good. Until next time, God bless.
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0: Hi, everyone. Welcome to the 700 Club. As Israel fights enemies on multiple fronts, another battle is ramping up in the media, and now it is moving to the courtroom.
1: The fight involves one of America's most influential newspapers. CBN News Middle East correspondent Joshua Swanson has this update from Jerusalem.
2: Israel's government announced plans to sue the New York Times over an opinion piece by columnist Nicholas Kristof. In a joint statement, Israeli Prime Minister Benjamin Netanyahu and Foreign Minister Gideon Saar condemned it as one of the most hideous and distorted lies ever published against the state of Israel in the modern press. Kristof alleged widespread abuse of Palestinian prisoners, including accusations of sexual violence involving specially trained dogs. A spokesperson for the New York Times rejected Israel's accusations, calling the lawsuit without merit and part of a well-worn political playbook. The controversy is fueling outrage among pro-Israel advocates in the United States.
3: We've seen this October 7th denialism from the New York Times before, and we are asking them tonight to retract, and we are demanding better, honest journalism.
2: Demonstrators gathered outside the New York Times headquarters, accusing the paper of promoting false narratives about Israel.
4: They're spreading blood libels that are truly unbelievable, to the point where they are scientifically impossible. Dogs do not rape people, but Hamas does. The New York Times was the paper of record that downplayed Hitler's propaganda, his murder of Jews in the 1930s, 40s, and they are doing it again!
2: Meanwhile, tens of thousands gathered in Jerusalem for Jerusalem Day celebrations, marking the city's reunification after the 1967 Six-Day War. Events included the annual flag march through the Old City, as security forces remained on high alert amid fears of clashes. National Security Minister Itamar Ben-Gvir visited the Temple Mount Thursday morning and delivered a bold declaration at one of the most contested religious sites in the world.
5: This year, Ramadan was the quietest. It's thanks to deterrence. The Temple Mount is in our hands. The Temple Mount is ours.
2: Beyond Israel's borders, shifting alliances continue to emerge in the Persian Gulf. Prime Minister Netanyahu revealed he secretly visited the United Arab Emirates during the war with Iran, calling it a historic breakthrough. UAE officials denied the visit, saying ties under the Abraham Accords are handled transparently. And in another major development, reports indicate Saudi Arabia joined strikes against Iran-backed militias in Iraq. Multiple sources say Saudi fighter jets targeted sites linked to drone and missile attacks against Gulf states. Joshua Swanson, CBN News, Jerusalem.
0: Thank you, Joshua. Elsewhere, President Trump is on his way home after a two-day summit in China. A major item on the agenda, the war with Iran. George Thomas has that story and more from the CBN newsroom. George.
6: That's right, Andrew. The two leaders reportedly spoke at length about the war. President Trump said Chinese leader Xi Jinping promised not to sell any weapons to the regime in Tehran. She said Iran can't have a nuclear weapon and that the Strait of Hormuz should be reopened. Also, China will continue, by the way, to buy oil from the regime. Meanwhile, Secretary of State Marco Rubio announced that U.S. policy on Taiwan remains unchanged, despite Xi's warning that mishandling the issue could result in a dangerous situation. The president also announced trade deals with China, including their purchase of 200 Boeing airplanes. The United States and Cuba are taking steps to strengthen their relationship in a dramatic move Thursday. CIA Director John Ratcliffe flew to Havana to meet with Cuban officials. He said the United States is ready to engage on economic and security issues, but only if Cuba makes fundamental changes. The visit coincides with a new report from the U.S. Commission on International Religious Freedom, which sharply criticizes Cuba, documenting systematic violations of religious freedom by tightly controlling institutions, outlawing worship, and arresting believers whose activities and views are out of step with the ruling party. Terry and Andrew will be back with more of the 700 Club right after this.
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0: Sometimes when it comes to praying and reading the Word of God, we need someone or something to come alongside us and help guide us on a daily journey on what to pray, how to pray, who to pray for. And this booklet, 40 Days of Praying for America, serves as a tremendous guide.
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0: Hey everybody, if you're like me, you've been looking at the news lately, all that's going on in the world, some unrest in this country, political division, and you need some good news. I want you to know throughout this program today, we have beautiful stories of good news around the world. That's what the gospel is. It is good news, and it's people helping people, and it will bring joy to your heart. And I know also there are some of you who are in a great financial burden, and your money problems are weighing on you. Could lead to sleepless nights. It could lead to anxiety. And you need to know God cares. And we have stories for you today of people who were in that very situation. They felt hopeless when it came to their money. And they asked God for help, and they want to tell you their story. I think it will really encourage you. Nova Yarnell was one of those people. She turned her life around in prison. When she got out, she had nothing. Nothing but a criminal record, a faithful heart, and the belief that God would provide.
2: Nova Yarnell has seen God move in amazing ways. While in prison for drug possession, she gave her life to Jesus and immediately began trusting Him to meet all her needs.
8: I was learning about tithing. When you give to the Lord, it's His laws and principles, and so I started tithing. And one of the things that He had said was to give back the 30 cents an hour that I was making to another resident who had nothing.
2: In addition to giving away her wages, Nova decided to donate the little money she had saved to a local church.
8: It was a heart posture. It was an alignment with Him. It was an alignment and agreement with His word. I also knew that it wasn't my money. It was His.
2: That act of obedience was a huge step of faith for Nova. She was soon to be released from prison and needed $600 a month for her transitional housing, money she didn't have.
8: The Lord told me to apply for going through a program to see if they would pay my rent. And before I got out, I found out, lo and behold, I had the $600 for that first month at the sober living. I love those moments when I actually have nothing so that I can say, Father, show yourself faithful.
2: Fresh out of prison, Nova found God provided again when she landed a full-time job with a company that manages a network of over 900 convenience stores. Within a few weeks, she got a raise, increasing her salary by $600 a month, the exact amount needed for her rent.
8: Being out of prison, and even before then, I couldn't hold a job, let alone have an income that was worthy of a tax deduction. This year, I actually owe on taxes because I made so much.
2: Over just 18 months, Nova has been promoted 3 times, giving her more responsibility. With bonuses and raises, she's seen her income increase by 275%. Her formula? Faithful tithing and prayer.
8: Faith as a mustard seed. You know, that mustard seed is very, very small. But what it does and becomes is very, very big. And so oftentimes that little bit that we give can turn into some massive ripple.
2: Today, she encourages everyone to step out in faith, no matter how small, and see how God will provide.
8: To grow your faith, you do have to have that small seed. If you can have just a little bit of faith, and you ask the Lord, because He says, ask, seek, and knock, and it shall be given. Everything is His. I get to steward what He has given me. If you're faithful in the little things, He'll give you more.
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10: 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Charlie Humbert started it in his basement more than 20 years ago. This year marks a major milestone as Humbert is retiring. Ephraim Graham brings us his story from Atlanta.
11: Up Entertainment CEO Charlie Humbert.
12: Sitting here today, you're about to say goodbye to something you created. How's that feel?
13: I guess I'd compare it maybe to your kid going to college and never coming back home. No, it's certainly an emotional moment for you. You know, I've thought about it a lot. It's been a plan. It's not something I just decided to do overnight. And but it's still very emotional. You know, it's when you are a CEO, but you're also the founder, it really is your baby.
12: So it was, what, 2004?
13: We went on the air in October of 2004.
12: 2004.
13: But I started the journey of raising money in early 2002 because I'd left Discovery after 9/11, decided this is what I wanted to do, was start Gospel Music Channel.
12: Right.
13: And so that journey of raising money was a little over 2 years as well. So I've been doing this a long time now. It's, you know, it's 22 years of CEO and 2 years of raising money.
14: The smell of the country air. It smells like home.
11: Up is now home to the leading faith and family streaming service and brands like Up TV, Aspire, Gaither TV, and more, reaching an audience of at least 60 million people.
12: Let's go back to the beginning, if you will, so people understand your faith connection. You're the son of the very first televangelist, correct?
13: That's right. I go way back to that.
15: I began to think about the word of the Lord that said, one day is as a thousand years, and a thousand years is as one day.
11: Dad is Rex Humbard, America's first televangelist, who began preaching on the radio in the 1940s and television in the 1950s.
13: I had the opportunity to grow up and learn so much watching Dad as a great example of how to live it. And really how to speak to people and, you know, spread the important message.
12: Do you think he saw this for you?
13: It was great that Dad lived long enough that he, you know, was there at our launch. I remember him at the launch. There was a small group of us, probably about 15 employees at the time. And his talk to all of us was, honor God in all your ways and he'll direct your path. And so that's something I've always kept alive here at the company, that very thought, that scripture. Because I think it's really important to keep your focus on the right things. You know, it's so easy in the media industry to get lost and get astray and wander off brand and end up in places that you really aren't serving the purpose that you started with. So I think that was really great, you know, to have that experience with Dad and have him for at least the first 3 years. The last thing he said to me before he passed away was, hang in there, man.
16: Because I just told him we had the best in the industry already.
11: Humbard has done more than just hang in there. He's grown his business to more than 130 employees with offices in Atlanta, New York, and Chicago.
12: If you could, looking back, what was the most trying time?
13: Probably the very beginning was really difficult because you'd never done it before. Mm-hmm. It had never been done before. It was the first, you know, gospel music channel. And not everybody was receptive to that.
12: What's been the highest point or the biggest accomplishment you are looking at today?
13: I think it's where we sit now. I think the business is the best it's ever been. We're really healthy in a very challenging time in media. And seeing the growth of our streaming service that we can compete with everybody out there and, you know, have a streaming service that has the same level of, you know, interface for consumers and all that, like Netflix would. So it's a world-class service, but represents, you know, content based in faith and family.
12: How have you maintained that value, that faith, family, in an age where anything goes in media now?
13: You, as a business leader, keep your focus on your purpose. Not all businesses have a purpose. Ours was founded on a purpose. So that is our North Star, and it's always allowed us to use that as a measuring stick. You know, and we believe here that quality entertainment with characters with character, right, can have an impact on people's hearts and change our world.
12: When did you recognize the power of entertainment to touch people? What moment, what did you see that made you, the light bulb go off, if you will?
13: That was in the ministry with my father. You know, he was a preacher, but he knew that quality entertainment wrapped around a message would engage people. And I watched the power of TV then with him on television. The music we had was the best. You know, one Sunday we'd have Johnny Cash, then we'd have Andre Crouch and the Disciples, then we'd have Pat and Debbie Boone. So it was always quality entertainment that engaged the people and then he could put his message in there to them.
12: Take me inside that decision to walk away. What happened that made you say, now it's time? It's time.
13: Last year was our 20th anniversary, and I thought that's when I was going to do it. My wife looked at me and said, we don't have enough money. You got to keep working. So, just being honest, like, you got another year of work to do. I was like, all right, I'll do it another year. But you can't, to me, look, I'm like 60 now, 63. And if I'm ever going to do anything else or have other experiences, now's the time.
12: Are you excited about the next chapter? Nervous? How are you feeling?
13: I'm excited about it. No, I think, look, I look at my life like a movie. There's three acts in a movie, right? And 0 to 30 is act one. 30 to 60 has been act two. I'm now over 60. And act three, I'm excited about. You know, I should have more wisdom now, more ability to not just react because I'm on a career track. So I'm excited about, you know, getting smarter, getting wiser, being more adventurous.
11: Whatever the adventure, Humbard is taking his Up Entertainment memories along with him.
12: So now, as you're walking away from this, this means you're going to be more in the company of your wife than years past.
13: Right.
12: How does she feel about that?
13: She said, more Charlie, less money. I think I should take that okay. I don't know.
10: 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Congratulations, Charlie, and a retirement well deserved. And whatever God has for you in the future, may He bless it. I remember your dear father. He was a dear friend of my father, and it's wonderful to see the generations and what you have done for the kingdom. Congratulations.
1: Well, still ahead, plagued by suicidal thoughts, this young woman cried out to God. Hear what He spoke to her heart, how He saved her life, and how He led her to Regent University. That's later on today's show. And then up next, a punishing schedule, a life in the spotlight, and a past filled with pain. Lindsay Roberts shares spiritual insights and practical wisdom for finding true peace in the midst of chaos. When we come back.
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1: As the wife of Richard Roberts and the daughter-in-law of Oral Roberts, Lindsay Roberts has led a high-profile life. And through it all, she's discovered how to live with true peace.
17: Lindsay Roberts is an author and host of the women's television show, Make Your Day Count. She also co-hosts with her husband, Richard, The Place for Miracles Live, which reaches millions of people around the world. As a woman in ministry, Lindsay is passionate about encouraging other women. She says that in Christ, they are stronger and more powerful than they think. In her latest book, Discover Your True Peace, Lindsay gives practical steps to live each day to the fullest and pursue peace in any circumstance.
1: Lindsay Roberts joins us now via Zoom. Lindsay, welcome back to the 700 Club.
18: Oh, thank you, Terry. So nice to talk with you again.
1: Well, I want to talk with you. Well, your book is called Discover Your True Peace, and I love the secondary title is Finding Rest in a Restless World. Lindsay, it just seems like more and more these days we hear about people who have deep depression, anxiety needs, even suicidal thoughts. What do you think is the root of all of that?
18: You know, I think that there's two kinds of peace. I think there's a world kind of peace that may come and it may go. And I kind of giggle about it and call it my Calgon take me away peace. But at the same time, if Calgon takes me away, when Calgon's gone, the problems are still there. And so I feel like there is a world kind of peace that has this perhaps even lovely temporary either fix or temporary, whatever you want to call it, solution, I guess. But then at the end of the day, if something happens to that temporary and it comes back to you, where is your foundation? And I found that the only way I could live in this world is my foundation being Jesus Christ.
1: You talk in the book about the need in the midst of all the chaos and restlessness of having a connected life in order to have the calm life that we'd all like to have. Talk about what you mean by that.
18: You know, Terry, it's funny because as a child, you always look up to your father as your, you know, daddy, Papa Bear protector. As a child, I buried my father. Mm-hmm. As a parent, I buried my child. Those are things you don't expect to do. And when you get to that place in life where you realize some of the things that you thought would be your connection forever in your mind as a child, you know, your dad would be there forever, that connection. When you realize those connections can be broken, buried, whatever you want to say, there has to be a connector piece, a connection of some kind that doesn't change, a foundation. And to me, when Jesus said he was never going to leave me or forsake me, God and his son Jesus, I'm the Lord, I change not. I'm the same yesterday, today, and forever. Those particular things jumped out at me because I knew I had to have some kind of a more stable, non-changing foundation than I'd ever had before.
1: Let's go back to what you just mentioned, because you experienced the pain of infertility in your life at a young age, and then your first child only lived for 36 hours. Tell me how you managed through that time. That is such a deep loss in the heart of a woman. I just want you to talk about how God met your need then.
18: I was 18, and I was told because of all kinds of disease and such that I had, disorders, whatever you want to call them, that I would probably never have children. Now, keep in mind that my dad died of cancer, and then I'm having all these crazy symptoms at 18. And then I married Richard in my early 20s, and it appeared that every diagnosis that was following me was now coming to pass. So having that as a diagnosis, I was in the hospital for a hysterectomy in my early 20s, and the Lord healed me. He sovereignly healed me. It was miraculous. There was no way it could have happened except for a miracle. I had cancer doctor there. I had specialists there, and everything changed. And God sovereignly healed me. I get pregnant, and keep in mind, I have Richard Orrell. What a name, a name like Richard Orrell. Imagine, Terry, what the press did with that one when Richard Orrell went home to be with the Lord. One of the articles was so wild and crazy, they never named that the child had a mother, just this grandfather. So when it hit me, he was my fourth pregnancy. Let's see, third, possibly fourth. There was two miscarriages we know of before then and possibly another one. So when I was so high on that mountaintop, feeling like I could not be any, I don't mean high as in, you know, any kind of chemical. I don't mean that at all. But I was so spiritually on top that when my son died in our arms, my husband in my arms, I crashed so hard. And I went to my son's memorial service because my father-in-law said, we have to address this. So I agreed. And it was just hours later. And when I stood up and said it, a woman came to me and said, I prayed for God to kill that baby. And God answered my prayers. I sunk at that moment. I hit a depression, I guess you'd call it, a low, a crash that I didn't know was humanly possible. And I also didn't know if I could ever come out of it.
1: You talk in the book, you know, when I read that story, I thought, who does something like that to anybody? And you talk in the book about the significance of using or utilizing the gift of forgiveness to find peace in your life. How have you done that?
18: I couldn't have done it. And when God asked me to, I was offended. Let's be honest.
1: I get it.
18: Are you kidding me? I'm not the one that did the bad thing.
1: Yes.
18: And I realized God was not trying to do something just for someone else. God was trying to do something for me. Yes. God was not going to let that toxic poison live within my soul. Someone may never, ever release what they did. They may go do it to somebody else. But that I can't control. What I could control is, Father, I can't do this. in my own strength, I am totally incapable. And the Lord hit me with a scripture so hard, I can do all things through Christ. And I said, oh my, because I can't do it in my own strength, I can do this through Christ, because Christ can forgive them. Therefore, through Christ, it was like I could attach myself to Christ and just hang on for the ride of forgiveness. And do you know, it was easy. It actually was easy because I felt the presence of God. This was a spiritual thing, not a Lindsay thing. And I knew God was taking me through it.
1: Yeah. You talk about the fact that pursuing peace, and I hear it in what you're saying, is something that has to be intentional. How do we do that?
18: Terry, I'll tell you what, I can intentionally brush my teeth or I can intentionally drive my car. If I can do those things as a kind of, I'm going to say a natural or worldly act, why can't I intentionally believe the Bible? Because God said, I'm fearfully and wonderfully made. God said he wouldn't leave me. God said, I'll be with you. God said I could do these things. And how come I have more faith in my toothbrush or in my car than I would have in the God that created me?
1: Yeah.
18: And I had to make a decision. You know what? I'm going to follow God and I'm going to follow his word. And no matter what happens, I believe God would take care of me. But whether or not anything happened, I'm going to believe the Bible and I'm going to trust the Bible. At that point, that was it.
1: And that message of choosing runs throughout your book. You know, I just want to say to those of you who are watching us today that if you're looking for peace in your life and some very clear-cut ways to pursue that, Lindsay's book is called Discovering Your True Peace. It's available wherever books are sold and is filled with sound wisdom. Lindsay, thank you for being with us today.
18: Terry, thank you for having me.
1: It's great to see you again. Gordon?
18: You too.
10: Coming up later, see how a divine encounter in an airport led to a bridge between two nations. Meet the Regent University graduate who is at the center of it all. That's ahead on today's 700 Club.
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26: Welcome back to the 700 Club for the CBN News Break. A judge has sentenced a man to life in prison without the possibility of parole. That decision handed down after he pled guilty to killing one person and injuring a dozen others in a firebombing attack last June in Boulder, Colorado. He yelled Free Palestine and threw Molotov cocktails at Jewish demonstrators supporting Israeli hostages in Gaza. Mohammed Sabri Soleiman apologized to the victims and expressed regret for the attack as not in line with Islamic teaching. Suleiman is an Egyptian national, and federal authorities say he was living in the United States illegally. He still faces federal hate crime charges and could get the death penalty. Well, a Buddhist temple will have an unusual honorary monk. As you can see here, a humanoid robot joined the Buddhist collective this week during an ordination ceremony at a temple in Seoul, South Korea. The robot received an honorary name, Gabi, and made an official debut ahead of Buddha's birthday. He's expected to serve as an honorary monk for the celebratory season surrounding the occasion. When asked if he would devote himself to Buddha and Buddhist teachings, the robot said, "Yes, I will devote myself." The head monk said, "It makes us truly feel that the era of robots walking alongside humanity as partners has arrived." Well, you can always get the latest from CBN News by visiting our website, cbnnews.com. Gordon and Terry will be back with more of the 700 Club right after this.
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10: Well, the class of 2026 in Regent University will participate in our 46th commencement tomorrow. Our Jola Sinani graduated from Regent in 2024, and she's already making her mark as a Christian leader who's changing the world.
28: I remember there was a point when I was like, what is the point of life? Why should I live anymore? Because I feel like no matter what I achieve, the perfect grades, the perfect body, the perfect friend group, nothing satisfies me.
29: For Albanian native Arjola Sinani, who also goes by Yola, the pursuit of perfection led her to a breaking point. In that moment, she began searching for something only God could give.
28: I was looking for something different. I was looking for hope. And he said, Yola, if you killed yourself, you would kill me inside of you and the plans I have to give you a hope and a future, which now I know is in Jeremiah. But instantly, all those suicidal thoughts that I had for 2 months disappeared. And I knew my God was real. And I knew that that started the journey for me to really deep dive into my faith.
29: In 2019, that journey brought her to the United States, where she finished high school in Virginia. Now she wondered where her journey would take her next.
28: It was actually one of my friends who said, have you ever heard about Regent University? And I started chuckling because I had been praying when I was in Albania, God, what if I could attend a Christian university? How would that look like for me?
29: There was one problem, however, the cost.
28: I thought it was going to be too expensive for my family, so I didn't want it to be a burden. And in high school, I just moved to a different continent. I don't know how we can afford this, so I don't want to get my hopes up.
29: Still, she decided to tour the campus. It was then Arjola knew she had found where she belonged.
28: When I first walked onto the Regent campus, I felt the incredible shalom of the Lord. I felt like the Lord gave me a hug. And I was like, God, you want me here. I said, God, please, if you want me here, you have to provide. I applied that same day on my phone, and got accepted that same day and received 3 scholarships that day.
29: The next year, Arjola stepped onto campus as a Regent student. Her life completely changed.
28: Yeah, I became a different person. I got discipled here. I learned about the Lord through my education. I learned about the kingdom mindset. Just pray without ceasing and make an impact in this world. I have changed holistically. I have healed holistically, because this school does not see you as a number. It sees you as a child of God destined for great things.
29: In 2024, Arjola graduated with a degree in business administration and human resource management. However, her story didn't end at commencement. It was just beginning. On her travels back to Albania, she had a divine encounter with 2 Christian business executives.
1: Black Horse Initiative, it was really birthed out of prayer. That was like a 40-day fasting chain. In this time, the Lord really began speaking to us about how to make a bridge between the United States and Albania. And they had like these amazing olive groves that have never seen any chemicals. Well, we met Yola in the New York airport.
28: I said, hey, where are you guys headed to? They're like, we're actually headed to Albania. I said, what? I'm from Albania. And I share a little bit of my story.
29: They stayed in touch. Months later, the Lord spoke.
28: They said, we feel the Lord say, we need to hire you.
1: We're going to be making a trip to Albania to connect to farmers and olive presses and these different things. And we need someone that understands Albanian culture, that understands American culture, that can translate for us, and who's business-minded, but also filled with the Holy Spirit, looking to connect in a kingdom way.
29: Today, Arjola is back in Albania, putting her Regent business degree to use as the marketing and PR director with Black Horse Initiative. She's bridging nations through faith and business as she lives out the Regent mission statement abroad.
1: I think the difference that's been made in Black Horse by having Yola there, she just brings something to the table everywhere that we need her. And she spends these formative years here, and then to the point where she's got all this on the table. This speaks volumes to me about Regent.
29: From Albania to Regent University and back again, Arjola's journey has come full circle. Seeds planted at Regent, now bearing fruit overseas.
28: This is kingdom ministry. It's education, it's government, it's business, it's health. Regent has it all. It's all God's story that started since the womb to Regent and now in Albania. Regent transformed my life.
10: Regent University birthed in a prayer. 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This is all the way back in the 1970s. And as he's praying over his breakfast, God speaks to him, I want you to build a university for my glory. The Regent started out as a graduate school. We've now added undergraduate. We're in the beginning of a wonderful construction project to bring a whole athletic center in over 30 acres on the property here in Virginia Beach. We want to expand our on-campus population, that undergraduate honors college. It began as a graduate school, and there's so many different degrees. You can get a degree in business, counseling, communication, production, the arts. 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Divinity, one of our largest schools. Education, again, one of our largest schools. So many teachers of the year, principals of the year. Just right here in Hampton Roads, over 600 public school teachers have their degree from Regent. 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A lot of the commissioning service is happening today. Law school having its graduation, but a big celebration tomorrow evening right here on campus, and it's going to be wonderful to see. Christian leadership to change the world, a university still being built for God's glory. It's wonderful what Regent is doing. Tara?
2: Well, still ahead, we'll bring it on with your email questions. A viewer writes, I have a friend who's Muslim. I want to tell them that Jesus loves them, but I'm scared. What should I do? Stay tuned. Gordon's going to answer that and more coming up later.
8: When I came to Regent University, it's like the world opened up. 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You carry with you not just the content and the knowledge, but the confidence to understand that we can be significant in the world.
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10: Joy was having a tough time. Her parents were separated. She was having difficulty with her father. Then she watched the story of Moses on Superbook, and she learned how to draw strength and courage.
11: 13-year-old Joy enjoys watching Superbook with her mother and younger brother.
12: Superbook is a great representation of the Bible. The animations are great. Gizmo is funny. Then it gives you a better picture of how, oh, this is how it happened.
13: Joy has always been a reader. So when she started watching Superbook, it made more sense to her, gave her more meaning. Since watching Superbook, I've seen Joy's faith grow. Each and every episode that we watch, we try to say, what do you learn from this?
11: Life hasn't always been easy for their family. When her parents separated, Joy faced one of the most difficult times of her life.
12: Every single time I think about this, my voice just all of a sudden becomes shaky because all those memories flood back in of when my dad is not like the best dad to me. It was a very tough time. The episode of Moses where he had to split the oceans really helped me, taught me how to be strong and just to follow instructions. It just shows that even through tough times, God will always be with you and make a solution for you. And that's how life went for me when I was going through my tough time. I never gave up, prayed every night, and things ended up well with me now. And I'm very happy, especially with Mom.
13: I want to thank all the people who made Superbook possible, all the donors. This has been a very great impact for my kids.
12: A very big thank you for the Superbook producers for making the show. I highly recommend kids starting to watch it. Superbook just makes it different, more understanding, and I'm really thankful for that.
10: Superbook is the greatest salvation engine that CBN has ever created. It started out to reach the nation of Japan in the early 1980s, make the Bible a best-selling book. It succeeded in that. And then we found that we could translate it, and we could not just have it in Japanese, but we can have it for the languages of the world. And then about 16 years ago, we discovered that we could remake it, we could reimagine it. And the new Superbook has exceeded all expectations. Just last year, over 500 million viewers. Isn't that amazing? I find it hard to wrap my head around it. We're in now over 70 languages, and the children of the world are getting to hear the stories of the Bible. Superbook isn't just an educational tool. It's not just a discipleship tool. It's not just exposing children to the message of the Bible. But they're hearing it. They're responding on their own. Every single episode ends with a salvation song. They're singing it. They're receiving Jesus into their heart, and He is changing their lives. All we had to do was put the verses in the Bible into these wonderful animations and have the characters of the Bible speak life over children. And it's changing things. It's changing whole nations, whole generations. If you want to be a part of it, we want to give this away to the children of the world. And free is not cheap. It's expensive to do that. It's expensive to do the translation, to do the distribution. We're done now with the production, but we need your help and your support. So if you want to give to it, a couple different ways to do it. One, you can join the 700 Club, say, I'll be a member. When you do that, you're supporting Superbook. You can also designate a gift into Superbook to say, I want to really help this. I want to help the distribution. 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Well, we'll be right back with your email questions right after this.
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19: Hello and welcome to Behind the Cameras. And I'm here to give you a little update for the month of May. God has been so good, and we are just moving through this year. There has been so many things that have been going on for the kingdom of God throughout the world. Friends, be encouraged, be encouraged. We are seeing more, I would say, lost souls that are starting to tune in various countries around the world that there's no churches. They don't have a church out there. There isn't any missionary outreach. And we've been busy over these last 26 years putting little data centers in various cities or around the world. We're in over 250 now. But God is good, and He had a plan. And a lot of these areas now we're able to get into where you aren't allowed to have a church. In fact, you can't even be seen carrying a Bible or talking about the Word of God with another friend in public, or else you could be under some severe persecution. And speaking of that, I'd like to let you know something. And this is for you partners. We're always have been on the cutting edge 26 years ago when we started broadcasting over the internet. And then because nobody else, there wasn't an iPhone back then and no iPads. And Google was just getting started. In fact, there wasn't even an iPhone invented yet. And there wasn't a Facebook. And so we had to build our own code, which was really great because God made us a head, not a tail. And because of that, we started building our own servers, and voila, now we have our own infrastructure throughout the world, reaching millions of people every month, teaching them about the kingdom of God and what Jesus can do for them in their daily life. Because remember, some people tend to preach about everything is going on in heaven. And they forget we're living here now. And God wants to work with us. He created all this beauty. take a step back and look and see what God is doing in your life. And I'll tell you a little bit more about that when we when I do the longer version for On Demand. I try to keep this down to 4 minutes for the little breaks on the live TV. But friends, for those of you watching, we upgraded the iPhone app, and so you might want to, if it didn't automatically re-download, download the iPhone app for your phone. It now, all of our weekly programs have closed captioning for those of you that desperately need that closed captioning. And also, the Fire TV app has been upgraded, so it has closed captioning on all of the video on demand. And we're getting ready to launch the new upgrade for the Apple TV. I've been looking at it, and we've been testing it, and it too has closed captioning for the on-demand section. And what's unique, friends, is we do our own closed captioning. We don't go to a caption house and have them caption. In fact, if somebody sends us a program that was captioned, we remove it and redo our own closed captioning. So God is good. It's just one more thing that we do, especially for all those ministries that are on our network that just don't have really much of a budget. And to give you an idea, a half-hour show to pay for closed captioning is about $250 to have a service do that. And friends, I just really want you to remember we're coming into our summer. So if you'd like to become a summer co-laborer, and I always say this every year, because as our regular Steady Eddie faithful partners take off on vacation, you can step in and fill their shoes just for the next 3 months. And when you donate, just say, Dennis, leave a note. I'm with you for the next 3 months. I'm a summer partner. Because that will let us know that we can just like every summer keep moving forward, and we don't have to, like a lot of ministries, close everything down and try to get over what we call the summer hump. It's time for me to go. May God richly bless you in this beautiful month of May. God is good. Remember, you have been saved by grace. Work on your faith. Work on your faith. That's your journey, my friends, is developing your faith, because the more you read the Word of God, the stronger your faith becomes. And the next thing you know, and I'm just saying this, you can move mountains. God is good. Until next time, God bless.

Paul the Apostle said, "The good news that I have to share with you is that Christ died for our sins." The prophet Isaiah said, "God laid on him the iniquities of us all." Everything to save you has been done by God. To keep you from the flames of hell, God sent his only begotten Son, allowed him to suffer and die. We sang the old rugged cross. "To the old rugged cross I will ever be true, its shame and reproach gladly bear." Yes, God did provide the means by which you can be saved from the death that results from sin. But you have to respond. God even called to the people and he said, "Turn, turn, for why will you die, saith the Lord? I have no pleasure in the death of the wicked, but they turn from their wickedness and live." And God is calling to some of you today and he's saying,

0: return? Why will you die? I don't have pleasure in the death of the wicked, but they will turn from their wickedness and live. And God is calling some of you today to do just that.
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2: That's 866 and pray. Thousands of prayer missionaries city to city, coast to coast, are in our live prayer chain right now, praying over all who call in. And now it's time to pray for a miracle with your prayer missionary, Brother Dennis.
4: It's that time. It's 9 p.m. Pacific, Saturday night, and we are live, and you are watching or listening to Pray for a Miracle. And God's in the house tonight. Our phone number for prayer is toll-free. It's 1-866-ANDPRAY. And let's welcome Pastor Perry to Pray for a Miracle. Pastor Perry, how is God treating you this week?
5: As always, much better than I deserve, Brother Dennis. We're glad Amen that you're that. Here. We are glad that our prayer missionaries are with us. And with that, let's jump into the prayer requests that have come in throughout the week.
4: Tish, I can't is asking wait us, for that first call from you.
5: Well, here we go. Okay. Tish says, "Dear prayer warriors, I am having eye surgery in just a couple of days, and I'm asking for your prayers. I pray that Jesus will bless the hands and mind of the surgeon. I suffer with depression sometimes, so I am very anxious and nervous about this upcoming operation. So I pray that Jesus will give me his peace, which is beyond all human understanding. I also pray for the many other people in need of prayer as well, that they can rest in Christ. Thank you for all of your prayers. In Jesus' love, Tish." Well, Tish, we will be praying for you. It's an honor for us to be able to lift you to the throne. We do pray for the doctor, for his hands, for his wisdom, that the Lord would be right there with him as he performed the surgery on your eyes, and that all would be done well, correctly, and that your vision would be restored. Karen is asking us to pray for the safe delivery and health of baby and mother of a family associate. I told the father I would be praying for them. He mentioned that the baby was not cooperating. I especially want this to be a testimony to the power of prayer for his family. Thank you and God bless. Karen, thank you for lifting up your friends to the Lord. We do pray that this would be a witness to them of the power of God, his strength, and his not only ability, but willingness to answer prayer. And then Judy says, "Please pray for Luke. He has been suffering with vertigo for several weeks. Thank you for your prayers." Judy, thank you so much for lifting up Luke. Vertigo is one of those frustrating types of things when the world is spinning or you are dizzy all the time. It's very frustrating. It's not painful, at least mine was not, but it's very disorienting and just frustrating not being able to perform some of the things that you used to, even like walking in a straight line. That can sometimes be a challenge. Brother Dennis?
4: Our phone number for prayer is toll-free. It's 1-866-ANDPRAY. And if you'd like to type in a prayer request, just go to his channel on prayer and type it in, and Pastor Perry will read that need to all of our prayer missionaries throughout the world, and they will agree with you. Prayer missionaries, let's welcome Debbie to Pray for a Miracle.
3: And the reason that I'm calling is I had two really bad falls and got concussions twice, really bad concussions. First one was terrible, and I lost my Bible knowledge. I've been studying since 1985. I love the Lord. I don't remember hardly anything. I read it, and it's like, oh, I remember that. But I feel like a new Christian, and it's horrible. And I have so much work to do for the Lord, and I love Him so much, and so I want to serve Him, and I need all my knowledge to come back and more. So I appreciate it so much. Thank you so much for praying for me. I can't tell you how much I appreciate it. God bless you. Bye-bye.
4: Bye. Prayer missionaries, hand of agreement. Put your hand down. You can keep your eyes open and walk around the house. Our Lord is just looking for us all to agree together. We're lifting up our first call for tonight, Jesus, Debbie. We're asking for a miracle here. She does your work. And it sounds like through one of those concussions, it had a small stroke, little teeny aneurysm that blocked the pathway to get to that information that is stored about your word. So we're asking for a miracle. That you heal her, that you touch her, and you open that pathway up. But when it's revealed back to her that she has more in-depth understanding in the Word than she's ever had before, and a way to verbalize it, to speak with her friends in her Bible study and in her work, this is our prayer. And it is a miracle that we are asking for. And we do have the faith that you answer prayer, and we know that you heal. Thank you, Jesus. Amen. Amen.
5: Amen.
4: And amen.
6: 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That's 866 and pray.

0: That's a phenomenal promise. We know Jesus loves us. The Bible tells us so. Kim is asking us to pray for Jackie for employment. Pray that she gets a really good job and soon. Pray for her peace, comfort, and for her emotional healing from the nightmarish loss of her daughter who suffered from autoimmune disease and then got cancer. Jackie takes care of her extended family when no one else steps up. She took care of her ailing mother until she died and took in her emotionally challenged sister, who now lives with her. Pray that God would shower her with blessings from above and provide. Thank you so much. Kim, we will be praying for you. We will be praying for Jackie, for her situation, that God would bless her for opening her home, for being so hospitable and caring for those in her family around her. That can be difficult at times, but we pray that she would ask the Lord for strength and be able to rest in Him during these trying times. An anonymous requester says, please pray for my son-in-law that he will be healed from his addictions, and also for the marriage of my daughter and son-in-law, that it would be fully restored. Well, the Lord knows who you are, who your son and daughter-in-law are. Pray that God would bless them, that they would turn to Him and know that with Him all things are possible. And Julie says, please pray for Nicole that God would shrink the tumors growing in her neck and remove all cancer from her body. Julie, we will be praying for you, for your friend, that she would be completely healed. We know that God can do that, and He still heals today. He is the God of love, grace, and of miracles. Brother Dennis?
1: Prayer missionaries, let's welcome Angie to pray for a miracle.
2: Request for my grandson, Brendan. His class is going to Washington, D.C. on a school field trip for the whole week. I pray for protection and safety for himself and his whole classroom. Thank you.
1: Prayer missionaries, a little hand of agreement there. I didn't hear the last part, Jesus, on that prayer request, but I understand that the grandson is going on a trip. So what we're asking for is a hedge of protection for all of the children while they go on this field-type trip. This is our prayer. And we're also asking that you guide this young fellow through his life. Keep the enemy away. Hold the enemy at bay. And give him just the time and season in his life to make a good, straight, solid, foundational path to follow you all of his life. We turn him over to you. This is our prayer. And we know it's not a simple prayer, because you cherish every human and every soul, and you want to see everyone home with you and your Father. Thank you, Jesus. Amen, amen, and amen.
0: Amen.
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0: Prayer missionaries, as we continue this evening, Manon is asking us to pray for her friends Rex and Rachel. Rex has a tumor on one lung and is undergoing chemo and radiation treatments. He feels tired and nauseous so much of the time. Please pray for healing for Rex and strength for Rachel as she takes care of him during this difficult time. Manon, we will be praying for you, for Rex, and for Rachel, for their situation, for God's healing, and for his strength, guidance, and wisdom during this time. Scott is asking us to pray for Dana, who recently fell over his weed whacker in his yard and tore the muscles in his shoulder. He is needing surgery, which they're scheduling after the first of the year. Pray for healing and relief of pain. Scott, we will be praying for Dana. Thank you so much for bringing him to us to be able to lift him before our Father. And then Larry is asking prayer for Frank, who had surgery due to a rotator cuff injury. He is healing now, but still in much pain. Pray for relief for him and for his wife also during this time as she takes care of him. Brother Dennis?
1: Our phone number for prayer is 1-866-AND-PRAY. You can also type in a prayer request. Just go to his channel and on prayer, type it in. And Pastor Perry will read that need to all of our prayer missionaries throughout the world. Missionaries, let's welcome Bill to pray for a miracle.
2: And I'm looking for work. I've been looking for a while. And I'm in Cerritos, California. Please pray that Bill will job. A good one for a long time. Thank you so much. God bless. Bye.
1: God bless. Missionaries, hand of agreement. I like these type of prayers. Needing work, income, for livelihood, and turning it over to you, knowing that there is an answer. There is a job outsourcer. That's you. Bill's in California. And the strangest thing is, out here, we have the most expensive everything. Everything just costs so much. But yet, if you drive around, the freeways are packed, the stores are packed, and I'm going, these people are acting like they all just won the lottery. It amazes me. And Bill wants to be part of that. He wants a job. But not just a job. I want you to search out a job for him that really becomes a part of him, where he just wants to wake up and do that job. It's not a matter of how much money he's making. He just wants to do that job where it becomes a part of his life. But we do want the income to be great, where he actually looks at the check and goes, man, I'm really not worth that much, but boy, I'm taking it. This is what we want, because we're taking it to you. So it's just not the secular guy down on the street looking for a job. This is a divine job coming from heaven, knowing all the resources that you'll put someone together to him that says, Bill, I know this guy and they're looking for somebody. I think you could fill that position. Here, give him a call. Walk him right into that job. This is our prayer, and we're expecting urgency. Not answering this a week from now, a year from now, 10 years from now. I want it answered right away. I desire it to be answered. We all do. So he doesn't burn any more of his reserves up. That's our prayer. Thank you, Jesus. Amen. Amen and amen.
0: Amen.
3: Need prayer? Call 866 and pray.

0: There's wonder-working power in the blood of the Lamb of Jesus. Amen. Jim says, I am asking for prayer for my wife, Nancy, with severe knee pain. She is scheduled for surgery next month. I ask the Lord for skill and wisdom for the doctors that she would be able to walk again without pain. Jim, we will be praying for you and for Nancy and for the doctors for wisdom and skill as they perform the surgery, that all would be well and that the Lord's healing hand would be on her knee and with her in her life. Sam says, I pray that America would return to Jesus and that Christians would lead the way back. Jesus is our only hope. Yes, we indeed know that. 2 Chronicles 7:14 says to us, if my people called by my name will humble themselves and pray and seek my face and turn from their wicked ways, then I will hear from heaven, answer their prayers, and heal their land. We are so thankful that the Lord hears us. He listens to us. But his people need to be serious about their relationship with him and not just play church, not just go to church a little and dabble, but to actually serve Jesus Christ. And there are many ways we can do that. We can read his word. We can pay attention. He says, if you love me, you'll keep my commandments. That's not to get to heaven. That's what we do after we come to him. We love him, and because we love him, we want to serve him. And then Daniel says, Greg needs prayer. He has a bronchial infection and is extremely tired all the time. He also has to be out of his rental by the end of the month. He has some friends at church willing to help, but he needs to get well in order to be able to direct what gets moved and what gets tossed. He says, please pray for Greg that he would have a quick healing and the strength to meet his moving deadline. Daniel, thank you for bringing Greg to our attention. We do pray for him, for his healing, that he would recover from this, that the Lord would give him the manpower through his friends at church to be able to move, get things out in time, and that it would go very well. Brother Dennis?
1: Pastor Perry, it just is amazing of all the needs all these years that all these people have requested and to be able to pray for them all these years. God has been so good. I can't believe we've been doing this, what, about 25 years now? Praying for people?
0: It's amazing. It's amazing. I think back, it seems like it's gone so fast. And I'm just glad we still have the opportunity. It is really a blessing for us to be able to lift up our friends, our neighbors, our family, along with all of our prayer missionaries together as part of God's family, to be able to just hold our neighbors close in prayer and lift them before the throne. It's really an honor.
1: And I was thinking, when you mentioned one of the prayer requests for Larry, I remember when we started, all these names that people have never heard of, but were behind the scenes that were so significant in God's pathway in creating Pray for a Miracle. And remember how your friend Larry, who's gone home to see the Lord, just happened to be working for a media agent that I worked with, and he would buy airtime for me. And Larry knew the vice president over at Salem. And it was that connection that we were able to get Pray for a Miracle on all those radio stations. And it just, it goes on and on. And then your radio engineer friend, Paul, and then Mike, who used to come in and do the call screening, is now home with the Lord. So many of them are all home with the Lord now. And I look at those older pictures, Pastor Perry, and you and I looked so young.
0: Well, once upon a time we were.
1: I'm just so privileged that God has allowed us to be able to pray for his people. And the interesting part of it is we've always kept it to just the people to bring in their requests. We've never gone political and countries, and there's so many programs that everybody prays for their presidents and their countries and all that, and there's never any room on a national forum for just brothers and sisters to ask people to pray for them. And I just feel so privileged and blessed that God has allowed us to do that with his people.
0: Yes, it is important that we do not get sidetracked. We're not opposed to praying for our country and our leaders, but that is not our primary focus. Our primary focus is to lift up each other, the common man, if you will. Jesus spoke so often to the shepherds, to the lepers, to the prostitutes, to those on the street. He made sure that they knew the kingdom of heaven is available to them right now. In the Beatitudes, he said, blessed are the poor, blessed are the meek, blessed are those who suffer, those who mourn. The kingdom of heaven is available to them. It's not saying that those conditions are blessed in and of themselves, but that those people who think that they don't have the status, they don't have the wherewithal, that they still qualify for the kingdom, that God loves them. They have access to his kingdom here and now. Jesus provided that to everyone. And I am so glad that he actually opened the kingdom to someone even like me. Just amazes me.
1: And what I have become aware of, that we have been able, God has lifted up this program in such a way where it reaches so many people in so many countries that actual people can call in or type in a petty prayer and be lifted up like a national leader or a dignitary or a celebrity, where so many people are all of a sudden hearing their need. And it's just a privilege. I'm in awe of it. And Pastor Perry, we have a short little break. And friends, get your prayer in. It's 1-866-ANDPRAY. And you also can type in a prayer request at his channel. Just go to prayer and type it in. And Pastor Perry will read that need to all of our prayer missionaries. And if you would like to become a volunteer prayer missionary, there's nothing to sign, no email, nothing. Just, it's between you and God. Just agree to tune in every Saturday night on your local radio station or his channel, and just agree with all of your brothers and sisters in prayer. We're all called to pray. We all have the gift. And we'll be right back after this short little break. Don't go away.

0: hour of prayer, sweet hour of prayer. While resting one day by the side of the road, I saw an old farmer in a field he just hoed. His face was all browned and wrinkled by the wind. And he was talking to the Lord just like he'd be talking to a friend. He said, "Well, sir," in a voice calm and quiet, "them corn tassels needs a sacking, but I got no string to tie. Ain't had no rain in so long, the fields is mighty dusty, and it's been so unbearable hot, even the kids is getting fussy. And you take the grass in that pasture, Lord, why it ought to have been knee-high. We could just get a shire or two. Might keep the cow from going dry. Ah, but listen to me a-talking. Why, you'd think that I wasn't grateful. And if you didn't know me so well, Lord, you'd think I was downright hateful. You'd think I wasn't thankful for the new calf that you sent and the money that came in the mail to catch up the rent. Why, Ma's coal's better and Johnny's home from the Navy. And that Sunday dinner with chicken, dumplings, and gravy. And the new preacher you sent us, Lord, he sure is a fine young man. Why, he's been converting them sinners just to beat the band. Well, I guess I'll be moseying along, Lord, and not take up no more of your time. I guess a heap of folks hereabouts is waiting to ring your line. Evening to you, Lord, and watch over us tonight. And don't go worrying about us none, because everything's gonna be all right."
1: We know that when we trust the Lord and rest in Him, everything will be all right. Prayer missionaries, as we move into our second half hour of Pray for a Miracle this evening, Linda is asking us to pray for Lori, her sister-in-law, who is in need of prayer. She is struggling financially to pay her bills and may have to find another place to live very soon. Pray the Lord will give her wisdom to deal with her situation and give her comfort and strength and resources today. Linda, we will be praying for you. We will be praying for Lori and her financial need. We know that our Heavenly Father says that He is the master of a cattle of a thousand hills. And the very first church that I served at when I was 19 years old, the pastor said, "Well, when we're having difficulty," he said, "God owns the cattle of a thousand hills. I pray He would sell a few of them and send us the money." And so we would ask that He would do that. He would do that for Lori as well. An anonymous requester says, "I ask for prayer for mental healing for my son-in-law, who is really struggling right now." Well, the Lord knows who you are, who your son-in-law is, and what he needs. we pray that he would be open to hear from Jesus, that he would be open to give his life to him, to know that he's not making it right now, and that really, as humans, we don't have the resources, but that Jesus Christ does. And Cindy is asking for several requests. She says, please pray for Tracy as she needs a miracle healing from gout. Also, that she would continue to lose weight. Pray for Elroy for deliverance from addiction. And also, please pray for me for a miracle that God would expedite my Social Security disability case that I have been waiting for over a year. I trust God and believe that he will answer. I thank you for all of your prayers and lifting me up to the throne. Cindy, we are glad to have the opportunity to pray for you, for your family, for your needs. Pray you would just keep looking to him, cast your cares on him, and rest in his love and his strength. Brother Dennis?
2: Prayer missionaries, let's welcome Simone to pray for a miracle.
3: Sullivan, Missouri. Pray for healing of the foot, healing of the body. Any miracle that will be sent our way would be appreciated. God bless.
2: God bless you. Prayer missionaries, a little hand of agreement here for Simone. This is a healing request, Jesus. She also is asking for a healing of the body. So that means also that there's pain that's going on. Pain takes the edge off of life. Literally. It amazes me sometimes when I'm speaking to somebody and talking to them and they're actually working and thinking, and then you find out later that they're living in horrific pain, horrific, and you go, how can that person even function? Because most people, after they're in continuous pain for just a little bit, they're like a firecracker that's lit. And that fuse is already down into the cracker, and you know it's going to pop, but you don't know when. So we're asking that you heal her foot and restore her body. It's our prayer. Give her some dignity and quality in her life, pain-free. This is our prayer, and this is the miracle that we are praying for. Thank you for listening. Thank you for caring. And most of all, thank you for answering. Amen, amen, and amen. Amen.
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0: Prayer missionaries will continue this evening with Ruth. She is asking that we pray that she would be able to get a really good home purchase before winter. Ruth, we will be praying for you, for your housing situation, that you would find something that is what you need in a safe place at a price that you can afford, just that all of that would come together and that you would absolutely know this is a provision from the Lord. Evelyn says, hello, pastors and staff of his channel. I humbly ask for your prayers for the following difficulties. I work with school children with disabilities and have had to deal with angry and irate parents lately over really minor issues. It seems that they're coming in hot without rational thinking on how we can solve these problems together. Please pray for God's wisdom and patience for the parents and for myself. Also, please pray for all of those recovering from storm damage across the country. There's so many that are still without housing, still without heat and electricity. Please lift those up in your prayer. And then finally, I just pray for the United States, for the economy, for the elections, that his kingdom come, his will would be done on earth as it is in heaven. We agree with you, Evelyn, and we will be praying with you for these things. And then Edward says, please pray for my peace of mind. I feel attacked immediately every morning when I wake up. I listen to you guys all the time. What a great channel. Thank you for your ministry. Please pray for me. Edward, we will. It seems that you may be under some form of spiritual attack. We pray that you would run to the Lord immediately. Pray back, retaliate. Don't let Satan just beat you up. Read scripture. Quote scripture to Satan as Jesus did, so that you will not fall to these attacks of the evil one. Brother Dennis?
1: Friend, our phone number for prayer, it is toll free. It's 866-A-N-D-P-R-A-Y. Prayer missionaries, let's welcome Steve here to pray for a miracle.
2: From Paradise, California, and I'm a fellow prayer missionary, and pray, love your ministry, and anyway, I'd like to pray for my pastor, 81, and having trouble with some short-term memory issues, and thank you so much for your ministry, and look forward to this time each week. God bless you, and thank you so much. Bye-bye.
1: God bless you, Steve. Prayer missionaries, a hand of agreement. First, Jesus, I ask that you give Steve a blessing in your wisdom in his walk, that you show him some joyful paths when he's reading the Bible, for he gets understanding that he's never seen before when he's reading a verse or in a chapter. That's exciting when that happens. Let's do that for Steve. And then he's concerned about his pastor. Short-term memory. It's common when people are older. It's a known fact when there's diminishing skills. When you're young, you can multitask. And they say when you're older, you still have the same function, but you can only do one task at a time. You can't multitask. And some of the problem is called muscle memory. People think they're getting forgetful when they back out of the garage and drive down the street and they go, I don't remember. Did I put the garage door down? Did I lock the door? It's not that they were forgetful. It's just that the brain has shed it off to muscles. The muscle has the memory and does it because it's just a function like the heart beating. It didn't have to record it. And there's little tricks that when you lock the door, you just tell yourself, I just locked the door. Then when you drive away, it's amazing. You will remember. You locked the door. But with the pastor, some of this has to do with, I don't know what went on, but after the lockdown with COVID, so many people are having memory issues. And they're flying off the handle real quick. Like Pastor Perry with the teacher, with the adults that come in. There's no reasoning anymore. I say this is all demonic. But with the pastor, we're asking for a miracle. That you hold his memory, you give him clarity when he's in the pulpit. That he doesn't forget when he's giving the people wisdom, a sermon of wisdom, and he loses his trend of thought. I know what that's like. With me, it's the opposite. I get too many things going in on my head, and in the middle of a conversation, I'm already in another one in my head, and I have forgotten the conversation that I'm talking with the person. That's not a mental thing. It's just too many things going on. But we're asking for goodness with this pastor, that he's able to share his wisdom and knowledge that he has gained from you to his sheep that are coming every week to grow in their walk. And this is the important part, to grow in their walk. Even when he forgets, you can put into each person's head, just by him saying a moan, they understood everything and walk out and go, you know, I think that sermon was just for me. It was the best I've ever heard. You can do that. We've seen it. When missionaries go into countries, they don't speak the language, but they're there to help. And they end up just talking to people. And the people understand what's going on. That's you intervening, interpreting. Bless this pastor and give him wisdom and make sure he carries that flock home to be with all of us. This is our prayer. Thank you, Jesus. Amen. Amen and amen.
0: Amen.
3: 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Pray for a miracle. Call toll-free 1-866-AND-PRAY. That's 866 and pray.

0: I'm excited to be heavenward bound, aren't you? I thought so. Tim is asking us to pray for the United States. It seems that everywhere I turn, he says someone is calling good evil and evil good. I pray God's people will stop playing church and return to him, follow him, and obey his will before it truly is too late. Pray for our country. Thank you. Tim, we will be doing that. We are instructed to pray for our leaders, and we need to take that seriously. Tony says, please pray for our school board. A seat has opened up, and I ask that the Lord will put it on a Christian's heart to step up and be salt and light in that dark area. We need godly people to step up and lead and stop avoiding their civic duties. Thank you for your prayers. Tony, thank you for bringing this to our attention. We certainly do need people who know Jesus Christ and are willing to take him in to these arenas that are sometimes just dens of evil, it feels like. But we need that light to be taken in to shine and reveal truth. And then Ted says, please pray for Kevin, who really needs to meet Jesus. He seems like a nice guy who's searching for the meaning of life. He retired early and is financially set, but now he's beginning to see that the money is not enough. I asked Jesus to touch him to show Kevin his love so that he could come to know Jesus. Well, thank you, Ted, for sharing that. We'll keep Kevin in our prayers for salvation, that Jesus would touch him, soften his heart, and show him his need. He knows there's something missing. We pray that the Lord would show him that he needs Jesus. Brother Dennis?
1: Prayer missionaries, let's welcome Amanda to pray for a miracle.
2: I'm calling from Indiana. I'm praying that the Lord show me favor and healing for my body, as well as other things that I'm going through. I'm trusting God, and I believe that he will take care of all these things in his time. And I do have some unspoken requests. Thank you for your prayers, and thank you for your TV channel. God bless and keep you always. Thank you.
1: God bless you. Missionaries, little hand of agreement for Amanda. First, we're asking for a miracle in those unspoken requests. You know exactly what they are. And I'm asking you do a work and send angels on those requests. As far as healing in the body, so many tonight, the theme was bodies and healing. We're asking Jesus for a special healing and miracle with Amanda. And I believe she has the faith. So what I'm asking Jesus is you touch her now. And she feels that warmth go all through her body while you start to restore it and relieve the pain and give her energy that she hasn't had in years to start doing things to improve that body that you've given her, that vessel. And we also ask, she didn't ask for this one, you extend years to her life with quality and dignity. This is our prayer. All we can do is bring it to you. But we know that you heal. We know you heal. And I always say the hardest healing of all is to bring the dead back to life. And you did that. So that means all this other stuff is just routine to you. Just boom. So this is what we're asking, but it's a mighty favor for all of us, and it encourages us, and we know this is why you heal, to encourage one another. And so use this around her group, in her church group, as an encouragement that it's not us, it's you that answered the prayer. You came to her. You entered her room. You answered her prayer. You touched her. You anointed her. This is what you do. We can only ask. In your name, Jesus, we do pray, knowing you have touched Amanda's life. And we look forward to that day when she comes up to us and says, "Hey, Dennis. Hey, Perry. I'm Amanda." And we'll talk the whole story out. Thank you, Jesus. Amen, amen, and amen.
0: Amen.
3: There is no need too large or too small for God.

0: Pastor Perry, I was thinking about you, and it's that time of year. You're probably with the quartet practicing up because every Christmas, and I think you do a little on Thanksgiving, you and the a cappella quartet go around and sing Christmas songs. Are you doing that this year?
1: We are starting to practice for that. Actually, it's busy. We have three groups that I'm involved in. One is the community choir, and we've been working on Christmas material since the beginning of September. And we have a barbershop group that is also doing some Christmas stuff in addition to barbershop. And then we have a quartet that just dresses up in Victorian outfits and sings Christmas carols. So I'm having a great time beginning to sing with these three different groups and learning a lot of new music. And that's fun for me. It's part of the relaxation and also a way of entering into Christmas and being able to sing about Jesus often to a lot of lost people. And that's exciting.
0: Does anyone in the group have the little finger thimbles or little bells?
1: No, we do have a I just spaced on what it's called, the little kind of not jingle bells, but the little, you know, ching ching ching ching ching ching ching.
0: Oh, tambourine.
1: Little, no, it's like a bell tree, and you shake it. It's those, you know, the jingle bell, the it's got a name, and it just left me.
0: I think we better pray for you for memory. You and that pastor need some memory.
1: Amen. I'll take all the prayer I can get. Yes.
0: Yeah. It's amazing when you, friends, if you ever are around and you hear an a cappella quartet, no speaker can duplicate that sound when they're live and they're singing in harmony. It's just absolutely incredible. And it's, Pastor Perry, one of those things, all those years, we've always said we wanted to do a Christmas program with your quartet, and we've never done it. I mean, every year we never do it. So I guess it's one of those things God's just not going to let happen. But
1: well, God knows what's best for us, and we're focusing on what he has for us, what he has opened up, and we're excited to do that.
0: Well, Pastor Perry, our time is up, and friends, if you'd like to put in a prayer request during the week, just dial 1-866-ANDPRAY and leave it on the voicemail. And we will start to pray for that need right away. We just don't wait till pray for a miracle. And if you'd like to type in a prayer request, just go to hischannel.com and on prayer, type it in. And Pastor Perry will read that need to all of our prayer missionaries. And remember this, we do not email anything back to you. We aren't tracking you. And we definitely are not doing that to receive a donation. Because as you have noticed, this whole hour, we don't ask for support because we don't take it on Pray for a Miracle. God told us when we started years ago, do not pass the plate in front of my prayer house. And we never have. And we, praise God, never will. Pastor Perry, it's time for us to go. May God richly bless you. And prayer partners, God bless you. And Pastor Perry, good night.
1: Good night, Brother Dennis. Good night, prayer missionaries. God bless.
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4: Fire has two properties.
5: Yes.
4: One, to amalgamate or burn into permanence.
5: Yes.
4: The second is to obliterate.
5: Yeah, annihilate.
4: So fire comes to take off you what the devil put on,
5: mm-hmm.
4: and put back on you what the devil took off.
5: That's right. Hello there, friends. This is Ashton Parsley on this very special edition of Breakthrough. I'm very excited today to be in the studio with my dear old dad, Dr. Pastor Rod Parsley, and we are going to talk about all things Pentecost.
4: Yep.
5: And so here we are.
4: You look lovely,
5: back at
4: by the way.
5: One for season two. Oh, thank you very much.
4: You're
5: and
4: very
5: you
4: welcome.
5: Are looking and feeling sprightly.
4: Yes.
5: We are in, for those that may not know, we are in Pentecost season.
4: Tabernacles.
5: Right
4: no.
5: now.
4: What? Passover. No. Pentecost.
5: Okay. So we're going to get there. We're going to get to the three feast seasons.
4: Okay.
5: What is Pentecost?
4: Fire. Pentecost is one of the three.
5: That was good.
4: One of the three Moedim.
5: Mm.
4: Right, which is a fancy way to say party. God scheduled three times a year that we as believers should come before him. And these are not the feasts, some folks call them the feasts of Israel, but they're not the feasts of Israel. God said, they're my feasts. He said, these are my feasts. And they're actually feast seasons, two in the spring of the year, Passover, which is celebrated around Easter for Christian believers. And then 50 days later, Pente, that's where the name comes from, Pentecost. 50 days after Passover is Pentecost.
5: Mm-hmm.
4: And for us, it is the advent of the Holy Spirit, the
5: yes.
4: third person of the Trinity, into the earth for this dispensation of grace, the dispensation of the church age. That's where we are right now.
5: It's, you know, during this season, again, after Easter, that we celebrate, throw a party,
4: right.
5: as it were,
4: right.
5: that God did not leave us on this
4: right.
5: earth comfortless
4: right.
5: when Jesus ascended,
4: right.
5: but he sent
4: the Comforter,
5: the Paraclete,
4: yes.
5: the Holy Spirit.
4: Yeah, the Paraclete
5: mm-hmm.
4: has nothing to do with parakeets. Paraclete.
5: Now we're inserting our own dad
4: yeah,
5: jokes,
4: dad
5: and
4: jokes.
5: I'm going to advise you to refrain.
4: Paraclete, the one called alongside
5: right.
4: to help us.
5: Yes.
4: Yep. And he does that. but he does it from the inside out. The only reason to have a body, I'm speaking of a physical body, is to express the life that's in it.
5: That's right.
4: So there's not much expression, you know, at a funeral coming from the casket. But there's expression in us because we're made alive by the power of the Holy Spirit. We've been born again. We become a new creature. And the Holy Spirit then was sent from God to indwell believers, to fill us full of himself. Mm-hmm. And then the Word of God teaches us how to allow the Holy Spirit to conform us. This is his major purpose, to conform us to the image of Jesus in our actions, in our speech, in our way of living, that we're informed through the Word of God by the Holy Spirit to be conformed to the image of Christ. And he also gives us power.
5: Yes. Okay. Right. So that's where I was going. Thank you for that wonderful segue. Okay. So apart from Pentecost being one of the three feast seasons,
4: yes,
5: how would you define Pentecostal or Pentecostalism?
4: Well, now you're getting into church history. The church was born at Pentecost. Mm. Upon this rock, I will build my church, not your church, his church, my church, Jesus said, my church, and the gates of hell will not prevail against it.
5: Yeah.
4: Will not be able to withstand its anointing, its power, its influence, its effectiveness. So that's what the church is. We're here to influence, if you will, that word takes on a whole new meaning in this generation, doesn't it? Influence those around us. The church is nothing, I've often said, unless and until it becomes the agent through which Christ effects change in the culture.
5: I think about the show The Chosen.
4: Yeah.
5: When Peter is, and the disciples, they're all like arguing amongst themselves about, he said, you're the rock. And
4: right.
5: The rock. And then I also go to the rock as in the wrestler.
4: Right. Yes. I was just thinking about that, because was it Hulk Hogan or was it the rock?
5: Right.
4: Who was the greatest?
5: Yeah. Know? It's like LeBron versus Michael Jordan.
4: Yeah. Don't get in that argument because you will never win it.
5: No, exactly. Okay. So What we often say here at the Harv, and what you've taught us, is that Pentecost equals power. Yeah. When I first asked you, what is Pentecost, and you were rapid firing, you said fire.
4: Right.
5: So explain to people what that means. When we say Pentecost equals power, or people equate the fire to be synonymous with Pentecost, less as a season and more as a spirit.
4: Well, John the Baptist said it this way: there's one coming after me, right? Of course, John the Baptist was the forerunner of King Jesus. So John said, there's one coming after me, the latchet of whose shoes I'm not worthy to stoop down and unloose. I baptize you with water, but he will baptize you with the Holy Ghost and with fire. And then the book of Acts says, you shall receive power after that the Holy Spirit is come upon you, and you shall be witnesses unto me in Jerusalem, Judea, Samaria, the uttermost parts of the earth. So power to witness, power to live a life that becomes salt and makes people thirsty for the things of God. Power to live victoriously. Sometimes I say salvation gets you ready for heaven, but the baptism in the Holy Spirit gets you ready for this world.
5: Come on.
4: Because it's not all in the sweet by and by. There's some pie while you're passing by.
5: And people, I think, especially during this hour, are really seeking that power and that depth of a relationship and revelation knowledge of God.
4: Here's what I think they want.
5: Okay.
4: Especially right now. especially after some of the things that have gone on in the culture have transpired. I think they want to see, and I really recoil at this word, but I don't know a better word to describe what they're after. They're after authenticity.
5: Yes, yes.
4: Just plain and simple.
5: Yes.
4: And they're not after a light show. They're not after a screaming guitar. Mm-hmm. They're not after, they're after seeing Jesus and being a part of what Jesus did. So yeah. Jesus said, the works that I do will you do, and greater works, but you have to catch this part, because I go to my Father.
5: There it is.
4: Because I go to my Father, you're going to do greater works. Then he said, it is expedient. That's a $10 word that just needs a 20-cent definition. It's expedient. That means it's necessary.
5: Yeah.
4: That means it's to your advantage. Jesus said, it's to your advantage that I go away. For if I go not away, the Holy Spirit will not come.
5: Mm.
4: But if I go, I will send the Comforter.
5: Yeah.
4: Right? So he's saying there's when I leave, it's almost like don't mourn for me when I'm gone, because there's more coming.
5: Yeah.
4: And he told the disciples, go wait in Jerusalem until you are endued, filled with, overflowing with power.
5: Yeah. And with that power, they're finding the courage and the boldness to be those witnesses unto Judea, Samaria. And basically what that's saying, you know, if we translated it into our current day, it's saying, go to your neighborhood.
4: Yeah.
5: Go to your neighbor. Go to where you're from.
4: Yeah.
5: We always say with the Valor students, you know, we call them world changers. And while we do, of course, mean the world globally, we mean your world.
4: Yes.
5: Go and change your world,
4: yes.
5: your community,
4: your family,
5: your neighborhood, your family, yeah. all that pertains to you.
4: Your
5: right?
4: domain.
5: Exactly. Take dominion yes. over your domain. And when you receive the Holy Spirit, you receive also the baptism of that power, that fire, mm-hmm. that boldness, that courage
4: right.
5: to not be intimidated
4: right.
5: about sharing your faith, your
4: sure.
5: story, what God has done for you, but really literally empowered
4: yeah.
5: to do it, because that's what the gospel is all about after all. That's
4: sure.
5: what we're all
4: sure.
5: called
4: all about
5: to
4: the
5: do.
4: One. When the Holy Spirit comes in fire, fire has two properties.
5: Yes.
4: One, to amalgamate or burn into permanence.
5: Yes.
4: The second is to obliterate.
5: Yeah, annihilate.
4: So fire comes to take off you what the devil put on
5: mm-hmm.
4: and put back on you what the devil took off.
5: That's right.
4: So it will get rid of the things in your life that you don't need anyway,
5: mm-hmm.
4: but it will give you what you do need.
5: Yes.
4: It will give you staying power.
5: Right.
4: It will give you power to live righteously.
5: Yeah.
4: It will give you power to live a holy life.
5: Yes.
4: It will give you power. Look, a timid faith will always be intimidated.
5: Come on.
4: And if you don't understand the value of a soul, so folks will say, okay, what is the value of a soul? Well, you only have to look one place. On that angry, mean, biting beam called Calvary, on that little skull of a hill called Golgotha. Because there you see the price of a soul
5: yeah.
4: in the death, the burial, the sinless life, the resurrection from the dead. So, and the only reason to have a body is express the life that's in it. So when the Holy Spirit comes in you, right, you want to give expression
5: yes.
4: to that life. And it's not hard. Read scriptures about, read the book of Acts.
5: Right.
4: And say,
5: yeah,
4: that's what I want my life to look like.
5: Amen.
4: Woo!
5: Amen.
4: I'm getting to preach on. You better
5: All
4: say
5: right.
4: goodbye.
5: Yep. Like I said, we were going to do an abbreviated episode today.
4: Okay.
5: Well, say bye to the folks.
4: Hey, thanks for being with us today. Like, share,
5: hit the notification bell.
4: Hit the notification bell. We love you. We want you to keep feeding your faith, starving your doubts to death, and fan those wonderful flames of Pentecostal revival. You know, the Feast of Pentecost is a God-appointed day of fire and of power and of His precious anointing. Over in the book, I call it the Book of Action, the Book of Acts, chapter number 2. You know it well. King Jesus promised to send the blessed Holy Spirit, and that prophecy was fulfilled 50 days after His crucifixion. When the day of Pentecost had fully come, tongues of fire produced power from heaven itself, power to proclaim the gospel of Jesus Christ with signs and wonders and miracles following. Dear friend, you and I are living in a Holy Ghost moment right now. You hear me? The Lord God is going to accomplish His plan on earth. Here's how He's going to do it: by giving His people, you and me, the provision and the power necessary to fulfill His divine purpose in this earth. Deuteronomy 8:18, I'm going to make that your word for today. Here's what it says: remember the Lord your God, for it is He, not you, He who gives you the ability to get wealth, so that, don't miss this part, so that He, God, can establish His covenant in the earth. Well, in this Holy Ghost declared year of covenant connection, you and I are witnessing the fire of Pentecostal power invade college campuses, professional sports, college sports, revive even the most lethargic of churches. God was then, and He is right now, still confirming His word with signs following. As I wrote in my best-selling book, Pentecost If, there it is, Pentecost If, I said the New Testament church's testimony was confirmed by remarkable demonstrations of divine power within a single generation as a result. The gospel of Jesus Christ spread to the expanses and the entirety of the known world at that time. Well, today, my dear partner and friend, you can play a vital, vibrant role in the same world-changing, fire-driven force of the Holy Spirit in this world. I believe, I do, that you are watching today, not by accident, but by divine appointment, because you're anticipating, aren't you, the hand of God to move in a supernatural way for you during this holy feast season of Pentecost. The word of the Lord is very, very clear. We must appear before our Father God during this season with an offering in our hand to celebrate Pentecost. Well, today, your generous Pentecost offering of $50 or more, $1 for each day between Passover and when the fire fell from heaven at Pentecost, when you sow that gift today of $50 or more, I want to bless you with a very unique, personally signed copy of that best-selling book, Pentecost If. Now, if you already have a copy, and you may, I hope you do, Well, then get another one. You can share it with someone else who needs the fire of Pentecost to be made real in their life. That'll be a blessing. Every Pentecost offering is so important to God's work. Very, very important to this global teaching, preaching, soul-winning ministry. You know, we've been here over four decades now, every day. Perhaps, I pray so, the Holy Spirit of God is speaking to you about an uncommon Pentecost seed of $1,000 or more. I will be so very, very thankful. So thankful that I'll honor your step of faith by adding your name or the name of someone you love permanently inscribed upon a beautiful plaque on a Pentecost pillar, because you are a pillar of Pentecost surrounding this beautiful eternal fire Pentecost globe you see behind me right now. Your name will be right here permanently. Everyone will see it and give glory to God, lay their hand on it, and pray for you. I want you to simply pick up that phone. It's right there next to you. It always is. 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
4: I think you'll agree with me that our world today is in tremendous need of the mighty baptism in the Holy Spirit, His fire, His power, His gifts, His fruit, for sure. Know this, my dear friend. I believe you're watching today, not by accident, but by divine appointment, because you're anticipating, as I am, for the hand of God Almighty to move in a supernatural way for you during this Pentecost season. Well, let me share this with you. My wonderful friend and partner, Janice, wrote to me, said, I need such a supernatural move of God. She said, I moved to a new city, but I was unable to find employment. Now, I know many of you can certainly understand that situation. She was nearly out of money when she made a faith decision. I love that. A decision of faith. You see, she heard my teaching about the power of Pentecost and set in her heart to give a once-a-year sacrificial Pentecostal offering. Here's what she says in her letter. Within 30 minutes, did you hear me? 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I want to bless you, Janice. Thank you for that tremendous testimony, encouraging tens of thousands today. Now, my question is, what about you? Your phone's right there. Go ahead, pick it up. 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And join me and millions around the world in prayer for the mighty power of the Holy Spirit to sweep across this nation in revival and into your personal situation as well. 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I want you to use it however the Holy Spirit leads you to and believe for your miracle and know I'm agreeing with you. Always, always, always include your prayer requests whenever you contact us so Joni and I can agree with you along with tens of thousands around the world on Sunday, May 24th. Pentecost Sunday. I'm going to leave you today with these powerful and profound words of the Lord Jesus from John 7:38. Here it is. Talks about you. He who believes in me, as the scripture has said, out of his heart for you today will flow rivers of living, life-giving water. Hallelujah. I want you to be forged in the fire of Pentecost and ready to be a vessel fit for our Father's use today. God bless you now. I'll see you next time right here. Been here for over 40 years every day on your breakthrough.
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13: Hello, everyone, and welcome back to Insight with Pastor James Ward. 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And today, I'll share from God's Word how three competing kingdoms are contending to define our lives: the kingdom of God, the kingdom of Satan, and the kingdom of man. 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And friends, by doing so, you can help us preach the gospel of the kingdom around the world. 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Now is the time for you to declare your heart to be good soil for the seed of God's word. I believe that today's teaching will once again be another life-changing, mind-renewing, faith-building time in God's word. And stay tuned to the end of the program to hear an additional word of encouragement just for you.
14: Coming to church and calling ourselves Christian doesn't mean that you entered the kingdom. It doesn't mean that you entered the kingdom of God. This is something that's vitally important for every one of us. You know, it'll cause us to live as a double-minded man and a double-minded woman, and consistently to be unstable. Because we got one foot in the kingdom of God and trying to have one foot in the kingdom of Satan, and you can't have one foot in either kingdom. You got to come all the way into the kingdom if you're going to experience God's blessing. You got to come all the way in. Somebody say amen. Amen. Is that helpful? Come on, I'm just talking this out in terms of how it works, the tension between kingdoms. John chapter 12, verse 31. I ain't been to spend so much time on that. This kingdom is ruled by Satan. John 12, 31. Listen to this. Now the judgment of this world, now is the judgment of this world. Now the ruler of this world will be cast out. This is Jesus now even talking about Satan. And Jesus calls the devil the ruler of this world. The ruler of this world. 2 Corinthians chapter 4, verse 4. Paul writes this. He says, speaking of people whose minds the God of this age has blinded, who do not believe, lest the light of the gospel of the glory of Christ, who is the image of God, should shine on them. And so both Jesus and Paul, Jesus refers to Satan as the ruler of darkness, the ruler of this world. And then Paul refers to Satan as the God of this age. Satan's kingdom, the kingdom of darkness, the kingdom of Satan operating in the earth, is a reality. The second thing, so it's ruled by Satan. The second thing concerning the kingdom of darkness is that it is characterized by lies, sin, death, which includes sickness, bondage, and poverty. All of those things are characteristics of the kingdom of darkness. Anytime there's an urge and a slip up to lie, you're in the devil's kingdom. Somebody say amen. The devil is in charge in that moment. Whenever we lie and we don't tell the truth, the devil is king at that moment. Right? Jesus calls him the father of lies. So anytime we don't tell the truth, we're in the devil's kingdom at that moment. His kingdom is characterized by lies. Of course, sin, anything that the word of God tells us not to do, if we do it, or anytime we don't do what the Bible tells us to do, or we do what the Bible tells us not to do, we call that omission and commission. Anytime we're living in sin, which is disobedience to God, we are operating in the devil's kingdom. Lies, sin, death. His kingdom always brings death. John 10:10, the thief comes for no other reason, Jesus says, than to steal, to kill, and destroy. His kingdom is in operation whenever we see death happening. And sickness, this is why we reject sickness and disease as people of faith and God's people, because sickness is the beginning of death. Yes. Did you know that?
15: Yes.
14: Any sickness is the beginning of death. It might only be 1% or 5%. All sickness is the beginning of something trying to kill you. That's why we have to develop a hatred for sickness and disease. Remember now, to see the kingdom, when Jesus says first, repent and believe the gospel, it takes a kingdom mindset as we grow in our understanding of the kingdom. The more we grow in a kingdom mindset, a hatred for sickness and disease begins to rise up in you, because that is not a part of the kingdom of God. But as long as we are willing to tolerate, everybody shout tolerate.
16: Tolerate.
14: As long as we're willing to tolerate certain things, we give license to those things continuing to operate in our lives. And I'm telling you, all sickness and disease, according to scripture, is part of the kingdom of darkness. Amen. Acts chapter 10, verse 38 or so, how God anointed Jesus Christ of Nazareth with the Holy Spirit and power, who went about doing what? Good and healing everyone who was oppressed by the devil. Is that Acts 10:38? He went about doing good and healing everyone who was oppressed by the devil. That's because sickness is part of the devil's kingdom. And you'll see all in the life of Jesus, everywhere he went, he'd go preach the gospel of the kingdom and heal. He preached the gospel and heal. He preached the gospel and heal. Every time he declared the kingdom of gospel, we're the kingdom of the kingdom, the gospel of the kingdom of God. Healing would always take place. We're creating an environment, and we're expecting in this church, we're just waiting to hear testimonies of healing as we preach the gospel of the kingdom. Amen. The kingdom of God. Come on, as we keep preaching the gospel of the kingdom, miracles and signs and wonders are going to continue to transpire. There's going to be supernatural deliverance because lies, sin, death, bondage, poverty, all of that stuff is under Satan's rule. But when we transition into the kingdom of God, none of those things are part of God's kingdom. It's available to us, and we keep accessing it by faith. Are you with me?
16: Yes.
14: See that all throughout the scripture. So it's characterized by lies, sin, death, bondage, poverty. Colossians chapter 1, verse 13 tells us this, says the Father has delivered and drawn us to himself out of the control and the dominion of darkness. He has delivered and drawn us out of the control of the dominion of darkness. That's the kingdom of darkness ruling in the lives of people. And says that the Father has drawn us out of that. He's taken us from under that control. this is the importance of us embracing the kingdom of God. And, you know, let me say this. I just want to encourage you, take these things seriously. Look at that verse again. The Father delivered and drawn us to himself out of the control and the dominion of darkness. And he brings us into the kingdom of the Son of his love and the kingdom of God, or the kingdom of light. Take that seriously. This week, Pastor Sharon called me this week, a few days ago, to tell me about a young lady we know who was born in the church. Just been in church, grew up all around church, comes from a Christian family, Christian home, Christian parent, Christian grandparents, all that kind of stuff. Everything Christian. I'm talking everything Christian. Remember I said you can be in the church but not be in the kingdom? Everything Christian around her life. And she called me this week to tell me about this young lady. And she has given herself privately and secretly to some demonic stuff. And the devil has dragged her down into such a vile, filthy, nasty, detestable place in her life that is heartbreaking. And she was in church, just religious, doing churchy things, but in the privacy and the secrecy of her own life, you tamper with the devil, he will take you down into such a deep cesspool that you will do things and be blinded, that you are not even aware of the level of debauchery and filth that you fall into because that's what happens when you are in his kingdom. And it was all just kind of low key and secret. And listening to her tell me about this young lady, it's like, you got to be kidding me. That's vile. That's vile. And get this. And until you get confronted and somebody calls it out, it's like, remember, you can't even see the kingdom. You can't even see the kingdom. I'm telling you, in the days that we're living in today, I'm just pastoring a little bit. I'm not moving as fast as I want to. Listen, don't play with the devil. Don't play with the devil. Don't play with sin. Don't tamper with sin. Don't play with sin. And we'll see it. We are no match for the devil without the power of the Holy Spirit. You're no match for him. Don't entertain sin. Don't play with sin. Be quick to repent and believe the gospel. Do not play with sin, because the enemy will draw people to such a low level of debauchery that we can't even imagine the kind of wickedness that will happen in our lives if we tamper with sin. Somebody say amen. I'm just pastoring again here for a moment. God took us out of those things. He delivered and drew us from those things to himself. Somebody say amen. That's all characteristics of the devil's kingdom. And number three, the purpose of the devil's kingdom, of course, is to steal, kill, and destroy, both in time and for all of eternity. That's his purpose. I quoted John 10:10 a few moments ago. Thief does not come except. Jesus said this is his purpose, to steal, kill, and destroy. But Jesus came for us to have life, and to have life more abundantly. Matthew chapter 25, again, Satan's the purpose of his kingdom. Then Jesus says here, then he will also say to those who are on the left hand, depart from me, you cursed, into the everlasting fire prepared for the devil and his angels. So hell itself, the lake of fire, everlasting fire, is prepared for the devil and his angels and his demons. But his goal is to take as many people with him as he possibly can. Not created for us, but if we serve him in the kingdom of darkness and we entertain sin, his goal is to take as many people with him as he can and to populate hell for all of eternity with people who are operating in his kingdom. That's the purpose of the kingdom of darkness, and why it is that we have to see to it that we are not engaged in sin. Somebody say amen. All right, so you see the kingdom of God. You see the contrast with the kingdom of Satan or the kingdom of darkness. Let's take a quick look at the kingdom of man. Kingdom of man. Remember I told you before, there's an epic eternal battle between the kingdom of God and the kingdom of Satan, and we're the sandwich meat in between. We're caught in between these two kingdoms, and this is important for us to understand how we live and how we function on a day-to-day basis. So look at the kingdom of man. This is God's idea. Start Genesis chapter 1, verse 26. We'll start there. This is the beginning of the kingdom of man. Then God said, very important, let us. Everybody say, let us. We're going to come back to that. God said, the kingdom of God is his kingdom. He said, let us make man in our image according to our likeness. We're going to come back to this. This is big. This is big. Kingdom of God, the one who created it all of his own will and his own volition, according to his own purpose, said, let us make a man to be like us in our image and in our likeness. But then these next two words, this is where the problem starts. But then God says, let them have dominion over the fish of the sea, over the birds of the air, over the cattle. Get this, over all the earth and over every creeping thing that creeps on the earth. Two phrases and four words that you need to highlight or underline in Genesis 1:26 is let us and let them. Let us, let them. This is life. The conflict between the three kingdoms. The God says, let us make man in our image and our likeness to rule. God is sovereign. God was in charge. God has authority. God has dominion. Watch this. When God decrees a thing, it's established. Doesn't the word tell us that when we decree a thing, it's established, right? That's because God said, let us make man to function like we function. And so whenever God says, let there be, it was. And he made us like that. So let us make man in our image. But then here's the key when we talk about the kingdom of man. He didn't say, and let us have dominion. He said, let them have dominion. When God says, let us make man, but then let them, mankind, have dominion, he backed himself out of the dominion on earth and gave that authority over to the people that he created in his image and his likeness. And now he steps back. Hear me now. He took himself out of control of the earth, because he gave control of the earth over to the people that he made in his image and his likeness. And so God stepped away and says, I made them to be like me on earth. Let them have dominion, not me. He established the kingdom of man on earth. Are you following me? I'm taking time to explain this because this is massive. And this is the foundation of us understanding the kingdom of God, what we call Christianity, but really, really understand what's happening from God's perspective. Is God now put man in charge of everything on the earth? Right? You know the story, of course, that Satan comes along and convinces man to rebel against God. And that is why in Luke chapter 4, verse 5, he tells Jesus, it's all been delivered to me. Because Adam sinned against God and handed over control of his world to the devil. And Satan now says, it's all been delivered to me, when it was God's intent for man to be in control of what's happening here. The man created in his image and his likeness to be in control of this world. Are you following me? So you're seeing this conflict now between three kingdoms that's happening in the earth. God, he excluded himself. And because God is a man of his word, you know what? He doesn't insert himself to take control over everything that happens in this world, because he gave us authority over this world. It would violate God's word if he takes the control back that he gave to you. He gave up dominion, handed it over. And so God doesn't just intervene in everything that's going on in life with God. You ever hear people say, well, where was God? He gave dominion. He gave dominion and control over to people, and he excluded himself. This is why we have to understand how the reality of the kingdom of God works. It says here that he gave all dominion over. Let me give you a key. We're gonna get to this. The way that God gets back in control once he gives up dominion and authority, the only way he can get back in is through what we call prayer. You know what prayer is? It's giving him back control to say, you come on in and you take control again. I'm gonna give you a new term. It's not just prayer. Let's call it license. It's license. Prayer is saying, God, the control and the dominion that you gave me, I am asking and inviting you for your kingdom to come and your will, not my will, to be done here on earth just as it is in heaven. Jesus said, this is how to pray. Invite God to bring the kingdom down for him to set up his control now once again. That's what we call prayer. And when you understand prayer from that perspective, you understand why Jesus says men should always pray and never lose heart. When you understand the kingdom, you'll start praying more than you ever prayed before, man. You'll pray nonstop because you're constantly saying, God, let your rule, let your kingdom, let your authority come back down to this miserable planet. Lord, I'm inviting you and giving you license for you to intervene to establish your kingdom again. Are you with me? Somebody say amen. Praise the name of Jesus. I'll give you a couple more here. Listen, Psalms 115, verse 16 substantiates this. The kingdom of man says here, the heaven, even the heavens, are whose? That's everything up there in his reign, in his realm. You can call it the kingdom of heaven. Let's just call that the kingdom of God. Remember the arrival. All of that up there, the heavens, says that all belongs to God. But the earth, he has given to who? The children of men. That affirms Genesis 1:26, that God says, this is my realm. That's why we call it the kingdom of heaven. And the kingdom of God, because he's king of that realm. But here on earth, it says that God has given the earth to the children of men and let them have dominion. Let them have dominion. Listen, you and I, hear me, you are more in control than you can imagine. You are not a victim. You are not a failure. You are the devil's worst nightmare. The moment you understand the kingdom and that God has given me authority over this world and this jurisdiction, the moment you understand that, everything will change in your life. To understand that God has given you authority on earth. So whether you're talking about building your business, If you're talking about real estate, if you're talking about your career, if you're talking about any aspect of your life, God has given you authority. You are in charge. And the moment you believe that and understand, watch this, how to access what's available, it'll bring about more and more the reality of the kingdom of God happening down here on earth. This is the model of government that God has put in place. Somebody say amen. You don't have to go home and be miserable. You don't have to go home and be discouraged and think we got an argument.

0: Amen. Praise the name of Jesus. Thank you, Lord God. Thank you, Lord. I don't want to go to this next part because I'm going to get into some earthly governments in terms of how things operate here on earth. But I'll leave you with this. In Revelation chapter 1, verse 5, that Jesus makes this statement. It says that he came and he washed us. Thank you. And from Jesus Christ, the faithful witness, the firstborn from the dead. You know what that means? Remember I said Satan's kingdom is characterized by lies, sin, death, bondage, and poverty? Well, Jesus was the first one to break out of the devil's kingdom. He was the first one to break out. And he says, I now have the keys. He says, I got the keys to the devil's kingdom. The firstborn. He was the firstborn. He has the keys. And then he says here, and he is the ruler over the kings of all the earth, all the prime ministers, the politicians, everybody who think they're in charge, including the ruler of this age, who is the devil. Jesus is now the ruler and he's king over them all. But then it says this to him, get this, who loved us. The king who controls everything loves you. He only wants what's best for you. And because of his love, he can't stand to see you oppressed, sick, struggling in poverty because he loves you.
1: Friends, because these three kingdoms are in conflict with each other, in Matthew chapter 6, verse 33, Jesus instructs us as followers of Christ to seek first the kingdom of God. In the fast pace of today's culture, it seems that life is speeding up and things are out of control. But I want to assure you and ensure you that Jesus is Lord of all and he is in control of everything, which is why we must seek the kingdom of God first. And Jesus promises that everything else we could possibly need in this life would be added to us. What an amazing and encouraging promise from the Lord. 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I'll see you then on Insight with Pastor James Ward.
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5: Can anyone really know the date of the rapture? Some have written books proclaiming such dates, and others have gone on record claiming God has given them special revelation to know. But what say the scriptures? I want you to stay tuned as we continue our look at the rapture of the church and expose some of these false date setters next.
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0: with Don Perkins.
1: Great to have you with us again. We'll continue our look at the rapture of the church. This is part number four. Now, the last time I was with you, we closed up looking at why I believe in a pre-tribulational rapture. And I gave three reasons why. Reason number one, because of the Daniel 70-week prophecy. This was a prophecy that was exclusively given to the nation of Israel. And the last week of Daniel 70-week prophecy is the seven-year tribulation. The church was not a part of it at the beginning of Daniel 70 weeks, and the church would not be a part of that last seven-year tribulation. Reason number two I gave was because the tribulation was primarily Jewish in nature. And we talked about how during the tribulation, you're going to have temple worship, animal sacrificing. You're going to have the 144,000 during the tribulation. You have Sabbath keeping. So there's a number of things that are Jewish in nature that the church would not even be a part of. You have the third temple. Again, this is another reason why I believe that the church has no part of the Great Tribulation. And then I gave the last reason why was because of what God is doing in the nation of Israel behind the scenes. And what I shared there was that God is allowing the nation of Israel to prepare for the tribulation. And what I mean by that, they have plans to reestablish the third temple. They're training young Jewish boys in animal sacrificing. Again, the church would never be a part of that. And these are events that would be a part of the Great Tribulation. Again, the third temple, they have plans to rebuild it. It's that very third temple that the Bible says the Antichrist will occupy and desecrate during the time of Great Tribulation. So, for those reasons, I believe the church has no part of the Great Tribulation. Now, we're going to move a step forward in this particular series. And now we come into the section called Warning Against Dating the Rapture. And again, what I want to do, I want to spend a little time here because, again, the rapture message has received a black eye many times because of false date setters. Our recent history is littered with a lot of people claiming to know when Jesus is going to rapture the church or the coming of Christ. And the Bible is quite clear. The Bible speaks against that. So I'm going to give you a few verses here as we, again, set the study up. I want to look here at the Gospel of Luke chapter 12, verse number 40. Jesus said this. He says, "Be ye therefore ready also, for the Son of Man cometh at an hour when you think not." You're not going to know when he's coming. He said, "Be ye ready also, for the Son of Man cometh in an hour when you think not." You're not going to be thinking about it, and then the Son of Man is going to come. Here's another one, the Gospel of Mark, chapter 13, verse 33. Jesus says, "Take ye heed, watch and pray, for ye know not when the time is." You don't know when it's going to happen. He said, watch and pray. Be vigilant. You don't know. You can't date the coming of the Lord. Look at this next one here, the Gospel of Matthew, chapter 24, verse number 36. Jesus says, "But of that day and hour knoweth no man, no, not the angels in heaven, but my Father only." He said, not even the angels in heaven know. He said, but my Father only. You cannot date the coming of the Lord. You cannot date the rapture of the church because, again, it's a signless event. Here's another passage I want to give you. This is Matthew 24, verse number 42. Jesus says, "Watch therefore, for ye know not what hour your Lord doth come." For that very reason, we know that mankind cannot predict the rapture, and you can't even predict the second coming, even though there are events that would take place prior to the second coming. We know that, but there are no signs for the rapture, but you can't predict the coming of either one of those because the Bible says no man knows the day nor the hour. Now, I want to give you a brief list of some false date setters, okay? And I'm going to give you some dates in history, in past, of people who have actually dated the end of the world or the rapture. And again, all falsehood. None of those things have come to pass. I want to start off here with the Jehovah's Witness. The Jehovah's Witness, they predicted the end of the world many times, numerous times. As a matter of fact, in 1874, they predicted it. 1878, 1881, 1910, 1914, 1918, 1925, and even 1975, they predicted the end of the world. And again, false dates didn't happen. We're still living today. It didn't come to an end. Here's another one. In the 1980s, a man by the name of Stephen Schryhart, he predicted the end of the world would come in his book called Armageddon, 1980, with a question mark. You know, there are a lot of books out there, a lot of people writing stuff, claiming to know the end of the world, claiming to know the rapture. You know, this is false teaching. No man knows the day. Here's another one, and we mentioned this in our series, Beware of False Christ, 1982. Benjamin Krim, he predicted that the Christ was here in the form of the Lord Maitreya. And we talked about that full ad that the Terror Center produced in regards to Christ being here. Again, false teaching. Christ was not here. It didn't happen. Again, false date. Again, it didn't happen. Here's another one. The Jehovah's Witness, again, in 1984, they predicted again that the world would come to an end. And again, it didn't happen. I'm going to give you a few more here. On August 17, 1987, there was a thing called the Harmonic Convergence. The New Age author Jose Aguilas claimed that Armageddon would take place unless 144,000 people gathered in certain places in the world in order to resonate in harmony on this day. Man, what foolishness. So 144,000 people around the world had to come together, and they all had to resonate in harmony to prevent Armageddon. Again, false teachings, falsehoods. Then 1988, I'm going to show you the book in a little bit. 1988, Edgar C. Wisenark predicted the rapture would occur, and I'll talk a little bit more about that. But he also predicted again in 1989 when his prophecies were all, you know, failed prophecies. We should not follow those who claim to know a special revelation for the rapture, especially when the scripture says no man knows the day nor the hour. And again, these are books that I have been tracking and keeping for years in reference to these false date setters. The first one here is 1988 and 88 Reasons Why. This is by Edgar C. Wisenark. Again, he predicted that the rapture was going to take place in 1988. Again, that date didn't happen. And as I shared earlier, when the date didn't happen, he moved it a year down, and it still didn't happen. Here's another one. This one's called The True Holy Spirit Comes from a Single Root. And this book was given this so-called revelation of this young 16-year-old Korean boy by the name of Bang Ik-hak. And I'm going to quote a Los Angeles Times article about this in a few minutes. But this young man claimed that in October of 1992, that the rapture was going to take place. I'm going to talk a little bit about that and show you some of the dangers and some of the problems with these false predictions and what they can cause. I'm going to talk about that in a few minutes. Here's another book called 1994 by Harold Camping. This was a really thick book. Harold Camping went on record to date that the rapture was going to take place in 1994. Well, it didn't happen. Another book that is, again, falsehood, false teaching. But he also went on record again in 2011. And I'm going to talk a little bit more about that one in a few minutes here. But he has a book here, had a book called Time Has an End. In this book, he predicted, you know, the beginning of eternity. He predicted the rapture of the church. And again, I'm going to talk a little bit about that. Again, these are false teachings, false authors, false revelation, whatever you want to call it, predicting the rapture. And again, these events did not happen. And then I found a newer book in the list of false books. This book is called The Rapture, or Rapture 2021. And the subtitle is A Case for a Rapture of the Church in the Year 2021, where at the time of this taping, we are a year past 2021. So again, this goes into the list of false books that are out there. Now, I share with you, I'm going to pull out some of these books and talk about some of the things in reference to false date setting and why God warns against setting these dates. But this book, this one called The True Holy Spirit Comes from a Single Root. Again, this book here talked about this 16-year-old boy who claimed to have received a revelation from Jesus Christ. This young man even said that Jesus was going to rapture the church in 1982, but then he also said that Jesus was going to leave him behind so he can minister to the 144,000. Again, false teachings, false hood. But this book shook South Korea, and it gave the message of the rapture a bad name. So I want to quote from the article found in the Los Angeles Times. This is during October 1992, and they are dealing with this subject. The article read, "No doomsday rapture for South Korean sect." Listen at this. South Korea, for months, thousands of believers proclaiming the rapture is coming stood on street corners and predicted the end of the world. Believers had quit jobs or school and sold everything to prepare to ascend to heaven late yesterday. But early today, 15 minutes after the midnight deadline passed, worshipers were told heaven could wait. Nothing has happened. Said Reverend Chang Manho of Seoul's largest doomsday church, the mission for the coming days. Listen at this. Sorry, let's go home. Let's go back to a normal life. God lied to us, an angry congregant said as he left another church. This is amazing. The article goes on to say this. They, like an estimate 20,000 South Koreans, had believed they would be lifted to heaven at the stroke of midnight. The phenomenon known as the rapture set off a social crisis in South Korea as scores of believers sold their homes, quit their jobs, abandoned their families, and underwent abortions to prepare for the one-way ride to heaven. At least four followers committed suicide Wednesday, but no suicides were reported after midnight. At 12:10 a.m. today, as 1,500 riot police officers, 200 plainclothes detectives, and 200 journalists kept watch outside the church. A teenage boy stuck his head out of the third floor window and yelled to the crowd, "Nothing's happened." 8 minutes later, two girls peeked out the same window. They told reporters they never believed in the rapture anyway. You know, again, this is false teaching. No one knows the date of the rapture. Don't believe anybody. And this actually shook Seoul, Korea. Because, again, this false dating of the rapture. And, again, what these people did, I mean, some of them committed abortions. Some of them committed suicide. Some of them sold everything they had. Some people even brought their furniture to the town square and burned their furniture. Listen, false teaching. No man knows the day of the rapture. And, again, you got to be very, very careful when these Johnny-come-lately date setters come on the scene claiming to have a special revelation. You know, I remember back in October 1992, I was talking with some gentleman. He gave me a track, and he told me the rapture is going to take place in October 92. I said, "No, sir." I said, "No man knows the day nor the hour." He told me, "Yes, I know all of that. I've heard all of that." He said, "No man knows the day. I understand that." He said, "But here's the difference." He had a special revelation. Said, "Here's the difference. God did not reveal this revelation to a man. He revealed it to a boy." They based the whole teaching and their belief that Jesus revealed it to a boy and not a man. Again, false teaching. Listen, saints, you'll never go wrong standing with the authority of the Word of God. You'll never go wrong standing with the truth of the Word. Now, here's the newest book that I found. It's called Rapture 2021, A Case for a Rapture of the Church in the Year 2021. This one was by David Cull. David Cull, in his book, Revelation 2021, he said, "Yes, I'm going to make a case for the rapture to occur in 2021. Even more specifically," he said, "I'm going to make the case that the rapture will occur on a specific date in 2021, even though I'm not completely sure when that date is. But it does have a name." He called it, it's Rosh Hashanah. Rosh Hashanah actually has lots of names, and a study of those names is quite revealing. He goes on to say this, "I will tell you up front. I will not tell you anything that I'm not certain of. And if I'm not certain of something, I will say so." He said, for example, "I am not certain the rapture will occur in 2021, but I will make the case for the rapture in 2021 because it seems very possible. Listen, this is still dangerous. You do not follow those who have claimed to figure out when the rapture is going to take place. No, you can't do that. As we shared in this series, the rapture is an imminent event. There are no signs for the rapture. The rapture could happen at any time. We don't know. But when a person claims to know these dates, you need to get from around them. You need to leave them alone. Now, I'm going to go a little further because I also want to deal with Harold Camping. You're going to see now this billboard that appeared all around the country and even internationally around the world. The billboard read, Judgment Day, May 21, 2011. And Family Radio was behind the campaign, Harold Camping's organization, but worldwide people were looking for the rapture and Judgment Day to take place May 21, 2011. It didn't happen. It was a falsehood. And what's so sad, thousands of Christians who didn't read their Bibles or didn't trust the authority of the Word of God, they believed the lie and they became shipwrecked. As a matter of fact, this billboard, I'm going to bring it a little closer for you. The billboard had a yellow stamp on it. I'm going to bring that stamp a little bit closer. Harold Camping said, the Bible guarantees it. So he went on record to say that the Bible guarantees that on May 21, the rapture of the church would happen. Saints, it didn't happen. Again, this is false teaching. The Bible warns against following date setters. You know, do not follow these people. Do not believe them. Listen, if you stand on the authority of the word, your faith will never be shipwrecked. You'll never be embarrassed. You know, I've never had to change my message about the rapture because I stand on the authority of the word of God. Now, I'm going to give you another false date setter. This happened September 23rd, 2017. This gentleman came on the scene, a new guy came on the scene claiming that the constellation was going to line up. He actually quoted Revelation chapter 12, looking at the sun-clothed woman. And he said that the constellation would line up and Virgo and all this stuff would happen and that the man-child would be born. And he said that that man-child represent the church being raptured. And this was really sad because Christians by the hundreds of thousands followed this false teaching. I dealt with it during that time. People ridiculed me because I went against this teaching. And I said, this is false teaching. As a matter of fact, at that time, that had nothing to do with Revelation chapter 12. You know, Revelation chapter 12 is in the mid part of the Great Tribulation. Revelation chapter 10, 11, 12, 13, that's the mid part of the tribulation as God's going to do supernatural things during the time of the Great Tribulation. So to put Revelation chapter 12 around September 23rd, 2017 was false teaching and false doctrine. But Christians, believe it or not, by the thousands followed this false teaching and false doctrine. And the teaching was so convoluted and just unbelievable. But again, Christians followed it. As a matter of fact, look at this picture here. This was a gentleman here. He said he was sitting outside. He wrote, he had two little signs. One sign says, wake up, Jesus is coming back. September 23rd, something wonderful. And then he said, Google it. Listen, you cannot predict the date of the Lord's return. You can't do that because the Bible warns against it. Jesus said, no man knows the day nor the hour. Now, I'm going to go a step further. Here's another one. Here's another false rapture view. This is by the Mariners Church. This church is a non-denominational church, but the Christian church located in Irvine, California, with about 1,700 members. Here's the quote. This American pastor, Kenton Beshore, bases his predictions on the prior suggestion that Jesus would return in 1988. Within one biblical generation of 40 years of the founding of Israel in 1948, Beshore argues that the prediction was correct. So he said Edgar C. Weisnacht's prediction back in 1908, it was a correct prediction. He said, but that the definition of a biblical generation was incorrect and was actually 70 to 80 years. He said, placing the second coming of Jesus between 2018 and 2028, and the rapture during 2021 at the latest. Again, we have passed 2021 again, saints. You cannot follow those who claim to know the date of the rapture. Whenever they do that, they will always become shipwrecked in their teachings and in their views. You will never go wrong standing on the authority of the word. You know, I remember when Edgar C. Wiseman's book came out back during that time, and I had pastors calling me back then. Brother Perkins, I bought the book, you know, 1988 and 88 Reasons Why. He said, I got the guy's book. I read it. It looks good. It looks legitimate. What do you think? Will the rapture happen in 1988? I told him, absolutely not. I said, don't believe it. And I began to quote scriptures again. No man knows the day nor the hour. I said, after this event, we'll talk. And a lot of those pastors, they didn't come back and talk to me because, you know, they were embarrassed. You know, listen, you'll never go wrong standing with the authority of the word. Now, I want to quote here Dr. John Ankerberg as he deals with this subject. He says, why is it wrong for Christians to predict when Christ will return to the earth? I like his analysis. He said this, the knowledge of fulfilled prophecy and the sure knowledge of Christ's eventual return should be of great comfort to Christians. But the question is not so much whether we should be ready to meet God at such and such a date in the future, but are we ready to meet him now? He said, death can overtake anyone of us at any moment. Whenever Christ returns, his people must be ready for him. And those who have lived godly lives and expressed devoted sacrificial concern for Christ's interests will be rewarded at his coming. Those who have lived for worldly pleasures and themselves only will not. He said, the real purpose of knowledge about Christ's coming is not knowing a specific date, but the encouragement to live godly in this life so that we won't be ashamed when Christ does return. Unfortunately, the current genre of date-setting books reveal many Christians have little concern for proper biblical interpretation and careful study of the scriptures. This is why speculations over date setting must be rejected by Christians for the general health of the church. These books may have sold millions of copies, but what of the spiritual damage they've accomplished through false predictions? And again, every time we have these false teachers come up with their books and their calculations, you know, legitimate Bible prophecy teachers, we all get lumped in the lump, you know, in the sum with all these false teachers. And I deal with it every time. I have to go with them and go to scripture and say, listen, this is a false teaching. This is false revelation. No man knows the day nor the hour. And we must be looking for his return because it's an imminent return. Jesus coming back is going to happen. And again, many people, because they don't stand with the authority of the word, they have become shipwrecked in their beliefs. And I remember doing the episode of Harold Capping, that last big one, a lot of people, boy, you go online, YouTube, I mean, it's littered with people giving testimonials of how their faith was shipwrecked and how they quit their jobs and how they gave this and they did that. And I looked at one video and this guy said, Harold Capping, you lied to me. You lied to me. I mean, you know, if he would have stood on the authority of the word, those false predictions would not have become shipwreck in their lives. You know, you must stand with the authority of the word of God. The Bible never changes. I mean, again, I've been teaching 40 plus years. And again, I haven't had to change my message as far as what the Bible teaches about the end times, because the word of God is consistent. The word of God never changes. And again, you have a lot of people out there that are teaching a lot of false teaching. Now, I will say this, there will be more coming in the future because the Bible talks about these false teachers. You know, I remember I had a lady used to call my office every month with a new prediction of the rapture. Every month, a new date, and every month, the dates were failed. You know, she would always predict a date of the rapture. And again, you cannot do that. You must stand on the authority of the word of God. So there's a warning. Be careful If any person claimed, I don't care if he's a favorite preacher of yours, if he claimed to have a revelation, and I'll say this too, you know, even you, my friend, you know, if you feel you got a special revelation for the rapture, you better judge that thing. You better rebuke that because, again, it's contrary to the word of God. God will never go against his word. Now, time, boy, has really flown. We're going to pick up next week. We're going to look next week at the benefits of the rapture. Again, this is such a wonderful teaching. And again, I really love this message. And we're doing a little more of a deep dive in the teaching of the rapture. And again, it's such a blessing. But I want to say this. If you're watching today and you're not born again, guess what? If you're not born again, you are not ready for the rapture. What qualifies you for the rapture is that you must receive Jesus Christ as your Lord and Savior. You must believe on his death, burial, and resurrection. The word of God says, whosoever shall call on the name of the Lord, they shall be saved. Salvation is a free gift. You know, you don't have to work to receive salvation. You know, you receive the gift of salvation. I've said many times, as I always close this program, you cannot give your way to heaven. You cannot do good things to give your way to heaven. Salvation is a free gift. And when you receive Jesus Christ, when you believe on the Savior, the Bible says you shall be saved. Salvation is that easy. You know, I'm going to be raptured. I'm longing for the rapture. I practice rapture drills, you know, because I'm ready for the rapture. But you know something? I'm ready for the rapture because Jesus Christ is my Lord and my Savior. You know, I don't have to cross all the T's and dot all the I's. You know, I don't have to do all these things to know that I'm going to heaven. I'm going to heaven because what Jesus Christ has done. Salvation is easy. It's a free gift. And if you don't know him, you can receive him today. Lord Jesus, today I'm a sinner lost without you. Today, Lord, I receive you as my Lord and Savior. I want to encourage you to join us next week as we continue our look at the rapture of the church. You're watching Your Future in Bible Prophecy. God bless.
0: To hear Don speak in person, start by visiting his website, accordingtoprophecy.org. That's according, the number two, prophecy.org. And here's what's coming up on Don's schedule in the weeks ahead. The Bible Prophecy Meeting of South Coast Church in Imperial Beach, California will feature Don May 24th. Calvary Chapel, La Mesa, California welcomes Don as he addresses their Bible Prophecy Meeting May 29th. Prophecy Watchers will feature Don for their Rapture in the Rockies Conference in Colorado Springs, Colorado and Bonita, California, June 4 through 7. Life Christian Center of San Diego, California's Bible Prophecy Evening will feature Don June 11th. 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
6: What? We're concluding a series that we've been doing here on Jeff Kinley Live called Bible Prophecy and the Next Generation, Why We Must Reach Them Now. I hope you'll go back and listen and watch the some of the previous episodes that we have archived here on hischannel.com and sort of catch up to speed. So I hope these have been a real encouragement to you as we've gone through this study together. You know, one of the things that we always want to do here at Jeff Kinley Live is to make sure that you are fully equipped for everything you need. It's like if you were a football player, want to make sure you have a helmet before you go on the field, you know, to protect you, but also all the other equipment that you need to be most effective in your life, your relationship with Christ, and also in your ministry, which is what we've been talking about here in this series here. We've talked about last time that the window of opportunity that God gives us to be able to have a ministry. And we talked about how to identify some areas of potential ministry for your life. And by the way, just keep in mind that you are never too weak or too old or too young to have a ministry. If you're a young person, you're watching this, look, God can use you in mighty ways. Look at all the young people that God used in Scripture. He used young David to kill Goliath. He used Shadrach, Meshach, and Abednego to stand up, and Daniel to stand up against a godless government. And then if you're an older person, he used Moses. Moses didn't even start his ministry till he was 80 years old. He used Abraham. He used Elijah. He used the Apostle John, who was in his 90s when he wrote the most important eschatological book in the entire Bible, the book of Revelation. So you're never too old. And you say, wait a minute, Jeff, I'm weak. I'm not a perfect Christian. Well, you don't really need to be perfect because none of us will ever be perfect. But as long as you're seeking Christ and you're growing, Paul in Romans chapter 7 talked about how weak he was. He talked about the fact that he struggles with his flesh, with temptation, with the fact there's nothing good that dwells in him. He wants to do what's right, but he doesn't do it. Doesn't want to do what's wrong. He ends up doing that anyway. But in chapter 12 of 2 Corinthians, Paul says, look, God's grace is sufficient because when I'm weak, then I'm strong. What does that mean? It means that when I'm weak, I know that I need to depend upon God. And that makes me strong because I'm depending upon him. So you're never too weak to serve the Lord. You can bounce back from failure like Peter did, like David did, like many saints did in the Bible, to come back and be strong for him. So you're not disqualified just because you're young or you're old or you're weak. But God has a special mission for you. He has a special mission for you. I remember one time many years ago when I was a college student, I was involved with a Christian student organization on campus. And I was a student at the University of South Carolina. And one day, the older gentleman, or he was old to me, he was in his 20s at that point, but he's about 26. He came to me, he said, look, he says, we're all going to go to New York City and engage in a protest for human rights. And I'm like, well, that's kind of weird. I've never done that before. And there were these people from a foreign country, and there were some issues of them trying to immigrate to another country. They weren't being allowed to do that. Anyway, long story, but the point is, it was a fun thing to protest against. So I said, sure, how do we get there? He said, well, we're going to fly on this old plane up to New York City. And so I was like, sure. So I paid my $25, got on the plane, flew to New York City. We got there, went down to the United Nations building, and we're all gathered there, about 500 college students. And there was a man by the name of Josh McDowell, who you may have heard of, a famous apologist and author for defending the Christian faith, and also an attorney who was with him. And they had this big stack of petitions they were going to present, I believe it was to the Vietnamese government, that was basically saying, hey, let the Cambodians who are fleeing their country and fleeing tyranny, let them come into your country. So we had this huge stack of petitions. So they're up there doing a speech. I'm one of 500 college students. It's November. I'm freezing to death in my little thin jacket. And all of a sudden, someone taps me on the shoulder. And they said to me, would you like to accompany Mr. McDowell and this attorney into the United Nations building and go in there and present this petition to the Vietnamese embassy there? And I'm like, sure. And so I found myself walking with these other two men. We walked past all the security, all these armed guards, across this big walkway in this big place where kids were playing and, you know, people that lived there at the United Nations, and then went into the official building and knocked on the door. And someone cracked open the door and explained why we were there and gave him this stack of petitions. And I remember as a young college student just thinking to myself, wow, that was kind of a neat thing to do. I didn't really know that was available to me. But someone asked me, do you want to go on this mission and do this with these two important people? And I look back on that to say, you know what? Sometimes God does tap us on the shoulder, and sometimes he does say, look, I've got a mission for you. And the question is, sometimes God chooses that mission, and sometimes God helps you figure out what that mission is. So that's what we're talking about here. Now, the Apostle Paul also had a mission. And in 2 Corinthians chapter 11, he had a mission to help purify the bride of Christ. So look at 2 Corinthians chapter 11, and Paul is going to be a little bit sarcastic here in the beginning of verse 1. He says, I wish that you would bear with me in a little foolishness. He says, I'm going to kind of act the fool here. He says, but indeed you are bearing with me. He says, for I am jealous for you with a godly jealousy. Now people say, jealousy, isn't that a bad thing? Well, it can be, but not always. I mean, when we want someone to to be rightly related to the Lord, and other loves, other romantic appeals, other desires are taking them away from the Lord, it makes us jealous for them to get back to the Lord. And that's the way Paul felt for these believers there in Corinth. And look what he says about him. He says, for I betrothed or engaged you to one husband, that to Christ I might present you as a pure virgin. So Paul is acting sort of as the matchmaker. It's kind of love.com spiritual style back in the first century. And he says, I'm the one that introduced you to Jesus. I'm the one that brought you to him. And he says, my job is to help make sure that you stay committed to Jesus and pure in your walk with him until the wedding day. After that, it's up to Jesus. He can take you from there. But it's my job to get you to the altar in wearing that white wedding dress and having no other boyfriends following you along behind you. So that was what Paul was saying. And notice he paints this portrait of us as believers to be a bride of Christ. We are betrothed. We're in the engagement period right now. In fact, the moment that you said yes to Jesus Christ, what happens is that you became engaged to Christ in the sense that when the rapture comes, when death comes, you're going to fulfill that commitment to him, and we're going to celebrate after the rapture the wedding of the Lamb in heaven. But we're not there yet. We're still just in the engagement period. That's why, you know, being engaged to someone and being married to them are two totally different things, in the sense that you're not living with them and you're not doing everyday life with them in the way that you will, and you haven't fulfilled that commitment. Well, when we get to heaven, we're going to fulfill, the spiritually consummate that marriage in heaven. We're going to understand things that we never understood before. And all that is because of the fact that we're no longer betrothed, but we're actually married now to Christ. Now, look what he says here. I want to present to Christ you as a pure virgin. But he says, but I am afraid. Now, wait a minute. You say, there's fear there. Is fear always a bad thing? No, there can be healthy fear. There's unhealthy fear, but there is fear thing. I mean, Paul even said to these very Corinthians, he said, knowing the fear of the Lord, we persuade men to become believers. And so, you know, there's a healthy awe, a healthy reverence, a healthy motivation for fear. You say, well, you know, you're driving down the road and you say, well, I'm going to stop at that stoplight. Why? Because somewhere in the back of my mind is this fear that if I plow through that red light, I'm going to get hit by three or four vehicles and end up with stitches all over my body. I don't want that. I'm afraid of that. So fear is going to motivate me it's not the love of red lights that motivates you. It's the fear of what will happen to you if you break that red light law. And sometimes fear can be a good thing. And here's a good case of that, rather. He says, I am afraid. Now, why would Paul be afraid for the Corinthians? Well, a couple of reasons. One is kind of historical, and the other is found right in this passage. The historical reason is this. Paul had already written 1 Corinthians. Okay, we're in 2 Corinthians here. Actually, there was another letter called the Severe Letter that we don't even have. And so really 2 Corinthians is essentially 3 Corinthians. We don't have the second letter. But Paul wrote a severe letter to them, and he had also written them in 1 Corinthians, rebuking them for all sorts of inadequacies and sins and just bad decisions that individual believers in that church were making. In fact, historically, the Corinthian church was the most immature, disorganized, spiritually speaking, unspiritual church in the entire New Testament. And so Paul had to write 3 letters, 2 we have in the Bible, to them to try to help them out. But guess what? He still wrote the letters. He didn't just write them off. He wrote letters to them. And he wrote these passionate, detailed letters that were the Word of God as he's writing it to help them in their mission, because they had a mission too. Now, so that's the historical fear. What's the present fear that he has? Look at the verse here. This is verse 3. He says, "But I am afraid, lest as the serpent deceived Eve by his craftiness," and you know what he did back in the garden. He said, "Did God really say?" And he cast doubt on God's word, and he got Eve to wonder whether or not it was really true what God says in his word. And by the way, Satan's still doing that today. Satan is still saying, "Does the Bible really say that? I mean, come on. Did it really mean that when it said it? Wasn't that just for the first century people and not for us today? Times have changed. Customs have changed. Morals have changed. The Bible's not relevant anymore." Yeah, take the good stuff from it, stuff that makes you feel warm and fuzzy. But all these those prickly verses in there, leave those behind. Just write them off as being first century customs or something. Nope, that's not what the Bible says, that all Scripture in 2 Timothy 3:16, 17 is profitable. All Scripture is profitable. So God has something to say to us through his word, even though it was written 2,000 years ago, because it's living and active, as Hebrews 4:12 says. But he says, "I am afraid that like Satan deceived Eve, he'll deceive you." And what is Paul saying by that? He is saying that Satan is still at work. That Satan, after he caused Adam and Eve to fall, he didn't just say, "Well, that was fun. I guess I'm going to take a 6,000-year-old vacation, you know, year-long vacation now and not tempt anybody." No, he's still tempting the church. He's still tempting the bride of Christ, because he does not want you to know, A, that you are engaged, that you are betrothed. He doesn't want you to know who the groom is and how important and how wonderful and lovely and how worthy he is for you to be pure like a virgin. And he also doesn't want you to know there's going to be a wedding, and that Jesus is going to come back and snatch you away and take you to that wedding. So Satan's doing everything he can to blind the bride, to deceive the bride. And look how he deceives the bride in this passage. He says that as the serpent deceived Eve by his craftiness, that your minds should be led astray from the simplicity and purity of devotion to Christ. Notice how specific Paul gets there. He says, first of all, that your minds should not be led astray. He didn't say your hearts. He didn't say your behavior. He said your mind. Now, why is that so important? Why pull over and park on that? Well, here's the reason. Because God has designed and coded our persona, our minds, that we receive truth and that we make a decision based upon the truth that we have received and understood. So that's why when you're in school, they taught you stuff and you comprehended it, and then you spit it back out on the test to see if you had comprehended it, or you take the skill that you were taught and you go apply it in an area of study or a discipline or some practical area. And so what God says in his word is, I always reach you through your mind first, because that's the way truth works. God doesn't just come down and just touch your heart and you know, I have no idea what's happening. No, he comes through our mind. So God's truth, God's word, always comes through our mind. But guess what? That's also the way that Satan plays too. Satan brings deception. He brings half-truths. He brings lies. Jesus called him the father of lies in John 8:44. He says that's all he knows how to do is lie. That's just in his DNA. And so what Satan does, he will come along just like he did to Eve. He will take something that God has said and he'll deceive you to think that it's not true or that you didn't hear him correctly. Now listen, we're talking about mission here. We're talking about reaching the next generation. When God gives you, and we're at the stage where I hope you've watched some of these other programs, so at your stage where you're going, I think I know what I'm supposed to do now. You're going to doubt that calling. You're going to doubt because Satan is going to come in and try to deceive you into thinking you weren't really hearing God at all. That was just you talking there. We've all had that experience, right? And he's going to complicate things, not only with trying to detract you and distract you from your ministry, but he's going to complicate things in your personal relationship with Jesus Christ. He's going to try to get you to bring all of these accessories into the body of Christ, into your relationship with Christ, all these add-ons to your relationship with Christ, to the point now where you don't even recognize yourself and you don't even recognize your relationship with Christ anymore. You've got too much baggage that you're adding, Christian baggage. Some of it's good stuff, but you keep adding baggage. Guess what? You can only check two bags when you fly. You got to pay for the extra ones, but you can check two. And if you're at a certain level of your flying expertise, you get to check those for free. When we first got married, we were getting ready to go on our honeymoon. My wife came to the car with more bags than I've ever seen in my life. And the car simply couldn't hold them all. And I just made an executive decision there, lovingly, but I said, sweetheart, you're going to have to pare down. This is too much. This is too complicated. We can't handle all this luggage. She overpacked. Guess what? We overpack in our relationship with Christ, and we lose. Look what he says we lose. He says you lose the simplicity and the purity of your devotion. You bring in impurities. You bring in stuff. It may be religious things, Christian things, whatever, but you start to complicate your relationship with Christ. And this is why, as you pursue ministry and trying to reach the next generation, don't complicate it. Have a simple plan, a simple objective. Don't make it so organized that the Holy Spirit couldn't get in if he knocked on the door, you know, pounded on the door. And so sometimes, you know, we have churches today. You know what it takes to put on a church service these days? It takes weeks of planning. It takes dozens, sometimes up to 100 people planning and working around the church just so that we can have lights on and turn on. Guess what? This program right here is produced very exceptionally, and it's produced professionally, but it's produced simply. Now, there are a lot of complicated things that go on in the background, but we don't overcomplicate it. He's saying, don't overcomplicate your relationship with Jesus. My mission is to get you to the altar, simply devoted to Christ and purely devoted to him. Let's look at one more scripture here as we wrap this series up. Over in 1 John, and this relates again to the body of Christ and to our mission here in this life. In 1 John chapter 3, and this is the same John who wrote the Gospel of John, and it's the same John who wrote 1st, 2nd, 3rd John, and who wrote the book of Revelation when he was in his 90s. And John is writing in chapter 3. He says, see how great a love that the Father has bestowed upon us. Think about how much God loves you. You say, how does this relate to reaching the next generation? Well, it relates because he wants you to be pure in your relationship with him. We've got to move quickly. He says that we should be called children of God, and such we are. For this reason, the world does not know us because it didn't know him. So don't be surprised if the world doesn't recognize you as being somebody special because they didn't think Jesus was special either. He says, beloved, now we are children of God, and it has not yet appeared what we shall be. But we know when he appears, we shall be like him because we're going to see him just as he is. And so at the rapture, we're going to see Christ in all of his glory. It'd be the first time any of us have ever seen Jesus, and we're going to see him at the rapture. He says, and everyone who has this hope fixed on him purifies himself just as he is pure. And this relates back to the what we were just talking about in 2 Corinthians about keeping our devotion to Christ very, very simple. And so we got to keep that devotion simple. He says, also purify yourself. Get yourself ready for the wedding day. Now, all of this relates to ministry because the more pure we are in our relationship with Christ, the more we have to give those to whom we're ministering. Let's go one more section of scripture here, and we'll wrap this up. Let's go on to the book of Romans real quickly, and let's finish up by talking just about the urgency of our task, because as you can see here, the time is short. The time is short. Romans chapter 13, and he says in verse 11, and this do, talking about loving one another, knowing the time, he says that it is already the hour for you to awaken from sleep, for salvation is nearer to us than when we believed. He's not talking about getting saved here, salvation. He's in the context here, he's talking about the return of Christ. And that's our ultimate salvation. So the word salvation is used at least four or five different ways in the New Testament. Same Greek word, but context gives it a different nuance. And here he's talking about the return of Jesus, I believe at the rapture. And he says the time is short, and our salvation is near. It's nearer than when we first believe. But here's what I want to focus your attention on. Verse 12. He says, the night is almost gone, and the day is at hand. It's here. It's coming. He says, let us therefore, in light of this, lay aside the deeds of darkness and put on the armor of light. Put on the armor of light. He goes on to say, put on the Lord Jesus. And so you need to put on. Just put Jesus on you. And let him guide your thinking, your behavior, your emotions, everything. But the point he's making here is that, look, we're getting to the end of this thing. The time is ticking. Time is passing. Clock is ticking. And if this were a football game, we'd be way into the two-minute warning before the game ends. Let me give you another one real quickly. We're going to end up with two more scriptures, and we'll be done here. Ephesians chapter 5 and verses 15 through 17. And he says this, therefore be careful how you walk, not as unwise men, but as wise. So wisdom is important here. Wisdom helps us make decisions and take steps that lead us towards the spiritual objectives that God has given to us in our lives. He says, making the most of your time. Why? Why would I do that? He says right here, because the days are evil. The days are evil. We're living in evil days. Paul was living in evil days. The Ephesians were living in evil times, in an evil culture, surrounded by pagan gods and goddesses and rampant immorality all across their region. And Paul says, you guys are living in days of evil. Guess what? We are living in days of evil. We're living in the days of Noah, as it were. And so as we look around, we see culture becoming more and more depraved, more and more degraded, more and more rotten, if you will, spiritually speaking, more and more immoral, more and more anti-Christ-like. He says, make sure you use your time wisely. Grab a hold of the time God's given to you and realize that it's ticking. You know, it's going to run out. And sometimes there are seasons of ministry that only last for a certain period of time. I told you in the last program, we had a ministry in our home for 8 years to young people, to teenagers. We don't do that anymore. The time is gone. We planted a church that reached Gen Xers for 10 years, and it was a wonderful, wonderful ministry. Guess what? We don't do that anymore. So there are seasons of ministry as well as sometimes lifetime calling to ministry. But either way, they're going to run out, because even if you minister for 30, 40, 50 years, that's nothing compared to eternity. And so Paul wants us to know that time is ticking. We all have this stewardship of time in our lives and in our ministries. A little parenthesis, if you will, has a beginning date and an ending date. Make sure we take advantage of that, because the time is ticking and that parenthesis is getting shorter and shorter, and pretty soon it's going to be gone. One more verse and we'll be done. Over to Galatians, back one epistle here, Galatians chapter 6, and we're going to look at verse 10 here. Now, I love what Paul is saying here. He's talking about doing good and sowing and reaping. And, you know, sometimes people talk about you reap what you sow. Well, that is true. That's a principle of life, that you typically reap what you sow. If you plant corn, you're not going to get tomatoes. If you plant, you know, potatoes, you're not going to get watermelons. So, I mean, you get what you plant, right? And so that's a principle of life. But here in this passage, beginning in verse 6 in reaping and sowing, he's talking about sowing good things to those who teach you the Word of God, that you might reap spiritual benefits and blessings from God. But he concludes that in verse 10. He says, so then, now watch this next phrase. This is critical. While we have opportunity. You get that? What's implied in that statement? You won't always have it. We talk about all the time in our home. Let's enjoy what we have in this moment because we're not always going to have this. We may have other good things, but we won't have this, not the way it is right now. While you have opportunity. And we've been talking about in previous episodes, previous programs, about what are your opportunities. I've shown you ways to help identify those things, those opportunities. While you have opportunity, look what it says to do. It says,

0: and sisters in Christ. As we talk about reaching the next generation, that's who we're talking about. We're talking about people within the ministry, wherever you, what church, what ministry, what group you're a part of, especially do good to them. Take care of your own household, the household of the church, first, and then reach out to those outside the church. The church is not meant to take care of the world. The church is meant to take care of the church. And then the church is meant to scatter into the world to go reach the world for Jesus Christ with the gospel. But the priority here is start with your own family of faith. So that's the mandate that Paul has given to us, to do good to those people. And there's nothing better that you can do. There's no better good that you and I can do to the body of Christ than to help them walk with Jesus and know him and love him better. And that's what Bible prophecy does. It helps us know God better, to love him better. That's why I wrote the book, God's Grand Finale, to show you the attributes of God all throughout Bible prophecy in the book of Revelation. But God wants us to know that his command to us is that we do a special good, a special measure of good to those who are in the body of Christ. And when we do that, guess what? We help reach that next generation so that coming up behind us, there will be people who will have the faith, who will be able to pass on the faith themselves to their next generation, should the Lord tarry. Well, I hope you've enjoyed this great little series, Reaching the Next Generation with Bible Prophecy. And we're going to start a whole nother series next time on Jeff Kinley Live, so don't miss it. I look forward to seeing you there. We're going to start talking about the rapture and some of the attacks on the doctrine of the rapture when we begin this next series. God bless you, and I'll see you next time right here on his channel on Jeff Kinley Live. God bless.
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4: Hello and welcome to Behind the Cameras. And I'm here to give you a little update for the month of May. God has been so good, and we are just moving through this year. There has been so many things that have been going on for the kingdom of God throughout the world. Friends, be encouraged, be encouraged. We are seeing more, I would say, lost souls that are starting to tune in various countries around the world, that there's no churches. They don't have a church out there. There isn't any missionary outreach. And we've been busy over these last 26 years putting little data centers in various cities or around the world. We're in over 250 now. But God is good, and he had a plan. And a lot of these areas now we're able to get into where you aren't allowed to have a church. In fact, you can't even be seen carrying a Bible or talking about the Word of God with another friend in public, or else you could be under some severe persecution. And speaking of that, I'd like to let you know something. And this is for you partners. We're always have been on the cutting edge. 26 years ago when we started broadcasting over the internet, and then because nobody else, there wasn't an iPhone back then and no iPads, and Google was just getting started. In fact, there wasn't even an iPhone invented yet, and there wasn't a Facebook. And so we had to build our own code, which

0: was really great because God made us a head, not a tail. And because of that, we started building our own servers, and voila, now we have our own infrastructure throughout the world, reaching millions of people every month, teaching them about the kingdom of God and what Jesus can do for them in their daily life. Because remember, some people tend to preach about everything is going on in heaven, and they forget we're living here now, and God wants to work with us. He created all this beauty. Take a step back and look and see what God is doing in your life. And I'll tell you a little bit more about that when I do the longer version for On Demand. I try to keep this down to 4 minutes for the little breaks on the live TV. But friends, for those of you watching, we upgraded the iPhone app. And so you might want to, if it didn't automatically re-download, download the iPhone app for your phone. It now, all of our weekly programs have closed captioning for those of you that desperately need that closed captioning. And also, the Fire TV app has been upgraded, so it has closed captioning on all of the video on demand. And we're getting ready to launch the new upgrade for the Apple TV. I've been looking at it, and we've been testing it, and it too has closed captioning for the on-demand section. And what's unique, friends, is we do our own closed captioning. We don't go to a caption house and have them caption. In fact, if somebody sends us a program that was captioned, we remove it and redo our own closed captioning. So God is good. It's just one more thing that we do, especially for all those ministries that are on our network that just don't have really much of a budget. And to give you an idea, a half-hour show to pay for closed captioning is about $250 to have a service do that. And friends, I just really want you to remember we're coming into our summer. So if you'd like to become a summer co-laborer, and I always say this every year, because as our regular Steady Eddie faithful partners take off on vacation, you can step in and fill their shoes just for the next 3 months. And when you donate, just say, Dennis, leave a note. I'm with you for the next 3 months. I'm a summer partner. Because that will let us know that we can, just like every summer, keep moving forward, and we don't have to, like a lot of ministries, close everything down and try to get over what we call the summer hump. It's time for me to go. May God richly bless you in this beautiful month of May. God is good. Remember, you have been saved by grace. Work on your faith. Work on your faith. That's your journey, my friends, is developing your faith, because the more you read the Word of God, the stronger your faith becomes. And the next thing you know, and I'm just saying this, you can move mountains. God is good. Until next time, God bless.
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2: Thank you for joining us here on His channel. With a national update, I'm Elizabeth May. The White House has officially released a 2026 National Drug Control Strategy. Drug Control Strategy presented by the Office of National Drug Control Policy. The strategy is a nationwide plan to address illegal drugs, especially fentanyl and other synthetic opioids. It lays out a whole-of-government approach focused on disrupting supply chains, strengthening law enforcement, expanding prevention efforts, and improving treatment and recovery programs. According to the administration, the goal is to defeat the scourge of illicit drugs and move toward a drug-free society through coordinated action across federal agencies, local communities, and international partners. The strategy also emphasizes prevention before drug use starts, earlier treatment access, and stronger support recovery groups. Recent reporting shows the plans lean heavily on enforcement tools such as targeting cartels, monitoring trafficking networks, and using advanced data systems to detect drug activity earlier. In the meantime, plans are still underway for the Christian gathering on the National Mall in Washington, D.C., drawing attention from evangelical leaders across the country. The event, called Rededicate 250, is expected to bring thousands of believers together for a full day of worship, prayer, and Bible study. Organizers say the focus is national repentance, spiritual renewal, and prayer ahead of America's 250th anniversary. The gathering is scheduled for May the 17th and will include pastors, worship leaders, and faith ministries from multiple states. Officials say it is designed as a peaceful public expression of faith and unity. Supporters describe it as one of the largest Christian gatherings in decades. They say it reflects a growing desire among Americans to return to biblical values and national prayer. Critics question the blending of faith and politics on large-scale civic events. For now, preparations remain as organizers anticipate a massive turnout on the National Mall in Washington, D.C. Across the United States and in parts of the world, reports are showing steady increasing expansion of faith-based communities with outreach efforts. It has been reported there is renewed engagement among younger believers. And groups such as campus fellowships, church networks, and mission organizations say they are seeing increased participation in service projects, discipleship groups, and short-term missions. Leaders involved in youth ministry note that relational approaches through mentoring, small group Bible study, and hands-on community service are drawing more volunteers in their teens and in their 20s. Recent initiatives emphasize long-term faith formation through personal connection rather than programs alone. They say this will reach millions more over the next decade. Supporters also say this trend reflects a broader spiritual renewal as churches invest more in mission work at home and abroad. It's a quiet but steady strengthening of faith, community centered on discipleship and service. And in closing, we share a discovery connected to the Apostle Paul, one of the most important leaders in Christian history. Experts are calling a breakthrough, saying the findings confirm historical details and reinform trust in the Bible. Researchers say they have uncovered previously lost manuscripts, pages linked to the New Testament writings, and the pages help scholars better understand how the message of the gospel was shared in the first century. Thank you for joining us here on his channel with a national update. I'm Elizabeth May.
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3: Well, hi, everybody. Welcome to another edition of His Channel Live. I'm Don Stewart, and along with Pastor Chuck Smith, we're going through Pastor Chuck's book, The Final Act, and as you're enjoying it just as much as I am, and you can't wait for this particular program because there is some very, very exciting stuff. Pastor Chuck, we left last time. The Lord's going to wipe away all tears. Isaiah 25:8 says he will swallow up death permanently. The sovereign Lord will wipe away tears from every face and remove his people's disgrace from all the earth. Indeed, the Lord has announced it. What a wonderful day.
4: What a wonderful day, Don. Looking forward to it.
3: Isn't that great? And so we left on that, but there's so many more things. And the next thing that you mentioned in your book is there's going to be a new temple built. Isn't that true in the millennium?
4: Yes. Ezekiel goes into a pretty detailed description of the new temple that will be built. The interesting thing is that they will reinstitute the sacrifices. And, of course, people wonder, you know, Jesus made the perfect sacrifice. Why would they also, again, have sacrifices? But they will be memorial. In the Old Testament, the sacrifices were all looking forward to Jesus Christ. And they were anticipating the sacrifices in the millennial kingdom will be memorial to remind us of what Jesus did. I think that it will be a very meaningful thing to see those sacrifices. And as we look back upon Jesus, the Lamb of God, slain from the foundation of the world, and all, as we see these lambs being sacrificed and remember his sacrifice for us, it will be a, you know, we take communion now, we have the broken bread, the cup, and they're memorial there to remind us of what Jesus did. And of course, this will be a very vivid reminder in the sacrifices that will be held during the millennial kingdom of Christ.
3: Now, in the book of Isaiah, we have a passage, don't we, about in chapter 2, about going up to the mountain of the Lord. There it talks about the people coming up to the temple of Jacob and where he's going to teach all nations. So Jerusalem, it seems like, Chuck, is going to be sort of like the center of the earth, isn't it, at that time?
4: Definitely, and, you know, we will annually be making our journey to Jerusalem. And the wonderful thing, and of course the thing that I'm really looking forward to, is that Jesus will be teaching. And we can just go, you know, it's throughout the ages to come, he will be revealing unto us the exceeding richness of his love and grace towards us in Christ Jesus. And so to hear Jesus himself just talking of the love of God and the grace of God and being there, you know, in Jerusalem, it's going to be an exciting, exciting time.
3: Now, speaking of Jerusalem, we've mentioned, of course, we're going again next year.
4: Yes, we're going to make a trip again next year, Don, and this will no doubt be our last until the kingdom age, and then we'll renew again the annual trips to Israel.
3: So the next one after this will probably be 7 years plus a few more years.
4: Yes, maybe. That's right.
3: Hopefully not many more than 7 years away. Okay, here's a question people ask. When Jesus is teaching there in Jerusalem in the millennium, will there be the nail prints still on his hands, the scars?
4: That is a question that I wonder about. We do know that after the death of Christ, when Thomas was told about the resurrection, and he told how he couldn't believe it unless he could see for himself the prints and so forth. When Jesus appeared again to the disciples, he said, okay, Thomas, look, you know, and put your finger here and feel in your, my side. And so he at that time still bore the marks of the cross. In Revelation chapter 5, when there is this scroll in the hand of God who is sitting upon the throne, and the strong angel proclaims with a loud voice, who is worthy to take the scroll and to loose the seals? John talks about how he began to sob until the elders said, don't weep, John. Behold, the Lion of the tribe of Judah hath prevailed to take the scroll and to loose the seals. He said, I beheld and I saw him as a lamb that had been slaughtered. So evidently he is still, even at that time, continuing to have the marks of the crucifixion as a lamb that had been slaughtered. And he came and he takes the scroll from the right hand of him who sits upon the throne. Now, it could be until this whole redemptive act is consummated. He died for us, but he has not yet taken possession of that which he purchased. And so it could be that until that time, he will bear the marks of the price that he paid to redeem the world. But as you read the description of Christ in the first chapter of Revelation, he is in his glorified form. And I do believe that ultimately we'll see him in his glorified form, our wonderful Lord.
3: Oh, boy.
4: You know, the King and the and all. King of kings, Lord of lords.
3: Okay, before we leave this, let's talk a little bit about the tent of meeting, the tabernacle, and the worship. God made a place on the earth where people could meet him. First, the tent of meeting, the tabernacle, right. Then the temple. And it seems to be so important to the Lord, he reinstitutes it again when he comes back. What's so significant about this place of worship between humanity and God?
4: Well, of course, God instructed Moses to make certain that you make it according to the pattern that it's given to you. And then God even gifted men so that they had the skill to make it precisely as was described and required of the Lord, because it was a model of heaven. Mm. And so these are all a likeness of things that are in heaven, so that if you want to know a little bit about, you know, where we're going to, the place of meeting, the mercy seat and so forth, you have it there in the tabernacle, which of course was then reproduced in the temple. So it is that place where man meets God. Mm. And of course, God's going to dwell with us. Mm. And so, but yet here we have the whole likeness of it given in the temple and in the tabernacle.
3: Now, you've mentioned before in many of your talks about God wanting a point of contact for our faith. We can put our faith. Is that sort of why you think he did a physical object down here on earth?
4: Yes, Don, I think that it does help us in visualizing, and it is, I think, important to have that point of contact of releasing faith. We do have faith. We believe that God can. We believe that God possibly will someday, and it's usually not a question of God can do it, but often it is, will God
3: right.
4: do it? And I think that in the Bible we have illustrations where people have a place where they have sort of determined, I will believe that he will do it when. Mm. And we remember as Jesus was going with Jairus to his house because of the death of his daughter, that this woman made her way through the crowd, and she touched the garment of Jesus, for she had said in her mind, I know that if I can just but touch the hem of his garment, my hemorrhaging will cease. And so when she touched the hem of his garment, Jesus stopped and he said, who touched me? Peter said, Lord, you know, the crowd is pushing, shoving, and all. What do you mean, who touched me? And Jesus said, I perceive that virtue has gone forth out of me. And so the woman came trembling, and she confessed that she was the one that touched, and because she had said, I know the moment I touch. That was a point of contact. In her mind, I know that if I can just but touch, I'm going to be healed. And so that was the place where she had established in her mind she was going to release her faith and believe the Lord that when that takes place, when I touch, I'm going to be healed. And Jesus said, you know, be it as you will. Mm. You know, I mean, it was something that the Lord did honor. And I think that many times there is that point of contact where we sort of have determined, well, I know when this happens that the Lord is going to then work. And the faith becomes no longer sort of passive, but active. And I think that a lot of times we have faith, but it's a passive faith. Well, I believe the Lord can, but we don't really have an active faith. I believe the Lord will now, at this point, do it. And so we need to sort of make a transition across this area from passive to active faith. I know he's going to do it now, you know, rather than, well, I know he can do it someday, but I know he's going to do it now.
3: So one of the reasons perhaps the temple is built there in that period, so when the pilgrims come near and they see it in the distance, they can release their faith?
4: They begin to, you know, really worship. And yes, and it becomes something that is very
3: Like tangible or something?
4: Tangible to them, I think.
3: Okay.
4: Yes.
3: To me, it's interesting. He has that temple and the whole buildings through the past, the portable one and that, and he has it again. So there's obviously an importance to God.
4: Importance to it, right?
3: Yeah, okay. All right, let's move on. We also, you're telling us during this period, there's going to be a unified language on the earth. We're all going to speak one language now.
4: You know, the division of languages came about as the result of man's ambition. And trying to be like God. And of course, isn't that interesting that that was the temptation that caused Adam and Eve to be seduced by Satan? God knows that the day that you eat of it, you're going to be as gods. And so that desire to be as God or sort of equal with God. And that was the thing that tripped up Satan even before Adam and Eve. There in Isaiah 6, where he said, I'm going to exalt my throne. I will be like the Most High. And, you know, I look at the New Age movement for Shirley MacLaine and down there at the beach and holding out her hands and saying, I am God, you know. And even, of course, the Mormons, their goal is to be gods and to be as gods and or to be gods and to, you know, with their celestial wives.
3: Yeah, the males anyway could be gods.
4: Yes, with their celestial wives, go out to some planet and begin to populate it, watch over it. And that's what caused Brigham Young to make the statement that Adam is our God. He came with one of his celestial wives, Eve, to this earth. And so Brigham Young, I know the Mormons like to discount Brigham Young's sermon on that subject. But what Brigham Young did is only took the whole process back one step. If you take it forward one step, they all believe it. You know, we're good Mormons and we wear our proper undergarments and our marriage is sealed in the temple. We'll be able to go out to some planet and with our celestial wife, and we can watch over it. And we'll be gods over that planet, and so Brigham Young carried it back one step, and Adam came with one of his celestial wife, Eve, and so we all pre-existed as spirits in somewhere,
3: right,
4: you know,
3: looking for bodies.
4: Yeah, we were searching for bodies, but being as God, it's a thing that is a temptation. I mean, it's you know, it surely appeals to the, I guess, the pride or ego of man to think that I can be as God. But surely the Bible doesn't teach us anything of that at all. I mean, one God, one creator, one Lord over all, you know.
3: And so with the reinstitution of the unified language, that possibility of rebellion is now gone because everybody's speaking the same lingo, as it were.
4: Well, it's just a restoration.
3: Restoration.
4: Behold, you know, I make all things new. And so he's going to restore not just the language, the unified language, but he's going to restore the earth. We're going to see the earth like the Garden of Eden. And of course, Don, we know today that the earth is suffering as the curse because of sin. Cursed be the ground. And, you know, thorns and thistles will it bring forth. And probably these vast areas of the earth at the North Pole, the South Pole, we know that we have found mammoths in the frozen tundra of Siberia, tropical vegetation in their digestive tracts. And frozen solid, you know, there. And so it was a sudden catastrophic experience that caused them to be frozen like that. And with these charcoal deposits 200 feet below the ice in the South Pole. There will be no doubt of course, the Bible does describe during the Great Tribulation, tremendous cataclysmic changes the earth staggering back to and fro like a drunken man, being moved out of her place and so forth. And I do believe that there will be an equal kind of a climate all over the world. And probably this moisture that was once a part of the atmosphere and creating a sort of a hothouse environment and no need for rain, just the watering process that existed before the fall or before Noah will probably be replaced, and it probably will be the answer to the renewed longevity as they had before the flood. And so it's going to be interesting to see this new earth and to realize the aspects of this new earth when the Lord does come with his church.
3: Yeah, it seems to make sense. Like from the beginning, they spoke the same language until sin entered in, and now the Lord is reversing that. He did it in one sense at Pentecost, where even though they spoke in different language, everyone understood.
4: Right.
3: So there's going to be one understanding of one message here, which is interesting, isn't it, that God's doing it. Isn't it neat how the Bible all kind of works together?
4: Yes. You go from Genesis to Revelation, and it's one unified story, which is the amazing thing to me, Don. And, of course, all the way through, you find additions, you find extra little informations and on various aspects of the past and the present and the future, but yet it's one unified story.
3: That's why it awes us every time we read the Bible and pick it up. There's it just how it fits so perfectly that there's such a design there that could not be human made.
4: No, impossible for that many men over a 1,000 years period of time, writing a unified story.
3: All right. Not only universal language, you also talk about universal, I love this, holiness.
4: Yes.
3: What's that going to be about?
4: Well, of course, there will be, Satan will be bound. And he will be in the abuso during this period of time. And thus, our problem today is sort of a three-pronged attack. The world, the flesh, the devil, working in concert against us. Any two of them are really no problem. You get all three, you've got a big problem. The world and the devil would be no problem to me if it weren't for my flesh. Mm. The world and the flesh would be no problem to me if it weren't for the devil. But you get all three, and you've got a problem. Now, the devil will be bound and into the abuso. So that's one, so the world and the flesh. Well, that won't be a problem because the devil won't be there to exploit my weak flesh through this fallen world system. The world will not be fallen. The curse will be removed and it'll be restored. And, of course, we will have, of course, our new bodies. Mm. And so we're not going to have problems of that nature. And so... we're looking forward to being here on this earth without Satan's influence, Christ ruling, and we ruling with him, and more or less as enforcers of righteousness over the world. And we can see how beautiful the world can actually be if it weren't for sin and weren't for Satan exploiting man's weaknesses and leading him in rebellion against God. And when all are in harmony with God and all are walking in the Spirit, where hatred will be a thing of the past, there will be just that love that will be the rule of the day and all. And the things that come from envy, strife, jealousies, these all gone. All of these negative traits gone and just living, you know, after the Spirit, what a beautiful, beautiful world it's going to be, and how exciting to live under those ideal conditions.
3: Okay, Chuck, when you talk about holiness, what do we mean exactly by holiness? What's the biblical idea behind the word?
4: Well, God said, "Be ye holy, for I am holy, saith the Lord." It's probably better defined with, we know what holiness is not.
3: Okay.
4: And you know, the anger, the striving, the fighting, the bitterness, these things are unholy characteristics.
3: All the thou shalt nots, in other words.
4: Yeah, right. And so it is living in harmony with God. He's the holy God. And so living in harmony with God, and that's true holiness, and that's going to be a beautiful, beautiful experience also.
3: Again, back to the Edenic conditions, like we talked about, the world was initially in harmony with God. Now it will be to the most extent, you know, redone. There'll still be sin, but it'll be a much lower level than before. But the world will be like at the beginning.
4: The world will be like at the beginning. Righteousness.
3: Yes.
4: Will reign. You know, what is it? Righteousness will cover the earth as waters cover the sea.
3: I was just going to ask about that. So righteousness everywhere.
4: Yes.
3: I know Hebrews 1:8 says when the Lord comes back, he will rule with righteousness. And so righteousness is not a word we hear much today, do we, from people?
4: My.
3: we don't hear politicians again, saying, I will have a righteous rule.
4: Yeah. No, again, the opposite. Unrighteousness.
3: Okay, there we go. Now we're getting the concept.
4: So, yes, we can really understand the difference when you think of the unrighteousness in our world today.
3: So basically, all these things that we see and we detest, it's just the opposite of that, what will be there. That's God's nature, harmony, holiness, sort of.
4: Yes, and then, of course, the unrighteousness of exploiting fellow man, exploiting those that are weak, and all that will not be here. There will be just that, you talk about communism in a good sense.
3: Good yes.
4: In that we will all share in the abundance. And, you know, I think of the prophecy that they will beat their swords into plowshares and their spears into pruning hooks, and they will study war no more. The world's military budget, are, if you add up all of the money that is being spent by the nations of the world to arm themselves, to build weapons of destruction, weapons by which they can destroy their fellow men. I mean, it's into the trillions annually. If you would take this same money that is used for the development of weapons, and armament, and if you would take that money and spend it on agricultural development, you would not have any hunger in the world at all. Now, I read that some 2/3 of the world go to bed hungry at night. You'd never have that again if we would take the military budgets, divert that money to agricultural development. What a great world this would be, and especially when, again, the deserts will blossom as a rose, rivers in the desert and dry places and all, so that there will be plenty of water, the development of agriculture, and under these ideal conditions, it'll be glorious. The kingdom of God is not meat or drink, but righteousness, peace, and joy. But there will be plenty of meat and drink.
3: There you go. It's interesting, Chuck, what lies beneath the surface. I remember one Israel trip we went on, there was 100 years like rain in that, and the desert, all these flowers came out.
4: Yes.
3: You remember that?
4: I do remember that year.
3: And it was like they'd never seen anything like that before.
4: No.
3: But the obvious, they're there, but they just don't come out.
4: No, because they're just, they're there in the soil, they're latent, but just waiting for the proper conditions to just, you know, burst forth.
3: Like the Lord coming back.
4: Yes, right.
3: So it's interesting. It's the stage is basically even set underneath the surface.
4: Yes, it's all there, there. And just sort of latent. And it's sort of an interesting picture of you know, the beauty that, the potential beauty that is already there, but is being marred and held back because of the drought, as a result of sin. And so when this all changes, what a difference this world is going to make.
3: And you just hit another point, which is interesting. The Lord did withhold rain as part of the judgment, didn't he?
4: Oh, yes.
3: And with the drought comes the lack of vegetation, the lack of water, the lack of everything else because of sin. And because the sin will be removed, then we're going to see the desert blossom like the rose.
4: Blossom like the rose.
3: Isn't that something?
4: Yeah.
3: And you know what's interesting, too? We were able to get this little preview of it. God sort of gave us the sneak peek where people in 100 years hadn't seen it. It's kind of a neat honor, isn't it?
4: It was so glorious, so beautiful.
3: Yeah. It's fascinating. Sometimes the Lord gives us a little peek happen, but then says it's not yet. So we have to be patient here. Okay. Well, we're going to move on to our next point in a minute. After universal holiness, universal peace. But we're about up to our break here, so I don't want to get into that. Just the last point on the harmony and the holiness. Chuck, some people watching this, maybe for the first time, thinking, you know, this all sounds well and good, but isn't this just a pipe dream? Aren't you just making this up? Isn't this just something you project because you want to see this? I mean, we'd love to see the world this way, but it's not really going to happen. What do you say to someone like that?
4: Well, I would say that if you will just read the prophecies in the Bible, the things that God said would come and were going to come, the fact that they have come. Mm. When you deal with prophecy, there is this law of compound probabilities that, you know, the chances of it happening are one in so many. But when you get this kind of accuracy, you know, over hundreds of prophecies already literally fulfilled and being fulfilled even before our eyes today, the chances that the unfulfilled prophecies will not be fulfilled are very, very, they're minuscule because God has been so accurate all the way along. And it's sort of like Jesus said, now I've told you these things before they come to pass, so that when they come to pass, you might believe. And so he has given us this great record of fulfilled prophecies in order that we might believe and have that assurance. It isn't a blind faith. It's a faith that's just based on the fact that God has said these things and they have transpired. And so I have great confidence that God's not going to leave the program now.
3: No.
4: Abandon, you know, the future that he has promised.
3: Indeed. So just for the record, we now know that this is going to happen because it has happened in the past and it will happen in the future. We're already up to our break right now. We'll come back and continue on the things to come in the millennial reign of Jesus Christ. Stay with us. We'll be back in a couple of minutes on His Channel Live.
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3: Okay, Chuck, you've already changed again, from the singing How Great Thou Art. Do you have another verse for us? Is that it for tonight?
4: It for tonight.
3: Okay, no accompaniment. All right. Okay, we're talking about how the world is going to be in harmony, the holiness of God there. And another passage you were mentioning there is something that will... in Isaiah 35, that we're going to see some wonderful things go on. What's that all about?
4: Isaiah 35 is speaking about the conditions of this kingdom, what the Bible refers to as kingdom age. Hmm. And these are the things that really created the real problem with the Jews and even with the disciples of Jesus, because they were very familiar with these wonderful passages of how glorious the world was going to be. And when the Messiah came and set up the kingdom, these were going to be the conditions. And so there were the prophecies that the Messiah would be despised, rejected of men, a man of sorrows, acquainted with grief, and so forth. And yet they couldn't reconcile the divergent prophecies, so different. So they spiritualized those prophecies, as they still do today, the Jews, that dealt with the suffering of the Messiah and all. And they only held to those prophecies that spoke of the glory of Israel and the, you know, the glorious conditions of the earth. So that's why when Jesus was crucified, the disciples were completely shattered. They thought it was all over, that it was a mistake to think that he was the Savior. Yet Jesus tried to tell them that, you know, it was when they first recognized, when they first acknowledged, when Jesus said, "Who do you say that I am?" And Peter said, "Well, you're the Messiah. You're the Son of the living God." And Jesus said, "Blessed are you, Simon. Flesh and blood didn't reveal this to you, but my Father which is in heaven." And he said, "I'm going to be betrayed by a friend." And, of course, he was referring to the prophecy in the Old Testament. And I'm going to be turned over to the Gentiles. They're going to crucify me and slay me. But the third day I will rise again. And when Jesus was talking about being crucified and slain, Peter began to rebuke him and said, "Lord, you know, be that far from thee." And Jesus turned to Peter and rebuked him and said, "Get thee behind me, Satan. You offend me. You can't tell the things that be of God and the things that be of man." Because Peter had it in his mind that the Messiah was going to fulfill all of these glorious prophecies of the kingdom age. And it was going to enter into this glorious utopia that was promised by God. And so there in Isaiah 35, for instance, these wonderful descriptions of what it's going to be when the Messiah does establish the kingdom of God. The wilderness, the solitary place will be glad for them, and the desert shall rejoice and blossom as a rose, and shall blossom abundantly, and rejoice even with joy, singing, and the glory of Lebanon will be given unto it, and the excellency of Carmel and Sharon, and they shall see the excellency, the glory of the Lord, and the excellency of our God. And then he goes on to say, then the eyes of the blind will be open. In other words, you're not going to have any physical impairments. The eyes of the blind will be open. The ears of the deaf will be unstopped. The lame man will leap as the deer, and the tongues of the mute will sing. And in the wilderness will be waters breaking forth and streams in the desert. The parched ground shall become a pool. The thirsty land springs of water. And in the habitation of dragons where each lay shall be grass with reeds and rushes, and a highway shall be there in holiness unto the Lord. No unclean shall pass over. No lion will be there, nor any ravenous beast shall go up thereon. And, of course, the lion and the lamb, you know, together, and a little child, you know, leading, and all of these wonderful prophecies. And that's what they were expecting when Jesus came, or when the Messiah came, and figuring that Jesus was the Messiah. That's what they were looking for him to set up. And so these are the wonderful conditions, but we look at them today, and we realize that these will be coming to pass. And again, the whole earth well-watered. No more deserts like we know them now. No more parched area. No more undeveloped area, but everything just blossoming and coming forth in full beauty. And of course, can you imagine when you take the desert areas today and you have rivers and trees and springs and cultivating this vast area? You know, we have all of this cultivated area here in the United States, but we've got an awful lot of territory. All you have to do is
3: driven through a lot,
4: drive through, you know, a lot of this, and you see, yes, we have but where they have the water, you know, they can cultivate it, but where they don't have the water, it's so barren and parched in these desert areas. But can you see them just, you know, the streams and the rivers and all, and just the beauty, and cold kind of areas. I mean, in other words, if you didn't have the polar regions, of course, if you had if you had sort of a uniform kind of a temperature, and we know that the warm air rises and the cold air then comes flowing into where the warm air has risen. So it creates our storms, it creates our wind patterns and so forth. But if you had an equal kind of a climate, you would have plenty then of moisture in the air, and you would have an ideal kind of growing environment with, and you wouldn't have extreme hots, you wouldn't have extreme colds, but just a beautiful uniform climate around the world, and it's going to be just one beautiful place, one beautiful place,
3: just like where we're sitting here in Hawaii behind us.
4: Yeah.
3: Chuck, what's interesting to me, this passage in Isaiah was one that Jesus quoted in Matthew 11 when John the Baptist sent those two disciples. Are you the one we're to look for, or should we look for someone else? After healing that, he reminded them of this passage there, which would have, John immediately would have thought, what? The Messiah has come.
4: The Messiah has come.
3: And if they would have accepted him, then all these other things would have come to pass,
4: come to pass at that time. But yes, that is, you're exactly right. Jesus just said, go tell John what you've seen. You know, the blind see and the lame are walking and so forth. And you know, here's the signs of the Messiah and the things that'll happen when he comes. So can you imagine when Jesus is here that, you know, there will be that glorious healing of the and you know, the thing is, people so often, Don, want to blame God for the physical infirmities and for the physical problems that we see, and why is this child born blind, or why is this child not able to speak, or whatever. And why would God, if God is the God of love, but we don't realize that these things are not God's will. These things are the result of man's rebellion against God. And when the world is again in harmony with God, and we are here with Christ, these things will be absent. They won't be there anymore. We'll see the world as God intended. That's something we don't see today, and yet people almost want to blame God for the problems and the calamities, when in reality, they are not God's will or purpose at all. And when we see the world as God intended it, we'll realize what a perfect world this would have been, could be now, will be in the future when Christ comes again.
3: It sounds great. Isaiah 35, I think that's a passage people might want to read after the program, and just, you can't read it without grinning, can you?
4: Yes, just enjoy.
3: Enjoy from ear to ear. By the way, we were talking about, I didn't ask this question, I had it written down, the one universal language. What language are we going to speak? What's going to be that one language? Now, someone asked me that once. I said, obviously English, because I've seen the biblical movies and they all spoke English. English. So that must be the language, right? But do we know what they're going to speak?
4: I don't think so. I don't think that the Bible gives us, you know.
3: Okay.
4: But, you know, we'll all know it.
3: We'll all know it. We don't have to learn it. Our ABCs or go to school and we won't have to be taught. Okay. So universal language, universal holiness and harmony.
4: Yes.
3: And also next one goes along with that, universal peace.
4: Isn't that glorious? And, of course, how man today longs and yearns for peace, but how far it is from whence come the fightings and the wars among you? Don't they come from your own lust, James said. And the greed and all won't be there. And the whole thing that creates the wars and the fighting and all will all be gone. We'll live in righteousness. And, of course, we talked about righteousness early and holiness. Mm. Well, because we are living holy and righteous lives, there won't be this lusting after the possession of someone else or the greedy for, you know, gain or the taking advantage of others, but just enjoying and all the abundance that the Lord has and will provide for us at that time.
3: Chuck, I think human nature, we can't comprehend that the way our bodies are now, can we, because of our own old nature, old flesh. Now, with the new nature, we can to some degree, but there's that battle going on. And so maybe there's people watching and kind of struggling, saying, I don't know how that can be because I've got all these things you're talking about, that fighting. What do you say to someone like that?
4: Well, of course, the fact is, we, of course, will be in our new bodies at that time. The world those that do live through the tribulation and will be privileged to live in this kingdom age, we will be instructing them in the way of righteousness and all, and not only instructing, but enforcing the instructions. And this is the amazing thing, Don. This condition will be going on for 1,000 years.
3: Mm.
4: And living in peace, living in harmony, just living in the abundance that God will provide. But probably one of the most difficult things in the whole Bible for me to understand is that at the end of this 1,000 years of perfect ideal conditions, living with Christ here on the earth and seeing the world as God really intended it, when Satan then is released out of the bottomless pit, he goes forth and deceives again the people until there is a huge army that will be gathered together to lead in a war against Christ and against his reign, against his kingdom. And that, to me, is difficult to understand, how that people will be deceived, but it will surely end this idea that man's problems are his environment. No, man's problems aren't his environment. Man's problems are his heart, the sinful nature. And, of course, Michael will put down this rebellion, and then we'll see a new heaven, a new earth. And, of course, that leads us on out into the eternal, glorious realm, you know. And that's where the Bible doesn't even venture to take us there, because it's going to be so far beyond anything we could dream, imagine, or think.
3: That's interesting. When we're here on earth with this present earth, even in its newfangled area, we can to some degree understand it, because we can see the pristine thing and we can put our arms around it. But with eternity, it's like God says, I'm not even going to begin to tell you. Right. It's so good. Just wait.
4: Right.
3: It's almost
4: right.
3: like in steps he's given it to us, as it were.
4: Well, it's more or less like Paul said concerning his experience in heaven. Mm. He said that he heard things that would be unlawful for man to describe them or to utter. In other words, there are no words in our vocabulary that can

0: go there. He just leaves us, you know, to, and we sing, I can only imagine. Yeah. No, you can't.
1: We can't even imagine, can
0: no,
1: we?
0: No,
1: no. No, but what he's told us, like you said, Chuck, with the millennium, we can get sort of an idea.
0: Yes, yes. Well, you know, there are beautiful, pristine areas in the world today. I think of our facility over in Austria, there on Lake Millstatt. I mean, it is just absolutely glorious. It is beautiful. And you get in areas that haven't been that touched by man's marring hand. And you get out and you can really see some very beautiful, idyllic places around the world. Where man goes in, he has that tendency to begin to deface the beauty and all of God's creation. When we go to these places, you get sort of a little glimpse of, yes, when the whole world has this kind of pristine beauty and all, and, you know, you can begin to imagine a little bit if the whole world were like this. Mm-hmm. You go up into the mountains, you see these little streams and you know, the wildflowers and so forth. And you get sort of a taste. Mm. If the whole world were like this, you know, how beautiful it would be and all. And so it gives you a little taste. But as you say, when you go out beyond into that, you know, that beyond the millennium into that eternal state.
1: Don't even try.
0: Don't even try.
1: I just got one question. That'll be without the mosquitoes, right? The beautiful millennium period.
0: Isn't that great?
1: Yeah.
0: Yes,
1: yeah.
0: All of these things that, you know, you get out in some of these places and you get all these gnats, you know, that are...
1: Yeah. I'm the one they get, too.
0: Trying to get in your eyes and so forth, you know. And so even in the most beautiful places here, there are still those negatives.
1: The reminder.
0: The reminders.
1: The world is still fallen.
0: But, yes.
1: Okay, we got about 3 minutes or so. Pastor Chuck, talk to people out there how they can be part of this new world coming.
0: You know, the interesting thing is that God wants you to be a part. He so loves you that he gave his only begotten son, that you can be a part, and he's inviting you. Now, this to me is the amazing thing, that God loves me so much that he wants me to share in this beauty that he has prepared. And he wants you to share. And he's opened the door to every man. And I'm thinking of how when this does happen, and you can be sure it is going to happen, if you have rejected God's love, if you've just sort of said, well, I just can't believe it, And you refuse to believe. And I'll tell you this. Believing is a matter of choice. You choose to believe or you choose not to believe. And if you choose to believe, there's plenty of evidence to prove that you've made a wise choice. I have no problem at all with believing. If you choose not to believe, you can make a lot of excuses, but one day when you see these things actually taking place and you find that you have been shut out and you, because of your own folly, because of your own desire for present joys, you've missed it all. Well, you can understand where the Bible says there will be weeping and wailing and gnashing of teeth when a person suddenly realizes, how could I have been so stupid? How could I have been so blind as not to see the truth of God and to realize the things that God had in mind for me? And so we would encourage you tonight to make that choice, to believe the promises of God, and you'll find no problem. There's plenty of evidence that supports that you've made the right choice, and the Spirit of God will confirm it in your own heart. His Spirit will bear witness to your spirit that you are a child of God, and then you have

0: that glorious hope of the future with him.
1: Oh, thank you, Pastor Chuck. That's a wonderful promise, and the promise tonight is still available.
0: Still there.
1: The door is open, but it's going to get shut soon, isn't it?
0: Oh, that's what we've been looking at.
1: Yeah, that's what the dominoes. In fact, they're all in here tonight because they're starting to pile up. All right,
0: they're falling.
1: They're falling in.
0: We're in the millennium.
1: Wouldn't that be great? Anyway, we're out of time. This is a great one tonight, and so next week we'll continue on talking about the millennium. We didn't get quite through it, but
0: no.
1: We don't mind. We don't mind.
0: Well, we've got 1,000 years.
1: We've got 1,000 years to talk about it. So thanks again for watching. Thank you, Pastor Chuck. Next week on his channel live, we'll continue on with Pastor Chuck's book, The Final Act, Going Through the Millennium. So for Pastor Chuck Smith, Don Stewart saying thanks for watching, and we will see you next time. Bye-bye.
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3: Well, hello, everybody, and welcome back to A Daily Walk Devotions on this Monday, February 26th. Can you believe it? We're almost to the end of February. I hope you had a great weekend. I hope you're attending a good church on Sundays. I hope you found a church that teaches through the Bible, chapter by chapter, verse by verse, that you're getting some solid biblical instruction that you can be encouraged by and take into the week. And we're just here to help with that, to give you something to go on this Monday. And so we find ourselves in 1 Timothy chapter 2, making our way through this epistle written by Paul to his fellow laborer, his son in the faith, he called him, Timothy. And at this point in the letter, in the second chapter, Paul has exhorted Timothy on the importance of prayer. And you really can't do more than pray until you've prayed. This is such an important part of ministry, of your family, of everyday life. You know, for the Christian, prayer's to be like breathing. I mean, just communicating with the Lord throughout the day, waking up, starting your day with him in prayer, talking to him throughout the day, ending your day in prayer. It's just having that ongoing dialogue with the Lord. And so Paul here in chapter 2 had exhorted Timothy to pray for those who were in authority, those kings and those rulers who were over them. But now he continues, and he says the reason why it's important to pray, he says in verse 3, this is good, and it's acceptable in the sight of God our Savior, verse 4, who desires all men to be saved and come to the knowledge of the truth. And then he adds, here's where we pick up in verse 5, for there is one God, and there is one mediator between God and men, the man Christ Jesus. When we come to the Lord in prayer, we don't have to go through a priest. We don't have to go through Mary. You don't have to go through a pastor. You don't have to go through any other person. If you are a child of God, you have access to the throne of grace personally. When you're in need, you can approach his throne from wherever you are. There's one mediator, and that's Jesus. When it speaks of Jesus being the mediator, it means he's the go-between. Before Jesus came and died and rose again, there was a great chasm fixed between a holy God and unholy man. And when Jesus came and died and took our place, suddenly a bridge had been built, if you would, whereby I can now approach the Father because of the work of the Son, Jesus Christ. Not based on my own effort, but based on the effort of Jesus. He is my mediator. He is the go-between. He has bridged the gap that I was unable to cross in my own efforts. He's done it through his work at Calvary. Paul goes on to tell Timothy that Jesus is not only the mediator, and really why he's the mediator is because, verse 6, who gave himself a ransom for all to be testified in due time, for which I was appointed a preacher, an apostle, and I'm speaking the truth in Christ, and I'm not lying, a teacher of the Gentiles in faith and truth. Paul tells us here that Jesus is not only our mediator, our go-between, but Jesus also gave himself as a ransom. You say a ransom, what does that mean? It means a price paid for those who needed to be set free. the cross, the whole work of the cross was a substitutionary death. Jesus died the death you should have died. I should have died. He paid the price that we could never pay. He was our ransom. You see, we were enslaved to our sin. And so a price had to be paid in order to set us free so that we never have to be slaves any longer. And Jesus is our ransom. Paul says, because of that, we have access to the Father through prayer. Because of that, Paul said, this is what I'm preaching about. This is what I've been appointed to tell everybody the message of the gospel, the good news concerning Christ. And Paul emphasizes here, I'm not lying about this. And perhaps the reason why he says that is because there were those that accused Paul of speaking lies. He said, I'm a teacher to the Gentiles, and I teach in faith, and I teach in truth. It's so important to know the truth, because the Bible says that it's the truth that actually sets us free. The truth about who Jesus is. The truth about what Jesus has done. The truth about the fact that men can be set free and no longer in bondage. This is what Paul emphasized. God's desire for people to be saved. Jesus is the provision for our salvation. Jesus gave himself. This is the message that Paul preached. And this is the message of the truth. Friend, I hope that you are aware of the truth. Not just aware of the truth, but you believe the truth. You're walking in it. Maybe you're questioning, well, what really is truth? Jesus said, I am the way, the truth, and the life. And no man comes to the Father except through me. You know, some phrase that I've heard recently, people say, well, that's your truth. You know, go live your truth. Listen, I want to live the truth of the scriptures. This is the truth. And some people haven't found it yet. But listen, we have a responsibility. Like Paul said here, I'm appointed. I'm a preacher. I'm an apostle. I've been sent out to spread this message everywhere I go. And for us as believers in Jesus Christ, this is also our responsibility to take this message into Monday, whether you're going to the office, whether you're going into class, whether you're going to be around family members, whether you're going to the gym, whatever you're doing today, listen, take this truth that Jesus is the mediator, that a way has been opened up, that he is the ransom, that you can be forgiven, that people can be saved. Take this with you wherever you go. And also stay in prayer. Communicate with the Lord. And as you communicate with the Lord, listen to the Lord, what he might speak to you today. Are your ears tuned to hear him? Are you attentive to his voice? Don't be distracted by all of these other things that can easily come in and divert your attention from the main thing, the main goal. Share the truth. Help others to know that they can be set free. We'll see you on Wednesday. God bless you.

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3: Why is contending for the faith a matter of life and death? Without that comprehension, your faith is weak and your testimony is diminished. When you comprehend this, you would want to live for Christ alone. In His power and through His power, I can live in peace in the midst of turmoil. In His power, I have the courage to contend for the faith.

0: today I'm commencing a series of messages on the importance of contending for the faith. In this series of 6 messages, I will cover the entire chapter of the epistle of Jude. I personally believe that this one chapter epistle is the most relevant message to the sick church of today. It is the most relevant message to the sick churches of today. Recently, an influencer of many young minds have stated that you only have to believe in 2 miracles to be a Christian. These 2 miracles, according to him, is the universe and the resurrection. Now, when I watch that, what I call complete watering down of the Christian faith into a pablum, this lowering of the bar all the way to the ground, this denial of the monumental power of the virgin birth and the cross, this complete fabrication of biblical truth, this questioning of the integrity of the claims of Jesus. He did not get there overnight. He has been on a journey of obliterating biblical truth for over 15 years. For example, in 2018, he said, to be a Christian, you don't have to believe the Old Testament. In fact, you need to get unhitched from it. He explained that you do not have to believe the story of Jonah or the flood of Noah. But my friends, I want to tell you, this is a direct contradiction of the Lord Jesus Christ himself. For 2 examples, our Lord Jesus Christ, when he was asked for a sign, he said, there's no sign given to you as that of Jonah. Because our Lord Jesus Christ himself was referring that he is going to die and be buried for 3 days and rise again. Just like Jonah, who was in the belly of the whale for 3 days, then lived again. So Jesus affirmed the incident. It's not the story, it's the incident. It's a historic event, the historic incident of Jonah inside the whale. In Matthew 24, our Lord Jesus Christ was talking about the nearness of the time of his return. He said that those last days, he said, as it was in the days of Noah, when people became so self-absorbed and they lived totally oblivious to the coming judgment, so shall it be in the days prior to the Son of God. And so our Lord Jesus Christ affirmed the flood, affirmed Noah, affirmed Jonah. And to question that is to question the integrity of Jesus. Something that breaks my heart. Now the Bible is very clear that our Lord Jesus Christ died on the cross for our sin. Then he rose again for our justification. To separate Jesus' resurrection from his saving work on the cross of Christ is an utter deception. At worst, pandering at best. It is pure pandering to sinners who want to stay in their sin and believe in a cheap gospel. This deception is telling sinners that they never have to confess their sin, never have to repent of their sins, and receive Jesus alone, and who gives them new life. So the question is this: why is contending for the truth of the faith is a matter of life and death? Why? Listen to me, please. Because the truth impacts every thought we have. The truth colors every belief we hold. The truth impacts every relationship. The truth frames every fact of life. It guides every action we take. That is why Jude, half-brother of Jesus, begins this short epistle by assuring the true believers in Jesus of their eternal security. That's where he starts. He starts with assuring us of our eternal security, the true believers. And then he concludes the epistle by assuring those same believers that God is able to keep us all the way to eternity. Now, these are two bookends. Two bookends. He begins by assuring us of our eternal security, and then he ends by saying, we are safe in the hands of Jesus. Nobody can take us from his hand. Two bookends. But in between those two bookends, he absolutely, with passion and with vigor, tells us about the absolute necessity of contending for the faith, not sitting on our blessed assurance and keeping our mouth shut. Now let's look at this comforting assurance for the true believers that we have only in Jesus. Verses 1 and 2. That's all we're going to cover today. Verses 1 and 2. Jude, a servant of Jesus, actually a bond slave of Jesus, a brother of James, to those who have been called and be loved by God the Father and kept by Jesus Christ, mercy, peace, and love in abundance. The amazing thing to me is that Jude never claimed or introduced himself as the half-brother of Jesus, for he was. He used the word in Greek, doulos. Doulos is the bond slave. By choice, a bond slave who comes and says, I want to be your slave for life. Beloved, there can be no doubt that to Jude, being saved by grace and being forgiven by Jesus was far more significant than any earthly connection with Jesus. To call himself the doulos of Jesus is far greater privilege than any family ties. To submit to the authority of Jesus is a true mark of a true disciple. Not just to pick and choose what you like, what you don't like, what you really agree with, what you don't agree with. What miracles you believe in, what miracles you don't believe in. Now don't miss the great contrast here between true believers and those who claim to be believers or to be Christians. The professing. There's a possessing and a professing. And there's a world of difference. He's going to contrast them throughout this little epistle. Those who claim to be Christians and living in disobedience to the very word of God. This is a contrast between the servants of Jesus and those whom I have warm feelings toward Jesus. Are you with me? The contrast between believers in Jesus, true believers in Jesus, and those who say that they believe in Jesus, like I believe in the existence of the Son. Look with me again, those two verses. Verse 1 and 2, Epistle of Jude. There are four, in these verses, four incredible, overwhelming privileges that true believers have. Four. First, they are conscripted. I'm going to explain that in a minute. They are conscripted by God. Secondly, they are be loved. Not just loved, be loved of God. Thirdly, they are kept safe by Jesus. Fourthly, they are truly blessed by the Holy Trinity. Now let's look at these. Let's unfold them one by one. Those who are truly, eternally saved, they are saved because they were conscripted by God. They're conscripted. And the reason I use the word conscripted instead of the word called, because the word call can mean different things, a different occasion. I'm going to show you from the scripture right now. I need to explain it. God is constantly calling people to repent and turn from their sin and receive His salvation. God is constantly calling people to, He say, come unto me, all of you who are labor and heavy laden, come unto me. He's constantly calling wicked and evil people to repent of their sins and to trust Him for their salvation. That is not the call He's talking about. Hear me right, please. This is not what Jude is talking about. They are conscripted. The true believers are compelled. That is the kind of call He's talking about. It's a unique call. What is that unique call? Let me explain it to you that every six-year-old can understand it, all right? From the human point of view, from our human point of view, we were dead in our trespasses and sin. Amen? We went in a coma, we went asleep, we were dead in our trespasses and sin. Then God breathed into our spirit, and He quickened our spirit. And when we came to life, when we rose from our spiritual death, we realized we're sinners, and we're heading for hell, and we need a Savior. But only after He opened our eyes. And that is why we live the rest of our lives under His authority and submit to His Lordship. Listen to me. That is the very essence of what it means to be a Christian believer. Can I make it any simpler? Oh, but from God's point of view, He compelled us. He conscripted us. Jesus describes this compelling or conscripting in John chapter 6, verse 44. This way, listen carefully. For no one, can you say no one?
1: No one.
0: For no one come to me unless the Father who sent me draws him or her. Conscript him or her. So the first is He conscripts us. But not only conscripts us, but we are beloved by Him. It's very important. That letter B-E, the two letters before loved are very, very important. Why not just loved, but beloved? In fact, the accurate translation is beloved. Because this type of love is beyond human comprehension. It's beyond human understanding. Why? Because way before the creation of the world, you were uniquely beloved by God. Way before the earth was formed, God uniquely beloved His true children. I need to explain it. As I said, today I want every 5 or 6 year old to get it. I want everybody to get as much of this as humanly possible. When a man loves a woman, and they become exclusive for each other in marriage, that man never looks at another woman in the same way he looks at his wife, ever again. In a far greater way, there is a difference between God's love for the lost, God's love for the world, and His love for His own. In 1 John 3:1, as they say in England, 1 John 3:1, he gets so overwhelmed. He says, how great a love the Father has lavished on us that we should be called the children of God. Only those who are conscripted, those who are called, those who are compelled, those who are beloved children of God are the children of God. Oh, listen. When you comprehend this, when you internalize this, you would want to live for Christ alone all your days. Not only that, we are, because I'm compelled and I'm beloved, therefore, His power in His power and through His power, I can defeat temptation. In His power, through His power, I can defeat worry, anxiety, fear, or whatever else that comes at me. In His power, I can live in peace in the midst of turmoil. In His power, I have the courage to contend for the faith. The reason we are valuable to God is not because who we are or what we've done. Oh my goodness, no! But because we are beloved of God. Oh, my friends, that in itself will keep us from this foolishness that says what miracle to accept and what miracle to reject. What part of the Bible is right or what part of the Bible is not right. Instead, we are on our faces before God in humility, in brokenness, and in gratitude. Not only that we are conscripted, not only we are beloved. Thirdly, we are kept by Jesus. We're kept by Jesus. What does that mean? It means that you, as a believer, a disciple of Jesus, you are in a triple lock protection program. And since He has all of the power, since He has all of the authority, and there are no greater power ever can take you out of His hand. No one, no power, no force, no thing can ever pry you out of that triple lock program. That is why true believers, repeat, the true believers cannot habitually and carelessly live in sin. They can't do it. It's an impossibility if they truly are called of God, if they're conscripted and beloved. And that is why true believers can never live in disobedience to the Word of God day in and day out and rationalize it. And that is why true believers cannot rationalize their rebellion against the Word of God. And that is why when true believers, the moment we sin, and oh, I'm not saying we are perfect, God forbid, no. The moment we sin, we are stricken in our hearts. And we don't rest until we confess and repent and turn to the Lord. Oh, but those who have turned their backs on God's truth, those who have turned their backs on biblical authority, those who have turned their backs on the integrity of Jesus, they may look like sheep, but they're not. And that is why true believers must never let them get away with their falsehood. Why? Because our eternal keeper compels us. Because our eternal keeper commissioned us. Because our eternal keeper commanded us to speak the truth in love. Above all, He's interceding for us every single moment of every day in heaven. Therefore, we have the confidence. Because we are conscripted, we're beloved, we're kept by Jesus. And fourthly, we are abundantly blessed by the Holy Trinity. Question: what are the most important relationships in terms of priority? I'm sure you got that answered in your head already, right? First, our relationship with God. That's number one. Then our relationship with ourselves. Yes? Our relationship with ourselves. Then our relationship with others. You see, when it comes to our relationship with God, Jude said, we have been the recipients of an abundance of mercy. His mercy means that He does not give us what we deserve. And He does this abundantly for the believer. Abundantly means limitless, limitless. And because we are the recipients of His mercy, and we're so conscious of our unworthiness and the mercy and the grace of God, therefore, our relationship with ourselves is at peace. We are at peace within. We're at peace within, regardless of the circumstances. The only reason we have peace within is because we received mercy. We have peace in knowing that all our sins are forgiven. Every one of them. Every one of them. Our guilt has been erased by the blood of Jesus. Our eternity is secure, and that we are owned and operated by Jesus. Jesus said, "My peace I give to you, my peace I leave with you, not as the world gives." See, the peace of the world, the world gives us peace, it's phony. It's phony peace. It's temporary at best. It's occasional. But our permanent peace comes from knowing and experiencing the mercy of God in abundance. That's what He's saying. He said, He gave us all these blessings in abundance, all of them. His mercy, His peace, His love, and therefore His love is multiplied to us, and that is why we can dispense love to others. Oh, beloved, listen to me. God's love does not muddy the truth. God's love does not accept the wrong. God's love does not baptize sin into the church. God's love confronts the wrong. But I can't end this message without speaking to that person who yet to experience this incredible grace, this incredible mercy, this incredible love. Please, please respond to His call, because only then will you discover the incredible love of God and the conscripting power of God and the love of God for all of eternity.
1: I grew up in a religious family. I was sent to a specialized Islamic school. I memorized the entire Quran without a mistake by the age of 13. Not for the love of the Quran, but for the fear of punishment. When 9/11 happened, there was a big celebration in Saudi Arabia. Since then, Osama bin Laden inspired me to become a jihadist like him. I decided to learn English as fast as I can. So I went to New Zealand and I joined an English school. In Ramadan, one day I had a dream and a light was shining to the room. And in that bright light, I saw a figure of a shape of a man draped in a robe of sunlight and a voice saying, "Come to me." I looked at the other side of the room and I saw a picture of a house with white pillars. And the voice said, "Go to the house of the white pillars, and in there you shall find the truth." I started to walk on the street, and I saw the building of the white pillars that I saw in my dream. I waited there, and all of a sudden I heard greeting in Arabic, and he explained to me, "This is Jesus, came to me in my dream." He explained to me what a follower of Jesus is. And that dragged us to a conversation that lasted till 3 a.m. He said, "Now you know who Jesus is. Would you like to accept Jesus to be your Lord and Savior?" And I said, "Yes." He gave me a Bible and he said, "This will guide you." After a few months, my family discovered that I have a Bible and they beat me. My dad disowned me for staining the jihadist legacy of my family. And my name was erased from the family tree. But I'm thankful that my name is written in the Book of Life. After this, God took me on a journey to know who He is, to make Him known. Along the way, while I am going around the world, I came to Atlanta, Georgia. I met with personal hero to us in the Middle East, Dr. Michael Youssef. I'm thankful because I was isolated, alone, in my faith, and the only way that to be encouraged to grow in my faith is to watch sermons from Dr. Michael Youssef and other programs through the Kingdom Set, that is not only applicable to me, but so many others who are isolated in the Middle East, North Africa, who can't go to church, who can't talk to Christians. Dr. Michael Youssef has a heart to share the gospel with Muslims for our region, especially the Middle East, which is my heart and my passion as well. His sermons have reached us in the Middle East and North Africa. And wherever I go in those countries, the Navigator device is available, and his sermons are there. I have learned of people who are in the deserts using those devices and listening to those sermons. They find in your YouTube channel and other avenues, and in there they will encounter the truth of Jesus Christ. Dr. Michael Youssef, please continue doing what you're doing. You have reached so many isolated believers. You're looking at one of them.
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4: Hello, and welcome to Prophecy Watchers. I'm Gary Stearman, and we have a very special guest today. And when I say very special, I mean it. His name is Dustin Blystone, and when you get to know him, you're going to learn something. Dustin, welcome to Prophecy Watchers.
5: Thank you, Gary. It's an honor to be here again, and I'm just so pleased to have the opportunity to share more information about the Isaiah Matrix.
4: Now, I have to hold up this book. It's called The Isaiah Matrix. It shows that Isaiah has a pattern that I'm sure you have not encountered. You may have, but most people have not noticed this phenomenon that Isaiah is a miniature Bible.
5: Absolutely. It's a authentication book of the Bible. And since we started talking about numbers, I thought I'd share this with you, that Isaiah takes the 23rd place in the books of the Bible. So if you take 2 divided by 3, it's 0.666666666, repeating forever, just like we know from Scripture that the Word of God will go on forever in eternity. And so Isaiah is, and I know most people get freaked out when they think of a bunch of sixes because they think of 666, but this is actually 0.666666, repeating forever, the 66 books of the Bible. And so Isaiah has 66 chapters, which mirror the 66 books of the Bible perfectly.
4: Now, I am turning here to page 19, and page 19 has a huge chart on it, and it has a lot of numbers, decimal point numbers, and what do they represent? And give us an idea of how you think as you go into the analysis of Isaiah's book.
5: The chart that you're referencing was actually something that the Lord gave me. This was one of the most interesting experiences I ever had. It wasn't based on any research I did. I literally just followed instructions. He told me to take each book of the Bible, count up how many chapters, and then he said, now, the book of Isaiah acts as a authentication piece for those 66 books, so take each chapter of Isaiah and count up the number of verses. And so I did that next, and he said, now, take the number of chapters in each book and divide it by the total number of verses in each Isaiah chapter. And I said, okay. And then he said, now sum up the total. What's the total number you get to? And it happens to be 71.08. And I just thought, what in the world does that mean? That didn't really mean anything to me at first. But then somewhere in the back of my mind, I remembered a sermon that I heard from Pastor Sandy Armstrong, where he actually showed that 71 is the number in Scripture of the Holy Spirit. And so the way you find that is you go to the Old Testament. In the Old Testament, the symbol, the word Holy Ghost never appears in the Old Testament. So the way you find it is you look for a symbol of the Holy Spirit, the dove that Noah sends out. And he went to the dove, which is Yonah. If you do the gematria on it, it's 71. Now, if you go to the New Testament and you find the Holy Spirit, Pneuma Hagion in Greek, the thing that he specializes in is finding the perfect correlations, because in Greek, you will always get a multiple of 10. You'll get a multiple of 10 when you, and it'll match the Old Testament. So the dove is 71, Pneuma Hagion is 710, the Holy Spirit. And then, so what he basically shows is that if whenever you go from the Old Testament to the New Testament, is you move the decimal place over by one. And so you get the 71.08, move the decimal place over one, and you've got 710. So the divisions, the division points in the Bible, chapters and verses, have a geometric or arithmetic perfect relationship to the Holy Spirit. In other words, he's saying, my Holy Spirit is the one who authored all these division points, not man. Man didn't do it. I did it. And it's 710.8 because it's 8 is the number of eternity and infinity. So it's like the Holy Spirit is the one who authored the Bible and all of its indexing and division points, and it leads us into eternity.
4: It's interesting from a mathematical perspective, as you just illustrated, but from a verbal perspective, you have taken Isaiah, and you noticed that Isaiah has as many chapters as there are books in the Bible.
5: Right.
4: And take us from there just a little way to illustrate to people what you're doing in this book.
5: I saw that Isaiah chapter 40, verse 3, equaled Matthew book 40, chapter 3, because Matthew book 40, chapter 3 is the fulfillment of the prophecy of prepare ye in the desert a highway for our God. So I went back and I looked at where that prophecy came from, and it just so happened to be Isaiah chapter 40, verse 3. And I was like, oh, Isaiah chapter 40, verse 3 equals Matthew book 40, chapter 3? I don't think that's a coincidence.
4: That's what we call a coincidence.
5: Yeah.
4: Except, wait a minute, maybe it's not a coincidence.
5: Exactly. So I decided to investigate. So I went to Isaiah chapter 1 and looked to see if it had anything correlating with Genesis book 1. And I found a number of correlations. We see, first of all, Isaiah starts his prophesying by saying, listen, O heavens, and hear, O earth, for the Lord speaks. That's the very first words of Isaiah chapter 1, verse 2. And in Genesis, it's in the beginning, God created the heavens and the earth. So in the beginning, he's creating it. And in Isaiah, he's now prophesying to it. And then I went to I went to Isaiah chapter 66 and read that particular chapter, and it prophesies of the new heavens and the new earth. And of course, I automatically knew that Revelation, that prophecy is coming to pass in Revelation, where God creates the new heavens and the new earth. And that started a detailed exploration. So at that point, I was taking handwritten notes, and I went to Isaiah chapter 2 at that point, and I would go to Exodus and read chapter 1 of Exodus, and I would read Isaiah chapter 2. Then I would read chapter 2 of Exodus and read Isaiah chapter 2. Then I would read chapter 3 of Exodus and read Isaiah chapter 2 again. Read chapter 4 of Exodus and Isaiah chapter 2 again. And I was just detailing all of the correlations and parallels that I was finding there, and they're numerous.
4: And you're saying basically that the book of Isaiah is laid out in precisely the same way the Bible is laid out, And in fact, and I've heard it said, or heard it referred to, as Isaiah's miniature Bible. And so you have spent how many years now studying the coincidences between the Bible, the structure of the Bible, and the structure of the book of Isaiah?
5: Actually, yeah, I have it on the back. It's a project that has spanned 22 years of deep Bible study and exploration, mapping out all the correlations, but also it includes the other study that I did, Metacosm, which goes through the Bible book order. So if the Bible has a book order that has a thematic progression, mirroring the believer's life, Israel's history and spiritual development, the church's history and spiritual development, and each individual believer's history and spiritual development, and their prophetic destinies, then the book of Isaiah should also, therefore, bear out that same pattern of progression. And it does. And so that's, I wrote my first book, Isaiah, A Biblical Microcosm, and this was the one that just looked at the 66 chapters, 66 books.
4: Now, I've heard this referred to as Isaiah's miniature Bible or many other titles by people who have noticed this from time to time. In fact, I began to notice this years ago, but I did not apply the incredible discipline that you have applied. I saw that Isaiah was definitely laid out in the pattern of the entire Bible. And this was intriguing to me, and I started looking at it. And meanwhile, you were over there really looking at it, and the result is called the Isaiah Matrix. This is a book. What can I say? This it's heavy, and it's heavy for a reason, because you've worked very, very hard on this.
5: Absolutely, and it's been a pleasure and an honor to do it. I feel called to do it, and I've been so blessed by going through it. It's really enriched and enhanced my spiritual walk. And the other things that I think are real exciting is that it shows how embedded and baked into it is the premillennial, pre-tribulation rapture eschatology that we all adhere to here at Prophecy Watchers, and it shows that out very, very clearly.
4: We've got to take a little break right now. When we come back, I want you to explain that to me. Right. We're talking with Dustin Blystone. By the way, if you'd like to get a copy of our magazine, monthly magazine, The Prophecy Watcher, here's how you can do that.
6: 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Exploring Bible prophecy from Genesis to Revelation is the work of two prophecy legends, Tim LaHaye and Ed Heinsohn. 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The signs are everywhere. The prophetic puzzle is almost complete, and yet so many are still asleep. That's why the Prophecy Watchers exists, to shine a light in the darkness and help believers understand the lateness of the hour. We believe Jesus is coming soon, and your support helps us take this urgent message to the ends of the earth. For over 2,000 years, believers have been told to watch. Here at Prophecy Watchers, we believe that as Scripture continues to unfold, the rapture is right around the corner. Nearly 800 fellow believers from across the nation will gather in Colorado Springs this June for the world's premier prophecy event, Rapture in the Rockies, for one focused purpose: to hear from 16 of the most trusted Bible experts and speakers committed to teaching prophecy with clarity, accuracy, and conviction. Covering a wide range of topics, everything from Israel, the Dead Sea Scrolls, UFO disclosure, AI, and the coming Antichrist, the fast approaching rapture, and so much more. Don't wait. 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
4: And we're back with Dustin Blystone, and let's continue where we left off, because the idea that you're presenting is very intriguing to me.
5: Right. So, this goes into my second book, Metacosm, where I detailed a prophetic progression of the book order, Genesis to Exodus, Exodus to Leviticus, Leviticus to Numbers, Deuteronomy. It's showing the history of Israel and God developing them into a nation and ultimately into a kingdom. But right before they become a kingdom, the last book before the kingdom age commences is the book of Ruth, which happens during the Judges stage, towards the end of the Judges period of God's divine history. And as you see that, it's a Gentile bride marrying her Jewish kinsman redeemer right before the kingdom age commences. Well, when you look at it, that's actually the eighth book of the Bible, the book of Ruth. So you go to the eighth chapter of Isaiah, and you find another marriage. It's the marriage of Isaiah to his wife, the prophetess. And they have a child named Mahershalal Hashbaz. It's a mouthful. But his name is indicative of the rapture, meaning quick is the spoil, speedy is the prey. And the rapture is talked about as a spoil in the book of Luke and the book of Matthew. It's a spoil. God is spoiling Satan's domain by taking his people home. And then if you look at Amos, which is the eighth book of the prophets, and it corresponds to Isaiah chapter 30, there's a massive amount of correlation between those, that chapter and that book. And Amos starts with a shepherder from Tekoa. Tekoa means trumpets, by the way, 2 years before the earthquake. And I believe that the rapture is going to cause, because it's also the resurrection of the dead in Christ, I believe it's going to cause a massive worldwide series of earthquakes. And then if you go to 1 Thessalonians, which is the eighth book of the epistles, it's the doctrine of the rapture, and it corresponds to Isaiah chapter 52. And let's just look at it. Look at Isaiah chapter 52 with me, and I think you'll be quite intrigued.
4: Well, I'm ready to be intrigued. Now, I am turning to Isaiah 52, and here we are. Awake, awake, put on thy strength, O Zion. That's the way it opens up.
5: Yeah. So, but notice where they're awaking from. In verse 2, shake thyself from the dust. In verse 2, arise. And so you're seeing a picture of awakening

0: Isaiah chapter 30 and Isaiah chapter 52.
1: And you've spent how many years putting all this together?
0: 22 years.
1: 22 years, which is an interesting number, by the way.
0: 22 letters of the Hebrew alphabet, right. And I actually call them in the book. I call the books in the book, at the end, there's a section where you see the three-book tandemic relationships that I was just mentioning. You see those three-book tandemic relationships in terms of their alphabet. Genesis, Isaiah, and Romans, the Aleph books. Exodus, Jeremiah, and 1 Corinthians, the Bet books. Leviticus, Lamentations, 2 Corinthians, the Gemel books. And if you really examine that and explore it thoroughly, you actually see that each one of those books, like, for example, 2 Corinthians, it directly quotes Leviticus, and it directly quotes Lamentations. 1 Corinthians directly quotes Jeremiah and directly quotes Exodus. Romans directly quotes Isaiah and directly quotes Genesis 17 times, as a matter of fact. And so it's as if, I don't know if Paul knew that he was doing that or not consciously, but clearly the Holy Spirit was having him, when he wrote this book, he was inspiring to quote the other two books that correlate with the themes that were being brought out in that epistle. And so God is just amazing. He's unbelievably beyond our ability to fully comprehend.
1: I think we all know that God is amazing, but to know that he's amazing, and then to actually see how amazing he is, those are two different things. When you see something, as you have for years and years of study, to use the old expression, things just from time to time blow you away. They're so phenomenal, right? You see things that people don't see who haven't the time or the inclination to study as deeply as you have.
0: Well, I'm privileged to do it, but just to keep on that track for a moment, if you want to see pre-tribulation rapture there, just look at the very next set of books, 2 Thessalonians. Well, 2 Thessalonians talks about the Antichrist coming into the temple and displaying himself as being God. But 2 Thessalonians comes after 1 Thessalonians. And then if you go to its tandemic books, Obadiah is a prophecy about an Edomite or an Idumean, a descendant of Esau.
1: Wow, that's correct.
0: Who drinks and profanes on God's holy mountain. And then if you go back to 1 Samuel, the ninth book of the history, it's a prefigure of the Antichrist. Saul is a false king who looks head and shoulders above the rest. He's tall, dark, and handsome. He's charismatic. He's peaceful. The people clamor after him. They say, we want him. And God says, no, you don't. And they say, yes, we do. And God says, no, he's going to do this. He's going to do this. He's going to do this. He's going to destroy your nation and make everything terrible with all the people and everything that he's doing. And as he does that, the people say, no, we really want him. We want him to be our king. And God says, okay. And he gives him to him. But you'll also note, and this is interesting, that Saul actually dies in the Valley of Jezreel, the same place where the Battle of Armageddon is going to be fought.
1: Wow.
0: And so you could see all the way through that Saul is used as a typology of the Antichrist. And the whole time, notice that the very last word in Ruth is David. David is already on the scene before Saul. People during Saul's reign start more and more adhering to David. They say Saul has slain his thousands, but David is 10,000s. So people are starting to come to faith in the true king even during the Antichrist's reign. And as that continues on, you then see David in 2 Samuel come and take the kingdom, and guess how many wives he has? Seven. Picture of Christ with the seven churches in Revelation chapters 2 and 3. And so you could just see these allusions all over the place. And then when you look at the Isaiah chapters, Isaiah chapter 9, Isaiah chapter 31, and Isaiah chapter 53, they all align with those same themes.
1: Wow. Dustin Blystone, someone with the proclivity toward study that a lot of us don't have. When we come back from this

0: break, there's something I'm going to point out that you're really going to enjoy.
1: Many years ago, Gary Stearman wrote a series of articles entitled Isaiah's Miniature Bible. Gary showed us how the 66 chapters of Isaiah mirror the 66 books of the Bible. For those who appreciate divine design, scriptural patterns are the ultimate proof that God's word can be trusted. It is perfect in its original languages, and every letter, word, chapter, and book is divinely inspired. The Bible has been called God's love letter to mankind, but it's a love letter written in blood, the sacrifice Jesus made on the cross for the sins of humanity. You can't imagine our joy at discovering these two life-changing masterpieces from our guest today, Dustin Blystone. 22 years in the making, he takes us places 99.9% of the churches will never see. There are patterns in Scripture that cannot be the work of a man or even the world's fastest supercomputer. The Bible is a supernatural book written by a supernatural creator. We need to understand that the Bible is a living document prepared by God to show us where we came from, where we're going, and how to get there. Our Bible was created in another dimension. Even the order of the books were perfectly placed. The same God who hung the sun in the sky ordered the placement of each of the 66 books in the perfect order he so desired. There's so much more in Dustin's book I'd love to share. The Isaiah Matrix is a treasure trove of advanced understanding, 444 pages in all. Within the pages, you're going to find discoveries that will leave you breathless. Discover the relationship between Isaiah chapter 66 and the 66th book of the Bible, Revelation. Be amazed at the relationship between Isaiah chapter 1 and Genesis 1. Parallel passages confirm Dustin's laborious research, ultimately shining a light on our Savior and His plans of salvation throughout all 66 interconnected books. Dustin's first book, Metacosm, is available for your gift of $25 or more. 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For those of you who desire to see and study God's Word in a powerful new way, Dustin Blystone will open your eyes to God's one-of-a-kind masterpiece.
0: Well, we're back with Dustin Blystone, and I wish I could let you go on and on, but we're running very short on time, and I'd like to bring this to a bring us to a position of understanding here. What you're doing is just simply analyzing, starting with what we could call a miniature Bible, the Book of Isaiah, and then looking outward to the chapters of the Bible. And bit by bit by bit, you are making absolutely irrefutable comparisons. I think that you're really on to something, and you've taken Bible studies to a whole new level.
2: Well, I appreciate that. Praise God. And it's all in there. Everything is just basically looking at what the Bible that we have in our hands today, it's just looking at it and seeing its inherent patterns and structures. It's not adding new information. It's just looking at the information that's there and seeing how it's parsed and indexed in this
0: wow
2: majestic way.
0: Dustin Blystone, he has worked, and you need to look at his work. If you're at all inclined toward this kind of study, this is the book for you. I'm Gary Stearman.
3: Hey,
0: you keep watching. We are.
1: 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And until next time, keep watching and keep looking up.
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6: Hello again and welcome to Christ in Prophecy. I'm Tim Moore, Director and Senior Evangelist for Lamb and Lion Ministries.
7: And I'm Nathan Jones, Internet Evangelist. For over 45 years, Lamb and Lion Ministries has shared the good news that Jesus Christ is coming soon across a wide variety of media.
6: And for 25 of those years, we've produced this Christ in Prophecy television program. Since 2024, we're back on the airwaves with Christ in Prophecy Radio. And of course, every other month, we publish the Lamplighter Magazine. And of course, we offer a complete library of books written by gifted experts in Bible prophecy, some of whom come from outside our ministry, though many have been written by our founder, Dr. David Reagan, as well as Nathan Jones himself.
7: And although Tim keeps quite busy writing and editing our bi-monthly magazine, he, too, adds to our catalog of published materials. In fact, Tim just recently released a brand new devotional book titled High Flight on Wings of Eagles. So today, Tim's going to sit in the hot seat as I interview him about his deeply poignant and personal book.
6: Well, it does feel strange being here in what you call the hot seat as the interviewee on our own show, but I got to admit, this seat doesn't feel all that hot today.
7: Well, that's good, because this interview is meant to be just a conversation between friends and with many of you who are our friends watching from the comfort of your own homes. All right, Tim, I like this opportunity that we can get into your new book because it gets an ability to connect with you personally. And we know that you're a pilot. And for those who don't, Tim loves to fly. And I want to know where that comes from. What is it about flying that you love so much?
6: You know, I don't know when I was first introduced to the idea that I could perhaps become a pilot. As I've shared before, I told my mother when I was very small that I wanted to be a preacher, a pilot, or a politician. I couldn't decide which. But watching birds soar and just seeing the freedom of being able to ride the airwaves, I think that was what drew me to flying. And of course, every time I'd see an airplane go by, that always amazed me. I grew up for many years in Memphis, Tennessee, and our house was near the airport, and there was a road that went under the runway. And it fascinated me to think that right on top of my head would be an airplane taxiing, or as I'd see them flying in and out there with Memphis International. So I think early on, the Lord placed in my heart a desire to take flight.
7: To soar with the Eagles.
6: Yes.
7: Well, where did that take you then? What was your career as a pilot?
6: Well, obviously, early on, I did grapple with whether I should go into ministry or into flying. And the Lord, I think, spoke to me very directly and gave me the affirmation to pursue the desire of my heart that He'd planted in my heart. And so I went off to the Air Force at age 17 to attend the Air Force Academy. And immediately on graduation, was married and went to pilot training down in Columbus, Mississippi, and became an Air Force pilot. And because of my ranking in the class, I was invited to come right back and be an instructor at pilot training. So I spent a few years there in Columbus, and then for the rest of my Air Force career, active duty in the Guard, and then later reserve. But most of that time, I was flying and going all over the world doing so.
7: So if you could calculate, how many hours do you think you've been up in the sky versus on the ground?
6: I think I calculated recently, and all told, 6,000 or 7,000 hours.
7: Six or seven thousand. Yeah. Wow. Well, let's get into your book here. You dedicated this book to Larry and Sammy. Who are they, and what important life lessons did they teach you?
6: Well, Larry and Sammy is my father and mother. So my parents were born in West Tennessee, and they grew up loving the Lord. My father's dad had been a Baptist preacher. My mother had attended Methodist church and was very determined and dedicated to the Lord in that role. So as they became married and started a family, I being their firstborn, They made sure to pour into me and to my siblings a love of the Lord. And to this day, my parents are really the center of our family unit. My father is a prayer extraordinaire. As a matter of fact, even recently, my son, when endeavoring to witness to a friend of his, called Papa and said, "Papa, I want you to be praying for this friend. And if you call my dad and ask him to pray, he'll say, all right, as soon as I get off the phone, I'm heading back to my room." In the past, he would get on his knees. Now, at age 83, he will lay on his bed and he will pray for a 2 or 3 hour stretch for specific people, and he does so every day for the entire family. And even my wife, Amy, says, I think that's the secret behind everyone in our family following after the Lord even to this day, because my parents, both Larry and Sammy, are such dedicated prayers and important to us, a love of the Lord.
7: I had to meet your father at a conference a few years ago, and I got to say, he was just so encouraged. I mean, he came up and he was giving encouragement. He wanted to pray with me, and he was a great godly example. Well, in your book here, you have a personal aspiration scripture, a life scripture. Folks, I recommend pick a verse in the Bible that's really made an impact in your life and make it your own. And so, Tim, what is yours?
6: Well, I have many favorite scriptures, and I have to be frank, from every book of the Bible, I probably have 2 or 3 that I call favorites. But when I recorded a statement in the Air Force Academy yearbook, I chose Habakkuk 3, verse 18 and 19, which says, "Yet I will exult in the Lord. I will rejoice in the God of my salvation. The Lord God is my strength, and he has made my feet like hinds' feet and makes me walk on my high places." And the emphasis there is on the Lord, him being the source of salvation. And any heights that I aspire or actually might be able to attain are due to his leading and guiding. He gives me all the strength and energy I need to serve him to the utmost of my ability.
7: And it's what's really neat is you picked a prophetic book and one that most people have never read. That is fantastic. Well, let's get into how you came about with this book. Tell us, what is the story about how this book came about? And explain to us, too, what exactly is a More Musing?
6: A More Musing. Well, when I first became the director here at Lamb & Lion Ministries, and that's almost 5 years ago today, I realized that in order to communicate with staff, and of course I do a weekly communication with our board, I would share some things about what's going on, what we're going to be doing in the coming weeks or days. And then I thought, well, I'll share some kind of a pithy insight. What do I call a pithy insight? How about a musing? Because I spend a lot of time praying and thinking over God's word and how it would apply to our lives, and even some of the examples of experiences from my own life. So every week, I would try to find something that would be impactful for the moment in which we find ourselves as a ministry, or sometimes something that's happened to me personally, and I would share a more musing. Well, little did I know that our creative design director, Jana Oliveri, was collecting and compiling those, and so she came to me just about a year ago and said, "Tim, what would you think about turning that into a devotional, because I've been keeping track of them all these many months, and I think it would be a blessing to others." And I said, well, I guess I'm game for that. So from her mouth to God's ears, and here we are several months later with a complete book of devotionals based on some of those musings. And again, it's not really any insight that I have. It's just experiences the Lord has given me combined with the perspective of his word and really informing not just me, but others, I hope, of how to apply his word to our lives in times of ups and downs and hopefully soaring to new heights as we follow him.
7: Well, I love the story here about how Jana janitized your book because she's also our creative design director here. And this whole layout of the book is just absolutely beautiful. Well, the title of your book, High Flight, yes. We see here it's taken from a beautiful poem by John Gillespie McGee Jr.
6: Yes.
7: Who is he, and how did you come to love this poem?
6: Well, John Gillespie McGee was a young man. He was from Canada. His parents were actually missionaries to China. And in World War II, he felt called and inspired to join the Royal Air Force. So he went to England to help defend Great Britain against the onslaught of the German Blitz. And he trained as a fighter pilot. And so at a very young age, and he was 18 years old when he first went into training, he was flying there over the skies of England. And yet he wrote a poem. He was poetic and had several different poems, but he wrote a poem that has become very famous within flying circles. So even when I was at the Air Force Academy, I was part of the cadet choir, not the chorale. The chorale had auditions, and I didn't pass the audition, but I joined the Protestant choir, and so every week in that beautiful chapel, 17 spires, we would sing as part of the worship service. And then we would go on the road, usually to a place or two a year, sometimes far away from Colorado, and do concerts and performances. And really our signature song was High Flight. And so this had been set to music, and we sang it. And I used to know it by heart to sing. I don't know if I can do it completely by heart, but...
7: Well, yeah, don't sing it.
6: No?
7: Unless you would, all the guys, he's got a beautiful voice or handsome voice.
6: Yeah, didn't but pass would, the audition, but...
7: Would you mind reading this? Because it's actually based on Isaiah 40, 28 through 31.
6: It certainly is. So John Gillespie McGee Jr., having experienced the joys of flying and the beauty and the wonder and the awe of getting heaven-bound, said in his poem, "Oh, I have slipped the surly bonds of earth and danced the skies on laughter-silvered wings. Sunward I've climbed and joined the tumbling mirth of sun-split clouds and done 100 things you have not dreamed of, wheeled and soared and swung high in the sunlit silence. Hovering there, I've chased the shouting wind along and flung my eager craft through footless halls of air. Up, up the long, delirious, burning blue, I've topped the windswept heights with easy grace, where never lark or even eagle flew. And while with silent, lifting mind I've trod the high, untrespassed sanctity of space, put out my hand and touched the face of God." McGee was a Christian. His parents, again, missionaries, and he knew and loved the Lord. And you're exactly right. I believe that he was basing this poem and his experience on what Isaiah wrote in chapter 40, verse 28 through 31.
7: And he died serving this country, right?
6: He did, at age 19. He was killed, and so, tragically, his life was cut short, but his impact continues to linger on.
7: Excellent. Well, in the intro here, you say that you hope something that the reader will get from reading this book. What exactly is that? What is the purpose of why you wrote this book?
6: Well, I hope that people, upon reading this book, will see the humor, and there's lots of humor in my life story, I can assure you, and some of the poignant moments and the joy of realizing that even our day-to-day trottings along this earth, the Lord has called us to higher planes. That's why he puts my feet on high places, and he will call us heavenward. And so if we have a perspective of what the Lord is doing, even through the various experiences we have in this life, I think it takes us to a higher place, and it is meant to be an encouragement to those. Y'all have heard me talk about courage and what it means to have godly or Christian courage, and so we encourage one another. Nathan, you and I do that on a daily basis when we're here working together, the entire staff, and so we encourage one another in our walk with Christ. And he takes us to, again, higher planes and eventually gives us a God's eye view. That's a pilot term for being able to see the world and everything in it from God's perspective. And I pray that this book helps people do just that.
7: Well, that's what a good devotional book should do. It should elevate our relationship with our Savior.
6: Amen.
7: Absolutely. Well, let's get into format here because, folks, you'll know it's got a wonderful format here. It offers 100 one-page devotionals. They include a pithy quote, an introspective question. You've got a suggested prayer, a place to record a personal prayer or reflection. You've got something called the Intel Drop. Well, what does the reader gain from each element?
6: Well, from each element, obviously, I share a devotional, one page, and then a quote by someone that many of you may know, occasionally someone you perhaps have not encountered before, a suggested prayer to kind of encapsulate the point of this particular devotion. But we give you an opportunity to write your own prayer. And then the Intel Drop is just some interesting facts about some of the elements contained within the devotional. And I think a lot of people will have fun seeing some of those Intel Drops, just some factoids, if you will, that expand your appreciation for some of the things you've read about. But again, this is meant to be an interactive devotional, which is why on every facing page or every front page, there's the ability to write down your own thoughts and reflections, not just on the devotional, but on the scripture verse that we provide that really is the basis for each given devotional.
7: Oh, excellent. Well, let's get into one of them then,
6: okay,
7: so we can follow along on that format. And since your book is called High Flight on Wings of Eagles, let's do the one on Wings of Eagles, page 152. And what verse did you decide to do a devotional on there?
6: Well, on Wings of Eagles, we said from Deuteronomy 32, verse 11, like an eagle that stirs up its nest, that hovers over its young, he, the Lord God, spread his wings and caught them. He carried him on his pinions. And so here, the writer of Deuteronomy, Moses, has obviously seen an eagle caring for its young, and he uses that as a metaphor to describe how the Lord God spreads his wings over us, he protects us, he catches us, he carries us. So even when our strength fails, he will carry us forward.
7: And prophetically, you can look back to this verse and know when the Jewish people have to flee into wilderness during the tribulation, the Lord says, like wings of eagles, he takes them to safety.
6: Yes.
7: That's just an illustration throughout the Bible. Well, what is the devotional that goes with this?
6: So the devotional that goes with this is a devotional that focuses on giving our children, our grandchildren, a clear vision for what the Lord calls them to do. So I pretty much ask a question right off. Can you remember what the world was like when you were born? I know that I cannot, and you'll say, of course not. But consider what the world was like when you were born. Your folks and your grandparents could not have imagined some of the chaos and spiritual confusion we're seeing these days. For that matter, most of us could not have imagined what it would be like today when our own children were born. And yet, if the Lord tarries, I hesitate to wonder what my grandchildren will face as they grow to start families of their own. Every time I think our society cannot be any more misguided, our culture lurches to the left and hits a new low. And so then I talk about my strong inclination not to be a helicopter or bulldozer parent. I actually want my children to have to overcome certain challenges on their own so that they grow in responsibility and become productive adults. But I always wanted to provide clear, unwavering guardrails. I speak about that so that they would grow into followers of Christ who serve his kingdom with courage and conviction. And so here again, I'll go to the last paragraph. Like an eagle watching over its young, the Lord is ever near, guiding and guarding us. But he also stirs the nest when it's time to grow. When the young eaglets falter in flight, the eagle swoops beneath them, lifting them up until they learn to soar. And our God cares for us far more than an eagle does its fledglings. So when we send our kid out on their own, we trust the same God who allows us to soar. You know, even right now, Nathan, I watch these two eagles out in Bear Valley, California.
7: Oh, over streaming?
6: Mm-hmm.
7: Okay.
6: I watch them raising their fledglings, and it's a beautiful thing. But it reminds me that God loves us far more than any mere eagle or even than I do my own children.
7: Yeah, our family got through COVID watching bears eat salmon up in Alaska.
6: Yeah, the big bear week.
7: Well, you've got a quote here from our founder, Dr. David Reagan.
6: Yes.
7: What is that?
6: Oh, say, in David Reagan, in The Christian Heritage of America, said, the family is the God-ordained foundation of society. When it crumbles, the nation crumbles. And folks, we're seeing a lot of crumbling going on. But as long as Christian parents, and by extension, grandparents, aunts, uncles, determine that my family will be true to the Lord, as for me and my house, we will serve the Lord, then there is always hope. And indeed, there's hope for our own children, guaranteed.
7: Excellent. Well, what is the faith in flight for this devotional?
6: So the faith in flight basically summarizes and says parenting and grandparenting isn't about control. We set the tone, establish the boundaries, and walk beside our children as they learn to stand firm. Our role is not to shield them from every hardship, but to equip them with truth, courage, and discernment.
7: Excellent, excellent. Well, with the prayer tracker here, you give us a prayer that we can use with this devotional. You mind reading that too?
6: Not at all. Oh, okay. It says, Lord, help us parent with courage, not fear, to guide with conviction, not control. Stir what needs stirring, strengthen what needs or what feels weak, and thank you for bearing them, meaning our children, up each time they may fall. Amen.
7: Amen. I got to say, as much as I like the devotionals in this, I love the intel drops the best. I just learned that eagles build their nests high, often 50 to 120 feet up, not for comfort, but for protection and visibility. And you have one for legacy, right?
6: Yeah, legacy isn't just what we leave behind. It's who we send forward.
7: That's great.
6: And so, again, I have one son. I've told him, the only thing I will be able to give you other than your faith, which I will hand down to you, is your name. I give it to you honorably. It's your decision whether or not it maintains honor and whether you keep the faith that we have handed to you until the Lord's coming or until you pass it on to your son.
7: Amen. Well, I think we have time for one more, and I want to skip over to my favorite one because I love this when you tell this story. This is called This Is Not a Drill, and it's on page 12 here. And your verse is Ephesians 6:13, which is, therefore, take up the full armor of God so that you'll be able to resist in the evil day, and having done everything to stand firm. And then you tell the story about your experience for the military. Folks, if you don't know, Tim was a colonel in the Air Force, and you were flying a giant C-130 with those massive planes I used to see in Delaware all the time flying into Dover. And so what was your experience during the war there?
6: Well, during the war, we flew in and out of Iraq. Many times I say the war back in 2003, of course, started in Baghdad, and my crew was there flying in and out of Baghdad specifically. And we thought that the threat had been minimized. There was no more air force in Iraq, and even the ground forces of their army were completely debilitated. And so we had been told by our own intelligence briefers that the threat was minimal. But as we took off out of Baghdad, and I'm sure we were carrying some soldiers, probably some wounded soldiers, because that was the typical mission, as we climbed through about 5,000 feet, our missile warning system alerted, and immediately we knew that there was a missile inbound to our airplane. So training took over, thankfully, and we were able to mitigate the threat, we thought. But within a few seconds, and my crew, of course, was yelling and screaming, but within a few seconds, we felt an explosion immediately beneath our feet. And we thought we'd been hit. Well, that created even more chaos in the airplane, and I told everybody to be quiet, everybody stop yelling, and let's determine, is anybody hurt and is the airplane damaged? And so the title of this devotional is, This is Not a Drill. And in that moment, it was not a drill. All the emergency training that we'd practiced for years, every year going to simulator training, it was not a drill. It was the real thing. And we determined no one was injured. The airplane was still flying. And so we went on to Kuwait. And as we landed in Kuwait, we were met by a lot of individuals because this had been the first surface-to-air shot that had happened in many, many days. And we, of course, radioed ahead. We crawled over every inch of that airplane, and there wasn't a scratch.
7: Praise the Lord.
6: Exactly. Praise the Lord. My crew realized that was miraculous because my loadmaster, who had been a former photo intelligence specialist, had taken a picture of the missile track, in order the smoke trail, and we knew exactly what kind of missile it was. And to think that it came so close that it exploded with a proximity fuse, and yet there was no damage to our airplane, that was truly miraculous. And what it did is it opened up opportunity for the next number of days for me to have, both while flying and the whole group on intercom or one-on-one conversations with my crew, to realize, you know, that was miraculous. But the Lord has left us here and left you here for a reason. Are you going to take serious the opportunity? Because at some point, there will be an emergency in your life, and it will be too late if you haven't accepted the Lord Jesus Christ. So it really became an opportunity to share the gospel, even in that moment.
7: Fantastic, fantastic. You have a quote by Tozer here.
6: Yeah, A.W. Tozer. I love A.W. And from his book, The Warfare of the Spirit, the church must awaken to the fact that she is in a life and death struggle with the forces of darkness. And that day we knew that we had life or death presented, and the Lord gave us life. But there's a time coming when those who have not chosen Christ will face death without any hope whatsoever, and it will not be a mere drill.
7: Hmm. Well, the intel drop, I've learned something new. Again, you being the pilot, I'm learning all this. A wing and a prayer, where did that originate from?
6: So during World War II, the idea of limping home with a damaged aircraft on a wing and a prayer describes the idea that even with one wing perhaps hanging on, or at least an aircraft that's very damaged, people would pray to get back to England. So the picture was, after bombers and such would be over the continent and they would have been attacked by the Luftwaffe, they would make it home on a wing and a prayer. And the phrase was popularized in a 1943 song called Coming In on a Wing and a Prayer, and it told that exact story of a crew making it home, upheld by their own courage and God's providence.
7: Wow. Well, that's really fascinating. You never know where some of our sayings that we take for granted come from. Well, let's skip to the end of the book. And we got eagles throughout this book here. What spiritual lessons can we learn from the soaring eagle?
6: Well, as I close this book, I use a story shared with me by a friend who lived in my previous legislative district. And I know she'd gotten it elsewhere, but...
7: So folks know what legislative district
6: we're
7: talking about.
6: Yeah, so I was in Kentucky in the Kentucky General Assembly, and at that point it was the 18th legislative district. They've changed that now. But from the next county over, this young lady shared a story of how eagles, when a storm is coming, they don't run and hide. They actually will seek out the air and the currents that a storm is creating before it, and they will use those currents to be lifted to even greater heights. And so a storm does not cause an eagle to be afraid. Instead, it becomes an opportunity. And Nathan, just the application, I think the Lord allows storms to come into our lives. We know they invariably do. And one of Satan's favorite tactics, as I write, is to distract us by the effects of the storm. He did that with Peter, even as he walked on the water of Galilee. The effects of the storm can be a distraction. But if we realize, by keeping our eyes on Christ, that even that storm can be an opportunity for us to grow closer to Him, to become more dependent on Him, and to be lifted to greater heights by Him, then I think that we have the right attitude. And as I say, so when the storms of life begin to blow, trust in the Lord, spread your wings, and prepare to reach new heights. Through Christ who strengthens us, we really can do all things, even overcome physical, emotional, relational, and spiritual storms. And I've got friends right now who are in the midst of some of those, and my encouragement to them and to you is that we can overcome all of them and do all things through Christ who strengthens us.
7: And topped off by D.L. Moody's quote, spread your wings of faith and let God's promises lift you above life's trials. In these dark days, as we're in the last days of the end times, waiting for the rapture of the church, that is good news. Yeah. Well, Tim, we've come to the end of your book, and you end the book with another poem by John Gillespie Magee Jr., and it's called Per Ardua, if I'm pronouncing that right. What does that mean? And in the time we got, would you quick read that poem for
6: us? I'd be delighted. So Per Ardua is taken from the RAF motto, which says Per Ardua et Astra, that's Latin meaning, through adversity to the stars. And so here was John Gillespie Magee's take on the world and really the challenge of young airmen like himself that were facing life or death. And I think it was heavy on his heart that some of those young men might face death not knowing Christ. And so he writes, they that have climbed the white mist of the morning, they that have soared before the world's awake, to herald up their foemen to them, scorning the thin dawn's rest, their weary folk might take. To these who help the quickened pulse run slowly, whose stern remembered image cools the brow, till the far dawn of victory, know only night's darkness and Valhalla's silence now. Of course, Valhalla being just a poetic reference for death and the silence of the grave. And so really, this is the age-old question. Will those who come to this life's end know only silence, or will they know the victor who gives us victory, and that is Christ Jesus and the life He offers everlasting.
7: That's that haunting choice that Magee leaves us. Choose life or choose death.
6: Yes, sir.
7: Well, folks, I believe High Flight would make a wonderful Father's Day or even a Mother's Day or graduation day gift. Tim's devotional provides wise advice for any young graduate ready to start a new chapter in their life. To order your copy of High Flight, just call the number you see on the screen or visit our online store. And for only $20, and that includes shipping, we'll be glad to send you a copy. And if you're interested in purchasing in bulk, just reach out to us, and our team here will help you bless many people.
6: Well, I'm actually praying that my new devotional book will bless all who read and are touched by it. And although the stories are often autobiographical, as I share how God has given me strength, power, and purpose for living, my goal always remains to point people to the Lord so that they will glorify Him.
7: Well said, Tim. What final word of encouragement, or should I say more musing, do you have that you'd like to share with us at the close of this discussion?
6: Well, Nathan, I would simply emphasize that every person must grapple with the choice either to soar heaven-bound with Christ or to remain rooted on this earth waiting for death and everlasting darkness. And my plea to each of you is to choose wisely. And for those who have chosen to take wing with Christ, I would encourage you to record your own musings. Record the incidents where God has intervened in your life and stayed by your side as you've walked through valleys of trouble. And then share your testimonies about Christ's tender mercies with your own loved ones. And watch as the seeds of faith that you scatter begin to germinate and produce much spiritual fruit.
7: Well, thank you for those words of encouragement, Tim. Friends, that's all the time we have for today. So until next week, let Jesus Christ lift you up to new heights. Or, as Tim would say,
6: Godspeed.

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2: Yesterday's prophecies for today's world.
3: When anyone, anywhere, responds to this knowledge by having a desire to know this God, God will move heaven and earth to get the message to you.
2: And now, the continuation of Hal Lindsey's Bible study, the Book of Revelation.
3: It's encouraging me to me to know that there's going to be a number of people that is too great to be numbered standing before the throne of God who have come out of the great tribulation and washed their robes and made them white in the blood of the Lamb, it says. In other words, there's going to be such a huge number saved during that time. They're almost all going to be martyred, but there's going to be a tremendous number that turn to Jesus Christ. And you know, I'm thrilled about that because, you know, one of the reasons that's going to happen? Because people you talk to now, even if they don't believe now, they're going to remember what you said. And when they see these things happening, they're going to have to make a decision. They have to make a decision to whatever I have to suffer, I'm going to believe in Jesus Christ. You know, it's easy to become a believer in Christ now. You don't have to suffer. In some parts of the world, you do. Here, you just have maybe suffer a little embarrassment because of the old nature. But then it's going to cost most of them their lives. And so this fifth seal is about the wholesale slaughter of believers around the entire world. And that's going to bring God's wrath. It's going to unbridle it. But even then, God holds back His wrath in order that as many as will believe may believe. All right, that brings us to the sixth seal. And here's what I call the sixth seal. The first global ICBM nuclear exchange. And I'll show you why in just a minute. Do you know all of our understanding about nuclear weapons is mostly theoretical? There have only been two nuclear bombs used in a hostile attack. And those were firecrackers compared to what we have now. As horrible as it was, they were nothing compared to what we have now. We have miniaturized thermonuclear weapons, warheads, where they pack each warhead that's been miniaturized packs enough power to destroy a whole city. And there are still, Russia still has a bunch of intercontinental ballistic missiles that have multiply independently targeted warheads. That is, they can carry as many as 10. We have them too. And that means they fire one missile. After it goes above the atmosphere, it parts. The cone of the missile parts, and the warheads split off and go, each one is targeted at a different target. All right, now remember that. All of our knowledge about what these weapons would do is theoretical. For instance, we do not know what would be the interactive consequence of firing a great number of thermonuclear weapons into a closely related area at the same time. It is possible that it can cause chain reaction. And I think when we get to the trumpet judgments, I'll show you something that'll be amazing, that the Apostle John, you know, he was an eyewitness to all of this. The only way to understand a lot of this prophecy that we're headed into now is to remember that John the Apostle was told over and over by Jesus, write what you have seen and heard only. And the word see that is used means eyewitness on the scene. And that's why you go through the book of Revelation, you'll find every time there's a significant event that the Apostle John is about to introduce, he will say, I looked and I heard and I saw. Every time. Because he was there. Say, wait a minute, it hadn't happened yet. No problem for God. I mean, time is a creation. God can put somebody in any spot. But that's what happened. And you have to remember and apply that to understand these prophecies in the book of Revelation, because you have to put yourself in the place of John the Apostle in the first century. He was propelled into the, what I believe is the early 21st century. And he was made to stand and witness events, especially war, that would be with weapons beyond his imagination. And he would see these things, and then he was brought back to the Isle of Patmos again and said, now write about it. Well, how do you describe something like that? It's beyond anything they had any inkling of. So, with that in mind, let's read the sixth seal, okay? Verse 12, and I looked when he broke the sixth seal, and there was a great earthquake, and the sun became black as sackcloth made of hair, and the whole moon became like blood. Mike, you were telling me, you drove over here, only about 100 feet up was just a solid mass of black smoke from this fire. Well, think of that kind of debris scattered over most of the earth. He says that he saw, when he looked and he broke the sixth seal, there was a great seismos in Greek. And the sun became black as sackcloth made of hair. And the whole moon became like blood. Now, seismos is translated earthquake, but that's a jump from the original meaning. Seismos means a violent shaking. Now, an earthquake can do that, but other things can do it. You see, he was standing on the earth when these violent explosions took place. And to him, it felt like an earthquake. It was a great seismos. And immediately after that, the sky became black as sackcloth. You see the tremendous nuclear debris thrown into the air. And this would take a lot of warheads to do what he's talking about. And then when the moon came out, he saw the moon through this tremendous pollution, and it appeared to be red as blood. Well, you know, if you've lived in Los Angeles long enough, you've seen that. Because if you get enough pollution up there and you see the moon coming up, what's it look like? It's red, isn't it? Okay. All right, so you see, he's describing something here with the experience and knowledge he had of the first century. He's saying it looked like this. But if you know that in the light of today, you can figure out what he's talking about. Especially if you've got a spirit-inspired imagination. All right, now, and the stars of the sky fell to the earth as figs, as a fig tree cast its unripe figs when shaken by a great wind. Now, first of all, the word translated stars is asteros, which is not star. If a star hit this planet, there'd be nothing left. The stars are bigger than any planet than this galaxy, or I should say at least in this cosmos. Now, he is describing asteroids. And it says that he saw these asteroids. Now, what do they look like when they hit the Earth's atmosphere? They streak through the atmosphere flaming, don't they? And he said there were so many of them, it looked like figs falling off of a tree, a overripe fig tree, and it, like the wind blowing, and they're just all falling. So he's talking about a great number of these things, meteors. So what's he talking about? I believe what he witnessed and what he's describing here will be the first time that man launches an all-out ICBM exchange between each other. Now, when those are launched, they're fired up. A ballistic missile means that it's fired in a great arc, and that it has to go up above the Earth's atmosphere before it acquires its target. They will look like meteors speeding toward the Earth. That's what he saw, I believe. Anything else wouldn't make much sense. He feels this violent shaking of the ground underneath him, this black coming up like that, clouds. And then he sees the source of all of this as he sees all of these warheads re-entering the Earth's atmosphere and streaking toward their targets. All right, then he says, aren't you glad you're not going to be here? I see some people, they don't know whether to get up and walk out. Some did. or to continue, because this is grim stuff. I know it's grim stuff. But if you have accepted the gift of pardon that Jesus died in your place to purchase for you, you're not going to be here. You are not going to be here. But God says that we are to read this book continuously, and he will bless us for reading it. So understanding this must have some reason, huh? Because it's the only book in the Bible that God gives an extra blessing promised for reading it continually. Now, maybe it's because it scares the hell out of you. And as I've said, I'd rather scare the hell out of you than have you go there. All right, now, it says in verse 14, here's what happens. All of these meteor-like things are streaking to the earth. And the next thing he describes, the sky was split apart like a scroll when it is rolled up, and every mountain and island were moved out of their places. Now, we have, we've exploded in the air hydrogen bombs, thermonuclear warheads. We had cameras specially placed in our experiments and so forth. And we had instruments that tested what happened to the atmosphere and all of that. So we know from the tests generally what happens in one of these explosions. The first thing that happens is there is an enormous release of pressure that causes what they call, it's kind of a mild word, a great overpressure. Well, this overpressure pushes the atmosphere back. It literally pushes the atmosphere back so powerfully and so quickly that it really compacts upon itself. It just rolls up on itself. So he's given a very accurate description here. The atmosphere is rolled up on itself like a scroll. And that is one of the destructive, great destructive parts of one of these thermonuclear explosions. It will push the air out, create a vacuum, and it comes at everything standing with such pressure, it usually destroys things for miles in diameter. Creates a vacuum, and into that also comes this tremendous heat that everything within a diameter of 5 miles has just evaporated. Just the heat is so tremendous, it just evaporates. And then once the atmosphere reaches the farthest point, it rushes back into the vacuum. So you got a twofold destruction from that overpressure. And another thing happens. When these weapons go off, what's the most common symbol of a nuclear explosion? Mushroom cloud. Do you know what that is? You see, when one of these explodes, it not only pushes the air horizontally, but it really jams it up vertically. And so what it does is push the atmosphere almost instantly up into the above the stratosphere. Now, what happens when you rapidly and forcefully compress the atmosphere and push it up above the stratosphere? What happens? It compresses the humidity. And when it gets up above the atmosphere, it instantly freezes. Read Ezekiel 38 sometime. Because it talks about fire and ice killing hundreds of thousands of people. When we did the hydrogen bomb test at Aniwetok, one of the things that absolutely stunned the investigators when they finally could go back in there, these ships were anchored there, they found that tremendous damage was done to all the upper structures of these ships. And when they were able to run the film back, they found there were huge chunks of ice that hit them because all of that humidity had been compressed, frozen, and fell back in great chunks to the earth. Now, these prophets didn't know anything about that, but they talk about fire and ice killing people. Two things that are not really compatible, are they? Fun, isn't it? Except for those who are going to be there. All right, now it says, and every mountain and island were moved out of their place. In other words, for the first time, man is going to see what these things really do. You know, I looked with absolute astonishment at the Pakistanis and the people from India when they were seeing who could explode the most bombs. Remember that? They were giddy. But the time is coming when all of these warheads that are stored by the tens of thousands are going to be let loose. And

And they said to the mountains and to the rocks, fall on us and hide us from the presence of him who sits on the throne and from the wrath of the Lamb. For the great day of their wrath has come, and who is able to stand? Well, chapter 7 tells us who will be able to stand. But let me just conclude by observing this. These people know who is sending these judgments, don't they? And yet they're so hard, they still won't believe. What does that tell us? They've got the mark. And you see, everyone, during the first 3.5 years, when the rider on the white horse, the Antichrist, goes forth, he is going to bring people to receive a mark either in the forehead or in the hand. And it's going to be a number, and the prefix is 666. Each person will have a personal number after that, but the prefix will have to be added. And apparently it is some kind of an electronic 666 that validates that you have sworn allegiance to the Antichrist, and therefore you can conduct business, you can buy, you can sell, you can hold a job, and so forth. But that gives the Antichrist, through economics, absolute control. And once a person takes that mark, and remember what's at issue here. It's not the mark itself. It's what you have to do to get it. It is swearing allegiance to the Antichrist that dooms a person forever, because the Antichrist is going to claim to be God. And once they swear allegiance to the Antichrist as God, they cannot change. That's why it says, everyone who receives that mark is doomed. They can never change. And who are the only ones who refuse it? In a time like that, when the Antichrist is mesmerizing the whole world, he will come at a time when the world is even a worse condition than it is now. He will come out of the wings, be unveiled by Satan. He will come with such tremendous charisma and power, and he will appear to be the most wonderful leader that's ever been. He'll mesmerize the world. He's the answer. And the only ones that will refuse to take that mark will be those who believe in Jesus Christ. Because not to take the mark means you can't survive. If you can't buy, sell, or hold a job, you can't survive. Furthermore, it exposes, and this is one of the reasons I think Satan has that system set up, it exposes who is not a believer in the Antichrist and who is a believer in Jesus Christ. And so that's what, you know, people are afraid to death of 666. You know, don't be afraid of it now. It has no significance until the issue is made. Swear allegiance to me as God, and we'll give you the authentication by which you can buy, sell, and hold a job. We'll get into that a lot later. But you see people here who have reached a state of hardness that is so hard of heart. They know who is sending these judgments, and they still won't believe. I heard Billy Graham say something very pungent one time, really hit me in the heart. He said, you know, the same sun that melts butter hardens clay. If you're here tonight and you don't know that you have received Jesus Christ as your Savior, maybe you don't understand it. He just says, come.

0: as you are, and come by faith and make a step of faith and receive the gift of pardon that I paid my life for you to give you. And he says, then I will give you a spiritual birth, which will give you the same kind of life God has, and then you will know me. But you can't really know God personally until you've been born spiritually. As you're born physically alive, but spiritually dead. That's why we have to be born again. But I found this, every time a person hears the good news that Jesus did this for you, and you put it off and walk away, you become a little harder. And a little harder until you're like them. Don't let that happen to you. Let's close in prayer. Father, I thank you in Jesus' name for these revelations that you have in your word. Lord, how grateful we are that we belong to you. If there's one here in doubt about where he or she belongs, then make that person right now just simply say, thank you, Jesus, for dying for me. I don't understand it all, but with as much faith as I have, I say, please come into my life. I receive the gift of pardon you say you've done, you've purchased for me. Come into my life. Give me new spiritual life and guide me in the way that you'd have me go. In Jesus' name, amen. If you have the guts to be a real revolutionary, come forward right now and accept Jesus Christ as your real revolutionary, and he'll make a revolutionary that'll change lives.
1: 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I pray daily that he will reward your faithfulness and protect and prosper you in these difficult times. Thank you again for being a vital part of my team.
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4: Thank you for joining us here on His Channel. With a national update, I'm Elizabeth May. The White House has officially released a 2026 National Drug Control Strategy. Drug Control Strategy presented by the Office of National Drug Control Policy. The strategy is a nationwide plan to address illegal drugs, especially fentanyl and other synthetic opioids. It lays out a whole-of-government approach focused on disrupting supply chains, strengthening law enforcement, expanding prevention efforts, and improving treatment and recovery programs. According to the administration, the goal is to defeat the scourge of illicit drugs and move toward a drug-free society through coordinated action across federal agencies, local communities, and international partners. The strategy also emphasizes prevention before drug use starts, earlier treatment access, and stronger support recovery groups. Recent reporting shows the plans lean heavily on enforcement tools such as targeting cartels, monitoring trafficking networks, and using advanced data systems to detect drug activity earlier. In the meantime, plans are still underway for the Christian gathering on the National Mall in Washington, D.C., drawing attention from evangelical leaders across the country. The event, called Rededicate 250, is expected to bring thousands of believers together for a full day of worship, prayer, and Bible study. Organizers say the focus is national repentance, spiritual renewal, and prayer ahead of America's 250th anniversary. The gathering is scheduled for May the 17th and will include pastors, worship leaders, and faith ministries from multiple states. Officials say it is designed as a peaceful public expression of faith and unity. Supporters describe it as one of the largest Christian gatherings in decades. They say it reflects a growing desire among Americans to return to biblical values and national prayer. Critics question the blending of faith and politics on large-scale civic events. For now, preparations remain as organizers anticipate a massive turnout on the National Mall in Washington, D.C. Across the United States and in parts of the world, reports are showing steady increasing expansion of faith-based communities with outreach efforts. It has been reported there is renewed engagement among younger believers. And groups such as campus fellowships, church networks, and mission organizations say they are seeing increased participation in service projects, discipleship groups, and short-term missions. Leaders involved in youth ministry note that relational approaches through mentoring, small group Bible study, and hands-on community service are drawing more volunteers in their teens and in their 20s. Recent initiatives emphasize long-term faith formation through personal connection rather than programs alone. They say this will reach millions more over the next decade. Supporters also say this trend reflects a broader spiritual renewal as churches invest more in mission work at home and abroad. It's a quiet but steady strengthening of faith, community centered on discipleship and service. And in closing, we share a discovery connected to the Apostle Paul, one of the most important leaders in Christian history. Experts are calling a breakthrough, saying the findings confirm historical details and reinform trust in the Bible. Researchers say they have uncovered previously lost manuscripts, pages linked to the New Testament writings, and the pages help scholars better understand how the message of the gospel was shared in the first century. Thank you for joining us here on His channel with a national update. I'm Elizabeth May.
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5: It is the most important handoff in history. And what's important is that if we don't have the baton securely in our hands, if we don't even know the truth ourselves, if we're not grounded in sound doctrine, how are we supposed to accurately and faithfully and successfully pass it off to the next generation? That's why at every level, we need to always be pursuing next level training.

0: What is the mystery of the Christian faith? We're going to tackle that question next on The King Is Coming.
1: Like no other person in history, Jesus Christ stands alone as the most unique and influential figure of all time. 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
0: Well, welcome to The King Is Coming. I'm Jeff Kinley, and we're going to talk about more in this series called Uncovering the Mysteries of God. You know, there's a lot that we know in the Christian faith, and there's a lot that we don't know. And we're talking about some of these mysteries and what the Bible actually calls mysteries in 1 Timothy chapter 3 and verse 9. It talks about the mystery of the faith. It says that there is that we should hold to the mystery of the faith with a clear conscience. Wait, mystery? I thought our faith was clear. What's the mystery about it? Well, we're going to talk about that. I think when people talk about Christianity today, they want to put the Christian faith on the same shelf as all other faiths. They will say things like, well, it doesn't really matter what you believe in God, as long as you believe something, as long as you're sincere. But is that really true? What is there that's really unique about the Christian faith? And specifically, why do we believe that the Christian faith is the only true faith in the world today? Why are the others wrong? How do we know we have the real thing? Well, we have to go back to Scripture to find out the answers to those questions. But imagine this. Imagine if one of the early apostles, let's say the Apostle Peter, were to walk into the average church today, would he recognize the faith that is being practiced there? Would he recognize the God that is being described and preached about? Would he recognize the Bible that's being preached or the sermon that is being taught and being preached there? Or would there be some sort of disconnect there? Well, in the early church, they believed in the faith. And in fact, in Jude chapter 3, we're going to see in a minute, that this faith was once and for all time, delivered to the saints. In other words, we're not adding to the faith as we go along. But what is exactly the Christian faith? Well, when we rewind and go back to the first century, we find that the early Christians had a logo, if you will, of the Christian faith. And it was the logo of the fish. Now, why would they have a fish as their logo? Well, the Greek word for fish is the Greek word ichthus. And it became an acrostic that described the essentials and really the core and the foundation of the Christian faith. And it goes like this. It means Jesus Christ, God's Son, Savior. Jesus Christ, and each of the letters in that Greek word ichthus stand for Jesus Christ, and then God's Son, and then Savior. And that was really the encapsulation of everything they understood. And many people believe that because there was so much persecution going on in the early church, that Christians would approach one another, and in the dirt or in the sand, they would form a semicircle with their toe or with a stick, and that if a person was a Christian, they would complete the semicircle through the other one and form the image of a fish there. And that was kind of their secret way of saying, hey, we're both Christians here. We're both followers of Jesus Christ. Well, what does that mean to say Jesus Christ, God's Son, Savior? And in what sense does that really sort of bring in the Christian faith into one kind of understandable statement? Well, when we say Jesus Christ, we're talking about the prophesied one. We're talking about the anointed one. We're talking about the one that was the long-awaited Messiah, that he's the one. And in fact, Jesus in John chapter 14 and verse 6 says this. He says, I am the way, the truth, and the life, and no man comes to the Father except through me. Now, Jesus Christ was making a really bold statement when he said that. He was basically excluding all other faiths, all other founders of religions, all other gurus, messiahs, rabbis, founders of philosophies, all these things. And he was saying, I alone am a definite article, the truth, the way, the life. So that I would say that that's one thing that distinguishes the Christian faith from all others is that the Christian faith claims that it is really the only way. And Jesus backed that up, obviously, with his resurrection from the dead, demonstrating and validating everything that he had previously said about himself and about God. The second thing in this little acrostic, Jesus Christ, God's Son. And what he's saying there is that God is the eternal God, that his Son is fully divine, and that Jesus, as God, became flesh, as we talked about in the first part of this series, is that he is God's Son. He is the one who has come from God. And when we say he's God's Son, we don't mean that Christ was born in the sense that he had an eternal beginning, because we believe that the Son is co-eternal with God the Father and God the Holy Spirit. God's Son is simply the role that he plays as the Father, the Son, and the Holy Spirit. The role that he assumes, rather, in our salvation and while he was on the earth in his submission to the Father. And that's another mystery that we'll tackle another day, is just the mystery of the Trinity and the mystery of the triune God. How does the Trinity work with one another, and how can they be three persons and yet one essence? Guess what? There's mystery there, right? So back to this ichthus thing. So Jesus Christ, God's Son, and then finally, Savior. And the Savior part means that he is the one who is able to restore humanity to a right relationship with God. In other words, he's the one that can save us from the penalty of sin and from the slavery to sin. So in that one little fish symbol there, you've got Jesus Christ, God's Son, and Savior. And I believe this is why Paul wrote over in 1 Corinthians chapter 2, when he's writing to a group of people who really needed things to be simplified among them, because they were a messed up group of people. They lived in Corinth. Corinth was like Las Vegas and New Orleans all put into one, okay? It was like Mardi Gras on steroids there. And in 1 Corinthians chapter 1, verse 2, he says, "For I determine to know nothing among you except Christ and him crucified." So Paul say, look, guys, we've talked about a lot of things, but if you boil it all down to one statement, it's Jesus, and it's what he did for us. Jesus, he is God. Jesus, he's God's Son. Jesus, second member of the Godhead. Jesus, co-eternal with the Father, fully God. But Christ and him crucified, became a man, suffered the penalty for our sins. And listen, if you've never trusted in Christ as your Savior, I encourage you to look to this Jesus, the one who claimed to be God, the one who came as God, the one who demonstrated that he was God, and the one who proved that he was God by rising from the dead after suffering for our sins. So ichthus, this little fish thing, and you know, it's interesting that the fish in the early first century and the second century became synonymous with the Christian faith. You know, Jesus said he fed the 5,000 with fish. The Bible tells us that in Matthew 4:19, he said to the disciples, I'm going to make you fishers of men. And then also, because fish live in water, when we experience water baptism, there's also the idea as well, like we're swimming under the water, kind of like a fish. And that became sort of the mentality of the early church. In fact, Tertullian, who was a second century theologian, he wrote this. He said, "We little fishes, after the image of our ichthus, Jesus Christ, are born in the water." He was just talking about how the beauty of baptism, how that pictures the salvation that God has given us. So think of the kind of the crux, if you will, of the Christian faith, almost like the Nike swoosh of the first century. That's all you need. You just need the fish and you know everything you need to know. But secondly, the faith goes a little bit beyond that. In fact, it goes a lot beyond that, beyond just a symbol or a logo, to also a body of truth, a body of truth that is divinely revealed to us throughout history and the writing of Scripture. And finally, with the close of the New Testament canon, we have now the completed written Word of God. Now, when we start talking about the body of faith, we're now opening this thing up to everything that's written in the Bible. So when we talk about the faith, it's not just the fish, the ichthus thing. Now we're saying it also includes this other body of sound teaching, or what we call sometimes sound doctrine. And why is this so important? Well, let's look at this for just a few minutes here. We're going to finish the remainder of our time looking at why this is so incredibly important. The first is to go back to the book of Jude. Now, Jude is the book right before Revelation. Some people call it sort of the front porch of Revelation. But in verse 3, he says this. He says, "Beloved, while I was making every effort to write to you about our common salvation, I felt the necessity to write to you appealing that you contend earnestly for the faith." Contend, it means to wrestle. That you defend and you wrestle for the faith, he says, "which was once and for all delivered to the saints." So in other words, we're not having continual new revelation given that we need to add to the Bible, but that there is a completed canon, a completed body of truth that we have. And then over in chapter 1, verse 20, he says, and Jude says, "But you, beloved, building yourselves up on your most holy faith." So the faith is something that we believe in, is something that we contend for, and is something that we build ourselves up in. Now, how do we do that? Well, Paul gives us a clue here. Let's go to 1 Timothy for a moment, and he gives us some ideas about how we build ourselves up in the faith here. 1 Timothy, we'll begin in chapter 4 here, where he's addressing some problems that are going on there in the first century. And he says in verse 1, he says, "But the Spirit explicitly says that in later times some will fall away from the faith, paying attention to deceitful spirits and to doctrines of demons." So Paul admitted, and it was going on right there in the first century. In fact, most of Paul's epistles were written because false teachers had crept into the church and were telling lies and falsehoods and deceptions about the faith. And he says, in the last days, there's going to be a departure from the faith. Paul talked about that in 2 Thessalonians chapter 2. He called it the apostasy. It means to stand away from the truth. And we're certainly seeing that today in a lot of major denominations. Now, also in verses 13 through 16, in the same chapter, he says this. This is his message to young Timothy, who's a pastor. He says, "Until I come, give attention to the public reading of Scripture, to exhortation and to teaching." So again, what's he teaching about? Teaching about the faith. He says, publicly read the Scripture. Publicly talk about the faith. He says, exhort. Exhort is kind of like a really strong word for encouragement. It simply means to encourage strongly. And then he says, to teaching. So as a pastor or as a teacher or as a leader, small group leader, Bible study leader, he says, make sure you're teaching these things. But he goes on, he says, do not neglect the spiritual gift that is within you, the gift of teaching that Timothy had. He said, which was bestowed upon you through the prophetic utterance with the laying on of hands by the presbytery. Now watch what he says now about this faith, this larger body of faith here. He says, take pains with these things. Be absorbed in them. He says, that your progress may be evident to all people. He says, you want people to see you growing. You want people to see you growing in your knowledge about the Scriptures and about truth and about sound doctrine. He goes on to say in verse 16, he says, pay close attention both to yourself and to your teaching. In other words, Timothy, make sure that you always calibrate what you say publicly to people with the Word of God. Make sure that what you're teaching lines up with the Word of God. That's why in Timothy, Paul, 2 Timothy, Paul told Timothy in chapter 2, He said, make sure that you accurately teach the word of truth, handling accurately the word of truth. And that means to cut it straight in the Greek language. Make a straight cut. Don't make a crooked cut or a diagonal cut. Make a straight cut. Now, we're going to talk more about this doctrine, why it's so important for our individual lives. We come back on The King is Coming. Hey friends, it's Dr. Jeff Kinley with The King is Coming. We are living in perilous times. In fact, we're living in the last days as described in Scripture. And because of that, there is a sense of urgency on our lives and on our ministries to do what we can do during the time that God has given to us. We here at The King is Coming Ministry are proud of the long heritage and legacy we have, going all the way back to 1963. We have men like Dr. Dave Breese, Dr. Estep, Dr. Ed Heinsohn, and others that have carried the torch of this ministry. But quite honestly, we need you to help us carry it into the next generation. In order to do that, we need your support, your financial support. And this enables us to continue to be on the air all across the country so that believers and others can be equipped and challenged to be able to reach the world for Jesus Christ. You see, we're in this thing together. We are part of the body of Christ. And we need you to be a part of our team. Would you go to thekingiscoming.com right now and prayerfully consider what God would lay on your heart to commit each month to this ministry? Thank you so much for listening and watching, and I'll see you soon on The King is Coming. Okay, so Paul has just told Timothy, hey, listen, I want you to pay close attention to yourself and to your teaching. And he says that in verse 16 of 1 Timothy 4. He says, persevere in these things, for as you do this, you will ensure salvation or demonstrate salvation both for yourself and for those who hear you. Paul was saying that adherence to sound doctrine, to sound teaching, is critical. In theology. It's critical in the Christian life. It's critical in the Christian faith. You know, sometimes we think, well, it doesn't really matter what you believe. You can believe a whole bunch of different things. You don't really have to agree on any essentials. And these non-essentials, they're non-essential. They're unimportant. But they're in the Bible. And there is only one correct view on the Scriptures. And so we need to strive to try to adhere to, as best we can, what is the actual true teaching on a particular passage. For example, if you go to your doctor and the doctor says, we're going to have to do surgery, you want your doctor to be precise, your surgeon to be precise, to be accurate. You want them to make sure that they don't make a crooked cut where it should be a straight cut. You don't want them to use a dull knife, but to use a sharp knife. You want them to be accurate and to be skillful in what they do. You know why? Because it could cost you your life. If you go to your pharmacist, and you get a prescription for medicine, you don't want him going back there and blindfolding himself or just going back there and picking just any ingredients off the shelf and mixing it all up and putting it in some capsules and giving it to you. They may be giving you poison that could kill you. Now, you want him to be precise and accurate, not just about what ingredients he uses, but how much he uses as well. If you call an electrician to come to your home and he's rewiring your home, believe me, you want an electrician that someone who is precise and specific so that when you flip on the lights, it doesn't cause all the breakers to go off and cause a fire in your house. Or finally, if you get a paycheck from someone, you want someone that knows how to do math. You want someone that's not just counting on their fingers. What if they're missing a couple fingers? You know, what if they don't know how to count, don't know how to do math and multiplication? Now, you want someone who knows exactly how to calculate what you need and what you deserve. Well, when it comes to the faith, we need to be the same way. We need to make sure that we are as accurate as we know how to be. And that doesn't mean that we won't grow in our understanding of Scripture and refine our beliefs as we get closer to the Scripture's original authorial intent, what the Bible originally meant. But it just simply means that we're continuing to pursue that. Well, Paul does that. In fact, let's move on in chapter 6 of 1 Timothy. He says this in verse 3. He says, if anyone advocates a different doctrine and does not agree with sound words, those of the Lord Jesus Christ and with the doctrine conforming to godliness, that person, Paul says, is conceited and understands nothing. So people that want to come along and argue with the Bible or to mock the Bible or to be skeptical of God's Word, they don't agree with sound doctrine, Paul just calls them out. He says, hey, they're conceited, they're arrogant, they don't understand anything. They think they know more than the Bible. What they're really doing is proving they don't know anything at all. And so Paul says, make sure that you adhere to sound doctrine. Let's move over to 2 Timothy for just a moment. And he gives Timothy some more exhortation on this area of sound doctrine. In chapter 1 and verses 13 and 14, listen to this. He says, Timothy, retain the standard. Retain the standard of sound words which you have heard from me in the faith and in love which are in Christ Jesus. Guard through the Holy Spirit who dwells in us the treasure which has been entrusted to you. Listen, Paul is very serious about this treasure of sound doctrine. What you believe matters, because whatever you believe impacts your thoughts, and it impacts your behavior, impacts your relationship, and impacts your relationship with God. And listen, we want you to know that here at The King Is Coming, we are committed to sound doctrine. We're committed to sound words and to the teaching of Scripture. We're not going to go rogue on you. We're not going to go off-road. And we're not going to leave the Scripture behind, but only say what the Bible says. That's the only way that we can, as he says, retain the standard of the sound teaching that we have. And Paul certainly wanted Timothy to do that as well. We move over to 2 Timothy chapter 2. And now Paul's talking about discipleship and how do we help others to do this as well. Look what he says. 2 Timothy 2:2. He says, and the things which you have heard from me in the presence of many witnesses. What are those things? Well, Paul's not talking about, you know, the Corinthian all-stars who are playing in the stadium. He's talking about not sports or politics. He's talking about the Word of God. He's talking about truth. He's talking about doctrine. He says, the things that you've heard from me in the presence of many witnesses, he said, these entrust to faithful men who will in turn teach, be able to teach others also. You see, there's a Paul, there's a Timothy, and there's others also. You probably have found yourself in one of those groups at some point in your Christian life. You've probably been others. You've probably been a Timothy. Maybe you're a Paul right now to someone else. But here's the point. The point is that we have to pass the baton of the faith faithfully from person to person, from Paul to Timothy, from generation to generation. It is the most important handoff in history. And what's important is that if we don't have the baton securely in our hands, if we don't even know the truth ourselves, if we're not grounded in sound doctrine, how are we supposed to accurately and faithfully and successfully pass it off to the next generation? That's why at every level, we need to always be pursuing next level training. In other words, we need to always be asking ourselves, Lord, how do I bring my faith up to my A game? I want to bring my A game. To every fight, to every game, to every day. We don't want to just be mediocre Christians. And one of the ways that we do that is by continually studying the Word of God and knowing what it says and knowing how to accurately and faithfully communicate it to other people. So faithfully do that, he says. In chapter 3, he goes on to say, in verses 13 through 17, he says, evil men and imposters will come, and they're going to deceive you. But he says this. He says, you, however, continue in the things you have learned and become convinced of, knowing from whom that you've learned them. And from childhood you've known the sacred writings which are able to give you the wisdom that leads to salvation through faith which is in Christ Jesus. And I can't skip these next two verses. These are critical. He says, all Scripture is inspired by God and profitable for reproof, for correction, for training in righteousness. Why? It says that the man or woman of God may be adequate, equipped for every good work. So all that work we need to do in the body of Christ out there in the world, it comes from the Scripture. The Scripture equips us and enables us to move forward with a sense of confidence in sharing our faith and defending it. And then one final passage is chapter 4. Paul says in verse 1, I solemnly charge you in the presence of God and of Christ Jesus, who is able to judge the living and the dead, and by his appearing and his kingdom. He says this, He says, preach the word. It's the Greek kerouxon ton logon. It means to herald or proclaim what? Your opinion? Entertainment? No, the word, he says. Be ready, in season, out of season, reprove, rebuke, exhort with great patience and instruction. Why? Paul says, for the time will come when they will not endure sound doctrine, but wanting to have their ears tickled, they will accumulate for themselves teachers in accordance with their own desires, and they'll turn away from truth. They'll turn away from doctrine. And he says they will turn aside to myths, to just made up stuff. So that's why it's important for us to always be grounded in the Word, be rooted in the Word, be anchored in sound doctrine so that you can stay the course and not drift apart from what God says. And Paul concludes in verse 7, he says, I have fought the fight, I have finished the course, I have kept the faith. So my friends, it's important for us to know sound doctrine. And this whole idea of the mystery of the faith is the idea that God has revealed truth to us human beings. We can know God. We can know life. We can know salvation. We can know eternity. We can know one another. And all this is bound up in understanding who Jesus Christ is. So in conclusion, God wants each of His children, and that's me, and that's you if you know Jesus. He wants you to know the faith, to study the faith. He wants you to defend the faith, to keep and guard the faith, and then He wants you to share the faith with a world that is drowning in a sea of lies and deception. And the clarity of the Word of God and the confidence in which you bring to the world is in which you share it, is what's going to help convince them that your God truly is real. My friends, keep the faith. God bless you. I'll see you next time when the King is coming. We've been studying Uncovering the Mysteries of God here at The King is Coming, and I've written a book by the same title. I'd love for you to have a copy. 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
1: This is the golden age for us. We love scripture and we love the material culture. We're highly trained academics on one hand. We're also devoted followers of Jesus on the other hand. And to be able to take those two fields and juxtapose them, set them side by side for the purpose of comparison is just phenomenal. It enables me to engage in that arena of ideas with colleagues, be they secular, be they faith-based or whatever, but to say, hey, what if the Bible really is a reliable historical source? What would it look like? And then here's my criterial screen by which I will evaluate this to see if it is, and then to run it through that matrix, and then to have that conversation to me is very fascinating.
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3: History leaves fingerprints. You can ignore them, you can argue about them, you can even try to bury them under theories and timelines, but eventually the dirt comes off the stones. The shovel hits something real, and the past speaks for itself. You know, for years, critics have treated the Bible like it's just a legend. You know, it's campfire stories passed down through the dark ages. But archaeology keeps turning on the lights. One discovery after another, names once dismissed as fiction appear in stone. Cities once called imaginary emerge from the ground. Kings once mocked by skeptics stand carved into monuments that no one can erase. You can question the theories, you can challenge the interpretations, but when a name or an event is carved into stone and it's pulled from the ground, it stands as a witness that cannot simply be dismissed. Archaeology is the moment a shovel hits buried stone and the past begins to speak again. It's history uncovered from the ground where it's been waiting, silent but preserved, sometimes for thousands of years. And time after time, those discoveries line up with the record preserved in the Bible. This isn't mythology meeting modern science. It's evidence meeting its critics. So today, we're digging into the ground where history is buried and where the truth refuses to stay hidden. Because when rocks cry out, the question isn't whether the Bible can stand. The question is whether the critics can stand. Hey, if you're joining us for the first time, welcome to the Creation Today Show. I'm your host, Eric Hovind, and the Creation Today Show exists for a very clear purpose. We want to help you see the truth and see it with confidence. Our goal is pretty simple. We want you to walk away from every single episode knowing that God's Word does not need to be protected from questions when challenges come. And they do come, and they don't weaken Scripture. They actually sharpen our understanding of it, and they deepen our trust in what God has truly revealed. Now, while many say the Bible is legend, it's just exaggerated, it's disconnected from real history, our guest today goes straight to the source. I'm talking straight to the dirt where it's buried, where opinions don't matter, but evidence actually does. It's like pulling truth from beneath centuries of doubt. He uncovers what's been buried layer by layer, as if the earth itself is testifying. He's a biblical archaeologist, an author, and the director of excavations for the Associates of Biblical Research. His work has taken him from some of the most critical sites in Scripture, like Shiloh and the numerous excavations across Israel, and he's actually helped bring forward discoveries tied directly to true biblical history. Ladies and gentlemen, please help me welcome Dr. Scott Stripling. Dr. Stripling, welcome to the Creation Today Show, sir.
1: Hey, Eric. Thanks for inviting me.
3: Well, this is our first time to get to know each other, and I just want you to know that I live in the world of creation science, yeah. And I'm amazed at how everything in biology and geology and astronomy and every other field, the new discoveries coming out keep pointing to, dude, God's Word got it right. God really created the heavens and the earth. So I keep saying it's a good time to be a creation scientist, And what I see in the news and what I see from your reports, even though I don't kind of understand the weeds like I do in creation science, it seems like it's a really good time to be a biblical archaeologist today. Is that about sum it up?
1: Yeah, we're living the dream. I mean, this is the golden age for us. We love scripture and we love the material culture. We're highly trained academics on one hand. We're also devoted followers of Jesus on the other hand. And to be able to take those two fields and juxtapose them, set them side by side for the purpose of comparison is just phenomenal. It enables me to engage in that arena of ideas with colleagues, be they secular, be they faith-based or whatever, but to say, hey, what if the Bible really is a reliable historical source? What would it look like? And then here's my criterial screen by which I will evaluate this to see if it is, and then to run it through that matrix. And then to have that conversation to me is very fascinating because I find there's an immense hunger among especially a younger generation of people to have this sort of a conversation. And whether that's on a college campus or it's through a podcast or whatever, I'm super excited about dialoguing around that.
3: If you're here watching, I hope whether you've studied archaeology or not, I can guarantee you this, you're going to walk away from this conversation realizing God's word really is true and you really can trust it. So can you give me real quick the history of archaeology? Because from my understanding, shows that I've watched, archaeology really kind of did the Bible a disservice historically, and it's kind of bashed the Bible. And modern archaeology is going not so fast. Can you give us a quick history of that?
1: We have some people in history like Nabonidus, the Babylonian king Nabonidus, who we know he dug stuff up. He knew beneath his feet there was previous stuff, and he was very interested in it, but not scientific archaeology by any means. We think about America's third president, Thomas Jefferson, who was brilliant in many ways, including archaeology. I mean, we call him an amateur, but still he was used logical techniques to determine stratification and layering of burial mounds on Monticello. But it's around 1800, the beginning of the 19th century, that we start thinking of archaeology as a separate science or subscience of anthropology. So in anthropology, we study human remains. We study human beings. Archaeology, we study human remains. And so that's when, like, Napoleon's expedition to Egypt is right around 1800, and the Rosetta Stone is discovered, and then that's going to be a big breakthrough in what we're going to later call Egyptology. We're going to crack the code of ancient hieroglyphics. And so that 19th century, while certainly primitive by our standards, there's a lot of interest in the Bible lands, quite frankly, and people are having access to the Bible lands for the first time in a long time. And they're beginning to excavate, they're beginning to understand the very primitive ceramic typology, like how pottery changes over time and so forth. When you get into the 20th century, kind of a watershed is World War I, because the Ottoman Empire sides with the Germans in World War I and, of course, lose. And so after 400 years, the Ottoman Empire collapses. And this opens up, because of the British Mandate, it opens up the whole land of the Bible to outside exploration. And so people who've been eager to excavate were able to begin to get in and do that. Many of them, most of them, being Bible believers. So that first generation of the experts, be that W.F. Albright or G. Ernest Wright, they are all committed believers, Nelson Glick. And they train then the first generation of Israeli archaeologists, even though Israel isn't formally a country yet, but they're already beginning that training process. But by two generations later, the field has become very secular. And once sort of this founding generation has died off, there's a shift. And in fact, there's then an anti-biblical bias that comes into play. They had seen guys like G. Ernest Wright, you know, with this Bible in one hand and a trowel in the other, sort of, you know, the Bible says, let's go check this. And it was a bit too literalistic, you know, for them. And it's not that we actually excavated the Bible in one hand and a trowel in the other. I only did that once, and that was to make fun of them for accusing me of doing it. So I actually got a Bible and a trowel just to sort of have some fun with people. But the converse of that is that now we are raising up a new generation of biblical archaeologists who are fully trained, scientifically trained, and also have the advantage of understanding the Bible. And let's make no mistake about it. In that part of the world, the Bible is your go-to source. I mean, these objects, when they come out of the ground, they are moot. They say nothing. They must be interpreted. And it's our worldview and our life experiences and our worldview that enable us to give life to these objects.
3: Okay, so I thought of it as, hey, these things really do a better job of speaking than in creation science, because I make the same claim. In creation science, you can look at evidence, but your worldview interprets it. And I was kind of thinking of archaeology as, look, I mean, here you've got this with this on it and this on it and these words. That's even better than a bone in the dirt. But you're saying, no, in my world, even that has to be interpreted.
1: Well, that's right. I'll give you an example. We have a story in the Gospels of people at Capernaum breaking through a roof and lowering their friend to Jesus at Capernaum. The Greek word is karamos, ceramic. They broke through a ceramic roof, according to Luke's Gospel, and they lowered their friend to Jesus, not a dirt roof, but a ceramic roof. And so we've not long known this. I was excavating a first century site. This is before Shiloh. And we were finding clay roof tiles in a first century context. And I was saving these for publication. And I began to be told by my Israeli colleagues, well, that's not possible because we don't have clay roof tiles until the second century. They don't exist. And so I begin to investigate, and they were finding these at other sites, but it was circular reasoning that nobody was publishing them because they don't exist, and they don't exist because no one has published them. I, on the other hand, was stubborn enough to say, well, I'm sorry. I'm confident that they're in a first century context. I'm gonna publish them. And I did. And then just 2 years ago at the famous Givati parking lot excavation in Jerusalem next to the City of David, lo and behold, what did they publish? Second century BC clay roof tiles, and the whole paradigm collapsed, and I didn't give in to it. And so now there's these parallels, but think of all the digs who didn't publish what they were actually finding. They were following circular reasoning.
3: Wow.
1: So that's my illustration of what sort of how the paradigm drives the interpretation. I knew that the New Testament said there were clay roof tiles, and I had no reason to doubt the New Testament after all the decades of excavation that I've done. I was finding it in the archaeological record. I published what I found, and then I was proven to be right. And the New Testament was proven to be right.
3: So I didn't realize how, because to me, I know that happens in creation science. I know that when Mary Schweitzer found soft tissue in dinosaur bones, Jack Horner said, we better not publish this because, you know, the young earth creationists are going to go crazy. I had no idea that even in archaeology, it was that like, hey, it's this blatant, it's right here, but yeah, let's not talk about that. That actually happens in your field as well.
1: Sure. And what I guess what most of my colleagues would say is something like, well, I mean, the New Testament wasn't written until later in the second century, you know, so how could they know? They were using a term because they think that around 135 is when clay roof tiles came into that part of the world. So they're saying, well, that's when the New Testament was being written. They had them by then. So it's kind of anachronistic sort of a paradigm. Whereas in reality, as we know, the Gospels were written pre AD 70, and the archaeological record is very much in sync with that. It's what we call verisimilitude. It matches what you would expect to find if you were dealing with a reliable historical source.
3: This is awesome. Okay, so can you, by the way, one of our partners, Jim, has asked or made the statement, at the risk of being inflammatory, I would say Kenyon and Callaway, I'm assuming you know those guys, made major errors that turned the field against the reliability of Scripture. Kenyon at Jericho, Callaway at Tell.
1: Yes, would you like me to comment on that?
3: Yeah, please. Yeah, Jim is making that statement. I'm like, okay, that's. Oh, and by the way, I don't know if you know the name Nate Loper. He's a good friend of ours. Loves, yeah, I love him.
1: Yeah.
3: Okay. Yeah, he's on here as well, hanging out with us as well. Love that.
1: So Kenyon at Jericho is not as anti-Bible as she has been painted to be. So let me just say, in fairness to her, there's been a lot of things said and written and then repeated. But I'm writing a new book right now that's on the period of the conquest. And Brian Wendell is my co-author. It's called From Jericho to Shiloh, A Fresh Perspective on the Conquest. And so in our research of going back to what Kenyon actually said, it was not as as anti-Bible as we have been led to believe. Okay. So I'm not saying she was a Sunday school teacher. Don't get me wrong, because she led an alternate lifestyle and all kinds of things. She found what she thought she found, and the major destruction level at Jericho that most people wanted to attribute, like Garstang, wanted to attribute to about 1400 and call that the Israelites. She believed that it was about a century and a half before that. Turns out there's another destruction layer at Shiloh that we're going to be writing about, which I think people are going to find extremely interesting. Now, Callaway, on the other hand, I can't defend. I can't really come to Callaway's defense. I used to say he was a good Baptist. Now I just say he was a Baptist, okay? He was a professor at Southern University, and he should have known better. He should have known his Bible, but essentially after excavating Et Tel, he proclaimed there's nothing here from the biblical period. The perception was that Kenyon was contradicting the biblical account at Jericho in the 50s. Then in the 60s, Callaway was doing the same thing at Ai. Well, listen, if you lose Jericho and you lose Ai, you've lost the conquest. And if you don't have historical conquest, you don't have a historical Hebrew Bible, which means you don't have a historical New Testament. You can see where that goes, right?
3: Yeah.
1: So Callaway was actually wrong in his own pottery analysis. There was evidence of late Bronze Age occupation. Titus Kennedy has recently actually excavated at Et Tel, and I've looked at it myself. I've seen the evidence that there is a late Bronze Age occupation there. So super interesting to go back now with the newer technologies that we have and to reassess some of this older data.
3: Okay. Well, for some of my viewers, they're listening to this going, I don't even know what we're talking about here. I at least have a clue, but I don't know these guys' names. I just know that they've done research. They've done digs, and I know that they were people. That's all I knew. People were basically saying, yeah, what the Bible says isn't true because of what we found here. Can you just...

0: I mean, with
1: Wow.
0: the discovery of the House of David inscription at Tel Dan, and then now we have three other inscriptions beside that mentioning David. What their argument was pre-1993 was that there's no proof of David outside the Bible, therefore he didn't exist. Now we have four examples of it. And I just hope your viewers will take into account what I'm about to say. We have only excavated about 6% of the land of the Bible. So when someone says, there's no evidence of this, I'm like, can you give us a chance? You know, it might be in the other 94%. Okay. So now that we have established, and minimalists like Israel Finkelstein and Tommy Thompson and this sort of what we call the minimalist school, they lost that battle. And so even secular scholars now accept the historicity of the Davidic kingdom. And they'll minimize it and say, well, yeah, okay, he existed, but you know, he was a minor chiefdom in the highlands of Judea or whatever. But at least we have established this back to this point, and arguably even back to Merneptah. So we have the famous Merneptah stela that has list Israel there in the 13th century. And so many will even acknowledge that there must have been a presence of a people named Israel that early. But the biblical account says that it goes back even earlier, you know, 150 years or so before that. That's where the fight is now.
1: Wow.
0: Over the early date, the biblical date of the Exodus and conquest. And for that reason, I'm writing this new book, and at the same time, of course, publishing all of our finds from Shiloh and our previous excavations and so forth as well. So it's an exciting time, like you said, to be a biblical archaeologist, but it's a contact sport.
1: Wow. Okay, so you when you talk about the book and going like through the conquest, I don't know what my viewers are thinking, but my curiosity right now goes, can you just start giving us some previews right there? Can you just give us some of the nuggets of what you guys have discovered?
0: Yeah, well, the title of the book is From Jericho to Shiloh. So I'll give you a little bit on Jericho and a little bit on Shiloh, and then everything in between, they'll have to buy the book. Fair enough?
1: Fair enough. And by the way, I got a Facebook viewer named Steve. I don't know if this goes into the conquest. Well, I guess this would be pre-conquest. Steve from Facebook is saying, hey, where's the archaeological evidence of millions of Jews wandering in the desert? I don't know if you discussed that, but your book is
0: Yeah.
1: kind of covering the after that, right? Entering the promised land and the conquest.
0: Yes. I would just point Steve to the chapter I wrote in the Zondervan book called Five Views on the Exodus. And I do deal with that in some depth. Okay. How
1: Okay.
0: many Israelites were there? And, you know, what's the possible evidence of that and so forth? I'm happy to talk about it now if you want, but I would just
1: No,
0: refer you for now to
1: let's
0: that
1: jump to
0: chapter.
1: conquest, but as long as there we biblical archaeology does have answers to that question, because I've heard people say that as well in debates or in conversations, like, well, where's all the evidence of 40 years in the desert?
0: Yeah, well, nomadic people don't leave a footprint in the
1: That's
0: archaeological
1: what I was
0: record.
1: thinking.
0: I mean,
1: Pack
0: for one thing, but there is some
1: it
0: evidence
1: up and
0: that
1: take it to another place. Doesn't leave evidence.
0: no matter how many people you have, they're not
1: That's funny.
0: going to leave what the tent pegs are going to still have left an indentation in the sand. I mean, come on.
1: That's so true.
0: How did Shakespeare put it? Methinks thou protestest too much.
1: Yes.
0: But anyway, back to Jericho and Shiloh. Brian Wendell, who I've asked to be my co-author in this, has just finished his master's thesis and is now about to begin his doctoral dissertation. And he wrote on Jericho, and I was on his committee, and I thought he did such a good job that I wanted to develop this further. So we did this research together. The destruction layer at Jericho, what we call City Five. We've all been fighting about City 4 for the last 40 or 50 years, okay? And it was framed in terms of Kenyon versus Garstang, you know, and then others weighed in. But what Brian has demonstrated in his research, and I think accurately, is that the real focus should be on Jericho City 5, not City 4. And we haven't known much about City 5 until recently. In the last 20 years, it's been excavated by an Italian-Palestinian team and led by Lorenzo Nigro. And with that new evidence, we are able to look at a different city at Jericho as a candidate for the destruction and run it through our matrix. And it fits very, very nicely with the archaeological record and the biblical text. And so people can get

0: hold of Brian's book on that. They can, I don't remember the title, but it's Brian Wendell and Search Jericho, and the book will pop up. But that will certainly be a chapter within our new research we're going to publish together. Shiloh, on the other hand, I've been excavating since 2016, and it was Israel's first capital before the before Jerusalem. And so you're talking about the final site of the conquest. And what I hoped to find when we went to Shiloh was evidence of the biblical tabernacle and the sacrificial system and the gate complex that the Bible mentions. And fortuitously or providentially, perhaps one might say, that was the very area that I chose to start in, had all of those things in it.
1: Stop
0: So,
1: it.
0: yeah. So we are excavating right now that matrix of the biblical sacrificial system and the tabernacle and, the gate complex. So it's really fascinating.
1: So this has to be, I mean, incredibly fulfilling if you're taking a career, getting an education, and then you actually go start your how long had you been doing this before you started Shiloh in 2016?
0: 20, 25 years, something like that.
1: Wow. You
0: So,
1: got quite a history in this, bro.
0: well, it takes time. This is a slow process. It's not like Indiana Jones where I go into the bullwhip and I get the artifact and the girl and then I'm out of there. Okay. It's a little more complicated than that.
1: How long does it take to actually, okay, so you guys are still excavating at Shiloh, or that's done?
0: No, we're still there.
1: Wow. Okay. So, and that's from that's so this is 10 years excavating. Like, what size of area can you get done? And here we are 10 years later. How much have we done? And I'm also wondering, what are the hiccups? What do you do when you're like, we got a parking lot on top, or we got a building on top of where we'd like to excavate? Like, what, how do you guys handle that stuff? But I don't know. I'm just curious, man, how it all works.
0: Okay. Well, in Shiloh, the Danish excavated there in the 1920s and 30s, and they did, let's say, 2% of the site. And then the Israelis in the 1980s did a dig, and they did about 2% of the site, maybe 3% of the site. So 95% unexcavated. The Antiquities Authority did some salvage work, like when they were building. You don't build a parking lot or a building unless you excavate the area first. And so there was some salvage work that they did. So what I tried to do was to take all of their data, the Danish, the Israeli, the Antiquities Authority data, and bring that all together. And what I wanted to do was to connect what the Danish had done on the northeast of the site with what the Israelis had done on the northwest of the site and connect them and open up the whole northern slope, because we're subject to misinterpretation if we're only doing small areas. We can't draw big conclusions based on small areas. So I thought, let's do open up the whole northern slope, connect those previous excavations, and interpret them in the light of this broader paradigm. That was my rationale for what we did, not knowing that we were going to uncover this building that matched the dimensions of the tabernacle and the phavisa with these thousands and thousands of animal bones from the sacrificial system and all the offerings, the special offerings that went with it. And then to boot, the gate that's mentioned in the Bible, the Bible mentions the gate of Shiloh, that Eli dies there, and we're excavating what we believe is that gate
1: I
0: complex
1: want you
0: right
1: to
0: now.
1: help Dr. Stripling in the work that they do at Associates for Biblical Research. You can go to their websites, biblicalarchaeology.org, and literally right under the support tab, you can help support the work that they do and stand with Dr. Stripling to help them do these excavations. They literally work on people's generosity, going, here, let me help you uncover what the Bible's actually said, because what we believe about the Bible shapes how we see the past. How we see the past shapes what we believe about the gospel. And that's the most important thing in the whole universe. By the way, if you need a clear understanding of the gospel, please go to creationtoday.org/gift. It's the best news you could ever hear, and I want you to share that with somebody. Now, before I let you go, I need you to know that next week I've got an incredible conversation. I'm back to my roots, the creation evolution stuff. We're talking to Dr. Paul Nelson as we take on one of the biggest questions of the secular science age today, and that's the origin of the first living cell. Let me just tell you, they got problems. It's going to be a powerful conversation. You don't want to miss it. 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

0: I didn't see you coming. I'm sorry.
1: I noticed you didn't. It looked like you were way off somewhere.
0: Well, actually, I was way off somewhere.
1: So where did that vivid imagination of yours take you to this time?
0: Oh, let me tell you. Mayor Hope and I, we went to the movies last night. Oh, it was the most wonderful movie I'd ever seen. It was a story on the old South, you know, long ago, where the men were like gentlemen, and the women, they wore those long, beautiful gowns and matching big hats. And you know those little umbrellas they wore? Oh, and they spoke real soft. Oh, it was just beautiful.
1: The gentle age.
0: Yes.
1: Oh, wouldn't that be nice?
0: I know.
2: The gentle age? Oh, let me guess. Charity's been talking about the movie that we went to last night. She just can't stop talking about it.
0: Well, a girl can dream, can't she? But wouldn't it be nice if we were in that age when everybody's so kind and gentle?
3: Well, for Christians, it should be that way all the time. After all, kindness and gentleness, those are fruits of the Spirit.
2: Pastor, don't you think that the men in Faithville are just as kind and gentle as those guys in the movie?
3: Yeah.
4: What do you think,
5: Dad? Hey, I was here first.
6: No, you weren't. You saw me leave my shop and then you came here just so you can get served first.
5: Did I?
6: You did so.
0: Gentlemen, gentlemen, there's enough food for everyone. Stop your fighting.
5: No.
1: Mr. Cutright, you could be more gentle.
5: Some people.
1: Oh.
3: Gentlemen, you need to be a little more gentle, don't you think? You almost knocked poor Miss Evidence off her stool.
5: Well, if that's the way we're going to be treated around here, I'm taking my business elsewhere.
6: Me too. Wait for me, Mr. Up. I know when I'm not wanted.
0: Oh, for the days of yesteryear.
3: I don't think Miss Charity should go see any more movies at the movie house.
2: I think the next movie I'm going to take her to is going to be an action movie.
0: No!
1: Okay, it'll look fine right here.
7: Here?
1: Yeah.
7: Don't be ridiculous. It looked much better over there.
1: Why didn't you say you were going to drop your end?
7: Well, I said it would look better over here.
1: Yeah, you did, but not anywhere specific.
7: Well, excuse me.
1: I think the table would look better, excuse me, over here.
7: Why do you always have to have the last say? Why can't you just leave things alone?
1: I don't always have to have the last say. You always have to have the last say. And why do you have to think you're right all the time?
7: I still say it looks better over here.
1: It looks better over here.
7: Over here?
1: It looks better
7: over here.
1: It looks
7: over here.
1: Better over here.
7: Over here.

0: What are you doing? Are you crazy? Look at this floor. This is a doctor's office. People expect this to be neat and clean.
1: Doctor, you don't expect me to eat over at my place. It being dirty and all, wouldn't be sanitary.
0: Your place wouldn't be so dirty if you'd clean it once in a while.
1: Well, that's a fine how do you do. This town could use some lessons on kindness. Why, over at the diner there, I get insulted by the pastor, and at that I decide to come over to my buddy's place, and I get insulted here.
0: Mr. Up, leave my waiting room with your food now.
1: Fine. Oh, now look what you've gone and done. You've injured me. I'm injured. Some doctor you are. You're supposed to be healing people instead of hurting them.
0: Okay, Mr. Up, sit down. Let me have a look at this. Oh, this is nothing but a little scratch.
1: It hurts. I think it needs a Band-Aid.
0: A Band-Aid for that?
1: Well, some doctor you are.
0: All right. Here.
1: Well, you don't expect an injured person to bandage themselves, do you?
0: All right, I'll put it on.
1: Well, I thought a doctor was supposed to be kind. There. You didn't even cover the whole thing.
0: Oh, okay, I'll move it then.
1: Ow! Ow! I thought doctors were supposed to be kind.
0: I was gentle.
1: I think I might need something for the pain.
0: Pain? You want pain?
1: Settle down, Doc. It's okay. If you don't want me here, I'm gonna leave.

0: What can I do for you, Freddy? In case you haven't noticed, I really am quite busy.
1: You're looking really tired, old, and worn out. Wow.
0: Well, thanks a lot, Freddy. That makes me feel much better.
1: You really got a lot of work on your desk here. Cool.
0: Yeah.
1: Gee, you'll probably be working here all night. You won't get any sleep.
0: Freddy, do you have any more words to cheer me up with?
1: Yeah, well, Miss Charity, it's meatloaf night over there. It's going to be a great meal. Everybody's going to be there. You're going to miss it, though, and you look like you could really use a good meal.
0: Freddy, would you hand me my Bible?
1: Wow. Well, I hand you the Bible, but you shouldn't be wasting your time reading that Bible with all this work.
0: There's something in here I just noticed a little while ago that I'd like to share with you. Here it is. In Proverbs 12:25, it says, "An anxious heart weighs a man down, but a kind word cheers him up." Now, does that mean anything to you, Freddy?
1: Well, excuse me. I thought someone coming in here and getting your mind off this big old mess would help you out a little bit. I know when I'm not needed.
0: Boys and girls, have you ever seen someone who is really looking down and tired? Well, don't add to their problems like Freddy here, but speak kindness and some encouragement to them. Now, with all this going on in my life, I could have used some encouragement, but instead, all I got was Freddy.
1: By the way, the grass is really long outside, and it doesn't look very good. If you got important people coming here, I don't want them to think that I'm living in a dump.
0: Oh, Lord.

0: working up quite a sweat there.
1: Actually, Pastor, I'm working off a lot of steam.
0: Really? Well, I'm sorry to hear that. I mean, it's obvious you're having a bad day. I know what you're going through. I've been there. I can sympathize with you.
1: You know, you don't know the half of it, Pastor. Some people can be so opinionated and rude, always insisting on doing things their way.
0: Yeah, I have to deal with some stubborn people in my business, too.
1: Yeah, you're right. You of all people should understand what stress it puts on a man. How do you handle it?
0: Well, I go to the rock of my salvation. That would make a great song, wouldn't it? What do you think?
1: Yeah.
0: Actually, Mr. Leaf, you know what? When I go through what you're going through, I always think of Ephesians 4:32. It says there to be kind and compassionate, forgiving one another, just as Christ forgave you.
1: Yeah. Actually, I was hoping for something with a little more punch to it, you know, for the other person.
0: Don't we all, Mr. Leaf? You know, though, you'll be able to go home here at 6 o'clock, sit back, put your feet up, relax, and forget about all of today's problems.
1: Actually, this time, that won't help.
0: Why?
1: Well, the other person, it's my wife. Do you think you should catch up to her before 6 o'clock and give her the same scripture?
0: I don't think so, Mr. Lee. That's one you're going to have to handle yourself. I got to go now, but listen, remember, Ephesians 4:32. I'll see you later.
1: Hey, thanks for stopping by, Pastor.
0: You're welcome.

0: Charity by Cookies.
1: Oh, I'm sorry. Here you go.
0: What were you dreaming about?
1: Well, I was just thinking of how nice it would be if everyone was kind and courteous.
2: Oh, you're still thinking about that movie you went to see with Mayor Hope.
1: Oh, yeah, maybe. I guess I was being a little bit silly.
2: No, not really. I wouldn't mind going back to a time when gentlemen were gentlemen.
1: Oh, do I detect a little problem, just a little one?
0: My husband.
2: He is so stubborn at times. And he accuses me of being unreasonable. Can you imagine me being unreasonable?
1: Ugh. Oh, no.
2: Okay, maybe at times I can be a little bit excitable and sure of myself. Anyways, afterwards, after our dispute, I went searching through the Bible and I thought, I am sure I'm going to find something in here to make him realize that he's being unreasonable. And instead I came across 1 Peter 3:4.
1: What did 1 Peter 3:4 say?
2: Oh, just something about true beauty being a kind, gentle, quiet spirit.
1: Oh! Wouldn't you know it? Just when you think you got it all figured out, the Lord shows you yourself.
0: Oh, no, and it hurts.
1: I know.

0: Yeah. What brings you out here?
1: Oh, I was in the park studying, and the weather got kind of nasty out there, so I came in.
0: Hey, well, what's the Lord showing you?
1: Well, I just started the 10th chapter of Luke. I try to read a couple chapters every day.
0: Good.
1: I'm doing one of those through the Bible in a year studies.
0: Really? I could never get the hang of those. I always start with one scripture, study it out, and kind of jump all over the place. But I'm glad that's working for you. That's really good.
1: Do you want to hear what I have for today?
0: Yeah, I'd love to.
1: Okay, let's see. Where was I? Oh, yeah. And when he saw him, he had compassion on him and went to him and bound up his wounds and brought him to the inn and took care of him.
0: Hey, that's one of my favorite stories. That's the one about the Good Samaritan. Doc, is everything all right? You don't look too good. Are you feeling all right?
1: Yeah. Well, Pastor, I had a situation today, and I don't think I handled it very well.
0: Really? What happened?
1: Well, this person did something to really irritate me, and I don't think I handled it too well. To make matters worse, I wasn't very gentle in the way I handled this person.
0: Mm.
1: And after reading this, I'm feeling very guilty.
0: Mm. You know, Doc, there's a scripture that comes to mind whenever I'm not sure how to behave with someone. It's found in Ephesians chapter 4, verse 2. It says to be completely humble and gentle, be patient, bearing one another in love.
1: I thought you may say something like that. I suppose I have some apologizing to do.
0: Mm-hmm.
1: Well, perhaps we can get together and study sometime.
0: I'd love to do that with you sometime, Doc, but I'll let you get back to doing what you're doing, okay?
1: Okay.
0: All right, bye-bye.
1: Oh, Mr. Up, I'd like to apologize about today.
2: Really?
1: Yeah.
2: Well, you hurt my feelings.
1: Yeah, I should have been a lot kinder. You know, sometimes I get impatient with people and I forget about how I can hurt their feelings.
2: Yeah, I've done that a time or two myself. Well, I forgive you.

Why don't you catch me this afternoon? 1 o'clock, okay? All right, I'll see you then. Bye-bye. Sometimes I just don't know. Why do people become so confused? I thought that I was clear. Did you ever notice, boys and girls, how some people just don't follow instructions? I wonder sometimes why I even bother to give instructions. Oh, good. Hey, here's a piece of gum. Maybe this will help me relax. Ah. I wonder how old this stuff is. It's like chewing on leather. I'll wear my teeth out chewing this stuff. Gum's not supposed to be hard. It's supposed to be soft. Now, I'm going to get rid of this. Oh, boy. I get it, God. You provided your own object lesson. Boys and girls, I've been just like this piece of gum. Hard. I should know better. As a Christian, we're supposed to be soft and pliable in God's hands. My heart should be tender towards others, not hard or unforgiving or angry and frustrated. Here I am, trying to instruct other people about the fruits of gentleness and kindness, and I'm acting like I have no fruit in my life. Boys and girls, when we fail to use the fruits like kindness and gentleness in our lives, like the Bible tells us to, our hearts become hard and difficult, like that old piece of gum I had in my mouth. No one enjoys hard gum, and no one enjoys being around a Christian whose heart has become hard. Remember to always stay soft and tender-hearted. Well, I'm going to go over and see Mr. and Mrs. Lee to see if I can buy myself some good gum.

0: apple strudel. Mm. Oh, doesn't it look good? Your new recipe.
1: Yes. Yes. A new recipe.
0: Uh-oh.
2: Miss Evie?
0: Uh-huh.
2: I want to apologize for being so rude and unmannerly this morning.
0: It's all right. I know you didn't mean it.
2: I have to learn to be more gentle. I'm like a bull inside a china shop.
0: Yep.
1: Mr. Cartwright, why don't you have a seat right there?
0: I'll give you a piece of my new apple strudel, okay?
2: All right, thank you! Me?
0: Mr. Cartwright, it's okay. I know you have to learn to grow in gentleness. And until then, I'll remember that love is patient and love is kind.
2: Mmm, it's delicious.
1: It is.
2: Fresh.
0: Good, eh?
2: It's so good.
3: I'm sorry.
4: Why do we argue over silly little things?
5: I don't know. Just think if someone would have came in, how silly we would have looked, arguing over a foot or so.
4: I know. Wherever you want that table is fine with me.
5: No,
4: really.
5: The Lord and I have decided that you are honestly the person most talented at interior decorating and organizing. So from now on, we're going to let the expert handle the job.
4: I don't know what to say.
5: Don't say anything. You know, we all need to do the things that God gave us a talent to do. I like working at balancing the books and filling out stock orders.
4: Oh, and you're good at that, honey.
5: Thanks. And you have a very good eye on how things should look. So if we encourage each other in doing the things that we're good at, God will be happy, and so will we.
4: Oh, thank you.
5: You know, you have another talent, too.
4: Oh, and what is that?
5: You make the best apple pies. Last night, I was dreaming of this one. It must have been this big and that high.
4: Okay, I've got the hint. You don't want me to waste the talent God gave me for baking, right?
5: Right.
4: Okay, but you could have got yourself two pies.
5: Two?
4: Yeah. If you had said you were dreaming about me instead.
5: Oh, why didn't I think of that?
6: Today's Bible story is about the day Jesus went to Simon's house. Now, Simon was a Pharisee, which was a group of people who followed religious tradition strictly. They depended on their good works and keeping of rules instead of having faith in Jesus to be saved. When Jesus went there, a woman who had a very sinful life in that town also came. She blessed Jesus by pouring perfume on his feet. She wept and wiped his feet with her hair and kissed them. When Simon saw this, he was disgusted. He said, if this man, speaking about Jesus, was truly a prophet, he would know who this lady was, what she did, and wouldn't want to have anything to do with her. Jesus then said to Simon, if two men owed someone money and the debt was canceled, which one would be more thankful? The one with the little debt or the man with the big debt? Simon said, I suppose the one with the big debt. Jesus said, that's right, Simon, and the same is true here. This lady has been forgiven for a lot of things, but you, Simon, haven't been forgiven for as much. From the time I've come into this house, this lady's been so kind to me because she is grateful for what I have done for her. But you, Simon, you haven't done anything for me. Boys and girls, God wants us to be kind to one another, just as this lady was kind to Jesus. Could it be that we don't show kindness to others because we don't appreciate them? Kindness is one of the fruits of the Spirit. If you're a Christian, showing kindness should be a way of life. Do you walk in love towards your brothers and sisters? Are you kind to older people? Are you thankful for your parents, therefore showing kindness to them? Remember Ephesians 4:32, be kind and compassionate to one another, forgiving each other just as in Christ God forgave you.

0: occasion.
1: Should there be an occasion? For a gentleman to give flowers to a lovely lady?
0: Well, you're so kind.
1: Well, thank you, my lady. And now, the carriage awaits.

0: Why, John, what beautiful flowers. What is the occasion?
1: Should there be an occasion for a gentleman to give flowers to a lovely lady?
0: Well, you're so kind.
1: And?
0: And?
1: Kind and?
0: Oh, kind of gentle. Just like the olden days.
1: Well, thank you, my lady. And now, the carriage awaits.
0: Well, thank you, kind sir. And where, pray tell, are we going?
1: To the theater, my lady.
0: Oh, to another movie?
1: Yes, but this one will be a comedy.
0: Oh, good boy.

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0: Why don't you go first?
1: Oh, no, no, you can go first.
0: Oh, I insist, you go first.
1: Oh, you can go first.
0: No, no, really, really. I want to be good to you. Go first.
1: I don't know, Mr. Cartwright. You're not usually this generous and so kind, but I'll go first.
0: Anyways, what'd you think of the pastor's service the other day?
1: Not much.
0: What do you mean by that?
1: Well, I don't really know about this goody stuff. You know, what does a pastor want us to do? Does he want us to walk around all day just doing good? I mean, how long can a person be good? And we all have our own families and jobs and our own lives. Well, I think he's putting too much pressure on us. I think he wants us to do too much.
0: Doubt. You know, you come up with the strangest ideas.
1: Oh, I suppose you have a handle on this goodness stuff?
0: Yeah.
1: Let me guess. I can see it now. Goody Cartwright going about doing random acts of good for everyone. Oh, by the way, you haven't paid your bill for this month. Maybe that would be a good start if you paid me.
0: What do you mean? I always pay my bills up. And besides, it was you that said you should pay monthly.
1: That's right, it was. I'm good, aren't I? I'm really good.
0: You know, the pastor was right. The world would be a lot better place if we were to be good and do good to one another.
1: That's fine. You go on. You go and try to do your goodness stuff. You can drive yourself crazy. As for me, I'm just going to be myself. That's good enough.
0: Oh, I quit. I'm going back to work.
1: Too good for you, eh?
0: No, I just don't want to fight with you.
1: Well, have a good day. Do good. I know that, Mr. Cartwright. He's going to try to get to me. But I'm going to fix him. I'm going to outgood him. Yeah, this is going to be a good day.
2: The tomatoes and corn that haven't been picked from the field. It certainly would be a shame to disc them all under.
3: I know. I've been giving that a lot of thought. And, well, maybe Gordy, he can have a vegetable stand this year.
4: A vegetable stand? That's a wonderful idea, and I'm sure Becky would like to help.
3: Yes, and they can use all that extra money to buy all those things that they want us to buy.
2: Oh, that's true, but they have so many things as it is.
3: Yeah, I think they do, too. Yeah, they do, don't they?
2: The pastor sure was right on his teaching. I will sing praises to the Lord, for he has been good to me. We are so blessed. I don't know if the children realize how blessed we are. Sometimes I'm a little worried about whether or not they're appreciating how blessed we are.
3: Yes, Gordy, he can be demanding at times. And, well, we've been trying to give them all the things that we never had as children, and I think that's caused them to be a little selfish and ungrateful.
4: Yes, I can see that happening. Now, how do we teach them about the goodness of God, though?
3: Well, I suppose the first thing is by example.
4: Oh. Yes, well, I guess I could be a little more conscious about my complaining.
3: Well, I'm going to pray and ask God to give me a good idea of what to do with those vegetables and help me to teach our children how to be, well, actually how the goodness of God works.
2: Oh, and John, I am so thankful for all of these dishes I have to wash.
3: Oh, I get it. Practice makes perfect, okay. Well, I'm going to thank God for those cows that I have to go and see every morning at 5 o'clock.
4: Well, I certainly am thankful for the milk they give.
5: This look nice. But I wonder who sent them. I know. I think it's John. He wanted to surprise me. I know. I'm going to surprise him, too. I'm going to get him a big piece of carrot cake. That's what I'll do, and I'll send it over. All right. Good idea.
1: I'm surprised I haven't run into Cartwright today, doing one of his random acts of goodness. I wonder what good deed I could do.
5: Oh, Mr. Dow, you startled me.
1: Miss Jeremy.
5: Do you just have a seat there? And I'm just going to deliver this nice piece of carrot cake to John. See ya. I'll be back in a second.
1: Deliver? I didn't know she made deliveries. What good deed can I do? Oh, I know. Look at these flowers in a restaurant. Oh, what a health hazard. The petals could fall on the sandwiches and the leaves will come off and, it's got bugs in them. Oh, I'll do charity a good favor and get rid of these. Oh, terrible. Oh. Oh, Mr. Cutright's going to be upset. I just did it after goodness. Oh, terrible.

0: I don't even know what I'm doing in here this time. I didn't do nothing wrong. I'm trying to be good.
1: Oh, Freddy, I didn't bring you in here for something that you did wrong. I brought you in here because, well, I thought I'd invite you out to dinner. It's my treat, of course.
0: Out to dinner?
1: Well, that's right, Fred. You know, I've noticed that you've been trying really hard to stay out of trouble lately, and I thought that deserves a reward.
0: Reward? The only rewards I know about is when I'm doing something bad and you give a reward to someone that pulls me in here and found me stealing or something.
1: Here, Freddy, let me show you something. It says here in the book of Proverbs, chapter 3, verse 27, do not withhold good from those that deserve it when it is in your power to act.
0: So, like, if we see somebody doing good, we should go to them and do good to them?
1: That's right, Fred. God isn't hard, and he wants to reward us for our obedience. And one way that he does that is by using other people.
0: At dinner, can I order anything I want?
1: Anything you want, Freddy.
0: Wow. Can I have dessert?
1: Freddy, if you want, you can have doubles on dessert.
0: Oh, whoa. This is going to be great. When are we leaving?
1: Boys and girls, why don't you do good for someone today and bless them? Remember, it is better to give than to receive. Well, Freddy, are you about ready to go?

0: Miss Evidence?
1: Hello, John.
0: Oh, I mean Merrill. That's right.
2: Charity, you don't have to be formal around me.
0: Well, I want to be proper, you know.
3: Charity, is that cake for me?
4: This smells like my favorite.
0: It sure is. One good turn deserves another.
4: Oh, did I do a good deed?
0: Yeah, you sent me a gorgeous, beautiful flowers. And pink.
3: Charity, I don't think... was I supposed to send flowers for something?
0: Well, I must have been mistaken.
3: Oh, well, that's all right. Here. I'm ready for my cake now.
0: Good, good. Well, like I said, one good turn deserves another.
4: What happened? What did I say?
5: They are so lovely. But I wonder why my husband bought me the flowers. Oh, it's probably the pastor's teaching on goodness. Oh, my husband is so good to me.
6: What lovely flowers.
5: Aren't they?
6: And who are these from?
5: Well, they didn't come with a card, but I know they're from my husband.
7: You certainly are a blessed woman.
5: Well, you know my husband, he's so obedient. You know, Pastor Todd from Corinthians, the book of Corinthians is his favorite in the Bible.
7: Oh.
5: So yesterday he went around quoting it, 1 Corinthians 10:24. Nobody should seek to do good his own good, but the good of others. And he knows I love fresh flowers. So voila, here they are the very next day.
7: Oh, that is so nice. And I would imagine this is why your marriage and your business are so blessed. I think it's Peter 3:13 says, "What harm will come to you if you seek only to do good?"
5: Oh.
7: See? I was listening in church, too.
5: I'm sure you didn't come here to just admire these flowers, so what can I help you with?
7: Well, my husband has decided that it would be a wonderful act of goodness for me to prepare grilled chicken sandwiches for lunch. I need to pick up a few things.
5: Oh, so he was listening, too.
7: Yes, he was.
5: That's cute.
7: Oh, Mr.
5: Oh,
7: Lee.
5: Honey. Oh. Hi. You are the kindest husband.
8: Oh, I should go pay the bills more often.
5: No, now you're just teasing. When did you buy me these flowers?
8: Buy flowers?
5: Yeah. I didn't think you had enough time this morning to do it.
8: Actually, I didn't buy any flowers.
5: You didn't buy me these flowers?
8: Did I miss a birthday or anniversary or something?
5: No, my birthday's next month, and our anniversary's in 3 months from now.
8: Yeah, I knew that. I was just kidding. You know me. Just joking.
5: Yeah. I've got things to do in the back.
8: Good idea.
5: Yeah, it's a good idea. Good idea, yep.
8: Maybe I should help you.
5: No.
8: Maybe I should stay out here and wait on the customers.
5: Yeah, good idea.
8: Mrs. Waterwell, what can I get for you?
9: Hi, Mr. Jones. How are you doing? I'm just trimming this tree back a little bit here.
10: You shouldn't be doing that while you're sitting here. Let me do it for you. Oh, Pastor, you've got to be more careful. Here, let me help you up.
9: Pastor. Mr. Dell, is there something I can do for you?
10: Yeah. You know, those last messages you've been giving in church, they really got me. Got me right about... here, you know,
9: okay.
10: The ones you're doing on goodness.
9: Oh, yeah?
10: Yeah, especially... Ephesians 2:10,
9: uh-huh.
10: Where it said, we are God's workmanship, created by Jesus Christ to do good.
9: Right.
10: Well, I'm here to do good, so.
9: Really?
10: Yeah.
9: I didn't think you heard that much.
10: Well, I know you probably mean like when I'm sitting in church, it looks like I'm sleeping.
9: Yeah?
10: Well, I'm not really sleeping, Pastor.
9: You're not?
10: No.
9: No?
10: I close my eyes so I'm not distracted by the other things that are going on. That way I can really, really get your message. Yeah.
9: Uh-huh.
10: That's what I do.
9: Yeah. Well, we all have our ways, Mr. Doe.
10: What are you doing here?
9: I'm just trying to trim this tree back, and I'm going to put it away for the winter.
10: Oh, okay. Well, you know, I could do that for you.
9: Oh, I don't think so. This tree's important to me. This is like my little baby. Like, this is the tree I got when I first came to the church.
10: Oh, is that right?
9: Yeah.
10: Oh, No, I can do that for you. I mean, no problem. I can trim that for you, make it look really good. You won't even recognize it when you see it again. It's be really
9: Are you
10: nice.
9: Sure?
10: Oh, yeah, I can
9: You're
10: do
9: sure
10: it.
9: You can
10: oh,
9: do
10: I
9: it.
10: Know how to do this stuff.
9: No problem?
10: No problem at all.
9: Okay. Well, since you want to help and do good,
10: oh, yeah.
9: I'll let you do that.
10: Oh, good. I can do this for you.
9: Now, remember, this is my baby.
10: Okay, I'll take care of your baby. Oh,
9: okay.
10: Yeah, it's no problem.
9: I'm trusting you.
10: Okay. I'll do all right.
9: All right.
11: Ha ha ha ha ha ha ha ha ha ha ha ha ha ha ha ha ha ha ha ha ha ha ha ha ha ha ha ha ha ha ha ha ha ha ha ha ha ha ha ha ha ha ha ha ha ha ha ha ha ha ha ha ha ha ha ha ha ha ha ha ha ha ha ha ha 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

0: Mr. Doubt! What did you do to my tree?
1: Just needed a good severe pruning, Pastor, that's all.
0: My baby!
1: If you see Cutright today, tell him I was here, okay?
0: Another good deed. My poor baby!

girls and boys. My name is Miss Correct, and today we're going to begin the day with an object lesson. As you can see, I have two containers for milk. One is very fresh, right from Mr. Waterwell's farm, and one is very sour. Watch this, girls and boys. Ooh. Now, let's compare the two glasses. Mmm, tastes delicious. Oh, it smells awful and it looks terrible. I don't think I'm going to taste this one. We can certainly see by looking and smelling which one is good and which one is bad. Now, I know that none of you, if given the choice, would choose this glass of milk. I'm sure that you would want this nice, fresh, delicious one. These glasses of milk could be compared to the goodness that God has to offer or the bad that the devil has to offer. God wouldn't hurt you or do anything bad to you. He wants to give you His love, fresh and new, every day. Now, the next time you have to make a choice, remember this lesson. Do you want good to rule your life or bad? Ephesians 2, verse 10 says, "For we are God's workmanship, created to do good works."

0: by the florist right after you left. Aren't they beautiful?
1: Yes.
0: Let me see your flowers.
1: My flowers were here, and now they're gone!
0: What'd you do, throw them out?
1: No! After I've come back from the town hall, I went for a walk in the park, came back, and poof! They're gone! Disappeared!
0: Oh, Charity, I'm so sorry.
1: I'm having a bad day. I was so excited about getting flowers. I asked Mr. Doubt if he wanted to just watch the diner just for a minute. So I left. I went to town hall. I found out from Mayor Holt that he wasn't the one who sent the flowers, and I got so upset. And I went for a walk in the park. I forgot all about Mr. Doubt here. I comes back. Everything's wide open. My flowers are gone.
0: Oh, Charity.
1: I know. I'm so sad.
0: Charity?

0: Gave her flowers?
1: Yes!
0: I got flowers too.
1: Well, this is so strange. I mean, I received a bouquet of flowers today too.
2: You too?
1: Yes. Actually, I thought they were from my husband, but they weren't.
2: Wait a minute. I can't understand who would want to give us some flowers.
0: I wonder who it is and why.
2: I don't understand.
1: I don't know. I'm starting to wonder if anybody else received flowers today.
3: Oh, hi.
4: Find you here?
5: Hello, ladies.
1: Hi.
5: I thought I'd find you here. I have just enough time for a hot cup of coffee before I have to make John's lunch.
0: Did you receive any flowers?
5: These are lovely. But my husband doesn't often think about those sorts of things. Well, I feel a little left out here. A mystery in Faithville. Why don't we sit down, have a nice hot cup of coffee and maybe some of those cookies over there, and we'll put on our detective hats and figure this mystery out.
2: And I always wanted to be a sleuth.
5: Well, anyways.
0: There you go.
5: Well, perfect opportunity.
2: Okay, you just sit there.

0: Hey, Mr. Lee. Have you seen Cutright around?
1: Nope, can't say I have.
0: Must have beat him again. He's getting a little slow. Now, I wonder what good deed I could do around here. Yeah, I really like Cutright to see me doing these good deeds, so what do I could do?
2: Mr. Dowd, could you help me out here?
0: Oh, yeah, okay. Yeah. I'd love to stay around all day and help you, but if Cutright's not around here, what's the sense?
2: Mr. Doubt?
0: Mr. Lee, you can't go around endangering your customers' lives. It's not good. Not good at all. No, not good.

0: Oh, they're beautiful. Well, I guess the mysterious flower giver strikes again. And this time for me. John, look, aren't they lovely?
1: Yes, they sure are.
0: I have lunch ready for you.
1: Oh, Joy. A chicken sandwich?
0: Yes, it's chicken.
1: Oh, I'm blessed.
0: Yes. John, you know, it's so exciting. People in Faithville today have been receiving flowers, and we can't figure out who's been giving them to them.
1: Well, honey, I don't know who's given the flowers to everybody else in Faithville, but these ones? I'm the one that gave them to you.
0: You bought me flowers? John, thank you. I don't know what else I can say.
1: Well, honey, why wouldn't I give you flowers? The Bible says in Proverbs 3:27 that I should not withhold any good thing for those people that deserve it when it's within my power to act. And honey, you deserve all the good things I give you.
0: Oh, I don't know what else to say.
1: Don't say anything, just enjoy them.
0: Okay.
1: Actually, you know what? I figured out what I'm going to do with those extra vegetables that are in the fields.
0: What are you going to do?
1: Well, I was reading the Bible and I read the word gleaning, and when I did, it jumped out of the page on me. And you know what? I'm going to let all these people that need these vegetables come in and they can help themselves and just take what they need. And this way, it's not like I'm giving them a handout because they're actually working for their vegetables. And, well, these people that are going to get these vegetables just otherwise wouldn't be able to afford it.
0: That is a wonderful idea. You know, it's the goodness of God that leads people to repentance. And this is a wonderful way of witnessing God's goodness.
1: Well, enough about that. Actually, why don't you just tell me about this mysterious flower giver?
0: Oh, yes. You won't believe what happened. Today, I went to the grocery store. I went to get your chicken. And I ran into Mrs. Leave. And Mrs. Leave had received flowers, and she thought they're from Mr. Leave. But of course, they weren't. And there's a dispute, but that's neither here nor there. Then I went to the diner after I made your sandwich, and I had time to have a coffee. So Miss Charity had received some flowers. She lost them, but that's neither here nor there.
2: Well, boys and girls, Faithville is certainly full of people wanting to do good deeds. You know, that's just what God wants you and I to do. In fact, the Bible tells us that when Jesus walked on the earth, he went about doing good. The same was true when Peter and John were used by God in a

0: mighty way to show his goodness. One day when they were going up to the temple to pray, they met a man who had been crippled since birth. Every day people placed him at the temple gate called Beautiful to beg for money. When Peter and John came in one morning, he asked them for money. Right away, Peter looked at him and said, "Silver or gold, I don't have, but what I have, I will give to you." He then said, "In the name of Jesus Christ of Nazareth, walk." He then helped the man up, and instantly his feet and ankles became strong. Peter and John then brought him into the temple courts, where he was walking and jumping and praising God. Can you imagine how this man felt? Being crippled from birth, and now he can walk, run, or do just about anything he wants. Boys and girls, this is just one example of how good God is. This act of healing shows us God's goodness and love, and it is still available to you and I today. God has never changed. He's always been a good God, and He'll always be a good God. Ask God to show you His goodness and how He can use you to show others His goodness, just as He used Peter and John. You can read this story in your own Bible in Acts chapter 3, verses 1 to 12, and you'll see how good God is.
1: Yes, Miss Rosa, I just called to say thank you for getting this order on such a short notice. Yeah, oh, and remember, don't tell anybody. Okay, yes. Okay, God bless you. Bye-bye.
2: Oh! Don't! You can warn a person when you're going to sneak up on them, you know.
3: I don't believe it.
4: You're the one that's been sending flowers to everybody all over town.
2: Why don't you believe it? Of course it was me. You know, I did it because I appreciate my friends.
3: Well, if you appreciate your friends, why did you tell Miss Rosa not to tell anybody that you sent them?
4: What's the good of doing something good when nobody knows you've done it?
2: Doubt. God knows that I did it. And besides, I didn't do it for them people to praise me. You know, Romans 15:2 says each of us should please his neighbors for his good, you know, to build them up. And don't you go and tell anybody either.
4: Cartwright, I'm so ashamed of myself. I've been going around all day all over town doing good deeds for everybody, just trying to outgood you. And then I've been telling everybody to tell you that I've been there and done it. How did I get so messed up?
2: Doubt. We can't do any good apart from God.
4: You know, Cartwright, for someone who bugs me a lot,
5: you sure are a real good friend.
2: Boys and girls, let's tell them. It pays to serve God and do right.
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9: Welcome to Creation Minute. I'm Eric Hoven. How old is the Earth? Evolutionists claim it's 4.6 billion years old. But what does the evidence say? Let's take a look. There are so many evidences of a young Earth. The Methuselah tree, the Great Barrier Reef, erosion rates, Continents are eroding at a rate that would level them in just 25 million years. We've got comets in our solar system, but they only last 100,000 years. Why do we still have comets? Sahara Desert is growing, oil is still under pressure. Earth's magnetic field is actually getting weaker, putting a maximum age of 25,000 years on it. Earth's rotation is slowing down, the moon is receding, the human population is at 6.5 billion. Trace that backwards, it all started 4,400 years ago, right when the Bible says the flood occurred. Why? Because the Earth is young, not old. To learn more about creation, visit us at creationminute.com.
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11: Welcome to World News Briefing. I'm Tom Hughes. I'm with my co-host, Todd Hampson. Todd, thank you so much for joining us again.
12: Absolutely. Been looking forward to it, man. It's going to be a great show today.
11: Oh, it is, and we have a lot to talk about. There's definitely a convergence of things that are taking place. So if you are ready to roll, I am just going to start, because what we are seeing what we are seeing right now is reporting coming from multiple directions all at once: military activity, diplomatic movement, economic reaction, accelerating technology systems, reports of UFOs and aliens. You look at it, you go, you can't make this stuff up. But everything is happening for a reason. And as you look at it all together, it starts to feel less like separate stories and more like everything is happening all at the same time. So let's start, Todd, with our time today in regions where that pressure is most viable. So with that, as we look at it, conflict continues across multiple regions, with sustained pressure that does not appear to reset or pause in any meaningful way, especially, Todd, when we think of the last days, when you come to the time of birth pangs, there's an ebb and flow, and we know ultimately that gets fulfilled in the near future during the tribulation period. Mm-hmm. But what's showing us, what we are seeing, is how instability can shift from being an event into something that simply remains in the background over time. So with that, and that setup, Todd, here's the thing. What changes when conflict becomes a long-term condition?
12: Yeah, that's a really interesting question. I mean, I'm thinking just, obviously I have the limited perspective of my own life, but I remember, you know, when I was younger, hearing about and reading about like the Vietnam War and the Korean War and World War II. And I remember when the Gulf War happened, my stepbrother was in the 82nd Airborne and he was over there. So obviously that was the first war in my lifetime. And I remember realizing at that time, like, oh, other generations have dealt with a war in their lifetime. Well, it's almost as if it's never stopped from that point. You know, we had a little pause after the Gulf War and then right into the, you know, 9/11 and the war on terror. And then honestly, Tom, since, you know, talking globally in Middle East and talking about geopolitical things going on, the Arab Spring, when Obama was president, that seemed to have shifted everything into like the beginning of hyperdrive, to where it kind of set the wheels in motion for Ezekiel 38, for everything that we're seeing right now. But you're right. Right now, we have the Ukraine that's been about, you know, Russia and Ukraine that have been going at it for years now. There doesn't seem to be any end in sight. There's the wars and rumors of war on every front, including the looming, continuing, ongoing war with Iran. I mean, it looks like that's going to be a longer thing than originally planned. So all of these things, as you said, set the mindset for people around the world and even here in America that this is the new normal, that it's not an ebb and flow. It's not a once in a lifetime or twice in a lifetime experience where our country has to go to war somewhere, but it's a perpetual threat, a perpetual thing where we're having to keep a tap on everything, from even what's going on in Russia. Like you said, there's there's a diplomatic arm and then there's the military arm, and both of them are in full steam, full throttle, all, I believe, building that pressure cooker until the moment of the rapture and then everything that's going to take place after that.
11: Well, there's so much to talk about there. As we look at it, I want to get to diplomacy in a couple more minutes, but as we look at it and we think of this, what does Scripture reveal about repeated cycles of conflict? And you know, while driving here to do this World News briefing with you right now, I couldn't help but think this world is being primed for Antichrist. I'm thinking, if I were Satan, what would I want? And I know that my man has to come on the scene. I would want the masses of people to look to my man as if he's the savior. So what would I want to do? I'd want to make sure there's as much conflict, there's as many problems across the world, there's as much lawlessness as there possibly is, so the people would finally get to a point of saying, we want a savior, we want a Messiah. In steps the false Messiah. But it seems to me like this world right now is being absolutely set up for that which is coming. And you mentioned that the rapture also. You know, imagine, we can imagine what happens after the rapture. But as you look at this, do you see anything where Scripture reveals the cycles that will take place and then also the setup that it appears we're witnessing? Yeah.
12: Sure. I mean, even Jesus talked about, you know, the birth pains, which I think in that context, he's talking about the actual tribulation birth pains. But those don't happen in a vacuum, and those don't come on suddenly. There's what our good friend Jeff Kinley calls the Braxton Hicks contractions before that. The baby's going to be born. We're definitely in the at the end of the end time, end of the church age, looking to towards all things that are prophesied for the end times. So we should see the stage being set for that. And as you said, Tom, it's amazing that there's layers to it. You have the literal things that you can see, but then you also have, and we're going to get into some of this today as well, the confusing deception, whether you're talking about nobody really knows what's going on, who's corrupt in the government, who's not. Nobody really knows, you know, what the source is behind the UFO stuff. You know, is it just future military stuff that's not been released yet and they had to start talking about it, or is it demonic deception? And then, of course, everything you mentioned in terms of Satan trying to add layers and layers of deception and confusion. That's the first thing Jesus said in Matthew 24 is, do not be deceived. So Satan always comes with this deception first. It is a multi-layered psyops operation from a spiritual warfare perspective. Whereas you said, he's getting the world so spun up and so caught in a pressure cooker that the world will be looking for Mr. Fix-It to come fix everything. And we see that as, in particularly, as Israel's history. In the Old Testament, they always looked to Egypt or Assyria to come to their aid. They were never in a position, even when they were militarily strong, to hold their own. They always had to have a partner. They're always looking elsewhere. And more recently, since their founding in 1948, they've always been looking west, towards Europe, towards America for their assistance. And that is where the Antichrist is going to come from. He's going to come from Western Europe, you know, from the original Roman Empire revived. So again, you really, when I study the Bible right now, when I study Bible prophecy and eschatology, I'm like, I wish everybody would know these details, because you can't read those and not see the stage being set right before our eyes.
11: Oh, Todd, that was excellent. And you even mentioned how the world's being spun up right now, and I couldn't help but think as soon as you said it, how indeed people, they just seem spun out of control. There's all kinds of anger and anxiety, and the current young generation that is coming up, the ones who will be the next leaders here in the world, the world leaders, just mass confusion has been brought to them. You see the effects of social media and everything else. Anxiety, suicide rate is higher than any other generation before. But you see adults, you see everything. Your word spun up is the perfect description of where people are. And they're starting to actually spin out of control. Now you mentioned the West also, with Antichrist rising out of the West. So Israel, since 1948, has been looking to the West. Excellent point. And at the same time, we know ultimately it's Israel's going to be completely isolated. And right now, Todd, I look at it, and You can see how Israel is being isolated, but we do know this false savior is going to come out of the West. So it isn't until after that false savior comes on the scene, we know at the midpoint of the tribulation period, right? It's at that point when Israel realized they have a huge problem. They are on their own. Of course, there's the Ezekiel 38 war when nobody's going to come to rescue them, but not necessarily, I would say not necessarily isolated in the way that they will be during the tribulation period, but that is when Israel is turning their hearts towards Jesus as their savior. So the setup is, you know, we can see it if we stay with the Bible. You can tell what's coming. We don't know exactly when. We don't know exactly what the next move is going to be. Todd, I'm curious on this. Also, as we look at Israel, and God is definitely using anti-Semitism to get people to come back home. And he's people, when they're comfortable, they don't really move anywhere, do they? They'll stay if they're comfortable. When you're uncomfortable, but he's using it, and it's as if, and I think you can make a biblical case for this, that God is saying, what are you doing in these foreign lands? You need to get back home, back to your home. And we do know he calls them from the north, the south, the east, and the west, the Jews, to call them back home. But all of this, and yes, Antichrist will rise out of the West, but at the same time, it appears that when we look at diplomacy, for example, the West is putting more and more pressure on Israel to conform to their plans. And as much as Netanyahu's pushing back against that, they're going to, somewhere along the line, Israel is going to just, they're going to submit to it.
12: Yeah. Yeah, it's amazing. I was just this morning for a project I'm working on, was doing some study and looking at some commentaries about kind of hints of the tribulation period. And of course, the focus on Israel found in the first five books of the Bible, the Pentateuch, you know, and Deuteronomy 28 through 32 is kind of the capstone of all of that. It's an amazing passage, and it really is. It's almost surprising when you read it in context, because right after they're given the second giving of the law, preparing Israel to enter the promised land, then Moses launches right into, and literally the word last days is used, the Hebrew word for that is used, I think it's 14 times in the Torah. And it's always pointing to a time in the end times when Israel would be suffering the results of her disobedience to the Lord, but always making it clear that God is not done with Israel. Even in Israel's rebellion and apostasy, they will suffer the consequences of that, but God's purpose is ultimately to have them restored in the last days. So we see this pattern in that chronological order over and over again in the Old Testament, and the basic fundamental foundation for that's found in the Torah itself, the first five books that Moses wrote. So all that to say, we see that that has happened in their history, and that's also kind of a typology of the final days, because again, there's several contexts where it specifically says that's what's going to happen fully in the last days. So all of this, the anti-Semitism, the fact that Israel is there in unbelief right now, the fact that they're still, and of course we know, you and I know, there's many Jewish people who have come to the Lord, but by and large, most Jewish people are secular in nature or culturally religious, but they still reject the Messiah. But all of what's happening, God's going to use all of that, including the harshness that he allows to come on Israel, to turn them to the Lord. And so, you know, all eyes on Israel. Really, all of this points back to Israel and the fact that they're a nation again, and that as soon as they became a nation again, all of these things started to kick off, and all these other tributaries of convergence began to slowly come together, to where now what we're talking about today, Tom, is that those small tributaries have become raging rivers, and at some point there's going to be a flash flood where this goes, you know, to flood level, and it's all going to break loose. And we can, the closer we get to that time period, the more excited we should be as believers, because you and I believe that we're raptured before the Antichrist comes on the scene and confirms that covenant. But it's scary, but at the same time, it should be thrilling to know that we are a chosen generation, that God has allowed us to be and entrusted us to be in this last generation. So I think it's a privilege for us to be able to talk about this and hopefully inspire Christians all over the world to get into their word and to study the word so that they have that lens through which to look at what's going on in the world right now. And that should give them hope and confidence and an ability to navigate these torrential waters.
11: Todd, so well said. So thinking of Deuteronomy, I think it's in Deuteronomy chapter 4. You might know exactly where it is. It's I think Deuteronomy 4 is where God says that it's referring to the last days at the time of his wrath, that he will bring his people back to him. Yes. And so, you know, you're looking at the five books of Moses, and people say, well, these things are only in the prophetical books. Well, no, it was actually in the books of the law. You look and you go, it's really amazing to see. Here's something else, that a couple of other things I find fascinating. In Deuteronomy chapter 32, sandwiched between 31 and 33, where God talks about the all of the ordinances of the sky, God says, "I will if you can change the sun, the moon, the stars, all of my creation, then only then will I forsake my servant David, but I will have mercy on them." In sandwiched between them, chapter 32, it's really interesting to me because in Jeremiah 32, where God is prophesying through Jeremiah about bringing Israel back into the land in the last days, he's not talking about coming back after the return of Babylon in that passage, although Jeremiah is writing about them being taken to Babylon. But Jeremiah's prophecy launches past the Babylonian return to the return of the last days. Very interesting. Twice God says in Jeremiah 32, is there anything too hard for me? And you look, you go, and he's talking about bringing the Jews back into the land. In verse 41, Todd, God says, yes, I will rejoice over them to do them good. After in the just previous couple of verses, he says, I've done them harm, but I'm going to do them good. Mm-hmm. He says, I'll rejoice over them to do them good. I will surely plant them in this land with all my heart and all my soul. Todd, this is fascinating to me because that is the only place in the Bible where God says, with all my heart and all my soul. Wow. And I think of all the people that kick against God and against, actually push back against Israel, saying God's done with the Jews and all of the anti-Semitism. God says, with all my heart and all my soul, I will do this. That verse alone shows that when you're standing against Israel, and God bringing them back into the land and restoring them and bringing them to the Messiah, you are actually standing, attempting to stand in front of God and say, God, no, you are not going to do this. And God says, oh, I will do it with all my heart and all my soul. Imagine going before God and trying to explain that one when this is his whole heart. This is his soul. Him burying it and saying, this is what I'm going to do.
12: Yes. Oh my gosh. And then you have that repeated throughout the Pentateuch, you know, and I'm thinking in the Song of Moses in Deuteronomy 32, I believe it is. There's a specific phrase in there similar to that where it says he guards them like he guards the pupil of his eye, you know. Over and over again, God shows, and that's what blows my mind about people are saying God is done with Israel, or that they've messed up so bad that he forgot about them. They've never read the foundation of God's program for Israel, of course, in Genesis, but as we're talking about here, the first five books of Moses. Moses clearly lays out the fact that God said there would be this pattern of apostasy, punishment, dispersion, and then restoration. And he makes it a point over and over again to say, it's because of his sovereign design. It has nothing to do with their behavior. Yes, they'll be punished, but he's never going to write them off. These are unconditional, eternal covenants that he has made for them. These are prophecies, as you said. It specifically says, in the last days, Israel's going to be restored. And it leads us into the context of the future kingdom and all that stuff. So I think it's funny how many different areas, especially with eschatology, you cannot understand the last days or a proper understanding of what the Bible clearly says about eschatology if you don't see God having a specific unconditional program for the Jewish people that extends all the way into the future millennial kingdom. So this rise of anti-Semitism that we're seeing, and as you mentioned, Tom, especially among the next generation, I saw some videos this week of like some 18 to 22 year olds who are all in on this anti-Semitic view. They claim to be Christians, but they're all in on this anti-Semitic view that God is done with Israel and the Jews are behind everything evil in the world and all this stuff. So that's yet another layer added to those that we talked about, and kind of a convergence of layers: the lawlessness, the deception of the next generation, and this anti-Semitism all converging in that generation. You could totally see how, if the rapture were to happen today and all believers were taken out of America, for example, who would be left to run it? It'd be a bunch mm-hmm. of anti-Semitic people who think they're Christians and, mm-hmm. and some others as well. But yeah, you can't make this stuff up, as you often say, Tom.
13: No, and you know, just thinking about that with 2 Timothy chapter 3, mm-hmm. in the last days perilous times will come, and then a few verses later, Paul writes, they'll have a form of godliness but deny the power thereof, and that would describe exactly what you're saying. If there's so many people that call themselves Christian, and yet they're not. They're not really believing the Bible. And then we also have the, you know, Jesus gives this picture of at the time of the harvest, there'll be tares growing up amongst the wheat. And so again, it's the false believers. When we think of it in the context of the next generation, we can see how social media has completely been shaping the thinking of people. Obviously, young people, but adults too, mm-hmm. completely shaped them. Teachers in universities, you start looking across the board, how many pastors have gone to seminary and they even don't believe these things that are in the Bible. And so when it's coming from all of these different angles, and you look, you go, okay, if this is the generation that's raising up right now, they're going to be the next leaders of the nations. You look, you go, that does, you know, you just worked this out 5 or 10 years, and you have a very anti-Semitic world without a genuine foundation of what the Bible actually says.
12: That's right. That's absolutely right. It's funny how it all comes back to what does God's inspired, authoritative word say? And that's where we get our clarity. That's where we get our marching orders. I think of, you know, Jude 3, where Jude says he encourages us to earnestly contend for the faith. I mean, those are bold, powerful words that, and lets us know that in the last days, especially, kind of the context of that is apostasy, and Paul talks about that in other areas in the New Testament as well, about the last days church will go apostate, will drift away from truth. And we are, those of us who have this passion and who love God and love his word, have to earnestly contend for the faith. Whether we see falsehood popping up in anti-Semitism, whether we see it popping up in Israel replacement theology, whether we see it in a watered-down view of inerrancy or an allegorical view of creation, we need to stand up, and especially these fundamentals of the faith, we need to really stand guard and try to teach the next generation. And there is a contingent of the next generation where there are good things happening as well. So hopefully, should the Lord tarry, we will be helping others equip enough of that next generation to stand firm and earnestly contend for the faith as well.
13: Amen. Todd, as we look at different things, we start thinking of diplomacy. We were talking a little bit about Israel and the West. And right now we look at what's going on currently. So we can look at Israel in the future and the present, but also look currently with the U.S. and with Iran. And we hear about peace talks. We hear about ceasefires. And it seems like all of this diplomatic talk, it's really so temporary. Mm-hmm. And maybe you can work through this. What is the difference between peace and pause? Because we have these pauses, but people are saying they are peace. But I don't, this to me isn't peace. It's just a pause for the next setup or whatever's coming next.
12: Yeah, exactly. It definitely is just a pause. I mean, clearly, one thing that a lot of people didn't factor in, I'm sure there's some people who recognize this and knew this going in, but those who are running Iran, the radical Islamic contingent that's running it, they have an apocalyptic view of what they're doing. Mm-hmm. They think the more chaos, they would all let themselves be killed to usher in the Mahdi is what they're trying to do. So you can't negotiate with that. So it does seem that this pause is merely semantics and maybe hopeful, wishful thinking. Also, maybe a time to rearm and reload, so to speak. But also, it's not going anywhere. And, you know, I can't help but to think about what we read about in the book of Daniel with the prince of Persia, that there's a demon over the Persia, which is modern day Iran. That demons are territorial. I believe that demon is still there, is still influencing the evil that's going on there, still influencing the thinking of the mullahs and the leaders and all that kind of stuff to help, you know, facilitate these end time conditions and do their master's bidding to bring as much chaos to the world as possible so that after the rapture, the world will be primed, especially the Middle East and Israel, for the Antichrist to step on the scene. Amazing times.
13: Indeed, Todd, you know, you mentioned the demonic world being territorial, and we can see it in various places. We know that in, if we think of Michael, the archangel, he's the one who watches over Israel. Mm-hmm. So that's not going to change. So what would make people think that the whole other side, the evil side, is going to change? You know, and then we look at something like in the past, I think we talked about this a couple of weeks ago, but it was, you have the area of the Dead Sea, where you have Pride Land that's coming up in a couple of weeks. Sure. And then what do we see there? Well, that's right near where Sodom and Gomorrah was. Mm-hmm. And, you know, so when you look at these different things, you go, wait a minute, it's the same type of this activity. It's resurfacing. These things never go away. When I look at this, Todd, it's just a reminder that when we read Revelation chapter 17, for example, the woman who rides the beast, this spiritual religious system that's been here since the beginning, all of these types of things that you're mentioning with Iran, whether it be the Dead Sea and Pride Land, you start looking across the board, the Prince of Persia and so forth, you go, wait a minute, this has been here since the beginning, which is really what Revelation chapter 17 is letting us know. It's the spiritual, these entities mm-hmm. that have never gone away. They're still here running things on the earth. We think Satan is the prince of the power of the air, mm-hmm. the god of this world, he's called in the Bible. So that's we right. see this and we go, okay, but the spiritual dynamic is to watch it in the evil that is here, and then also the continuing of anti-Semitism is only increasing. It just shows us how dark things really are and the need that we have for the Bible. Todd, listen, we got to take a break here. We're going to come back in the second half in just a minute. But friends, we have a lot to talk about. Listen to this. This article is out of the Telegraph. Humanity faces an uncertain fate as experts brace for super intelligent AI. Todd, I want to ask you about the economy when we come back. There's all of the different talk going on there. There's different talks about UFOs and aliens. There's no shortage of things, folks. We'll be back here in just a minute.
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13: Welcome back to the second half of World News Briefing. I'm with my co-host, Todd Hampson. Friends, there are things that are taking place that we need to be aware of. So we're just going to pick up right here. And Todd, think of this. Energy markets, shipping routes, financial systems all are adjusting almost in real time as geopolitical conditions shift. And what that reveals is how quickly localized instability now moves through global systems and into everyday economic reality. Todd, a few things here. People wonder, why do economic systems react so swiftly and quickly to conflict? And what does this also, I think this is the big question that we have for people who are studying the Bible and wondering where everything is going, is what does this reveal about global interdependence? Because we're definitely moving towards a global system, a beast system. But as you look at this, what are your thoughts?
12: Yeah, I mean, that's really fascinating if you think about it. It used to be, part of the answer to that is we're on a 24-hour news cycle and an instant news cycle, so we know immediately when everything happens, and then the stock market reacts emotionally to every whim and every wave of news that comes through, where it used to take longer to get the news. And even though we were somewhat connected in terms of global trade, the U.S. used to be pretty insulated from that kind of stuff. So we had our own supplies. We built everything here. Our 401ks were tied more to the stock market and other monetary, you know, levers here in the U.S. But now everything's connected globally. Now, as much as I'm a nationalist and I believe God is a nationalist, we have, you know, he's the one that set up the nations and the borders and all that. We also see when we study scripture that there will be a global government in the future 7-year tribulation period. Things are trending in that direction now. Economically, we're connected. Socially, we're connected. You know, you can pick up a phone and call someone on the other side of the world and talk to them immediately. I mean, all these new technologies and new ways of being interconnected, as you said, do have an immediate impact on everything. So as much as we would love to mitigate any bad news or any challenging things that are going on around the world, because everything is connected to the news and watching the news, that there's an immediate response financially to everything that goes on. And just to reiterate, I was thinking the other week how one small strip of water, the Strait of Hormuz, controlled the entire world's price of oil in a heartbeat. It didn't take a month to trickle down. It was immediate. So all that to say, these are further stage-setting signs that are lending themselves to this future global government that's going to come on the scene that many entities are already pushing for.
13: I find it very fascinating when you look at it, especially with what you just said. We know God is sovereign, and yes, it's as if, Todd, maybe you could speak to this too. It's as if in this process of the stage setting, it may seem like everything is just getting completely out of control. Again, Antichrist is going to eventually rise out of all this. Mm-hmm. But God is sovereign, and it's as if when I look at it, what he's doing, he's moving the final pieces or the final players into the right place on the stage, because the curtain's about ready to go up. And yeah, it's like the director says, okay, hurry, hurry, everybody get into place. And then all of a sudden, all of these things are taking place. And also look at it, it takes a personality like Donald Trump to be able to set these things, to get them going in the right direction, the direction that God wants them to go, like or don't like Trump.
12: That's right.
13: Either way, it appears to me that the players, this is what's happening. God is positioning all of the players because it's not long before that curtain is going up. Does this seem right to you?
12: It does, Tom. I mean, everything you just said, and I love the fact you mentioned that God is sovereign. That reminds me of, you know, John in Revelation 4 when he was, verse 1, he's called up to heaven and the first thing he sees is a throne. So before the chaos of the tribulation, we're reminded God is in control and that God is sovereign. And as you said, we're seeing these things happen and come together. It really is like a giant pressure cooker, really to the point. Some days I'm like, how much more could systems take, whether you're talking financial systems or, you know, societal systems or the lawlessness that's going on or the deception or even AI, as we'll talk about, how that's taken over jobs left and right. How many of these layers have to be in place to where that pressure cooker is about to explode? And it really makes me wonder if, of course, the rapture can happen at any moment, but it seems almost as if God is allowing these things to get to their climax just before everything's about to break loose. And then perhaps at that moment is when the rapture will take place and we're out of here. And then all that evil caves in and everything happens in a millisecond. All the things begin to fall in place for everything that we read about. So, yeah, I think those things are telling. And I love that you mentioned God's sovereignty, because we need to lean into that in these days. We need to remind ourselves he is in control. Even though the world is out of control, we can trust in him and we can look forward to just being with him someday in the near future.
13: Exactly. As you mentioned, it's this pressure cooker. And so looking at the Bible, seeing the direction everything is going, this pressure cooker, there's going to be more and more pressure, which is a reminder for all of our viewers. Listen, you need to trust in the Lord Jesus Christ. He told us what things were going to look like before we are called home. And man, are they racing toward there. Todd, as we look at the political alliances and the diplomatic things that are going on and the economy and all of these different things, aligning, the realignment of nations and alliances going towards the global system, I cannot help but think, as you were talking, Genesis chapter 11, beginning of verse 1, the Tower of Babel passage. The whole earth had one language and one speech. And it came to pass as they journeyed from the east that they found a plain in the land of Shinar, and they dwelt there. And then they said to one another, come, let us make bricks and bake them thoroughly. They had brick for stone, and they had asphalt for mortar. And they said, come, let us build ourselves a city and a tower whose top is in the heavens. Let us make a name for ourselves, unless we be scattered abroad over the face of the whole earth. But the Lord came down to see the city and the tower, which the sons of men had built. And the Lord said, indeed, the people are one, and they all have one language. And this is what they begin to do. Now, nothing they purpose to do will be withheld from them. At that time, so all the way back to the Tower of Babel, one language, one people. And it's all dark. We know they're making a name for themselves. It's an anti-God. They've got their anti-Christ system. And then God at that point, he says, hey, we have to stop this. We as in the Father, Son, and Holy Spirit. And he says, we have to stop this because there's nothing that man won't be able to achieve unless it's stopped. Okay, so we look at that and think, okay, so God brings the languages or scatters them according to the languages he gave them. But ever since then, man has been trying to get back to that. It's an evil plan. So that is what we are watching. It's coming back to Babel, like Revelation 17, when we have the woman who rides the beast. And it's the rebuilding of this Babylonian system, the spiritual part, but also the economic and political part that we see in chapter 18 of Revelation. But that's what's taking place, isn't it? And it's this it's a beast system that opposes God and says, let us make a name for ourselves.
12: Amen. Yeah, I mean, there's so many things like that, so many storylines, so to speak, from the Bible that come full circle. And additionally, let us know we're nearing the end of the age. For example, you know, that the Tower of Babel, that was in the area of Babylon. Well, in the end times, we read about, like you said, Babylon's rebuilt. That whole evil system is there. It's completely anti-God. So that comes full circle. You have, even looking more broadly than that, you know, Genesis 1 and 2, you come full circle when you get to Revelation 21 and 22. You know, things are back the way they're supposed to be. But also just this notion of, at the beginning of the church age, it was mostly a pagan world Well, guess what? Full circle. We're returning to that pagan world with apostasy in the last days, with less and less people living for the Lord. You and I both know my good friend, our good friend Jeff Kinley, and he's done a bunch of mission trips in England, and he's made the comment before that England is no longer a pre-Christian or post-Christian nation. It's a pre-Christian nation. I mean, there's relics there. There's buildings that show the history of Christianity. But when you go out into where the people live, where the culture is, and you introduce Christianity to them, most of them have never even heard it before. It's just like going to a new tribe in Papua New Guinea or something like that. So we see with Babylon, with technology, with the attitude, with the geopolitical conditions, with Israel being oppressed, all these things are coming full circle here as we near the end of the age.
13: It's absolutely fascinating to watch all of this take place. And I want to get to this, to the UFOs and the aliens, because I think there's a lot of deception. I want to get there in a minute, but since we don't have a lot of time left, let's go here next. And this is out of the Telegraph. I mentioned before the break we're going to get to. Humanity faces an uncertain fate as experts brace for super intelligent AI. Artificial intelligence industry claims looming singularity will change everything. Todd, we are hearing repeatedly about AI and things are changing. Then we look at the Bible. We see a beast system a beast system is coming. Well, we know it is. And we hear the talk of what the plans are. When we think of technology, Todd, we can go all the way back to 2020. Remember that article that you wrote back then about things that were coming and the mark of the beast, and it was just a fantastic article. And then we have somebody like Yuval Noah Harari, which has dropped from most people's radar systems, but spiritual radar systems, but he's still alive and preaching the same stuff he was before, that men will live forever and we will be like God. Boy, that's the lie of the Garden of Eden.
12: Yeah.
13: But as we look at this, and this says humanity faces an uncertain fate. So the direction of this with technology, where do you see this going? Just say within the next, I'd say that by the end of this year, and then launch it out 5 years, especially when we go, wow, Lord, how much longer?
12: Exactly. That is definitely one of them. And I've read a couple articles and watched a couple of videos about how fast that's taking place and what that means, even, like you said, the short term, 2 years, 3 years out, massive difference. You know, usually when there's been some new technological revolution, excuse me, we've had time to kind of plan for it a little bit. Of course, it has its impact, but it moves slowly enough that you can adjust and you can move position people in other areas and train people. But with AI, it's happening so rapidly that it really is, and there's two factors. One, how fast it's happening, and two, there's a race to be king of the hill. So all the governments are in, all the companies are in, everybody is putting everything they have in trying to be king of the hill when it comes to AI, because so much is at stake. But at the same time, nobody really knows what the outcome is going to be of that, whether it's going to be this idea of singularity or whether, you know, 70% of people are going to lose their jobs because AI can do most of it, whether people are going to have to transition to that's their main job is knowing how to use AI tools. You know, it's definitely disrupting everything far beyond any other industrial or digital revolution we faced before. And as you said, nobody knows the outcome. But it does not look good. It looks like all it will lead to is negative outcomes militarily, culturally, you know, from a job perspective and ultimately from a control perspective.
13: So as we look at this, how does AI determine how people perceive truth? Or it really throws in there this major deception because people don't even know what the truth is.
12: Exactly.
13: Which I think is also the part of the plan of the enemy of our souls.
12: Yeah, amen. I mean, already on people's YouTube videos or social media, most of the comments in the comment section are from AI bots. So there's already a PSYOPs operation going on there. who's controlling that? Who's behind that? Is it foreign governments? Is it an autonomous AI bot just going crazy? Nobody really knows at this point. And it sounds like Terminator stuff or Minority Report stuff, you know, movies that were sci-fi that kind of scared us back in the day. But we're seeing those things actually take place right before our eyes. So, again, this is a time we have to realize we've got to be nearing the end of the church age, because all of this pressure cooker and all these layers can't go on indefinitely. Now, we don't know whether it's going to be in our lifetime or not, but the things are happening so rapidly, and AI is one of those main indicators that it's happening so rapidly, it makes you wonder how much longer before the Lord calls the church home.
13: Oh, exactly. I mean, I think, okay, well, biblically, we're not going to get to the Terminator generation. Mm-hmm. Because the way the Bible tells us how things are going to conclude during the tribulation period. So we don't see that, but we are very close to getting to these things because of the advancement of technology. This is also one reason why I tell people all the time, make sure, folks, that you have a written Bible, a written copy of the Bible.
12: Yes.
13: Because it's just a matter of time before there's going to be more and more Bible apps that are going to be led by AI, and they're going to, and then eventually they're going to be, well, we know what was not real in the original Bible, so now we've got the correct one. Mm-hmm. It'll be some rewritten Bible, and it won't be truth. But people are even being set up for that, which, you know, to say, well, yeah, I knew I couldn't really trust the Bible, you know, that kind of thing, right?
12: That's right.
13: They're being set up for it. All right. Mm-hmm. So here's a big setup too, Todd. It is this whole UFO talk. It's been going on for a long time. Mm-hmm. This isn't anything that just started last week. It has been going on for decades. I remember growing up in the 60s. I was there, all the sci-fi movies, and in the 70s in high school, I got into the UFOs and aliens. It was before I was a believer. And, you know, mm-hmm. I was thinking, wow, this would be so cool to meet some aliens. Remember that movie Close Encounters of the Third Kind? I look at all of these things. And all of them, when you start to look at it, wait, there's a prep for people to say, yeah, I can believe that. All right. So with that, we have this talk is definitely, I would say, is increasing significantly about aliens and UFOs. Hmm. What are your thoughts as we are hearing these things? What would be your warnings and your cautions to people?
12: Yeah, that's a great question. I think there definitely needs to be balance. I've seen even within kind of Christian circles, there have been really sensationalism related to this and then scoffing at it. I think it's something we need to pay attention to and be aware of. You know, in my mind, I'm not sure if these things are just military technologies that are in development that we don't know about yet, and mm-hmm. either some other country has it or our country has it, but they're not wanting people to know. It's obviously a next level technology. That's one possibility. And then the other possibility is if there is any true otherworldliness to it, then it's absolutely definitely demonic. It's a demonic deception. Here's where I kind of get caught in a loop is I don't know if it's demonic deception that's trying to set up one of the many excuses that may be used for when the rapture takes place, or if it's just demonic deception that's just purely a distraction to believers to get our eyes off of sharing the gospel with people. If nothing else, I think what it can do is equip us to say, here's the evidence for creation. Here's the evidence that we are created by God. There is no alien race out there. There is no, you know, far off galaxy where there's intelligent life. Whenever we see these things, they're always on, you know, it's kind of funny. Satan's called the prince of the power of the air. It's always in our atmosphere or in the water or somewhere related to the world. So I think it's either unexplainable next level technology and or a combination of demonic deception.
13: Yeah. Or I would say even a psyop. Too.
12: As could be we lies. Start thinking, that's right.
13: Yeah. Mm-hmm. As we look at the setup for things that are coming, but as I think of these things, I cannot help but think the first warning Jesus gave in all of the discourse is be careful that no one deceives you. Mm-hmm. Many will come in my name saying, I am the Christ. And we can imagine the great deception that will or could possibly come through that. I don't want to say it will, but it certainly makes a lot of sense when we look at how the Bible says things are going to work out. We know when Antichrist and false prophet come on the scene, they're going to perform what the Bible says, lying signs and wonders. So they're not going to be real, but people are going to be deceived into thinking they're real. So much so that Jesus also said, if possible, even the elect would be deceived. But Todd, wow. I also think of, you know, as we're talking about this, as we

0: growth and made some Christians stronger because of it. And I think when, you know, as we're talking about this with the UFOs and this whatever it is, that it should at the same time cause believers to dig deeper into their Bible, to understand it better, and understand a major sign of the last days is deception. And we are definitely living in this world of deception, between AI and everything else we see going on, that we really need to be more rooted in our Bible. I would encourage people to do that.
1: Yeah, that's a great point, Tom, that the first thing Jesus mentioned is don't be deceived. And deception is at the root of every single layer of stage setting events we talked about today, whether it's UFOs or wars and rumors of war or geopolitical things or lawlessness in the government or on the street level, whether it's the coarsening of culture, whether it's this return to paganism. Deception is at the root of all of that. And I think of a few videos I've seen lately, and you've probably seen some of these too, where someone is trying to engage someone who holds a different view on whatever it is. And one person is literally just trying to use logic and have a dialogue. And it gets to the point where obviously their point is proven and it's logically true. And the other person, rather than saying, well, let me think about that, they result to cursing and, you know, throwing up, you know, hand signs and all kinds of other stuff, or violence. Instead of, it's like people are unhinged, you know, that bottom rung of Romans 1. They're just, they're outright deceived and they're not even thinking straight anymore. And that's where we are. And that's what we read in the book of Revelation. You have the earth dwellers and you have the tribulation saints, those who gravitate to the Lord. But the earth dwellers just keep getting more and more hardened in their thinking, more and more committed to their evil ways, more and more rebellious against the truths and the ways of God. And we're seeing the groundwork for that right before our eyes as well.
0: Oh, wow. So well said. I was thinking of Yuri Bezmenov. He was a Soviet defector. I believe he was with the KGB, but this is way back. It was an interview in 1982. And he said there's four things that the communists will do when they take over a nation. And the first one, the very first one he said they do is they demoralize a people. Mm. And then he talked about the United States and how the United States has already been demoralized. But imagine where we are since 1982, how demoralized we are. But he said one of the effects of demoralizing the people is it causes the people, you can present them with facts, but it doesn't matter what you say, they will refuse to believe it. Mm-hmm. They won't even accept the facts, which is what you're describing.
1: That's where we are.
0: I mean, we are there, and it is everywhere. I mean, you present them on the facts on Israel, the facts on Gaza, the facts on Islam, the facts on the Bible, the facts on Jesus, and they absolutely will not receive it. In 2 Peter chapter 3, Peter writes, in the last days, scoffers will come walking according to their own lusts, whatever those lusts may be, saying, where's the promise of his coming? Our fathers used to tell us these things. For this, they are willfully ignorant. And you think it's a willful choice to be ignorant of the truth. You don't want to know the truth. You will not even receive the truth because it confronts what you want to believe. And we are living there. Tom, we only have a little bit less than 2 minutes left, but let me ask you this. We've talked about the convergence of so many different things, geopolitical, economic, technology, informational, biological systems we didn't get much into, the UFO deception. I mean, it's just convergence. Mm-hmm. All of these things are converging at the same time. What does a steady Christian life look like in accelerating global convergence, and what's the significance of the convergence of things as we look at this, the days in which we live in are the sign of the times?
1: Yeah, I think one really practical thing we can do right now, because I don't want to, you know, sugarcoat it and say, oh, we should just trust the Lord and walk with him day by day. Of course, we know that, but these are really challenging times. I think more than ever, believers need to study and understand the armor of God that we read about in Ephesians chapter 6. Each of those has a very, very practical

0: application that can help us each day. And each of those was modeled by Jesus himself in some way. So I think we need to, you know, we're on the edge of a battlefield right now. We need to be equipped to walk into that battle. We need the armor of God to survive this. You know, of course, we know, as we said earlier, God is sovereign. We can trust in that. He's on the throne. He's not pacing. But in the meantime, we live in a real chronological day-by-day battle that we need to be equipped and know that the enemy is coming after us as believers. But thankfully, he has given us the equipment to fight those battles and to stand with him. And also, I think of that verse in Hebrews 12, where it just talks about throwing off what hinders and the sin that so easily entangles us, and let us run with perseverance the race marked out for each of us. Every believer has a custom-fit race built for them that they're to lean into and run with patience as they wait on the Lord.
1: Amen. So well said, Todd. That's a great place to leave off our time together today. Thank you for joining me, Todd. Thank you, everybody, for joining us here on World News Briefing. And, excuse me, we look forward to seeing you next week. God bless.
0: Take care.
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4: Paul the Apostle said, "The good news that I have to share with you is that Christ died for our sins." The prophet Isaiah said, "God laid on him the iniquities of us all." Everything to save you has been done by God. To keep you from the flames of hell, God sent his only begotten Son, allowed him to suffer and die. We sang the old rugged cross. "To the old rugged cross I will ever be true, its shame and reproach gladly bear." Yes, God did provide the means by which you can be saved from the death that results from sin. But you have to respond. God even called to the people and he said, "Turn, turn, for why will you die, saith the Lord? I have no pleasure in the death of the wicked, but they turn from their wickedness and live." And God is calling to some of you today and he's saying, "Turn, turn. Why will you die? I don't have pleasure in the death of the wicked, but they will turn from their wickedness and live." And God is calling some of you today to do just that.
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6: Thank you for joining us here on His Channel. With a national update, I'm Elizabeth May. The White House has officially released a 2026 National Drug Control Strategy. Drug Control Strategy, presented by the Office of National Drug Control Policy. The strategy is a nationwide plan to address illegal drugs, especially fentanyl and other synthetic opioids. It lays out a whole-of-government approach focused on disrupting supply chains, strengthening law enforcement, expanding prevention efforts, and improving treatment and recovery programs. According to the administration, the goal is to defeat the scourge of illicit drugs and move toward a drug-free society through coordinated action across federal agencies, local communities, and international partners. The strategy also emphasizes prevention before drug use starts, earlier treatment access, and stronger support recovery groups. Recent reporting shows the plans lean heavily on enforcement tools such as targeting cartels, monitoring trafficking networks, and using advanced data systems to detect drug activity earlier. In the meantime, plans are still underway for the Christian gathering on the National Mall in Washington, D.C., drawing attention from evangelical leaders across the country. The event, called Rededicate 250, is expected to bring thousands of believers together for a full day of worship, prayer, and Bible study. Organizers say the focus is national repentance, spiritual renewal, and prayer ahead of America's 250th anniversary. The gathering is scheduled for May the 17th and will include pastors, worship leaders, and faith ministries from multiple states. Officials say it is designed as a peaceful public expression of faith and unity. Supporters describe it as one of the largest Christian gatherings in decades. They say it reflects a growing desire among Americans to return to biblical values and national prayer. Critics question the blending of faith and politics on large-scale civic events. For now, preparations remain as organizers anticipate a massive turnout on the National Mall in Washington, D.C. Across the United States and in parts of the world, reports are showing steady increasing expansion of faith-based communities with outreach efforts. It has been reported there is renewed engagement among younger believers. And groups such as campus fellowships, church networks, and mission organizations say they are seeing increased participation in service projects, discipleship groups, and short-term missions. Leaders involved in youth ministry note that relational approaches through mentoring, small group Bible study, and hands-on community service are drawing more volunteers in their teens and in their 20s. Recent initiatives emphasize long-term faith formation through personal connection rather than programs alone. They say this will reach millions more over the next decade. Supporters also say this trend reflects a broader spiritual renewal as churches invest more in mission work at home and abroad. It's a quiet but steady strengthening of faith, community centered on discipleship and service. And in closing, we share a discovery connected to the Apostle Paul, one of the most important leaders in Christian history. Experts are calling a breakthrough, saying the findings confirm historical details and reinforce trust in the Bible. Researchers say they have uncovered previously lost manuscripts, pages linked to the New Testament writings, and the pages help scholars better understand how the message of the gospel was shared in the first century. Thank you for joining us here on his channel with a national update. I'm Elizabeth May.
7: If the weight of the world's rupturing systems have caused you to feel hopeless about the future, today's guest is going to help you shift your despair to the hope of our heavenly realities. Here to talk about his new book, Realms and Dimensions, Didier Tisson assures us that we can learn how to access the true heart of God through prayer. Didier is an international speaker, business coach, an astute author, and apostle in ministry who also works as a corporate executive in the world of business. He has a strong anointing for wealth creation and prophetic ministry with the gift of healing, which can be seen on his weekly digital broadcast, Awakening True Image and Likeness. But today, we are so honored to have him here on Inside Voice. Stay with us. We'll be right back.
8: Hello, friends. This is Brenda Crouch, and I want to welcome you to Inside Voice. For the next 30 minutes, we'll share secrets, stories, and insights about what drives your everyday decisions. This is your safe place to unfold the mysteries that speak to path and purpose. They are simple yet profound. So take a seat at the table and welcome to Inside Voice.
7: I am so excited for you to meet my guest today, Didier Tisson. It's such an honor to have you here with us.
9: It's such a great pleasure to be with you today, Brenda.
7: Well, I appreciate you flying all the way from France, correct?
9: Yeah.
7: And you are really going to bless us today. There's just such a wealth of what God has given to you in ministry. I've followed you for a little while, and I just can't wait to jump into some of the content about your books and just what the Lord is doing right now. You've really got your finger on the pulse of where the Holy Spirit is moving his bride and what's happening in the church today. I feel like we're in a, you know, globally, we're just seeing things rupture. Yeah. And people are hurting. And part of why I wanted to have you on our program is that I think that there's a lot of confusion and misunderstanding about who the person of Christ is, how he's been represented. Mm-hmm. And people are abandoning the church by the droves. I mean, since COVID, we've seen a lot of fallout. And then we've seen a lot of people experiencing disillusionment. And then within the church, I think people are afraid of the gifts of the Holy Spirit. They're just afraid to touch that anymore because we've seen examples of that that were disingenuous in the past. And I would love for you to be able to first just introduce yourself, tell us a little bit about your background, and then lead us into an introduction of where God is taking us right now. Mm.
9: Well, Brenda, I didn't know the Lord up until the age of 17. Mm. So we never went to church. I never, you know, was exposed to any religion. But the day I met Jesus, I didn't meet a doctrine. I met a person. And I think that's what we need to remind ourselves every day as people of God. We are serving a person that created us in his image and in his likeness. Mm-hmm. A person that has got destiny all locked up in our hearts, a person that is wanting us to collide with eternity, a person that is wanting and desiring and really wanting us to express his image and likeness.
7: Yeah.
9: So God has called us to be like him.
7: Yes.
9: Because he's created us to be like him. Mm-hmm. And we are spiritual beings, right? We are beings, creatures with amazing abilities, amazing capabilities, because that's the way that God designed us.
7: Mm-hmm.
9: So the day I met Jesus, I met a person. I met a person.
7: Yes.
9: A person that has changed my life with love.
7: Mm-hmm.
9: A person that liberated me.
7: Mm-hmm.
9: A person that gave me freedom.
7: Mm-hmm.
9: And God is wanting us to experience that freedom on a daily basis. So I met the Lord that way, and I kept serving the Lord that way now for 40 years.
7: Mm.
9: Jesus is real to me.
7: Mm-hmm.
9: His expressions are real to me. The movements of his spirit are real to me. And that is the way I believe God is awakening his body in a fresh new way today.
7: Amen.
9: You know, the Lord says that he cannot put new wine into old wineskins.
7: Yes.
9: So we need to be pliable for what the Lord is doing on the face of this earth, not what he is about to do.
7: Wow.
9: What he is doing on the face of this earth. He's wanting us to expect more than we have been expecting.
7: Mm-hmm.
9: And God is also, I believe, awakening his church in such a way where even the old Christians, if I can say that way.
7: I'm one of them.
9: Old Christians, and I'm also one of them. But he's saying, listen, you haven't seen it all.
7: Yeah, wow.
9: You haven't experienced it all. You haven't seen my move that I've actually started to unfold on the face of this earth.
7: Mm.
9: There's a reason for our existence in this age.
7: Yes.
9: There's a reason and a definite purpose for our existence right now in this time. And God is awakening that. And God is bringing that to the forefront. So I want to encourage every listener.
7: Mm-hmm.
9: You know, that they need to be expecting more than they've been expecting.
7: That's so good.
9: And don't think that you've seen it all.
7: Right. And I think, you know, as we were talking about people that have even grown up in the church, I was one of those people that I don't know if that's more problematic to us right now than, I mean, I treasure the heritage of faith that was given to me, and I would not change a thing. But I am experiencing that very thing you were talking about. And I even used the word rupture as we were introducing this show. And I think that, you know, I'm thinking about the new wine trying to go into old wineskins. Mm-hmm. They're rupturing.
9: Yep.
7: And that's just a sign of the fact that God does have something new and revelatory for us right now. And our old systems, our old mm-hmm. ways of doing things are in the past. They are in the past.
9: So my accent is a little bit the background is South African, so
7: yeah,
9: I didn't
7: like
9: mention that. But it's true, you know. I mean, God says I'm putting new wine into mm-hmm. new wineskins. He doesn't say into barrels of wine.
7: Yeah.
9: Barrels cannot be moved. The barrels are meant to be stocked.
7: Wow.
9: And so God does not put new wine into something that is immovable. God puts a new wine into new wineskins. That means you're going to be transported by God's Spirit to move around, to be mobilized by God. And so that's why we see a lot of movement in the kingdom of God today. People are just not satisfied. And if they are not satisfied with what they are receiving or getting where they are, they will follow the sound.
7: Mm-hmm.
9: They will be moved by well, the sound or the hunger they are experiencing in their hearts,
7: mm-hmm.
9: and they'll be moved by God's Spirit to go and find it somewhere, a sound that resonates with what they are experiencing in their hearts. So that's why we've got a lot of shifting going on
7: mm-hmm.
9: in the body of Christ. People that are really hungry for the Lord is saying, listen, I'm dissatisfied with what I'm experiencing. I need to experience more. I need more fire in my life, and I need someone that can fan the flames even greater in my life. I need a family that's really just allowing themselves to be engaged with the now sayings of God.
7: Wow.
9: You know, God has been speaking in the past. God is speaking right now.
7: Yes.
9: And God will always be speaking in the future. The Bible says in Revelations chapter 2, that the Spirit of God is speaking. And mm-hmm. he who has an ear to hear what the Spirit of God is saying to the churches.
7: Mm-hmm.
9: So God is speaking. God is speaking over individual lives. God is speaking over churches. God is speaking over nations.
7: Mm-hmm.
9: It's our responsibility to hear what God's Spirit is saying to us as individuals. So the big question is, are you engaging with that frequency? Mm.
7: Yes.
9: That is being released over your life. Are you engaging with the sound of heaven because mm-hmm. God is speaking?
7: Mm-hmm.
9: And it's our responsibility to engage with that. It's our responsibility to allow our lives to be moved by mm-hmm. God, to allow our lives to be filled with the new wine, and then to transport that wine wherever God is wanting us mm-hmm. To share it with, because there's a strong move, there's a strong awakening mm-hmm. Taking place
7: yes,
9: in the earth today.
7: Is. And in many ways, we have seen our old systems wax cold. The hearts of people have waxed cold. That's a term coming from the scriptures. But in the next minute, I mean, give us an example of what a now word is for hungry people right now.
9: Well, a now word, which I really experience in my life, is an awakening of God's abilities in our lives. So we need to be weaponized with what God has given us as our inheritance. We are spiritual creatures.
7: Mm-hmm.
9: We are meant to experience and encounter spiritual activities. Mm-hmm. That's the way God created us.
7: Mm-hmm.
9: We are meant to express God's heart, but also God's abilities. So we are going to see a great, and we are meant to experience great awakenings in the way we've been weaponized as creatures of heaven.
7: Oh, that's
9: because
7: good.
9: That's what we are. That's who we are. We've been set apart by God to express these abilities in this time. So many people are awakening to that.
7: Wow. Okay, so we're going to take a little break, but before we do, when we come back, I'd like for you to pick up on that thought and explain to us where some of the misunderstandings might be in that territory of being weaponized and some of the requirements for walking in that kind of power, because I think there's a lot of confusion over the pursuit of power. Okay?
9: Do that.
7: We'll be right back. Don't go away.
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7: Didier, before we took our break, we were talking about the pursuit of power, and one of the concerns that I have for some of our viewers, I mean, obviously we're a global program, but in the Western states of America, we tend to have, we're a little bit like ancient Rome, and tend to think we're the center of the universe here, and that, you know, we have maybe more influence than we actually do, and I think in many ways that Western church has lost its way a little bit because we've traded the pursuit of holiness for the pursuit of power, thinking that, you know, we are a royal priesthood and we should have, we were given dominion, and we've misinterpreted a lot of those things to be that we should be in control of everything. And we often are chasing power for our own selfish reasons rather than something the Holy Spirit actually assigned us to do. I hope I'm saying this correctly and conveying the heart of what I want to get to. I would love for you to address that, because we're living in a very narcissistic culture, especially here in the Western world. And you see this, sadly, this is part of the rupturing. In many iconic church systems, we're seeing whatever can be shaken is shaking and falling. And so, you know, how do we discern the difference between what Christ is calling us to and that kind of power, and the power of exalting ourselves? How do we discern the difference?
9: Brenda, you know, firstly, when we look at God and who God is, God is a holy God. Above all, He is holy. And God's word says that He lives in inapproachable light, 1 Timothy chapter 6, verse 16. And in Hebrews, the last verse of Hebrews chapter 12 says, God is a raging fire.
7: Yeah.
9: So, first of all, we need to understand that God is holy.
7: Yes.
9: And God has called us to be holy.
7: Mm-hmm.
9: No man shall see God without holiness.
7: Mm-hmm.
9: And this is not Old Testament stuff. This is New Testament stuff. So, God has given us the gift of righteousness. But this does not mean that we have finished our race. Salvation only puts us in the race.
7: Oh, that's so good.
9: So, the trigger gets pulled when we get born again.
7: Yeah.
9: But that's not your prize. Salvation is never our prize.
7: Yeah.
9: Our prize is to reflect Him. Our prize is to be like Him. That means Jesus said, come to me, all those who are tired, all those who are weary, come to me and I'll give you rest. And then He goes on to say, He says, I am humble at heart. I am meek. That's Jesus.
7: Yes.
9: That's His nature. And so God has also called us to be humble. Many Christians know God for what God can give them, but not what they need to return to God. So there are many statements that are very sobering in the Word of God. So first of all, how do we become holy? Well, these are not words that are very familiar even in church circles today. Consecration. If you look at Leviticus chapter 11, verse 44, God speaks and He says, you need to consecrate yourself and then you will be holy. So consecration is to get rid of stuff in our lives that is weighing us down, that is corrupting one of our dimensions,
7: right,
9: which is the soul dimension, because we are dimensional beings. We have the spirit, we are a spirit, we have a soul, and we live in a body.
7: Mm-hmm.
9: Now, our spirit is saved and our spirit is holy, but it does not mean that you are holy.
7: Right.
9: Because your soul needs to be purified.
7: Say that.
9: Your soul needs to be purged.
7: Mm.
9: Your soul needs to be cleansed. And the only way that you can cleanse your soul is through obedience.
7: Mm.
9: We do not advance in the kingdom of God and become what God has called us to be without obedience.
7: Mm-hmm.
9: We don't confess ourselves into wealth. We don't give ourselves into wealth.
7: Mm.
9: We don't confess ourselves into healing.
7: Yeah.
9: We obey ourselves into the advancements of God's purpose.
7: Mm-hmm.
9: So our fellowship...
7: People don't like to hear that, though,
9: no,
7: that word.
9: No, no. It's,
7: obey.
9: And it's, but it's true. It's
7: yes.
9: true. Jesus said, if you love me, you'll do what I
7: yes.
9: say. That's what Jesus
7: yes.
9: said. So in other words, our friendship with the Lord is not based mm-hmm. on our fellowship with God. Although fellowshipping with God is important, but our friendship with God is not based on our fellowship with God. Our friendship with God is based on our obedience to God.
7: Wow.
9: In other words, it's about laying down our lives.
7: Yes.
9: So we know very well in the church today what our inheritance is in the Lord, in terms of the promises, and all these promises are yes and amen.
7: Mm-hmm.
9: But what about us picking up our cross and following Him?
7: Mm-hmm.
9: What about us pursuing God's mandate, God's purpose, God's assignment?
7: Yeah.
9: Because our spirit only knows that.
7: Right.
9: Brenda, in your spirit, your spirit only knows mandate, because your spirit is eternity.
7: Mm.
9: Your spirit is is destiny.
7: Mm.
9: Your soul needs seasons, but your spirit doesn't need seasons.
7: Oh,
9: because
7: good.
9: Your soul needs correction, your spirit does not need correction. But if you allow your soul to be more addicted to what the natural realm can provide for you,
7: right.
9: you will start serving yourself.
7: Mm-hmm.
9: But if your soul gets subjected to your spirit, which is entwined with the Lord, which has become one with the Lord, those who are joined to the Lord is one spirit with Him, your soul will submit itself to your spirit, because we've been called to perfect our lives according to the spirit and not the soul, not the flesh.
7: Mm.
9: And so in other words, if we teach people only how to be wealthy,
7: right,
9: how to be healthy,
7: mm-hmm.
9: how to be prosperous, well, that's just teaching your natural realm to be comfortable.
7: Mm-hmm.
9: And praise God for all the promises.
7: Right.
9: But if you truly are in a posture and in a position of loving God before anything else,
7: mm-hmm.
9: you will willingly pick up your cross mm-hmm. and follow Him.
7: Yes.
9: Not live for yourself, but living for Christ.
7: Yes.
9: Living for destiny, which He has placed in your life. And then everything flips around. Then prosperity.
7: A whole different paradigm.
9: Everything. everything.
7: Yeah.
9: And then prosperity will hunt you down.
7: Yeah.
9: Success will hunt you down. Seek ye first the kingdom of God and his righteousness, and all these things shall be added unto you.
7: Yeah.
9: So in other words, it's about him becoming more and we becoming less.
7: Yes.
9: About not serving ourselves, but serving him.
7: Mm.
9: About falling deeply in love with God. About submitting ourselves to the mighty hand of God.
7: Mm-hmm.
9: About living a life of surrender.
7: Mm.
9: About living a life of consecration. And when we live there, we really become beings that are led by the Spirit, that experiences the weapons of the Spirit in our lives.
7: So what you're talking about, I mean, for our audience, you're not speaking against prosperity or any of those things. You're giving the distinctions or definition of what it means to live in the identity of Christ and what the real blessing actually is. Because you do... you work at your part of your ministry is to be a life coach for people and help people to live at an optimum or what Christ called the abundant life.
9: Yes.
7: And I think that, you know, it's like we get the cart before the horse, so to speak, and we get our eyes on what we perceive to be the need, and we don't understand that the whole person is answered for, or the whole need is answered to when we are surrendered to Christ, fully surrendered to Christ. Mm-hmm. And there's a scripture in the book of Corinthians, 2 Corinthians 3:18, that talks about the mirror of God's glory that transforms us.
9: That's right.
7: From glory to glory. So this is a process. It's not an overnight thing. I know that in a lot of what we've seen, in especially in the charismatic world, is this kind of magical thinking that we can just declare something enough and then it's going to come to us. And we put fear and we put shame on people, telling them, don't say that. Don't declare those words when maybe they're sick in their body. Help us to understand. We have about a minute left. Give us an understanding of what it is to declare when you're in a place of fear, when you're in a place of brokenness. What does it mean to stand on the word and the promises of God?
9: Well, it all means, it's all based on relationship again. You know, when God is real to you, you get to a place where you need to know things, not just believe things.
7: Yeah.
9: You know, that's not just, listen, I'm standing in faith, but because I saw in my prayer time, because I saw in my secret place, because I went beyond the veil in my secret place, just like Isaiah, I saw the Lord, just like Elijah. How come God used him so powerfully?
7: Yeah.
9: It's because they saw things in the Spirit. Mm-hmm. When we start seeing things in the Spirit, we start becoming a witness.
7: Yes.
9: We go beyond just as being believers. So we become witnesses of Christ because we see things in the Spirit, and it's the Spirit of God that moves us.
7: Mm-hmm.
9: So in other words, we need to move beyond, you know, the gifts are great to move in, and we need to move and contend for the gifts.
7: Mm-hmm.
9: But God is wanting us to understand there's a place and a realm that is greater than the gifts.
7: Wow.
9: And that's to live out of his heart. True wealth is to know God, not money.
7: Yes.
9: True wealth is to be connected to the now sayings of God. True wealth is not abandoning the spirit of holiness, because that's in a way the church has abandoned the spirit of holiness. And grace does not get you. Grace is not the prize.
7: Yeah.
9: Okay?
7: That is so good. And we have so much more we need to talk about, and we're going to have a part two to this, so... I'm going to say, let's hold that thought, because we're going to talk about your book, Realms and Dimensions. It's what we're actually talking about in this conversation. And we have to bring this show to a close. But don't miss the next one. We're just getting started. Thank you so much for being here, and you come back.
9: It was great to be here. Thank you, Brenda.
14: Paul and Brenda Crouch here. Baby, we have great plans coming up.
7: We do.
14: We're here in Anaheim at our beautiful studio that God has provided. What do we have coming up?
7: We just finished season 4, and we have plans to do some broadcasting from around the world, different locations, and God's opening doors for us.
14: Amen. But they say you have not because you ask not. And in 4 years, we have never asked for a donation or any kind of support, and now we are. We have stuff that Brenda said is in the works, in the plans, partnering together with you to make it happen. How do we make that?
7: Amen.
14: What do you think?
7: Well, you know what? I just want you to know, we all know that there have been abuses out there, and it's our heart to see that media is done right and that we give God glory for everything. And we just are following the call, and we're doing it honest. And we hope that you will catch the vision and ride this wave with us and know that God is going to continue to pour more and more out as we follow in obedience to Him.
14: Amen. Go to Brenda's website. There's all kinds of resources there for giving. God bless you.
7: BrendaCrouch.com.
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1: Coffee, Conversations of Friends of Faith to Encourage and Equip. We are so glad you're here. Delighted to have you here in the audience and so thankful if you're watching us from home. Well, friends, we have something truly exciting for you today. I mean, what we have today, what we're about to discuss over the next 30 minutes, well, can I tell you, it could lead to a remarkable transformation in your life. And I'm not kidding. Just imagine your stress being reduced, your mood lifted, and your immune system enhanced. Now, picture yourself becoming even more capable and strengthening in your social connections while unlocking newfound creativity, all while promoting relaxation, rejuvenation, and do I dare say, boosting your longevity? How can this be, you might say? Well, according to the health statistics from the Mayo Clinic, ProMed, and many other notable research centers, there is only one thing that's the catalyst for all these incredible benefits. And my friends, you are about to experience it firsthand today. What is it? It's laughter, what the Bible describes as the most organic medicine of all. Today, we are thrilled to welcome a guest who has come with only one mission in mind, and that is to make us laugh. With her southern charm, she has become a viral sensation on Instagram and TikTok, bringing joy and laughter to millions through her "Hey Jesus, it's me" skits. Her work provides not only a refreshing and hilarious change of perspective that keeps us laughing, but also some truths that will keep us thinking. Here in just a minute will be our friend, the one and only Ellen Scarmetti, will be in the house.
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1: Hello, everyone, and welcome back to Coffee. I am so excited to introduce to you Ellen Scarmetti. Ellen, come on.
3: I'm so glad we're in our pink.
1: Oh my goodness.
3: We're ready.
1: We might be sisters.
3: Probably.
1: And I'm not funny like you.
3: Well, in the South, you know, if we wake up Ken long enough, we will find out that we are cousins.
1: I will take it.
3: Yes.
1: I will take it.
3: We'll just go ahead and call it. We're sisters in Christ.
1: We're sisters. Yes. We're sisters. Oh, thank you for coming.
3: Thank you for having me.
1: And I, you know, I reached out to you thinking, oh, which, by the way, I love this book. I want to know about the banana. But, you know, I reached out to you not even thinking you would respond. And you did.
3: Yes.
1: And you said, oh my gosh, I've been praying that God would expand my territory, and here you are. And you just made me feel so special.
3: Well, you are special, but you never know how the Lord is going to use you.
1: Right.
3: And isn't that just an amazing thing of why we need to talk to Him every day?
1: Yes.
3: Because when the first time I did a Hey Jesus, It's Me sketch, when after I posted, I thought, you know what? That could be a great way to remind people, laugh with Him, talk with Him.
1: Yes.
3: You know, He is absolutely there for us in the hardest times.
1: Yes.
3: But if you were to ask Him, Lord, how much is too much for me to talk to you? That number doesn't exist.
1: Oh, yeah.
3: And so you never know how He's going to use you. But that truly has been my prayer, because you never know what the Instagram algorithm is going to do.
1: Wow.
3: You just, and you know that there, I run into people all the time, oh, my friend brought me to your show, but I'm not on Instagram. So I thought, you know, Lord, I'm just going to give this to you. Instead of me just trying to write more and post more,
1: yes,
3: I'm going to let you do the work. And then here you are, and here we are.
1: And here we are. Well, I want to share with the audience and our TV friends, I know they've seen you many
3: yes
1: times, but I want to remind them, we all want that laugh, so we're going to take, I think, 30, 60 seconds to watch one of your, hey, Jesus,
3: okay,
1: it's
3: perfect
1: me.
3: Perfect.
1: Okay, let's watch this one.
4: Hey, Jesus, it's me. Listen, I was reading that Bible verse, better a husband live in the desert than with a nagging wife. Oh, hit me like a ton of bricks. Hit me hard. Now, here's my question. Do I just take him to any desert?
1: Do you get cracked up at that? How do you come up with this?
3: Well, you know, yesterday morning, I woke up, I had nothing. So I poured my coffee. I opened my Bible. I did Jesus calling, and at some point the Lord will just almost like download it or just send you funny things, or I may Google, you know, what does the Bible say about women? And you will get a lot of great things that Paul said.
1: Yeah.
3: But, you know,
1: but you find humor in.
3: You find humor in, especially, you know, if you just take the tools of comedy, which is like you kind of take a word and flip it. Like, what if it meant this? And my husband and I had the best time laughing. What I loved about that reel is that so many husbands chimed in. And like one husband said, hey, we're all in the Sahara. Meet us there.
1: Oh. That's so great.
3: So what I love is that everyone got the joke. That we're not going to continue to nag. But, yes, I loved the banter back and forth.
1: One of my favorites is when you do that. You do it. It's the one about, oh, my gosh, I just went completely. The one where you're talking about when we all go to heaven.
3: When we,
1: singing.
3: Yeah. When we, yeah, shouldn't that, some people need to be singing when y'all get to heaven. Because I don't know that we're all going to be there. And then in that, that was such a special one. That took me years to figure out how to turn that into something, because I'd casually said to a girlfriend, you know, some people just need to be singing when y'all get to heaven. I don't think we're going to have to worry about them in the hereafter. And then I thought, well, like, that's mean on its own. But my minister did, he preached and he talked about how the Lord heals us in private. Mm. And I thought, well, how beautiful is that, that we don't always see how someone is healed. So for me, the point of that message was, I'm saying, hey, Lord, not everybody's going to be here. And he's saying, worry about yourself.
1: Yes.
3: Because he has taken care of that. And he is, how grateful are we that the Lord does not take us out to the town square.
1: Yes.
3: And remind everybody, here's what this, remember what she did wrong. I just want you to all know that she has repented. But that's, you know, usually that is, you know, alone and, you know,
1: yes,
3: with our family. And so that was the deeper meaning behind that, but wrapped in humor.
1: Well, and I think that's what I was talking about in the introduction. It's like, it's funny, but it makes you think.
3: Yes.
1: You know, it's like, because we've all been caught in thinking about that person or that person. It's just who we are. We're working on it. Maybe we do it less now than we used to. But then you come back and Jesus says, just worry about yourself. And you think, there's such a profound truth in so much of what you do. There's one more clip that we want to show, because this is the one that captured my heart. This one captured, all the others captured my laughter. They make me think some, but this one I saw, this is what caused me to reach out to you. So let's watch this
3: okay
1: real quickly.
5: Hey y'all, how are you? I'm at the Tampa airport. And now something I've noticed is that every time I talk about the Lord or Jesus or my faith, I always lose followers. And I just want to let y'all know that in light of that information, nothing's changing, okay? Nothing's changing. I love Jesus. I love the Lord. I love being a Christian. I love the spirit. I love the feeling. I almost can't even put it into words, but nothing's changing.
1: That yes just captured my heart.
3: I'm so glad. I'm so glad. And I hope what that also did is help other people feel more confident and comfortable to tell others about the Lord. It is, you know, years ago, I felt like that was the easiest thing in the world. But now it's something that people like to just say, oh, I'm going to send good vibes your way. I just prefer to say what I'm going to do, which is I'm going to pray to the Lord for you, which mm-hmm is, I may not go that deep, but I'm just going to say I'm praying for you, as opposed to I'm going to send you healing energy or I'm going to send you good vibes.
1: Yes.
3: You know, I just want to be strong and help other people feel comfortable to say, you know what, I'm going to give that over to the Lord. I'm going to pray for you.
1: Mm-hmm.
3: And also, I knew that I needed to step up how much I talked about Jesus, because someone in a book review said, you may be surprised from her comedy how Christian she is. And I thought, oh, well, let me do a better job.
6: Oh,
3: let me amp it up, because I don't want to be lukewarm.
6: Yeah.
3: But sometimes people may find me from, I do Southern mom sketches where I talk, my mother was committee on committees,
6: yes,
3: at the Baptist church, and, you know, church parking lot humor or rush humor. So people may find me from something else, but then they may get turned off if I start talking about Jesus too much, and I'm just going to pray for them, but I'm not going to stop.
6: Well, and that's what I love. And you said that you had lost some, but you said that that's been...
3: That reel has been nothing short of amazing, because typically when you go into your analytics and you see how many followers you get, it correlates with the views,
6: mm-hmm,
3: it correlates with the amount of times that it's been shared. This does not correlate. I have gained so many more followers from that than from a reel that just, you know, went viral and got millions and millions of views. So I wish I would have been wearing makeup. I wish or had put a filter on my face. And my mother is probably watching this right now going, I know, I do too. I wish you had put on a little bit more makeup and done your hair if you're going to do a reel.
6: Oh, you're so funny. I do love your Southern moms. I love the one where the girl, I guess, girl comes down and you go, you're going to wear that?
3: Yeah.
6: That's what and I'm thinking, oh, that's so what my mom would do, you know, in her own kind of, you need to look better kind of way. Just,
3: yes.
6: Yes.
3: Like,
6: so
3: you don't
6: great.
3: Want to just put on a little bit of lipstick. You don't want to, just a little blush. You yeah. look, you look like you're dying.
6: How did you get to be so funny? How did this start? Because I want to be you.
3: Yes. Well, truly, I feel like we're all born with a gift. I feel like the Lord gives us gifts, and it's up to us whether or not we work and hone that gift.
6: And grow it and expand it, right?
3: Yes. So you can have talent, but hard work is what gets it.
6: Yes.
3: So I was always a funny child, mm-hmm, always hysterical.
6: Were you really?
3: Yes.
6: I know.
3: I always got talks on my report card.
6: Oh, no. I don't.
3: Right.
6: Do you
3: no.
6: believe, do y'all believe that?
3: And at some point, I just told my parents, I was like, y'all are just going to have to let it go. Like
6: when you were probably six.
3: Yes. I was like, listen, this is going to happen. And my dad actually came in the room one time in my bedroom and he said, Ellen, is there any way for you to not get talks on your report card? And I said, I don't think so, Daddy. I don't think we can. It would be easier for me to get an A than to not have talks on my report card. So, but I had fear. The first time I talk about my pageant experience, I was in Miss Mississippi in 1995. And right before I did my talent, I got stage fright. And I prayed a very naive prayer. And I said, Lord, if you will get me on and off the stage, I'll never get on another one again. It was years before I realized that the devil used that.
6: Yeah.
3: To keep me from ever getting on the stage again. I believed I had stage fright, and I lived in that.
6: Mm.
3: And what hit me, I can still remember it clear as day. I felt like the Lord said in my spirit, I never took that bet.
6: I never took that bet.
3: I never took that bet. Like, because
6: wow.
3: just because I said, hey, Lord, if you'll do this, I'll do that.
6: Yes.
3: He didn't say, okay. He didn't make a deal with an 18-year-old. And what I say in my yeah. stand-up show, so what I really should have said was, hey, Jesus, it's me, I'm scared.
6: Oh.
3: Instead of trying to make a deal. But once I realized, I thought that sneaky devil was trying to keep me, because he knew that if I ever had a hot mic, I was going to give God all the glory.
6: Yes.
3: And not say, oh, it's because I'm so beautiful.
6: Mm-hmm.
3: And so my husband got me stand-up comedy writing classes for my 41st birthday.
6: So he saw it in you.
3: He saw it, and he knew that I loved comedy, and he knew it, so he saw it. I tell women all the time, I'm like, if you have a dream, trust your husband and tell him your dream too.
6: Mm-hmm.
3: So that way, when all of this started to happen, he's been on the road this whole time and watching it and cheering me on.
6: Mm.
3: So for my 41st birthday, Tim and the kids got me stand-up comedy classes, and I started to learn the theories behind writing comedy and where comedy happens and honing that skill. And I finally got on stage for the very first time. And that was the Thursday before COVID happened.
6: Oh my.
3: I finally got on stage. It was amazing. Our babysitter had to cancel. Tim said, don't worry about it. I'll watch the kids. I'll catch your next show. That comedy club is now in like an orthopedic surgeon's clinic. So we plan and God laughs.
6: Yeah. Yes, that's right.
3: Yes.
6: That's right.
3: But when it opened up, I thought, after I cried, I said, okay, Lord, you're going to use this for your good, and you're going to figure this out. Well, Second City out of Chicago, they had to keep their doors open, so they started offering online comedy writing classes.
6: Oh.
3: So I took their classes, found a great community, and one of my teachers said, guys, we're getting so many students who have these, they've made these huge Instagram followings from COVID, and they're getting booked into comedy clubs, but they don't know how to do stand-up comedy, so you guys are going to be ready. She now jokes, Ellen, that was not a business plan. I didn't mean for you to do that. So I told my husband, I said, I think the only way I'm going to find my women and find my people is if I take my stand-up jokes and I turn them into reels.
6: Yes.
3: And he said, I think you're right. And I wanted him to say, no, honey, don't do that. I prayed, and I said, no, don't you think people will say, oh, Ellen's crazy. And he goes, they already know.
6: The secret's out.
3: He was like, everybody knows you're crazy. And so I posted my first reel on Instagram.
6: What was your first one?
3: Okay, it was a piece I worked on for Second City, and the first reel, it's so bad, but it was about how during COVID we were only open to essential businesses, and one of them was Kelly's Love Stuff Adult Superstore. And that they did curbside. You might want to edit that out. But that was really it.
6: It was just fun. You all didn't hear that, but that was fun.
3: It was fun. That's what it was.
6: Yeah.
3: Because I just thought that was hysterical because they did curbside.
6: Yes. Well, see, that's what is so amazing about what you're doing. You find serious matters and you turn it into something that we can laugh about.
3: Yes. But yes, they were doing curbside. But my first reel that ever went viral was If the Queen Died in the South. And I did that because my husband and I were having a conversation. It was Friday afternoon. We were watching Premier League soccer to pass the time until football season started. And we were about a week out from football. And my husband said, well, there's not going to be any Premier League soccer this weekend. And I said, well, like, none? He said, none. And I said, why? And he said, well, the Queen died. And I said, well, honey, she's been gone a week. And I said, if we were in Ripley, Mississippi, we would be, you know, she would be kicking up daisies by now. I mean, she's older. Like, we would have had that funeral in, like, 2 days. If she'd have died on a Monday, we would have her in the ground on a Wednesday. I mean, and he said, well, maybe in your small town, but nobody else's. So I thought, well, I'm just going to do a reel from the standpoint that if the Queen died in the South. And I just said verbatim everything I've ever heard my mother and her girlfriends ever say on the phone, which is, you know, if somebody's in the hospital and they're older and they're not doing good, and it's like, well, if they go tomorrow, we'll do it on Thursday. But then we need to kind of go ahead and have it because this is happening, you know? And in my town, you know, it was going to be the opening of football. And she would have wanted us to just go ahead and do this. And it's what she would have wanted. And just how we are just sitting on ready, rocking on go. I walked into the house one time and my mother had made 4-pound cakes.

0: just like, I mean, do you, here's the question. Do you see laughter in everything? Do you see fun in everything?
1: 99.99%. And I feel like if you let enough time pass, there will be humor in almost, almost. There are absolute, there are exceptions that prove the rule. But I also believe that laughter is when you know you're going to be okay.
0: Yes. You know, I read where laughter, when you laugh, you are at your most vulnerable.
1: Yes. My precious, when my precious Aunt Jen, who is where I get my humor from, when she passed away, none of us talked about it, but she loved big costume jewelry. And it was my mother, her other sister, her Aunt Jen's daughters and daughters-in-law, and we all looked around and we died laughing because we noticed we were all wearing the biggest pieces of costume jewelry. And no one, it was not coordinated, but you know, it was in that moment I thought, you know what, this is not going to be the easiest road. This is a very, very hard goodbye. But we're all going to get through this together. We're all going to get through this together. So, yes, laughter is just, sometimes we laugh when we're not supposed to. But it's still a sign that we're going to be okay.
0: Yes, and the benefits. The benefits of laughter is just so incredible. And the joy. I read this somewhere, and you'll like this. It says, the world didn't give me this joy, so the world can't take away this joy.
1: Oh, that is beautiful.
0: You want to use it?
1: I do.
0: It's not mine, but.
1: Well,
0: you can.
1: So
0: do a Hey Jesus with that.
1: Oh, let me see. How about this? How about if I give you this nugget that I love?
0: Okay.
1: That I have to remember as a working mom, comedian with two kids. If the devil can't make you mean, he'll make you busy.
0: Yes.
1: Yes. And if that won't teach you how to say no to things.
0: Yes.
1: You know, and people are like, you are so good at saying no. Like, because I'll have people who'll say, like, will you come do this? I'm so sorry, I can't. They're like, well, that was a quick no. And I'm like, because I have the Lord guiding me.
0: Yes.
1: To help me to understand that I cannot do everything. Mm-hmm. And I think the devil has given up on making me mean, except in Atlanta traffic. Sometimes in Atlanta traffic, the devil is like, I see a spot. I think I can get in there. Yes. But other than Atlanta traffic, the devil's like, I can get her by making her too busy.
0: Yes.
1: And making her not present with her family and making her put, I can make her think that she's putting the Lord first and put everybody second. So I try to live by, if the devil can't make you mean, he'll make you busy.
0: Yep. And that is so good because it's so hard for women to say no. But we are, when we say yes to everything, we're literally saying no to other things that probably may be more important, even if it's our own rest.
1: Right. And we need our rest. He gave us the Sabbath for a reason. We need our rest. But then my most important job are my kids. I have a 15-year-old and an 11-year-old. And if I help lead people to Christ at the expense of my own children, I've done nothing. Then I've absolutely done nothing. I don't want any of it. And I talk with the kids. That's the other beautiful thing is that Christmas, that birthday present of comedy classes, that was from them. And they would see me put them to bed, and then I would stay up late and just practice writing. And so they have watched all of this happen from the very beginning. So they're proud of me, but I don't want to take advantage of how proud they are.
0: Yes. Oh, that is so beautiful. I love the fact that they gave you the lessons and you took advantage of them. And now look what you're doing around the world. Good for you. We got to take a break.
1: Okay.
0: When we come back, we're going to do a Hey Jesus somehow.
1: Somehow we're going to do it.
0: Somehow.
1: Okay.
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0: Hello, everyone. Ellen is still in the house. Oh, my gosh. I just absolutely love and adore you. Thank you so much for coming.
1: I'm loving this. Thank you so much.
0: Absolutely. Let me ask you, what has been maybe your biggest surprise in all of this?

0: I would pray, when I started Instagram, my prayer was, dear Lord, do something so big, it could only be you. Yeah. As a child, I was taught that, I remember a minister telling a story saying, what you don't want to have happen is you get to heaven and the Lord opens and says, these are all the gifts I had for you. All you had to do was ask. Mm. And I thought, I want to get to heaven and I want the Lord to say, you used everything I got you, girl.
1: You used it
0: up. You used it up.
1: Yeah.
0: But I could not see how this could happen. My human brain could not. So I prayed that prayer. And just to see how the Lord at every step has brought people into my life to make things happen mm-hmm. has just been awe-inspiring. And it's beyond anything I could ever imagine.
1: Ephesians 3:20, my life scripture. May I ask you a question that's not funny?
0: Yes, yes.
1: Are you always this happy? Do you ever have sad moments?
0: A comedian, I like to say, a comedian, we can go as low as we can go high. So as high as the endorphin rush can be from making people laugh, if we're not careful, we can go that low. Mm. One thing that can be hard that people don't realize, when I do a reel and it goes viral and people like it, I never hear the laughter. And I remember the first time I heard people laugh at one of my reels. They showed it. They did it before a show. I almost started to cry because I never hear people laugh. You just see hearts and comments. There was a moment in time where I was praying, dear Lord, will you make me so big that I can stop doing reels? Simply because it can be hurtful to read mean comments.
1: Oh, yeah.
0: You know, I can't go into a chamber and be a size 4. Mm-hmm. You know, I can't be everything to everyone and make you like me. But some people, their thumb is broken and they can't scroll past things they don't like.
1: Right.
0: And they think that they have to leave a mean comment mm-hmm. and then they'll scroll past. And they don't know that you can scroll and not, they don't know that. But I truly felt the Lord say, this isn't about you. This is not, so I am more dedicated than ever to doing my reels because I realize I've had people at the show say, Ellen, I'll have a hard day and I'll just pull up Instagram and go, what's she into now? Mm-hmm. And, you know, this one husband, he said, this is the voice that's on the other side of my pillow because when my wife gets in bed, we listen and I listen and I laugh and I try to act like I'm not laughing. And so I have realized and have found a new sense of joy in the reels. Because the Lord is like, I need you to keep doing these reels. Yes. And how many people get asked to do something that they don't want to do for the Lord? And how lucky am I that all He wants me to do is post reels? He doesn't want me to go to a foreign land. He just wants me to post reels. So who am I to question that? So truly, there can be some sad times. And the hurtful, I've grown closer to the Lord through the hurtful comments. There was a time that one negative comment, and honey, I would take to the bed. Mm-hmm. I was in the bed. Mm-hmm. And now I go, you know what? The Lord loves you and I'm trying. Yeah. Which was the, hey, Jesus, it's me from 2 days ago, which was, can we have a bronze rule instead of the golden rule? Can we go a couple of rungs down, which is the Lord loves you and I'm trying.
1: I love that. Well, I can't imagine anyone ever leaving a negative comment. I'm here to tell you that I'm one of those who, when I feel like I'm having a bad day, I go, what is Ellen doing? I need to check her out. And I will just watch it. And it's so funny. I know it's going to be clean. I know you love the
0: yes.
1: Lord. You raise all of us up. So on behalf of all of us, thank you so much. And we
0: thank
1: want
0: you, women.
1: You.
0: Thank you so much.
1: Absolutely. And we want you, as we close out the show, to hear the clapping of everything that you've done.
0: Thank you so much.

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Hey, everybody. I wanted to talk about a sensitive topic about demons, demonology, and fallen angels. A lot of people have questions about this. I've been asked a lot of times, so I thought I would do another video on it. And on demonology and Satanology and what can demons and fallen angels do to believers. Okay. A lot of people think they're immune from demons and fallen angels, but that's really not how to think about this. So we're going to address the subject. And it's sober. It's not sensationalism. It's real spiritual warfare. The Bible never tells believers to fear demons, but it also never tells them to ignore them or fallen angels. Ephesians 6:12 says, "For we do not wrestle against flesh and blood, but against principalities, against powers, against rulers of darkness of this age, against the spiritual hosts of wickedness in heavenly places." So right there, the Bible understands that there is a demonic spiritual realm that's antagonistic towards us, and we want to know what they can do. But before we go any further, I need some favors from you, man. I need you to like and subscribe and share this information with as many people as possible. And then also be praying for us. And also, if the Lord puts it on your heart to help us financially and making sure our ministry gets this information out, gets the truth out, whether it's prophecy updates or Bible teachings or whatnot, it takes money to put these things together. And so you can give at BrandonHoltouseMinistries.com. Go on the giving tab. And that could help us out tremendously. When you look at what Ephesians 6 says and the other passages in not only the Old Testament, but the New Testament, the Bible is telling us that spiritual warfare is real. Believers are involved in it, whether you know it or not. And the battle is, again, is not just simply against you, but it's against God. And the people of God are in the mix of that. Okay. So the question today is not whether fallen angels or demons exist, but what can they not do to believers in Jesus Christ, okay? So understand this. 1 John 4:4 says this, "You are of God, little children, and have overcome them, because he who is in you is greater than he who is in the world." So just from the outset, I want to say this. A true believer cannot be possessed, in my opinion. The Holy Spirit permanently indwells the believer, and so possession cannot happen. 1 Corinthians 6:19 says this, "Or do you not know that your body is the temple of the Holy Spirit who is in you, whom you have from God, and you are not your own?" So possession requires internal ownership of the body of the individual. And so because the body belongs to the Holy Spirit, I do not believe that a believer can be possessed, okay? Because there's no shared ownership in a temple of God, if that makes sense. But anyway, the other thing is, Scripture is equally clear that believers can be attacked. They can be harassed, tempted, influenced, afflicted. And so now what I want to do is walk through those things, those categories, and understand at the end of this, there are certain things that can open people up to this stuff. Okay. The first one, obviously everyone understands this, is temptation and influence. James 1:14-15 says, "But each one is tempted when he is drawn away by his own desires and enticed. And then when desire has conceived, it gives birth to sin. And sin, when it's full grown, brings forth death." Demons can tempt us to sin. They can influence us and influence our perception of reality. And what they do when they influence us, they make sin appear justified, reasonable, harmless. Okay. That's exactly what Satan did in Genesis 3, right? And he reframed the disobedience to Eve as wisdom. God's holding back on you. You can get more. That's what he does. He reframes everything, changes our perspective, and makes sin appealing. 2 Corinthians 11:3 says, "But I fear lest somehow, as the serpent deceived Eve by his craftiness, so your minds may be corrupted from the simplicity that is in Christ." So influence happens in our mind. Okay. And it sounds spiritual, sounds good. It sounds reasonable. It sounds like this is a good thing for me. It's going to benefit me, but it ends up having the believer compromise, with the biblical mandate, right? Romans 12:2 says, "And do not be conformed by this world, but be transferred by the renewing of your mind." Okay. So that's how we have to keep our mind sober, keep it on the scriptures, keep it on truth.
right? And what happens is the more your mind is on the truth, the less you're going to be tempted because you'll know the truth, right? And that truth keeps you in reality. It doesn't allow a demon or a fallen angel to slant reality or change reality on you, and you see it differently, right? The second thing that demons or fallen angels can do is vexation. And that refers to harassment or an affliction connected to sin, rebellion or spiritual exposure. Judges 10:16 describes Israel being vexed and oppressed because of its disobedience, right? Acts 10:38, God anointed Jesus Christ, it says, Jesus of Nazareth, with the Holy Spirit and with power, who went about doing good, and then look at what it says, and healing all who were oppressed by the devil or vexed by the devil. So here's the thing, vexation can involve emotional turmoil, right? Spiritual heaviness that goes on, the mental anguish, that type of stuff, even attacks on the person itself physically, or even attacks on the things connected to the person. Like what? Like your car not working, your car not starting, or your electronics not working. You're working on something, maybe you're working on a Bible study or whatever, and you're creating a lesson to teach, and all of a sudden, nothing works on your computer, nothing works on the electronics. Weird stuff like that. It's called vexation. They're attacking either you or they're attacking the things around you to be a hindrance to you, right? Job is the clearest example of this. Satan could not touch Job's life, right? But Satan was permitted to attack his health, his family, and his possessions. Remember that? Okay. Job 2:7 says this. So Satan went out from the presence of the Lord and struck Job with painful boils. That's a vexation. That's an attack. That's an affliction. And vexation does not mean abandonment, my God. Job was not abandoned. Okay. It often occurs when God's in God's boundaries. God allows Satan to do that to Job. And so, look, fallen angels and demons cannot do anything to you unless God allows that. Okay? Now, again, if God allows that, God must have good reasons for allowing that. Let's talk about another aspect, infestation or territorial spirits. Okay? Infestation refers to basically fallen angel or demonic control or influence over locations, regions, or objects, okay? Whether it's an idol or it's, we call them, you know, the colloquial is haunted mansion or a haunted house, or there's an old thing where, I don't know, an old prison where a ghost of this old prisoner haunts this old prison like Alcatraz or something like that. It's not a departed dead person. It's a fallen angel or demon that has control over an area. And scripture shows that this spiritual activity is territorial. Jesus even acknowledged this repeatedly, like in Mark 5. And I just got done preaching on this about the legion of demons that Jesus had to confront in the Gadarene area. And they were the territorial stronghold demons. And they didn't want to leave the territory. They begged Jesus not to send them to the Abuso, but to allow them to go into the swine, because the swine kept them in the territory. And so anyway, they asked, send us to the swine, and he allowed that. So anyway, they wanted to stay in the area. Well, spirits seek attachment to physical entities, locations, and domains. And some of them have actually been given territory by Satan himself. The clearest example of biblical teaching of territorial spirits found in Daniel chapter 10. Daniel obviously had been praying, fasting for 21 days when the angel finally got to him and he arrived with an explanation. And he said this in Daniel chapter 10, do not fear, Daniel, for from the first day that you set your heart to understand, your words were heard. They have come because of your words. But the prince of the kingdom of Persia withstood me 21 days. Now, that's not a human that can withstand an angel. That's a fallen angel, obviously, the prince of who is a prince of Persia. And then it says, behold, Michael, one of the chief princes, came to help me. So he had to be helped out by another angel, the archangel Michael. The prince of Persia is not a human ruler, obviously. No human can restrain an angel
Right? So this is a fallen angel exercising authority over a geopolitical entity, a region. And then you continue to read in Daniel 10:20, he says, "Now I must return to fight with the prince of Persia, and then when I've gone forth, indeed the prince of Greece will come." Well, what is that saying? Well, this reveals successive territorial spirits tied to world empires that this angel is going to have to deal with. So this is the spiritual battle that's going on in the heavenly. So they're territorial, no doubt about that. So these territorial spirits who are assigned by Satan over certain regions, they influence governments, they influence world leaders, they influence the culture, ideologies, and the warfare behind the scenes. You know, so yeah, human beings are pushing the agenda, but who's giving the agenda to them? It's these spiritual creatures. And man, if you're not saved, you're unprotected, and the influence from a demon or a fallen angel, they can whisper things into your head and put thoughts into your mind, make you think that you thought about it, and you enact that. You think it's a good thing. And that's what happens, you know. But notice this. Daniel 10:21 says this, "No one upholds me against these except Michael, your prince." Well, check that out. Michael's a good angel, right? And he's identified as the chief angel assigned to Israel. Daniel 12:1 confirms this. "At that time, Michael shall stand up, the great prince who stands watch over the sons of your people." So this establishes a biblical framework that the nations have also good angelic territorial spirits, along with Satan having his territorial spirits as well, operating behind the scenes. So God assigns angels to certain territories. So Michael is assigned to the territory of Israel. And so that's where you can see the angelic conflict happening. There are territorial spirits. Even going to Israel, there's a place, I don't know if you ever get a chance to go to Israel, you go to Caesarea Philippi. And Caesarea Philippi is on the bottom of Mount Hermon. And Mount Hermon's a very evil mountain. By the way, it's a rival mountain to Mount Zion. And at the base of that is a grotto called the Gates of Hell. And this is where Jesus took Peter and the disciples for kind of a vacation. But Peter made the announcement, the great proclamation that you're the Son of God, you're the Messiah. And he made that proclamation there. And Jesus responded, "And I will build my church, and the gates of Hades or hell will not prevail." Well, that grotto was right there. And so it was a very evil place. So the idea in that time period, they thought that that grotto was the entrance into Hades. And so very, very evil place. And when you go there today, you feel it. Because there, along the whole side of the walls and stuff, like, you have these little niches cut out, and that's where they placed idols. And so there was a lot of Greek influence there with idols. And you feel it, man. There's just like something wrong. That's an infestation. That's what we're talking about. So anyway, let's go on to the next thing, suppression. Suppression occurs when a believer refuses to repent of a sin and has been involved in a sin for a very long time, and obviously it grieves the Holy Spirit. And what happens is, Ephesians 4:27 says, that gives a place to the devil when that happens. It gives a foothold and a place of operation in which the demon or the fallen angel can work in the life of the believer. So again, remember, unrepentant sin does not remove salvation. Salvation is secure, but what it removes is fellowship. And it opens the person up to suppression, okay? So for instance, an example of this suppression is found in Psalm 32, 3 through 4. It says, "When I kept silent," basically the idea I wouldn't confess my sin, "my bones grew old through my groaning all day long." And so that's the idea. Suppression feels like spiritual suffocation. Your joy fades, your clarity disappears, and conviction, intensifies, right? Your bones are groaning all day long. They grow old, and that's being under that. And what happens? Well, the demon or fallen angel then suppresses the person in that sin, holds them back to where the person lacks the personal power to get out of the sin, whether it's an addiction or something like that.
And so they need help. They need help through the Lord. They need help through other believers to help them out of that. But the first thing they have to do is they have to stop. They have to repent. They have to stop doing what they're doing, because that's the foothold that the demon or the fallen angel can keep them in the sin in. And that's called suppression. But repentance restores that freedom. That's the key. Oppression. Oppression includes external afflictions against the believer's body, which is like vexation. It attacks the emotions, the senses, the environment. But then in oppression, you will have manifestations of the fallen angel or the demon, to where the person will see a black figure walking through the house, or they will see, so-called ghosts, but they're not. And the demon or the fallen angel is a shapeshifter. They can look like a grandma. They can look like your uncle. They can look like anything. Some of them will manifest and you'll see half of a body, or you'll see a hybrid body where it's half human, half animal, something like that. Or it's like a mist or a black smoky type of figure. They can appear as monsters. I've heard people say they sell black lambs, just all kinds of weird stuff, right? An old man, a woman, it could be anything, right? They're shapeshifters. They can do anything, but they will manifest, right? And so when you see manifestation, that means that they see the thing. They're watching things move across and levitate across the room. They're watching objects move. They're hearing voices. They're hearing banging and things falling. They're hearing cussing coming from closets. They hear all kinds of weird stuff. And that's a oppression. Luke 13:16 says, "So ought not this woman, being a daughter of Abraham, whom Satan has bound for 18 years, be loosed from this bond?" So notice what Jesus said about the woman that Satan has bound, right? Oppressed. And again, oppression can be sickness. It can be fatigue, heaviness, torment, physical distress, anything like that. 2 Corinthians 12:7 says, Paul was given a thorn in the flesh. And he explains what that thorn in the flesh, you don't have to guess what it is. It's a messenger of Satan to buffet him. So God had allowed this messenger of Satan, a demon, fallen angel, to continue to try to hinder Paul. And that was the thorn in the flesh. And Paul asked for this to be removed, but God said, no, my grace is sufficient. And so everywhere Paul went, he had a tail. And this was a fallen angel or a demon. And that's oppression. But that was allowed, okay? That was allowed. In Mark 1:23-26, it says, "An unclean spirit cried out, convulsed a man, and caused disturbance before leaving." Acts 16:16-18 shows a spirit speaking, mocking, disrupting until commanded to leave. So demons many times manifest through laughing. They curse, they blaspheme, they mock. There's vulgar speech that you'll hear. They'll cause disruptions in the physical environment. They can make a room hot. They can make a room cold. They can give disgusting smells in the room to where you would vomit. The smell is so disgusting. Do all kinds of stuff like that. Make it light, make it dark, shut the lights off, turn the lights on, flick the switch back and forth. They can do all kinds of stuff in the physical realm. So anyway, they can levitate. They cause chaos. So what are these manifestations are designed to intimidate and produce fear, right? So when you see them doing things like that, they're trying to intimidate you. But again, here's the thing. Manifestations of their power does not equal authority. Noise does not equal dominance, okay? Because here's the thing. Colossians 2:15 says, "Having disarmed principalities and powers, he made a public spectacle of them." When demons are manifesting, they're just trying to scare you. That's all they got. Because they have already been exposed. Legally, they can't do anything unless you allow them to do it. And that's the thing, you know. And if those things are happening, it's because the believer is opening the door. Now let's talk about obsession, and then we'll get to possession, and then I'll wrap things up. Obsession is an assault on the mind. It's an intrusive thought, repetitive thought, a compulsive thought that you can't get out of your head. You've got to have this, right? That's the idea.
And instead of bringing every thought captive into the obedience of Christ, the thoughts are attacked and the person just obsesses about it and they can't get off of it. And again, the remedy to this is to focus in on the truth. That's the idea. That's what sets things back right. But it's also to let go of what you're obsessing about. They figure us out. They know our weaknesses. They know what we want. And they'll make you obsess about it. And if you find yourself obsessing, then you might be being demonized, right? So anyway, let it go. Repent, let it go. The last one is possession, okay? So this, I don't believe possession can happen to a believer, but what does possession involve? It involves an internal control and legal jurisdiction over the person's body. The person has invited the creature in, okay? So possession includes all previous six conditions operating internally in the person, okay? So that's why I don't believe it can happen to a true believer, okay? Because we've been delivered from the power of darkness and conveyed into the kingdom of his son that he loves. So what, how do you have victory over this? Well, number one, you have to find the open door that you've let in. What are the most popular ways people open the door? Sin, okay? Protracted, prolonged, unconfessed, unrepentant sin, right? That can do it. Opening yourself up to the occult, doing some occult practice, tarot cards, Ouija boards, going to a necromancer, going to a psychic, anything like that. So messing with the occult, yoga can get you there. Being involved in things you shouldn't be involved in, you know, false religion, stuff like that. The other things, the most notable, is they're connected to somebody that's involved in the occult. Like they have an aunt or a mother or whatever is a witch in their own family, and they live with that person. And so that connection with that person allows the demon to, or fallen angel to harass you and do whatever they want. You got to cut that relationship off. And then sometimes it's actually an idol. The person has something they got at a garage sale, or they went to a foreign country and they bought something and they brought it back and they thought it was a keepsake. But really what it is an idol. Like for instance, people go to Hawaii and when you go to Hawaii, you can go to these little ABC stores or whatever. And there are little tiki gods you can buy, like for your keychains and stuff like that. Well, do not buy that. That's an idol. Okay, a tiki god is an idol. You bring a tiki god home, you run the risk of opening the door. Or if you go to Alaska and they have these totem pole things and you think that's cool and you want to bring a keepsake of a totem pole, don't bring that. That's demonic. That's an idol. Totem pole is an idol of a god. Or you have Native American stuff, you know. A lot of us have Native American ancestry. I do. I have Cherokee background. And my grandma was half Cherokee, and she had a bunch of Cherokee items that she had, necklaces and stuff like that. I threw all those away because a lot of that stuff was pagan Cherokee ancestry stuff that could potentially have demonic activity attached to them. And I got rid of that because that was just all pagan stuff, right? Stuff like that. And so it's either a thing, a person, or you've opened the door. And typically the door is either the occult or sin. That's what happens typically. Now there are other things, but I don't have time to go through all of that. But that's typically what happens. They get a foothold and then the person starts getting harassed. Now here's the thing. If you're just being tempted, that's what everybody gets. You're not doing anything wrong. Okay. But if you're getting other things, vexation, oppression, obsession, those kind of things, a door has been opened. You have opened the door. You have a relationship with the wrong person or an idol or something you're doing. And that has to be investigated and looked at. So anyway, what's the easiest thing to do? Don't get involved in those things. Stay away from them and just obey. I know that sounds cliche, but for the believer, your greatest protection is obedience. You know, stay faithful to the scriptures. Don't practice yoga. Don't do that. That's nonsense. That's a Hindu practice. Don't do anything that would open the door. Don't go do the psychic at the fairground and think it's cool. Don't play tarot cards or anything like that. Don't do that. It's that simple. And you live a clean life. Now, here's the thing about this.
in this clean life, it requires discipline. And discipline is the guardrails for the obedience. So you want to stay obedient, but you have to keep doing what you need to do. What do you mean? The discipline of going to church every Sunday, the discipline of reading your Bible every day, the discipline of praying every day, the discipline of just doing what is required of you, your duty, okay? Going to Bible study, whatever. That what happens to a lot of people is they're not disciplined in those areas and things fade and they make New Year's resolutions, but they don't keep them. Hey, I'm going to read the Bible in 1 year, and they don't do it. They don't stay disciplined. And that lack of discipline then leads to disobedience, and that disobedience leads into getting footholds in their life. So it's not instantaneous, but it's the stair step. So you're a disciple. A disciple means we are a disciplined one. And so a lot of our obedience is attached to disciplining our lives. You know, we should have a routine that we're on, right? If you don't have a routine, let's say you don't have a job or something and you're getting up at noon, that's not routine. You're getting undisciplined in your life, and it will affect you because now you're staying up till 3 a.m. And look, what are you doing from 12 to 3? Well, I'm watching this. I'm doing this. And look, a lot of times people get into a mess when they have too much time on their hands and they're not on a routine. Routine is actually key. Believe it or not, when I'm talking to people that have demonic activity going on, I ask them about their routine. What kind of routine do they have for their spiritual disciplines? And what you'll find out is they don't have any routine going on. They don't have any time in the day that they set aside. They're not studying. They're not reading their Bible. They're not praying. They're not going to church. They're not doing this. And you're like, well, of course, that makes sense. So a lot of this in spiritual warfare is real simple. Do what the Lord expects you to do. And I do. You know, I got to keep my disciplines, right? So if you do that, it keeps you on the straight and narrow, keeps you on the path of obedience, and protects you. And you get that protection just by staying obedient. Okay? All right. We'll end there. We'll talk about some other things another time, but hopefully that helped you understand the spiritual realm that we're in. It's real. You don't have to be afraid of it, but you got to know how it operates. All right? God bless you. We'll see you next time.

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1: God's trying to tell us that He's getting involved, so He's giving us signs.

0: Hello and welcome to New Level. We're Pastors Hank and Brenda Kuhneman from Omaha, Nebraska, and we're so thrilled that you joined us today. We've got a very important topic we're going to talk about. We're going to talk about how to be led by the Spirit. Now, you might say, well, what in the world is that all about? Well, come on. You are a child of God, and if you've asked Jesus in your heart, I tell you what, one of your biblical rights is to hear the voice of God. And that's why Jesus said, my sheep know my voice. And you know what? Finding the will of God, being led by the Holy Spirit, it doesn't have to be hard at all. So we're going to talk about that today, Brenda. I think this is one of my favorite topics to get into because I don't think there's anybody who names the name of the Lord that doesn't want to know how to find the will of God or to be led by the Spirit of God or, let's say, hear the voice of God.
1: Well, I'll just say two things on that line. First of all, this has been one of your premier topics that you've always loved to talk about as long as I can remember. Mm-hmm. I remember the early saying that you had. This is back when we were first married. You said, I believe. You got up one morning. In fact, we were seeking God for direction on something, and you said the Lord spoke to you and said, Hank, my ability to communicate to you is greater than your ability not to hear. That's the first thing. The second thing is, I think this is a timely word because there's a lot of confusion in the world right now. There's a lot of, I mean, you think about all of the chaos that is feeding people and trying to speak into their life. It becomes a, you know, kind of a conundrum of voices. And we really need to have this skill set to hone in on what the Spirit of God is saying.
0: Well, and the reason too, Brenda, that I have been very determined to, you know, teach you, and as well as my own life, how to be led by the Spirit of God, how to hear God. And I know that you've been serving the Lord for many years. I mean, I'm coming on almost 40 years. You're
1: same.
0: Probably,
1: 40.
0: You know, so we're like 45 in our age, right? Sure. But here's the point. Have you ever had it, Brenda, where people come and they say, well, the devil said, the devil this, the devil that. And I hear that from Christians, and I think, well, how come you can identify the voice of the devil, but you struggle to identify the voice of God?
1: That's true.
0: And so it's amazing that people can always recognize the devil's voice, and he said this, but they cannot discern. So I've learned a lesson, and I want you to look in your Bible, Romans chapter 8, and it's verses 14 through 16. And I want you to hear this because this is your, you could say, your inalienable right. You know, we're United States citizens here in the United States, so we have certain rights, even though they try to take them from us, but we have rights nevertheless.
1: You
0: have kingdom rights. And it says this, for as many as are led by the Spirit of God, they are the sons of God. So you are, if you're a child of God, then you have a right. Watch this. They are the sons of God, for you've not received the spirit of bondage again to fear. Now that's probably, Brenda, the first thing that people, you know, as a child of God, a son or a daughter, you have a right. He's your father. He wants to communicate. That's why Jesus, when he rose from the dead, he went up to Mary, and Mary wanted to hold on to Jesus. He said, hey, Mary, don't hold on to me. Not yet. I've not yet ascended to my Father, your Father, my God, your God. He put intimacy with his Father, relationship with his Father before deity, you know, the power. And that's important because if you're a child of God, you can be led by the Spirit, as you're going to see here in this verse. But it says you've not received the spirit of fear, the spirit of bondage again to fear. And that's really
1: good.
0: What
1: that's
0: I see
1: so
0: with
1: good.
0: People is when it comes to hearing the voice of God, being led of the Holy Spirit, making a decision, we often get into fear. And he's saying, look, if you're a child of God, you don't have to fear that you're going to miss it or that God, or watch this, that God isn't going to be involved in leading you. He's just going to, you know, send you out on your own. I don't know if you learned to swim like I did, Brenda, but back in the old days, my dad, who's in heaven, he was a retired, you know, Air Force guy, military guy, he would throw us. We were stationed on Guam, so were you. He'd just throw you out in the middle of the ocean and kind of just let you glub, glub, glub, go down and look at the coral on the bottom and start seeing the light that your life is passing in front of you. And then maybe he would yank you out at the last minute.
1: It might not have been that bad.
0: You know, it wasn't that bad. Or he'd teach you how to ride a bike. He'd set you on a bike and push you, right? Well, God's not like that.
1: There's a few viewers that I know that was their story.
0: Yeah, you know, you can relate to that. But here's the thing. That's not really how the Father does that.
1: You know,
0: yeah, he will push us out there, but he keeps his hand on us. But I like what it says in the next part of this verse. It says, but you've received the spirit of adoption where now you can cry out, Abba, Father. That means daddy, you know. It's not just a parental, hey, you're just, you know, the father, but you're dad. And it says the Spirit himself bears witness with our spirit that we are the children of God. So you have a right to be led by the Spirit of God. But I want to talk about this on this program, and we may have to do this when we come back from a break here in a minute, and we're going to pray for you. Is, have you ever had it? I know we had this with the house one time, that we wanted this house, and man, we had the address all lined up in Scripture, all the numbers lined up to the book of something. I don't remember what it was, the book of Hank and Brenda. And we had every prophetic confirmation license plates that matched the address. I mean, we made up everything to try to fit this house into what we thought God was saying. And you remember when we first came to Omaha to pastor over 20-some years ago, it didn't work out. They rejected our offer. You remember that? And
1: yes.
0: We were devastated.
1: Mm-hmm.
0: And I went back to the Lord and I said, God, how could you not answer our prayer? And I'm glad he did, because I went by that house with you several times. We're like, oh, thank you, God. Thank you, thank you, thank you. But the Lord spoke to me and said it was a point of reference.
1: Yeah.
0: Come on. Have you ever had it? Maybe you've had relationships. You know, you got your heart broken over some girl or some guy. Well, maybe they're a point of reference. You say, what do you mean? Well, who not to marry? What you don't want to have in a spouse, or maybe there were some good qualities that you're like, you know what? Hey, there's some good qualities, and this is what I'm going to stand before. How about this? You ever had a house or a car that didn't work out for you, and now you're so grateful because you have a great house or you have a better car? But let's talk about a point of reference. Have you ever wondered why the children of Israel, where the spies came back and brought huge grapes?
1: Yes.
0: Because they were points of reference.
1: That's good.
0: To show them where God was taking them and what was waiting for them.
1: Well, and you know, Hank, sometimes those point of references are our process in maturity.
0: That's right.
1: You know, that one house, you know, is sometimes,
0: you
1: know, the way we sometimes,
0: yeah.
1: Well, as Christians,
0: yeah.
1: You know, we've all been at times, yeah, where we try to string something together to try to find that it was God. And sometimes people do it innocently. Sometimes people do it deliberately, mm-hmm, and trying to make, you know, it fit when you know it doesn't. But I was led to this scripture, and I'm just reminded, when you were reading Romans 8:15,
0: yeah,
1: I had in my Bible reference John 10:27. It says, My sheep hear my voice. So if you're a sheep, you're God's daughter or his son, mm-hmm, then you do hear his voice. You need to settle that you will have the ability to hear his voice. Just settle that. Have faith in that. And then it goes on to say, and I'll say this very quickly before we get ready to go to our break. It says, and I know them, okay? They hear, and
0: yeah,
1: I know
0: right.
1: them. And the point of that scripture is, it's that word I know them is gnosko. It's a mature relationship. You know, we weren't mature in that decision on the house.
0: No, we weren't.
1: But it was a point of reference in our growth. And so understand, don't look at every circumstance as, well, I miss God and get condemned. Sometimes God is, he's trying to guide you step by step, line upon line, so that you learn the confidence to hear his voice.
0: Right.
1: Now there are principles Hank and Brenda have in place on bigger decisions,
0: yeah, right,
1: that we'll hear the voice of God and know, because we had to walk that process.
0: Well, and think about the process to my prior point of the fruit that they brought back from the promised land, point of reference,
1: yes,
0: to get him moving in the right direction. The problem is they got into unbelief. With that house, Brenda, what it was is God was trying to show us timing, and we'll talk about that. And also, how about this when we come back, the battle of your soul.
1: Yes,
0: you know, our soul
1: so
0: is important.
1: Important.
0: It's called human filters. So this is a great, great, important subject, and we're going to talk also about how you can get some resources that are going to help you, because we can't do it all in one show. You know.
1: Yes, yes. So. But this is good. So make sure you stay tuned. We're going to take a very quick break, and then Hank and I, we're going to come back, and we're going to finish this topic of what Hank just described. And then we're going to pray. Come on, let's pray. Amen. Let's believe God together that the decisions in your life are going to be smooth. You're going to make the right choice and not be in fear that you're going to make a mistake. So stay tuned. Let's continue to get into this. And then make sure you check out the resources that we're about to make available, because I believe that this is something God wants you to get in your spirit. Amen. So in just a few moments, we'll be right back. Don't go away.
2: The Bible says in Psalm 119, "Thy word is a lamp unto my feet and a light unto my path." 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Brenda will also include her book, The Roadmap to Divine Direction. This tool will guide all believers who are struggling to find their way through this sometimes confusing Christian journey. 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They will be sent immediately. 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Because of your faithfulness, we are bringing hope and healing to a hurting world.
0: All right, make sure you get all that we're offering so that you can go to a whole new level in God, and you can learn how to be led by the Spirit and know the will of God in every situation in your life. And I just want to say this, thank you, faithful partners, for your continual blessing to this ministry. Man, it's helping us to touch people just like you and so many that one day when we get to heaven, you're going to see all the people that you affected. And if you haven't yet partnered with us, we encourage you to do so. Listen, check us out. Got a great church here in Omaha, Nebraska. Come visit us in person for two services. We're building a brand new tabernacle because of you and God's blessing. But also, we have a powerful streaming every Sunday, and we are preaching very bold, powerful messages where you will feel the Spirit of God. And we have a lot of other things happening in the ministry, so check us out, and you'll be glad that you connected, because the anointing of God will touch your life in a powerful way. Well, let's talk about this again. I want to get into, so we talked about points of references.
1: Yes.
0: You know, I always think about, you know, Mark chapter 8, when you think about point of reference. A point of reference is, it's not the final manifestation. It's to reference you and, watch this, point you into the direction that God has for you. That's why sometimes the house doesn't work out, okay, that you wanted initially, that you put it in for, and you had all the signs that lined up. I mean, you were sure that that house was yours, or that girl was your wife, or that job was yours, or whatever, and it didn't look like it worked out. It didn't work out. Well, you may not have missed it. What God was trying to do is slow you down to get you to walk in the process of how to be led by Him. But how about this? Not make a mistake, or to settle for less than what God has. You know, we know this, Brenda, in the Scripture. The Bible talks about in the book of Ephesians that God does always, this is His nature, He does exceedingly, abundantly, beyond all that you could ask or think. So if that house didn't work out, it means God has something exceedingly better. It means God has something beyond that. If that girl, man, you really liked her, she was a fox, listen, you know what? Just wait on it, because God will do exceedingly above. Look at what I got after, you know, almost 35 years of marriage. You know, Brenda, I wouldn't trade you for anyone. Yeah. And look at what God did. And so you have a point of reference. Mark chapter 8, remember the blind man? Mm-hmm. You know, Jesus takes him out by the hand and takes him out of the city, because he didn't want, when he, you know, opened his eyes, his point of reference to be what man made.
1: Right, cities. That's so good.
0: So he takes him in an open field. Touches his eyes, the guy looks up, makes him look up, and he starts seeing men walking like trees. He needed a clearer touch. He had to have another touch on his eyes, or had another process in his ability to have what is a point of reference to ultimately see what God had for him, and that was a life without blindness. So there's point of references, and that's why I make sure you get the material, because I talk extensively about this. But how about this? Human filters. This is so important. You know, what's your soul for? Well, we know about soul food. Brenda, you make the best soul food for our souls.
1: I try.
0: Oh man, oxtails. If you've never had oxtails, it's awesome. And I know for some of you, it may sound gross, but no, wait till you try it, and beans and rice. Oh, Brenda, let's go. And greens, and all that. But, the Bible says that you're a triune being. And,
1: yes.
0: And I like this, and I want you to know this. It says that God has sanctified you. Watch this. 1 Thessalonians 5:23, the God of peace has sanctified you wholly, that your whole spirit, watch this, soul and your body be preserved blameless. Paul then goes on and says this in 2 Timothy 1:3. Says, I thank God, whom I serve from my forefathers with what a pure conscience, that without ceasing I have remembered you in my prayers night and day. So Paul references his conscience. I just showed you that you're a triune being, spirit, soul, and body. You do have emotions. And they do get in the way.
1: Yes, yeah,
0: you wrote in this book, and I love it, is, what do you do when you have, blinding emotions, Brenda?
1: That's one of the hardest times to hear God.
0: Do you reject your soul? Do you reject your feelings, or do they have a part of it? And this is what people don't realize, is you have to have a pure conscience. That's why be careful what you put in your head, what you put before your eyes, what you put before your ears, because it can affect your soul. It's why people have dreams, and it's like they get this really detailed dream, and then there's like one part of that dream that is like really ridiculous. It doesn't make sense. So people just throw out the dream. No, what you have to understand is, your dreams from the spirit realm has to process through your human filter called your soul, your emotions. So whatever you've been feeding on, whatever you've been listening to, whatever you've been looking at, it can affect your soul. So when God speaks to you by his spirit, to your spirit, it has to go through your conscience and your subconscious, what you've been dwelling on. And that's why sometimes you have that part that sounds like a pizza dream. Well, because it's right. It's the filtering of your soul. Let me give you another example, filtering of your soul. You remember in 1 Samuel chapter 16, the prophet Samuel shows up at the house of Jesse to anoint the king of Israel. And he stands there, and this is a guy where the Bible says that his words didn't fall to the ground. And he shows up at the house of Jesse, and he takes, and he gets in his head, he gets in his soul, gets in his mind. Remember, your soul's your mind, will, and emotions. And he looks at the firstborn, Eliab, and he goes, oh, surely, because God always chooses the firstborn, he must be the Lord's anointed. And he had to do it how many times? I don't know how many brothers David had. he had to go down, and God kept saying, you are looking on the outward appearance. God judges the heart. Or you got to get over in your spirit, Samuel. But he had to process it through his human filtering of his soul. Here's another example. Mark 14, when Jesus is in the garden.
1: Right.
0: Notice he said, my soul is vexed unto death.
1: Right.
0: That's his human soul. He had to filter. What do you have to filter? Watch this, being led by the Spirit of God, obeying the leading of the Holy Spirit, and that was to go to the cross. And he said, man, my soul has vexed me unto death.
1: To the point where he had to say, Lord, if there's another way
0: that was his soul.
1: That was the soul. Right. He had to process through that.
0: Right. And he said, not my will, but your will be done. So if you're looking for a job and your soul is vexing you, you're really emotional about something, realize that that's part of the process. Your soul is your ability that God has put to be kind of the go-between between the spirit and the physical realm. And the more healthier your soul is, that's why you're to bless the Lord with your soul, Psalm 103, so that you're not, when God sends something by the spirit, in the spirit realm, your soul doesn't abort it, redirect it, get you out of line. It helps your soul. You pull it into the natural realm, and you're not, being misdirected.
1: And let me, if I could just add, Hank, to that too. I think this is so critical, because this is the soul realm is where so many people get off. They go by, something they felt,
0: well,
1: for example.
0: Well, that house we talked about at the beginning. My emotions were so into it.
1: Yeah, another example is people when they're looking for a job. There's a big one now. They look for the right employment, and they're like, well, right. I'm not making ends meet. I'm not paying my bills. So they're just trying to reach and grasp for straws,
0: right,
1: do anything to kind of mitigate the problem. And this is where, you know, our human soul, you know, marriage and dating,
0: exactly,
1: is a big,
0: right,
1: one. Medical, because people,
0: right,
1: they're in pain.
0: Well, because they're hearing the diagnosis, they don't know what to
1: and
0: do.
1: And so then it's like, oh, I got to just do damage control.
0: Exactly.
1: And that is that human filter. And sometimes we have to recognize, if you just know that's there,
0: right,
1: it helps us make sound decisions after the spirit.
0: Well, and let me just very quickly what you can do, because, you know, you do have a soul. You do have a mind, will, and emotions, and you do have a spirit. It's the real you, and you live in a physical.

0: supposed to do that, no matter how much my emotion says do it, or I'm supposed to do it, even though my emotions is wrestling with me. So you've got to learn that. But lastly, remember, Jesus was led into the wilderness by the Holy Spirit. So you got to understand what it means to be led by the Holy Spirit into the wilderness. Part of being led by the Spirit, and if you pray in the Holy Spirit, those of you that are filled with the Holy Spirit, or you get in God's Word, or you talk face-to-face with God, you know, in your prayer time, what you're doing is you're strengthening that spirit-to-spirit connection. Right here, you do the same thing so that you can be led by the Spirit, because your spirit then, because you've been feeding on God's Word, you've been talking to Him, your spirit will be in divine connection with Him, and you won't allow your soul to pull you out because you've kept a strong spiritual connection. And you haven't allowed your soul to get in the way.
1: Well, and Hank, that is so good. And I'm telling you, this is the
0: There's
1: time.
0: There's so much more.
1: We'll do more programs on this topic.
0: Yeah, right.
1: But, you know, being in the Word is so important, because then that is the Spirit is what begins to speak. When you're not in the Bible,
0: you'll
1: listen to the flesh every single time. It's just one of those things. So, but we're making a bunch of resources available on the broadcast today, because Hank and I can only scratch the surface. And I know what we've said has already been a blessing to you, but Hank did a whole teaching on how to be led by the Spirit. You need to get this in
0: it's
1: your arsenal.
0: Fire. See the front.
1: It's fire, he said. So, but I'm telling you, this is one of the premier revelations that Hank has carried as long as I've known him. And you just need to have it. And then I did a whole book, The Roadmap to Divine Direction. I talk in there how to use Scripture to find the will of God.
0: Some of the chapters.
1: All the different topics here.
0: Maybe a couple chapters.
1: Yeah, and let me just read a couple of these to you.
0: Everybody
1: needs to get these. Let me grab my glasses so I can just see them. Using Scripture to find God's will, how to listen to your heart. That was kind of touched on. Hearing God through the prophetic. That's a big topic. Hearing God's will through circumstances and personal experiences. That's a big deal, because there's the right side of that and the wrong side of it. Too many voices. Which way do I go? I've had people say, well, one person told me this and another person said that and another person said, take that job, and another one said, don't. And, you know, we've all been there. Hearing God in the midst of blinding emotions, you know, when you're frustrated, you're scared, you're hurting, angry.
0: That's that soul area.
1: You're angry. I mean, there's a lot of things that, how do we hear God past all that? Finding God's will for business, occupation. God's will in relationships. And by the way, I have in here relationships, dating and dating. But, you know, that could be, you know, regular friendship relationships. You know, it's not just dating only. So if you're, you know, all people need to see that. Finding God's will for health, medicine, divine healing.
0: That's good.
1: God's will for choosing a church, and how to get to a place where yours and God's heart match each other. You're tracking on the same
0: track.
1: That's really good. And then I did a teaching on the prophetic. How to recognize genuine prophecy from the false. And that's a big topic right now.
0: Subject.
1: People are like, well, all the prophets are saying something different. Well, how do you know? There's some telltale signs on what's of God and what isn't. And I think if we get that down. So, Hank, let's take a few moments and pray.
0: You know, I want to do this. I want to do what Jesus did in Mark 8. We referenced it. I pray, and even Elijah did this, over the eyes of the servant.
1: Yes.
0: That he could see more clearly. So, Lord, right now I stretch my hands towards everyone that is listening in the sound of my voice or will watch. And I pray for a fresh touch, not of my might or my power, but by your Holy Spirit touches their eyes, that they begin to have their eyes open to understand what is point of references.
1: Yes.
0: What are you saying? And Lord, I pray that anything that's wrestling inside of their soul, that it'll get aligned with you, the God of their spirit, soul, and body, and their steps will be ordered of you, the Almighty God, and the peace of God, Lord God, will surpass all understanding, will guide them, anoint their ears to hear your voice, and I thank you for divine direction for everyone in the sound of my voice.
1: In Jesus' name, and I just say we put up a barrier against the enemy, that
0: you
1: will not miss it. You will not get off course or off track. You're going to stay right on target with God. I put that in the realm of the Spirit. I make that declaration right now over your life, that you will stay on track. And don't fear. Don't be afraid. Don't be anxious for anything the Bible says, but have the confidence and assurance that you are going to make the right choice and you're going to be led by the Spirit of God. Well, Hank, this has been...
0: This blessed my soul.

0: Ready to be led by the Spirit.
1: It's been a wonderful topic. Make sure you get all the resources we're making available. And remember, partners, it's because of you that Hank and I are able to continue taking the word of the Lord all over the world. Until next time, keep standing strong. Listen to the Spirit of God and know that we're taking you to a new level.
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9: Would you open your Bibles with me to the book of 1 John, chapter 4. As we pick up this morning in verse 12 with a message entitled, Love Made Visible. 1 John chapter 4, beginning in verse 12, if you'd follow along with me as we read from the Word of God. No one has seen God at any time. If we love one another, God abides in us, and His love has been perfected in us. By this we know that we abide in Him and He in us, because He has given us of His Spirit. And we have seen and testify that the Father has sent the Son as Savior of the world. Whoever confesses that Jesus is the Son of God, God abides in him and he in God. And we've known and believed the love that God has for us. God is love. And he who abides in love abides in God and God in him. Love has been perfected among us in this, that we may have boldness in the day of judgment, because as he is, so are we in this world. There is no fear in love, but perfect love casts out fear, because fear involves torment. But he who fears has not been made perfect in love. We love him because he first loved us. Shall we pray together? Spoke of confession as well, and this is what he said. Therefore, whoever confesses me before men, him I will confess before my Father who is in heaven. But whoever denies me before men, him I will also deny before my Father who is in heaven. John's point here is that if we confess the apostolic testimony that Jesus Christ, the eternal Son of God, saves us from our sins, our confession of Jesus is evidence to the world and to us that God abides in us and that we abide in God. Folks, I believe that there is a confession that acknowledges that Jesus, I need you as my Savior. Confess your sins. Confess my need for him. There is a confession. And then there is also an ongoing confession of who Jesus is to this world. There is a confession of my need for God, but there's also my confession to the world that I have received salvation and that they can as well. You remember in Matthew chapter 16, when Jesus asked his disciples the most critical question and a crucial question that can be asked of us today. And that was this: who do men say that I am? And the disciples responded and said, well, some say you're John the Baptist, some say you're one of the prophets. But Jesus made it more specific and he said, but who do you say that I am? Who am I to you? And you remember that Peter responded and he said, you are the Christ, the Son of the living God. He confessed it. And Jesus's reply to Peter's confession was, blessed are you, Simon Bar-Jonah, because flesh and blood has not revealed this to you, but my Father who is in heaven. John emphasizes that if we truly believe in our heart that Jesus has been sent by the Father, we will confess that. Your confession demonstrates that God resides in you and you dwell in God. If anyone admits this, it provides evidence. God is alive and at work in them. I confess Jesus. I'm not ashamed of the gospel. It's the power of God unto salvation. The Spirit of God is working in me, pleading through us, the Bible says, for men to be reconciled to God. As I mentioned earlier, when I was in Georgia this week, we had a time where the kids were waiting on the Lord. Afterglow, if you would, as they like to call it. Where we're just worshiping, we're waiting on the Spirit, seeing what the Lord might say. And there were some wonderful things that took place that evening. But during that evening, there came a point when I thought, okay, it's a Christian conference with Christian kids. But maybe there's some Christian kids there, or maybe they're not Christians. Maybe they got invited. And so I just, in the midst of it, I said, hey, listen, if there's anybody here who's not a Christian, just raise your hand. In this packed room, I'm thinking, and it's kind of dark. And anybody at all, just right now, if you're unsaved, you don't know you're going to heaven, you don't know your sins are forgiven, just raise your hand up. And right over here on the right side, this young man raised his hand up. And I said, all right, I see you. And then way back in the top in the corner, this young girl raised her hand. And I said, all right, both of you guys, I need you to come down here. In the midst of all these kids, and there was all these kids crowded in the aisles and they just parted like the Red Sea, and these kids made their way down and they came right down to the front. And I said, all right. And I had them pray and confess that Jesus Christ is Lord. And they received Christ, the two of them, in the midst of that group of their peers. Praise God for that salvation. But the fact that they were able to confess it, to declare it, the Spirit of God was working in their life. His Spirit bears witness with their spirit. They're children of God. They've been born again. They belong to the Lord. You remember in the book of Acts, in chapter 7, that one of the first deacons in the early church, a man full of faith, full of the Holy Spirit, and full of the Word of God, it was after his bold confession to the religious leaders that they were cut to the heart. They were angry. They gnashed at their teeth. And they picked up rocks and began to stone him to death. And while Stephen, the first martyr of the church, was being pelted with rocks, it says that he looked up and he said, I see heaven opened and the Son of Man standing at the right hand of God. Did you know that's the only time in Scripture when it says that Jesus is described as standing at the right hand of God? Normally it says he's seated at the right hand of God. But Stephen said, I see him standing, symbolizing the honor, the advocacy perhaps, and the welcome of Stephen's bold confession, even in the midst of impending death. And he said, Lord Jesus, receive my spirit. And he said, don't charge them with this sin, Acts chapter 7. Stephen reminds us that while confessing Christ, it comes at a high price, but the presence of Christ is even greater. It only bears witness to the fact Jesus was there. He was confessing, and Jesus was right there. And the same is with us. When we are boldly proclaiming God's love, declaring the message of the gospel, even in the face of hostility, the Lord is there. We have the presence of God's love abiding in us, the proclamation, the opportunity to proclaim his love. But third, we have the proof once again of God's love. If you look at verse 16, and we have known and believed that the love that God has for us, God is love. He who abides in love abides in God and God in him. Love has been perfected among us in this, that we may have boldness in the day of judgment, because as he is, so are we in this world. This is a powerful verse. Pay close attention here. God's love is being perfected in us. We are growing. We are maturing. It is becoming more visible as we grow in our relationship with him. We understand his love. His love abides in us. He abides in us. And this brings us to a confidence, and especially in the day, John mentions it, of judgment. The day of judgment. The Bible describes for us two separate judgments. There is one judgment for the believer. It is called the Bema Seat judgment, or the judgment seat of Christ. And the purpose of this judgment is not to determine salvation, but to evaluate faithfulness, to give rewards for the life that we've lived for Christ. The Bible tells us this, 2 Corinthians chapter 5 and verse 10. It says, for we must all appear before the judgment seat of Christ, that each one may receive what is due, whether good or bad. You're gonna have your day, so will I, when we stand before the judgment seat of Christ. Romans chapter 14 says, for we will all stand before the judgment seat of God. Each one of us will give an account of himself to God. 1 Corinthians chapter 3 tells us that the believer's works will be tested by fire. And if anyone's work is burned up, he will suffer loss, but he himself will be saved. And so this judgment before the judgment seat of Christ, the Bema Seat, is for believers only. It focuses on rewards, not punishment. Salvation is secure, according to Romans chapter 8, verse 1. And this motivates holy living and faithful service while we're here on the earth, because we know we're going to stand before God. But there's another judgment. And this judgment is called the Great White Throne Judgment. And this is the judgment for the non-believer. And the purpose of this judgment is to judge all who have rejected Christ based on their works and sin. And it leads to eternal separation from God in a real place called hell, the Bible tells us, where the fire is never quenched, where the worm does not die, where there is eternal darkness and separation from God. Revelation chapter 20 says this, then I saw a great white throne, and the dead were judged by what was written in the books, and anyone whose name was not found written in the book of life was thrown into the lake of fire. John chapter 3 verse 18, Jesus said, whoever does not believe is condemned already. Hebrews 9:27, it is appointed unto man once to die, and then comes the judgment. This judgment, this great white throne judgment for unbelievers based on rejection of Christ, ends in eternal punishment, and there's no second chance after death. So that's frightening, and it should be if you don't know Jesus. But as a child of God, walking with the Lord, abiding in his word, with his spirit dwelling in you, you've confessed him as Savior and Lord. Your life is a walking testimony. And although we're not perfect, we continue to grow. You don't have to fear the day of judgment. You don't have to be afraid of it. This is the proof of God's love. You don't have to fear it because you're not going to be judged for your sins. Your sins were judged at Calvary, but you will be rewarded for your life. We don't have to fear when we stand before the Lord. And in verse 17, he says, and this, mark this, because, look at, here it is. Because as he is, so are we in this world. Let me just read that one more time. Because as he is, so are we in this world. This means that the Father, listen carefully, this is the proof of God's love, that the Father treats believers in Christ the same way that he treats his Son in that day. He clothes us with the righteousness of Christ, grants us his Son's perfect love. Therefore, on the day when we stand before the throne, we are clothed in the righteousness of Christ, and we can stand confidently as our Lord and Savior does, because we are in him and he is in us. If you didn't get that, let me just say it one more time. We are clothed in the righteousness of Christ. So this is proof of God's love. I don't have to fear the day of judgment. Why? Because as he is, so we are in this world. When the Father sees you, he sees you clothed in the righteousness of his Son, and therefore you are received and you are accepted and you are welcomed in. Do you understand that? That is the proof of God's love this morning for you. You do not need to fear if you're clothed in the righteousness of Christ. Oh, 1 John 3:2, John said it, beloved, now we are children of God, and it has not yet been revealed what we shall be, but we know that when he is revealed, we shall be like him, for we shall see him as he is. Oh, what confidence, the proof of God's love. Jude says it in Jude verse 24. It says, now to him who is able to keep you from stumbling and to present you faultless before the presence of his glory with exceeding joy. What is there to fear? If he's going to present me faultless, there's only exceeding joy and gratitude because I know the proof of his love. Friend, do you have that confidence today? Have you looked at the proof? Have you examined it? I mean, if you're like, where do I find it? It's right here. It's all right here. The proof of it. Is anybody, second service, excited about the fact that you're going to stand before Christ and you're clothed the righteousness of Jesus? I'm glad. Me too. But this leads us to the fourth principle, and that is this: the power of love over fear. In verse 18, there is no fear in love, but perfect love casts out fear, because fear, it involves torment. But he who fears has not been made perfect in love. We love him because he first loved us. John contrasts fear with God's perfect love. Now, there is a difference between a healthy reverence for God and a tormenting fear. The Bible does say that it's the fear of the Lord that's the beginning of wisdom. It means there is a reverential awe for the majestic power and glory of God, that there should be a reverence. And that's the beginning of wisdom. But what we ought not to have is a tormenting fear of punishment and rejection if you're a child of God. God's love, when it is fully known and received, drives out that kind of fear. In fact, the word for cast out is a strong word. It means to throw out or to expel completely. As God's love is perfected in us, maturing, coming to completion, fear no longer dominates my thinking. I am accepted in the beloved. I am his. I am my beloved's and he is mine. His banner over me is love, the Bible says. Fear involves torment, the fear of judgment, of rejection, of uncertainty. It torments the soul and robs a person of peace that is found in Christ. That kind of fear is a sign that we are not fully resting in God's love. If you have that kind of fear, he who fears, John said, has not been made perfect in love. It doesn't mean that the person is unsaved, but that love has not matured in their life. Growing in love leads to confidence. It leads to peace. It leads to relational security with God. The more you grow in God's love, the less fear controls your thoughts and your emotions and your future outlook. Paul said it this way to Timothy, 2 Timothy chapter 1, verse 7. He said, God has not, and I emphasize not, given us a spirit of fear, but a power of love and of a sound mind. Friend, does that describe you this morning? Are you resting in God's love? Have you allowed him to drive out fear? If you struggle with anxiety, and many people do, anxiety over God's acceptance or fear of your future, would you return to this truth this morning? God's perfect love does not merely soothe your fears. It actually casts them out, dispels them, removes them. Paul said it this way in Romans chapter 8. Oh, I love this passage. Where he said, I am persuaded. It means absolutely convinced that neither death, nor life, nor angels, nor principalities, nor powers, nor things present, nor things to come, nor height, nor depth, nor any other created thing shall be able to separate us from the love of God, which is in Christ Jesus our Lord. And he basically covers it all. There's nothing that can separate me from his love, and that should cast out fear and bring me to this place where I am secure and resting in the love of God today. The devil will lie to you. He'll twist up the scriptures, make you think that God doesn't love you. It's just not true. Here we find the power of love that overcomes fear. How many times we see there are moments in the ministry of Jesus when the disciples were afraid. They were fearful, and Jesus said, oh, you of little faith, why did you doubt? Did you really think I was going to let you drown in the middle of the Sea of Galilee? Come on now. I said, we're going to the other side. I didn't say let's go out to the middle and capsize and never recover. I mean, you know, but sometimes we doubt. And so when we are prone to doubt the love of God, we have to go back to the word of God and be reminded of what he said. This is what he said. And I base it on truth, not how I feel, but what he said. And when I rest in this, this is what dispels every fiery dart. I hold up the shield of faith. I believe what you said, and I receive it, and I live in it. And fear has to leave. It has to leave. Take every thought captive to the obedience of Christ, the Bible says. Put on the helmet of salvation. Guard your mind and your thoughts, and you will have peace. Finally, John concludes by giving us the practical application of God's love. Now that you know this, now that you're aware of the presence of God's love and you have proclaimed God's love and you have this power of God's love to overcome fear, he says, I want to share with you the practical application. Look at verse 20 and notice what John says. If someone says, mark that, I love God, and hates his brother. John says, he's a liar. I mean, John's just so, he doesn't hold anything back. You say this, but you do that. Well, just so you know, you're a liar. Ow, that stings. For he who does not love his brother, whom he has seen, how can he love God, whom he's not seen? And this commandment we have from him, that he who loves God must love his brother also. John confronts here the disconnect between words and actions. A profession of love for God is invalid if it's not accompanied by love for others. The word hate, it can mean hostility, bitterness, even unforgiveness, willful neglect. John uses strong language here. Love for God that does not show up in relationships He said it's not real. If we can't show love to people who are right in front of us, how are we going to love an invisible God that we can't see if there are visible people all around us? It makes no sense. It's inconsistent. The logic is straightforward. Love for the invisible God is proven or disproven by love for visible people. Jesus said, they will know you're my disciples by the love you have for one another. You know what this verse, it challenges religious hypocrisy, reminding us that relationships matter deeply to God. Genuine love for God overflows into a love for others. Can I say this to you? Even difficult ones. As we come to the end of this passage, the message is clear. God is invisible, but his love is not. He has chosen to make his love visible, not through signs in the sky, thunder from the heavens, but through you and me. And when we love one another, we preach a sermon that's louder than words. We show the world what God is like. God's perfect love is not only something we receive, but it's also something that we reflect, like the moon with the sun. One reflects the light of the other. And this provides us with confidence, not fear. It drives us to embrace instead of isolate. It reminds us that our love for God is most clearly seen in how we love one another. So let's ask ourselves today, who in your life needs to see the invisible God through your visible love? Who just came into your mind? You know how that works, right? When the question is asked and it comes into your mind, you know what that is, right? It's not a Jedi mind trick. It's actually the Holy Spirit. When the Holy Spirit brings that right to your, there it is. And you want it, well, somebody else. Nope, there, come on, Lord. Hey, you know, it's the Lord. May God help us to be the hands, the feet, the eyes, the voice, the heart of Christ. Because as he is, so are we in this world, he said. Maybe today you realize that God's love has grown distant or cold in your heart. The Bible says in the last days, the love of many will grow cold. Jesus wrote to the church in Ephesus there in Revelation, and he said, you know, you've got a lot of great things going for you. You fight against false teachers. You do a lot of great works. It's exciting to see. But he said, I have one thing against you, and that is this. You have left your first love. And so he exhorted them to remember from where they had fallen, to repent, and then to repeat or go back and do the first works again, to stir up the first love relationship. Has your love for Jesus grown cold? Have you grown distant? Has it kind of cooled off? Maybe fear is still holding you hostage. Fear of judgment, fear of failure, fear of rejection. Perfect love casts out fear. Or perhaps there's someone that God is calling you to love, but it's easier to ignore than it is to engage. Let the Holy Spirit perfect his love in us today. Not just so we can feel loved, but also that others can see his love through us. Would you pray with me? Heavenly Father, we thank you today for this consistent theme that you have been presenting to us as a fellowship, the importance, the necessity, the priority of love. Lord, today we want to yield to your Spirit in this area. And as we're just praying this morning in this moment of prayer, just I want to just give an opportunity just to respond in the quietness of your heart. If there is somebody that God brings to your mind that needs to see the visible love of the invisible God through you, that you would just pray for them right now in your own heart, in your own life. And maybe you say, I am not into this, Lord. Well, maybe this would be the first prayer. Lord, help me to be willing to be willing. Help me to obey your command today. Lord, I want to yield to the Spirit that you might love others through me. Just, if you're just honest with God and just truthful, he'll hear you and he'll answer. Just let that be your prayer today. You know who they are. You know what they've done. You know how they act. And so does the Lord. And he loves them like he loves you and me. So Lord, we commit all this to you today. In the name of Jesus, we pray. Amen. Amen.
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0: Hello, my name is Steve Greenberg, and this is the Greenberg Report, and I'm with Jay Siegert, and we've done a couple shows. Tell us about what's happening.
1: Sure. Well, been in full-time ministry for almost 20 years with the Starting Point Project. It's a ministry that I founded, and we call it the Starting Point Project because everyone, no matter who they are, whether they're a Christian, atheist, Muslim, Buddhist, Mormon, got to start somewhere. It is absolutely impossible to not start somewhere with your belief system. A Christian starts with the belief that God exists and the Bible is the Word of God. That's our foundation. And then we use that foundation to define everything else, what science and logic are, history, ethics, morality, philosophy. Those are all defined by what we've chosen as our starting point. Whereas a skeptic would have a different starting point. They usually don't even realize they have one. So if you ask them, what's your starting point? Then, what are you talking about? But then you get them to realize, okay, there are certain things that they've just chosen to believe to begin with. And when they think through that, then you can ask them, oh, what made you choose those
0: things? I really like that because it seems like sometimes when I'm dealing with people like in that category, they jump from one to another one, and it's not a consistency.
1: Yeah, well,
0: and this helps to narrow it down, right?
1: Right, and we get too busy arguing on the tops of the trees. Well, the problem isn't the leaves up there. The problem is what they're using to interpret those leaves, the evidence. You look at the evidence, we argue about the interpretation. Well, they're going to interpret it based on what they've chosen as their starting point. But if you start at the wrong spot, you're going to come to the wrong conclusions. So I spend most of my time talking to skeptics today, not so much about all those details. What have you chosen that you use to do all of your interpretations? Because if I can show them there are problems with having chosen that as a starting point, they'll connect the dots and realize, oh, I guess then I shouldn't be using this to interpret everything else. So we believe as Christians that God exists and the Bible is the Word of God. Skeptic would have a different, you know, starting point.
0: Can you give us an example of, like, some kind of starting point that people have, like, or
1: well, like an atheist.
0: Okay.
1: An atheist, you know, like we as Christians, we believe that God exists. We believe the Bible is the Word of God, and we believe that we can rationally perceive things around us. I actually take for granted you're really here right now, even though technically, scientifically, we can't prove it. It makes sense that I should be able to perceive that you're here and have a communication and understand what you're saying. You understand me. I assume that I can accurately see things. When I look at trees, I assume it's really a tree. My brain is interpreting it correctly. It's part of my starting point. Whereas an atheist, they say, well, there is no God. But they also believe they can accurately perceive the person they're talking to, and that they're really seeing an actual tree there. That's part of their starting point, but here's a problem. It's irrational for them to assume that. Why? Because they believe there is no God. They believe everything came from nothing. Seriously, literally, this entire universe initially came from nothing. We can get into that later a little bit, but it came from nothing, and that life developed through non-directed, undirected processes of nature over billions of years. Well, if their bodies developed through that process, that means their brains developed through that process. Their thoughts are coming from their brains. If their brains came from undirected processes of nature, why should they be able to trust the thoughts that are generated by the brain? Why should they trust that it really is a tree, that they're accurately perceiving that? So we both assume we can see that tree and it's really there. It makes sense in a Christian worldview that God would create a universe that we would operate in, and it would reflect His glory, and we would be able to understand certain things about Him and His creation. So it's a well-founded starting point within the Christian starting point. But with an atheistic worldview, it's inconsistent. They don't have a reason to expect regularity in nature. If there is no God, why are there laws of science? Where do the laws of science come from? They're non-physical things. So if there was a Big Bang, how did the laws of science get created, or the laws of logic? And how come they don't change? How come they're the same everywhere? They assume they don't change. They assume they're the same everywhere, but there's no basis for it in an atheistic worldview. Christian worldview, yes, we believe they stay the same and they don't change because it's a rational God who's a God of order and would create things that way so we could rationally perceive the creation He made and hold us accountable for recognizing there must be a God.
0: I like that a lot. What first led you to Christian apologetics?
1: Well, it was basically when I was challenged at the State University. So I went from engineering, got the degree there, and then went to study physics. And my physics professors were telling me I was wrong about everything I believed. That may be very uncomfortable to be surrounded by those PhD scientists who I assumed that they had a lot of evidence for what they believed, and I realized I had like zero. I never thought it through. I just like, well, of course there's a God. Of course the Bible's true. No one really challenged me, but now my PhD professors were challenging me, and it made me uncomfortable to not have answers. What's interesting, a little side note, I was intimidated because these guys are brilliant and they're very strong in their beliefs, and I assumed they had a lot of evidence. I felt like I'm strong in my belief, but I don't have the evidence. I found out later they literally had no evidence. I asked each one of my physics professors, my thermodynamics professor, my geology professor, and biology professors, can you give me some example evidences that support your view, particularly evolution? Not one example. They kept telling me, go talk to so-and-so, go talk to so-and-so. And then I finished with two biologists being angry and saying, we've got nothing more to say to you. And they hadn't even shared any evidences. And at the time, many years ago now, I was confused, like, why wouldn't they just say, this is what we believe in, we'll give you a few examples here. I look back now and I understand it better, that most scientists, not all of them, but most scientists will say they believe in evolution because they were taught all scientists believe in evolution. It's been proven, right? Even though they themselves don't really know the evidence, other people have done that. That's their job. They've proven it. I'm not going to question them and what they do. So they just kind of all as a group believe it, but very few of them actually have example evidences. And they're almost afraid to share a few because if you could refute those, then they got nothing. They just gave you their best and you showed why it doesn't really qualify as evidence for evolution. Then what are they going to do? So they hide behind the cloud of like, well, all scientists believe evolution. It's an absolute fact. No one questions it. That's called elephant hurling. You're throwing out a lot of large statements without any specifics behind it. So that's what got me to start looking into it, because I'm a logical, rational person. And when my professors told me I was wrong, my first thought was, I don't think I'm wrong. And if I'm not wrong, that means I'm right. If I'm right, that means there's got to be evidence. And if there's evidence, I'm going to find it. And what drove me to find it wasn't really my personality. It was my relationship with my parents. They were very strong Christians. They loved me. I respected them so much. I didn't want to walk away from them in the faith. I wanted them to be proud of me, and I didn't question what they taught me. So I thought, I think they're right. I'm going to find the evidence. Whereas a lot of youth today, not too happy at home, go off to college. Professor says the Bible is just a myth filled with errors and contradictions. Science has disproven it. And they're like, yes, I knew it. I knew that thing was wrong. I don't have to believe any of that. My parents didn't know what they're talking about. And they walk away from their faith. It had a lot more to do with their relationship with their parents than the academic arguments.
0: Wow.
1: Yeah.
2: How do you share and define faith with those that value scientific evidence as their final authority?
1: Sure. Lots of different angles on this one. I remember talking to a group of high school students, and I was told that when you see them, half of them are not Christians, and they said, you're going to know which half. They came into the room and like, oh, wow, is this obvious? You could just physically tell. And I was going to give a certain talk, and then I felt God kind of throwing me a curveball, like, start on this other angle. So I asked the group, I said, is there anyone here, you don't have faith in anything? Nothing. You don't have faith in anything. And one girl raised her hand right away. And I said, wow. I said, thank you for being willing to raise your hand. I said, so you don't have faith in anything? She said, nope. I said, well, tell me, how did you get to school today? Did you ride in a car? She said, yeah. I said, did you do every imaginable engineering study on that car to prove beyond the shadow of a doubt there's no way it would explode, killing you to school? Did you do that? She said, no. I said, oh, then you have faith that the car would not explode. And I said, when you came into this room, did you do every analytical study on the atmosphere to make sure that there's, you know, what, 79% nitrogen and 21% oxygen and all that to make sure you could breathe? She said, no. I said, then you had faith that it'd be fine. You come in here and breathe. Did you do every imaginable engineering study on the structure of this building, make sure it wouldn't cave in on you and kill you? She said, no. I said, well, then you had faith that it wouldn't. And so she realized she exercises a lot of faith. And I said, yeah, that's a lot of faith, but guess what? Each one of those times, it was a very reasonable faith. It's reasonable to get in a car and assume it's probably not going to explode and kill me. There's probably going to be enough oxygen and nitrogen in the atmosphere. The building will probably not collapse on me. It's a faith, but it's very reasonable because of the evidence. Christianity is the same way. In fact, Hebrews chapter 11 says, those who come to God must come to him believing that he exists, and that he's a rewarder of those who diligently seek him. Faith is a requirement of those who want to please God, but it's a reasonable faith. So Christians exercise faith in the existence of God and in the inspiration of the Bible, backed up by mounds of evidence. So it's a reasonable faith, whereas if a skeptic says they don't believe the Bible is the inspired word of God, they are exercising an unreasonable faith, because now they have to explain, okay, you don't believe the Bible is the word of God. No, okay, how is it that you got about 40 different authors who had all different educational backgrounds, They're living on three different continents. They're writing in three different languages, and they're covering hundreds of controversial topics, but they all just happen to agree with each other on everything they're writing. And how did they get all the history right? And then the prophecy. 27% of the Bible is prophetic in nature. That's over 8,000 passages. Some are for our future. The rest have all come true in every minute detail. How did these guys just making stuff up thousands of years ago get all those prophecies right? And then the scientific accuracy, which I'll skip the details on that for now. There are so many statements in the Bible. Again, the Bible was written a long time ago, 1600 year period, from about 1500 BC to about 100 AD, long before we had microscopes and telescopes. Yet there are statements in there that scientists today are discovering are true, and they're thinking, but those guys couldn't have known that back then. And they couldn't have on their own. That's the whole idea. They must have been inspired by God.
2: Amen. I love that. I love that. Wow. What role does morality, because you haven't touched on morality yet.
1: Sure.
2: What role does morality play in your arguments? Because we have a morality, right?
1: Sure. What's interesting is you could take a look at the concept of morality, especially like murder. Murder is part of the whole like, concept of morality. You could ask an atheist, why is murder wrong? Why is it specifically that no matter where you go on the planet, everyone seems to know murder is wrong? People intrinsically seem to know you can't just walk up to someone because you don't like their hat and kill them. They just seem to know that's wrong. And I ask an atheist that. Well, they would say, it's not technically that it's wrong. It's that's how we've evolved. We've evolved to sense that murder is wrong. Like, oh, evolution, yes. All right, so that help me out. That's the whole natural selection thing, survival of the fittest, right? And you say, yes, okay. So if I, as a Christian, think the atheists are giving me a hard time and I decide just to kill all the atheists, you can't tell me that's wrong. Or, no, you can't just kill all the atheists. Why not? That's natural selection. That's survival of the fittest. That's how you think we got here. If it wasn't for survival of the fittest, we wouldn't be here. Now I'm carrying it out, and now you're telling me it's wrong? I missed the memo on that. When did it change from being an awesome thing that led to us being here to all of a sudden being wrong? Well, it's okay. It's the way chemicals move in your brain. That's what it is. Oh, chemicals, yes. So if my chemicals move a different way and I kill you, you can't tell me it's wrong. It's just chemicals. I'm not controlling that. Well, no, you can't kill me because an atheist has no basis for claiming that murder is wrong. Now, I'm not saying that all atheists are murderers or want to do that, but when an atheist murders someone, they're actually being very consistent with their worldview. There's no reason for us to be here. There's no purpose in life, no ultimate basis for morality. There was a Big Bang. Particles banged together, and that's how they're here. So there's no right or wrong. It's just different choices that you might make. So they don't have a basis for claiming it's wrong. If a Christian murders someone, it is a violation of the standards of Christianity because we're created in the image of God, and God says, thou shalt not murder, and he's placed that level of morality in our very being. Everyone has the moral law written in their heart because it came from God. But if there's no God, where did that come from? In fact, if you're an atheist, you can never say should or shouldn't. Based on what? You know, if there's no God, everything's just whatever. Do whatever you want.
2: Can they say what's right and wrong?
1: They can't. They cannot say. They might say, well, we have laws. Of course murder is wrong. We have laws. You're right. But guess what? We were not sitting around confused about this murder thing. What are we going to do with it? I don't know. Hey, you know, Jim made a law over here. Like, oh, it's okay. Now murder is wrong because we made a law. No, it's the opposite. Everyone knew that murder was wrong. So he said, we need to get some laws in the book so when someone does commit murder, we've already decided what we're going to do about it. So the law didn't make it wrong. We knew it was wrong, and so we created the law.
2: Wow. Has your faith ever been shaken or rocked by a question someone has asked you?
1: I feel bad in saying this, but no. Never. It's not that I've always known answers, but with the upbringing my parents gave me, and I think the level of faith that I have is definitely a gift from God. So nothing is fading. Sometimes I've been confused, like, okay, I don't have an answer. But I've had answers for all these other things. So my mind tells me, you're going to find one of that too. And so I research and I generally find an answer. There's one question I've never had answered and never will be, and I don't have an answer, is why in the world has God not smashed me a long time ago? If I were God, I'd have smashed me and been done with me. But I'm proof he exists and that he's gracious.
2: today's society seems to have a personal perspective and not an absolute perspective. So how do you take them from everything's about them and there are no absolutes?
1: Yeah, that one, most Christians are challenged by that because a skeptic might say, well, it might be true for you, but not for me. And where do you go with that? This is where I go with that. And they say, well, it might be true for you, but not for me. I say, okay, is that statement you just made right now, true for you, but not for me, is it true? Now, they're not going to say no. If it wasn't true, they wouldn't say it. So they're going to claim, yes, that's true. And I say, okay, you're saying that statement is true. Is it true just for you, but not for me, or is it true for both of us? Because if it's just true for you, then why would you say it to me? It doesn't affect me. It's not true for it. Doesn't apply to me. But if it's true for both of us, how come your statement's both true for both of us, but my statements are only true for me, but not for you? You know, so they're contradicting themselves when they say something like that. And when they say everything is relative, they don't live that way. They know. I say, okay, tell me a situation where murder's okay. Tell me a situation where torturing innocent babies is okay, to just, you decide to poke their eyes out or hit them with a hammer. What situation would it be okay? Well, no, so that's just wrong. Well, that's just wrong. So that's absolutely wrong? They'd have to say yes, but they said, no, everything's relative. Well, apparently that's absolutely wrong. And then I have a question for you. What source of authority did you just turn to right now to conclude that torturing innocent babies is wrong? That you must be looking at some standard that you're using to then judge that this one is wrong, and using that standard, this one is right. We're ultimately dealing, this is huge, we're ultimately dealing with a spiritual issue. It's not an academic debate. The skeptics that I talked to, and they bring up carbon 14 dating, different Bible versions, errors and contradictions, whatever they bring up, it's not like when I answer their question, they're like, oh, I didn't know that. Hey, let me go to church and worship Jesus with you. They don't want to do that. So when you answer their questions, they're not happy. They're actually more upset now because you took their arguments away. So what I typically do now is I let them know up front, we're dealing with a heart issue here. And so here's this one angle. So if I talk to an atheist, I say, you know what? I'm a Christian, and that means I have to live in a box. Meaning whatever the Bible says, I kind of got to go with that, because if I don't, you can call me out for being a hypocrite and being inconsistent. So whatever the Bible says, I'm kind of forced to live in that confinement. The atheist has no problem with me saying that. I'm describing myself as a Christian. And I said, because of that, I have two options with trying to get to know you better as an atheist. I can either psychoanalyze you, or I could see, is there anything in my box, the Bible, that helps me better understand your situation? Turns out there's actually quite a bit in the Bible that helps me better understand where they're coming from. And then I tell them, it says in Romans chapter 1 that God has put so much evidence just in nature itself that mankind is without excuse, meaning no one will ever be able to stand before God and say, oh, I would have believed in you, but you didn't give me enough evidence. God's going to say, oh no, I gave you plenty of evidence. In fact, it says that God puts the knowledge of his existence inside every human being. They know he exists. But some who have seen this evidence have chosen to reject it. Not because of their superior intellect, but because of their heart issue. They don't want it to be true. And God says, you know what? I will not force myself on you. You can reject this evidence. But if you do, there are consequences. Just like with our children, you don't have to obey me. I can't always force you to. But if you choose to disobey me, there are going to be consequences. That makes sense. So God gives all this evidence, but he's not going to force people to believe in him. But if they choose to reject him, the rest of Romans chapter 1 goes on with all the consequences. He gives them over to a reprobate mind, darkened thinking, professing themselves to be wise, they become fools. So they've chosen to reject this. So then I tell the atheist, I can tell you everything I know about DNA, but I don't think for one second that that will change your mind, the science stuff about DNA. We're dealing with a heart issue. So until you're ready to humble yourself even a little bit before your creator, we're not going to get anywhere. So given that, how would you like to proceed? And they're deer in the headlights because they want to argue facts and science. I'm like, Mom, that's not where it's at. It's a heart issue.
3: It's a heart issue.
1: And one other really quick example, this is powerful. I was speaking over in Oxford in London, and there was an evangelist from Northern Ireland. And he shared this story with me. He was witnessing to a nuclear physicist from Northern Ireland. The nuclear physicist was an atheist. So here's an example, super smart scientist who's an atheist. The nuclear physicist said to the evangelist, I don't believe that God exists. And the evangelist said, no, You know he exists, but you hate him. You love your sin and you fear God's wrath. And the nuclear physicist looked at him and said, you are the wisest man I've ever met. You got me. It's not the science stuff. That guy didn't want God to exist because he wanted to live however he wanted to live. And that's where most skeptics are coming from. It's a heart issue.
2: It's kind of a preconceived conclusion that people have built in. They're not going to believe with no matter what happens, right? Even if somebody came back from the dead, they're not going to believe because they've already
1: made up their mind.
2: They made up their mind. Until that making up their mind gets broken a little bit, somehow gets pierced, and where they're like, uh-oh, you know, and they get a little bit of being able to be taught, right?
1: Sure.
2: That's where that...
1: What I typically try to do, I try to be really kind and really gracious, telling them I really care about them. I want to know more about them, what it is they believe, how they got to that point. And then I talk to them about the spiritual issue. I want them to know that, and I want them to know this is a heart issue. It's not so much that you think there's all this evidence that there's no God. It's that you don't really want that to be true, which is fine. That's your choice. But I care about you enough. I want you to be aware of the truth, because I'll ask them, you know, whatever kind of skeptic they might be. Like one guy I worked out with at the gym, he said, I don't need to go to church. He goes, I'm a good person. I said, oh, okay, so what makes you think that that's what's required? As long as you're a good person, you'll get to heaven. Well, that's just what I think. I said, okay, I appreciate you sharing that. And I said, if you just think about things logically, what makes more sense? That if you were to die and stand before God, he's going to end up judging you based on whatever.

0: complexity of DNA and a bunch of stuff, but that's not going to convert them, because an argument can be very powerful, but not necessarily persuasive. Power comes from the academics, but persuasion comes from the heart. So I got to reach their heart, so I need to be Christ to them. I want them to walk away from me thinking, I want to hate that guy, but he's nicer to me than my friends are. There's got to be something drawing. The Holy Spirit's got to draw them when you share the truth of Scripture. And one other thing really quick. There's so many things, my head spins. Isaiah 55:11. God's word will never return void. It'll always accomplish what he wants. And the way I see that is, you can read the Bible cover to cover, and there's nothing, absolutely nothing in the Bible that says if you share everything you know about DNA with someone, that's going to convert them. Nothing. Now, God can use those arguments to get their attention. But the Bible does say when we actually share Scripture, God's word, there's power. It will never return void. It'll always accomplish what God wants, which I see that happening one of two ways. When we actually share Scripture, the gospel message in different verses, it will either be used to convict and convert them, which is what God wants, but he won't force that outcome, or it will be used to condemn them. You heard the truth, but you chose to reject it. So now you will be condemned because you rejected my word. It's just up to us to share that word, but then they need to respond.
1: Yeah, I love what you said, because it's not about winning the argument.
0: No.
1: Right? It's about planting seeds through the spiritual aspect.
0: Right. We need relationships with them. No one wants to lose an argument. Skeptics are very similar to Christians. We're human beings. We have pride. Tell me one Christian you've ever met who just loves to be wrong, and they love to be called out in front of other... Nobody. Well, do we think skeptics would like that either? No, they're going to be very defensive. They usually resort to emotion and anger or name-calling when their case becomes weak, because that's human nature. So when that happens, if they start attacking us, we shouldn't take it personally. If they're rejecting what we're saying, they're not rejecting us, they're rejecting God's word. And so I tell them, nobody on there, someone sometimes asks me about a certain social issue, and I'm saying, you know what? I don't think anyone on this planet should care at all anything about what I think about that social issue. Who am I that the whole world should care what I think about that? But I say, let me tell you what God's word has to say about that. And then I share that, and if they have a problem with what I'm sharing, their problem is with me, because it's not my philosophy. It's what Scripture says about that, and then they'll have to wrestle with that. Are they going to fight it or accept it? I'm just here to point to the authority of God's word.
1: You know, sometimes what I do is I get them to read God's word where I want them to go and have them read it, because sometimes I'll read the word or quote, and they'll say, that's what you believe, right?
0: Yes, sir.
1: I'm like, wait, why did you read it?
0: Yeah, and then ask, have them read it and say, what do you think that says? What, you just read it. What is it saying? And they have them, well, it sounds like there's only one way. Jesus is the way, the truth, and the life. Like, oh, there is. So are there other ways according to this? No. Okay. I'm just sharing. If you're judged on this standard, you got a problem there.
1: Amen.
0: Well, I challenge Christians. So I tell them to be very gracious with skeptics, because we're dealing with a spiritual issue ultimately. We need to be patient. We need to help remove the spiritual blinders and share as much Scripture as we can. So again, it's not our philosophy versus theirs. And then let them know where I'm having this discussion, not because I want to win an argument or make you feel bad like I'm better than you. No, I'm no better than you at all. I'm just so incredibly excited about what I believe. And I want you to know, in an analogy that's pretty simple, sometimes I'll ask the skeptic, if you had the cure to every single cancer on this planet, you think you'd tell other people? And they're like, well, yeah, of course. So what if you think you were going to tell someone and they wouldn't believe you? Like, no, I don't, you, no, no one could figure that out. You, they would doubt you. Do you think you'd still tell them? I said, well, yeah, I'd still want them to know. What if they got mad? Like, yeah, who are you? You think you know that, you know, would you still tell them? Like, yeah, even if they would get mad at me, I'd want them to know because I got the solution. All right, what if they would laugh at you? Like, yeah, right, you silly, weird person. You got, you know, they just laugh at you, embarrass you. Would you still tell them? And most skeptics are like, yeah, you know, I'd feel bad they were laughing at me, making fun of me, but I'd want them to know because I care about them. So it's the same thing with Christianity. I feel I have the cure for cancer, the cure for death. Every single person on the planet's going to die. I feel like I know for sure what happens to people. There's one of two options. And I feel like I know very confidently, and I don't want you to make the wrong choice. So I'm going to share with you what it is that I've found. It's going to be up to you to do what you want with it. If you choose to reject it, I'm sad, but I'm not going to force it down your throat. You cannot

0: force someone to volunteer. If you're forcing them, they're not volunteering. If they're volunteering, you don't have to force them. You can't force them to become a Christian. You can't throw arguments out there and like, okay, fine, I can't argue, I guess I'm a Christian. It's a volunteering of their heart. And we want to give them all these exciting reasons why they should consider that. So once we've laid out the truth, ball's in their court. And I usually tell them, I'm not going to shove this down your throat. You don't want me to talk anymore, that's fine. But I want you to know, if you ever want to talk about it again, I'm here ready anytime. They appreciate that. Oh, so that's what I encourage Christians to have a little bit more of that mindset rather than trying to win arguments.
1: Thank you, Kirk.
0: Sure. Yeah, you're welcome. Anytime.

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3: Quit saying I'm an addict. Quit saying I am an insomniac. Quit saying I'm a lowlife. Quit saying I'm broke. Quit saying I'm perverted. Quit saying I'm sideways. Quit saying all those things. Say what God says about you. Because once you have been born again by the Spirit of God, you and God have to say the same things. And God was trying to tell Adam, what are you saying about yourself? Because that's not what I said about you. Who told you you were naked? Because I crowned you with glory and honor. You've been listening to another voice and not listening to mine. Somebody say hallelujah. Hallelujah.

So we know that God made Adam, the Bible says, a little lower than himself, a little lower than Elohim, Psalms chapter 8, and crowned him with glory and honor and put him in the earth. And the Bible says that he had given him to have dominion over the works of God's hands. So God owns the creation. God created the creation, but he delegated responsibility of it to Adam and then crowned him with glory and honor, the weight of God, so that when Adam would speak, heaven would back up what he said. And Adam was put in the earth to be earth's governor. So just like God, who is a spirit, ruled the heavens, the spiritual realm, he put Adam, a physical replica of himself, in the earth, a physical replica of heaven, and he is to govern the earth just like God governed the heavens. God never intended that earth operate separately from the heavens. Somebody shout amen to that. Now, let's keep going. In the garden, there were two trees. We only talk about one. Go to Genesis 2, and I think it's verse 9. Genesis 2, let's go to 8 and 9. Genesis 2, verse 8 and 9. The Lord God planted a garden eastward in Eden, and he put the man whom he had formed. Hallelujah. He put the man whom he had formed. Next verse. Out of the ground, the Lord God made every tree to grow that is pleasant to the sight and good for food. The tree of life was also in the midst of the garden, and the tree of the knowledge of good and evil. So just like nobody ever talks about Adam being the other son, nobody ever talks about the tree of life being the other tree. So we got two sons, Adam and Jesus, the first and the last Adam, and we got two trees. We have the tree of life, and we have the tree of the knowledge of good and evil. The tree of life basically talks about a life-giving, eternal relationship with God. It represents being born of the Spirit. It represents doing things out of the flow of the Spirit. It represents a spiritual life in God. The tree of the knowledge of good and evil means we have absolutely cut off the Spirit, and we're going to live out of our own flesh, out of our own mind, out of our own thoughts, and out of our own feelings, and do things our way. And you have those two decisions sitting right in the garden always. So why did God do that? Why did God create the potential for evil? Why did God do that? Because love in its very nature has to be given. It can't be demanded. So God always, after he made mankind, gave him the option to love him, not the command to love him. And Adam had that choice by which tree he would eat from and whether or not he would obey God as to whether or not he would love him. Because love in its purest form comes out of choice, not out of being made. So God gave him the potential to do wrong and the potential to love God above all else. And in the garden, there were two trees. Let's talk about these trees. The Bible says they were in the midst of the garden. When I was growing up in Sunday school, they would talk about, you know, the tree of the knowledge of good and evil and talk about the midst being in the center. I've always looked at that and said, we're missing something. I've always looked at that and said, there's something we're not getting there. And I got to be honest with you. I got on Google. I got in my lexicons, I started digging things out, and it took 4 or 5 layers deep for me to get to it. And I found some ancient manuscripts where the same word was used in other manuscripts, but it didn't say midst, it used the word suspended. So when I saw that, I said, that's what we're missing. There were two trees suspended in the garden, hovering. And both of these trees had fruit, but no root. And God said, if you eat of the tree of the knowledge of good and evil, in that day you shall surely die. In that day you shall surely die. So in other words, there were two trees and they were hovering, and God said, you shall surely die. Well, Adam took of the tree of the knowledge of good and evil, but physically he did not fall over dead. Why? Because those trees were not rooted in the earth, in natural things. Those trees were rooted in the heavens, because Revelation says, did I give you Revelation, guys? Throw that one up here. Is it Revelation? What is it? Revelation 1, Revelation 2. Yeah, I gave it to you. He who has an ear, let him hear what
what the Spirit says to the churches. To him who overcomes, I will give to eat from the tree of life, which is in the midst of the paradise of God. The reason Adam's physical body did not fall over and die, even though God said in the day you eat of it, you would die. The reason he didn't is because the tree was not rooted in the earth. It was rooted in the heavens. This tree is in the midst of paradise. It's in the paradise of God. So because it was rooted in the heavens spiritually, he was cut off spiritually. He died spiritually, but his flesh kept on living. So the tree of the knowledge of good and evil feeds the flesh, but the tree of life feeds the spirit. And when you eat from the flesh, the spirit dies. Come on, somebody. So we've got those two choices right there. And when Adam ate from that tree, earth declared independence from heaven. And we have paid the price ever since. The Bible says at that time that Satan became the god of this world. The world means cosmos, which means governing systems. So everybody that says God is in control, that is not what the Bible teaches. It says everything was put under man's hands. Man forfeited it. Man declared independence from God. I will live by my flesh out of the tree of the knowledge of good and evil. And Satan came in and became the god of the ruling systems of this world, the cosmos. That is why, for God so loved the world, not for God so loved people. Jesus is not just the answer for people. Jesus is the answer for the whole world. He's the answer for governmental systems, political systems, judicial systems, banking systems, financial systems, marketplace systems. He's the answer for all of them. And once you get Jesus in people and then people go into those systems can be turned around because the kingdom of God is on a forceful advance. And how is it advanced? It's advanced through God's people moving behind enemy lines into world systems and standing up for the things of God and what they believe in. Somebody shout hallelujah. I gotta go on. I'm running out of time. So he said, in that day, in the day that you eat of it. It's not talking about that 24-hour period. That word day there means actually in Hebrew an undetermined amount of time. If you eat from that tree, the day is going to change. It'll be a different day. Now you walk with me in the cool of the day. That day will change. Now you are one with God. That will change. Now you are sinless. That will change. Now you have everything that you want to speak to in a garden. That day will change. In the day that you eat of it, you shall surely die. Because sin brought on a new day, different from the day that he was living in. Let me keep going. We know this right here, several things. Genesis 2, verse 16 and 17. Let me read that again. And the Lord commanded, of every tree in the garden you may freely eat. 17. But the tree of the knowledge of good and evil you shall not eat, for in the day you eat of it, you shall die. Several things happen. Look at chapter 3 and verse 9. Genesis chapter 3 and verse 9. The Lord God called to Adam and said, where are you? First result of sin, separation from God. Where are you, Adam? We used to walk together, but sin has separated us. Where are you? Look at verse 11. Look at verse 11. And he said, who told you that you were naked? Have you eaten from the tree which I commanded you not to eat? So the next thing is identity changed. Me and you used to say the same thing. Now you're saying something different. Adam said, I'm naked. God said, who told you you were naked?
So we know that sin brought separation. Where are you? We know that Adam said, I was afraid of you. The first manifestation of sin is fear. So you've got separation from God. You've got man living in fear. Man running away from God instead of running to God. And thirdly, he begins to talk just like I read up there just a minute ago. Who told you? Your identity is now changed. The facts have changed. You and I used to say the same thing, Adam. Now you're saying something different. I want to talk to some of you. Some of you are not saying what God says about you. Quit saying I'm an addict. Quit saying I am an insomniac. Quit saying I'm a lowlife. Quit saying I'm broke. Quit saying I'm perverted. Quit saying I'm sideways. Quit saying all those things. Say what God says about you, because once you have been born again by the Spirit of God, you and God have to say the same things. And God was trying to tell Adam, what are you saying about yourself? Because that's not what I said about you. Who told you were naked? Because I crowned you with glory and honor. You've been listening to another voice and not listening to mine. Somebody say hallelujah. Hallelujah. I know it's Easter, but hallelujah. Good God. Thank you, Lord.

0: I'm so glad that you have taken a few minutes to be with us today. I hope that the telecast is blessing you. Happy Resurrection Sunday. Happy Resurrection Week. Behold, he is not dead. He is risen, just as he said. I want to know him in the fellowship of his sufferings and in the power of his resurrection. So I want to die with him in burial, and I want to be raised with him in life. Hallelujah. I hope that you are enjoying this time we have together. And if you don't know Jesus, it is my prayer and my sincere hope for you that before this telecast is over, you will make him your Lord and Savior. I want to take just a moment and just tell you thank you so much for helping us do what we do. We have now been able to expand our airing and our programming by almost 200%. Here in the first quarter of this year. Thank you. We thank God, who is the source of all things, and we thank you for being obedient and being so kind to us and allowing him to use you to be a blessing to Ron Carpenter Television. We have gone from one network now to five networks. So I kept telling you, opportunities are coming, opportunities are coming. Thank you for your giving. Thank you for your consistency. Opportunities are coming, and we have expanded like crazy. Several 100% more programming than we had just this time a year ago. So we give all glory to God for those experiences that we've had and all of those open doors that we've had. And here's what I want to ask you. Would you consider continuing to give, those of you who have been? If you've never given before, would you consider being a one-time giver, or even better, a monthly partner to help us stay on the air and do what we do? We do not sell ads. We do not show commercials. We are viewer and listener supported, and that means we depend on good people like you for God to put us in your heart. And you say, you know what, this has been a blessing to me, and I want to make sure that it continues. So if you would you just, whatever that is, if it's a first time gift of any amount, we have a gift, and we want to say thank you by sending you this gift. It's not a repayment. It's just for us to let you know we value the fact that you have valued us. We want the gospel to go forth, and we try to preach it in its truth and in its power. We don't ever want to stop. So thank you for helping us get here, but let's keep going and reaching for there. Amen. Now let's get back to the word. John chapter 1, verses 1 through 4. In the beginning was the Word. The Word was God. The Word was with God. He was in the beginning with God. All things were made through him. Without him, nothing was made that was made. In him was life, and that life was the light of men. Jesus' name before he came into the earth was not Jesus, it was Word. But something happened. Heaven emptied itself, and we have verse 14. And the Word became flesh and dwelt among us, and we beheld his glory. The glory is of the only begotten of the Father, full of grace and truth. Jesus, the Word, became flesh, and he became Emmanuel, God with us. Why? Why? Pastor, it took you 20 minutes to get to this place, and you still haven't told me why. When God said, let man have dominion in the earth, man is made of flesh. Only flesh has authority in the earth. God without flesh had no authority in the earth. When it comes to earth, God always needed people. He needed to move through a Moses. He needed to move through a Joshua. He needed to move through a David. He needed to move through an Elijah. He needed to move through an Elisha. He needed to move through a Samuel. But then finally, God himself takes on the form of man. Because earth was forfeited, so earth had to be saved. So God had to come into the earth and take the form of a man to operate by his own rules. Even God keeps his own rules. Why blood, Pastor? Why blood? Why is Christianity such a bloody faith? Because Jesus' only connection to the flesh was his mother. He was born and given a flesh through the womb of his mother, Mary. But she conceived not of the seed of man, but of the seed of the Holy Ghost. And we know that the male determines the blood type. And the blood that had been corrupted by sin now had to be cleansed by that which was incorruptible. So it was Jesus, the God-man, born of the seed of God and through the womb of a woman, 100% God, 100% man, became the God-man sacrifice in the earth, and he had to spill sinless, incorruptible blood in order to clean up sin which had infected the bloodline of all mankind. And that's why God became a man, and that's why the man spilt the blood. Hallelujah. First Corinthians 15, 45 through 49. As it is written, the first man, Adam, became a living being. The last Adam became a life-giving spirit. However, the spiritual is not first, but the natural, and afterward the spiritual. The first man was a man of the earth, a man of dust. The second is the Lord from heaven. As was the man of dust, so are also we who are made of dust. As is the heavenly man, so are those who are heavenly. And we have borne the image, as we have borne the image of the man of dust, we shall also bear the image of the heavenly man. You're in one of two sons, the first Adam or the last Adam. You're still operating out of your flesh, your own will, your own way, your own know-how, your own thoughts, your own emotions. Are you operating out of what God has for you spiritually? And you're spirit-led. Flesh, spirit, Adam, Jesus, tree of the knowledge of good and evil, tree of life. And it's always been that way. And we go back to the scene. Jesus is hanging on the cross and you have his mother. Play something, if you would, for me, Terrence. You have who we think is John, because many times Jesus would call the apostle, the disciple John, the beloved. And the Bible says, the disciple whom Jesus loved. So we suppose John. And this strange scene is taking place. In the midst of torment and pain and near death, a conversation takes place that if you read the entire crucifixion and resurrection narrative, it almost looks like it doesn't fit. You've got Jesus hanging on a cross, probably almost unrecognizable. Literally tortured to death. But to Mary, aside from all the Messiah and Word became flesh, Emmanuel, God with us, that's her boy. And any mother under the sound of my voice, imagine looking at your boy hanging on a piece of wood, beaten beyond recognition. And you have the scene of her at the bottom of the cross, and you can hear the crying, maybe even the wailing. I don't know, maybe even screams. Don't die, Jesus. Don't die. Oh, my son. That's my baby. That's my baby. What have y'all done to my baby? Jesus, don't leave me. Don't die. Because for 33 and a half years, that's her boy. She keeps talking. Some of y'all said, I thought you were going to talk about words on Easter Sunday because you've been telling us you were going to end with words. Jesus says, woman, behold thy son. Son, behold thy mother. And from that time on, he left. Do you know what Jesus is saying? Mama, go home. Because as long as you're talking to me, I can't die. The power of words. Mama, go home and let me die. Because as long as you're at the foot of the cross talking to me, I can't do what the Father sent me here to do. Your words are keeping me alive because the power of life and death is in the tongue. But there's something else going on here, and I mean no disrespect to Mary. But Mary is his only connection to the flesh. That's it. He's the heavenly man. I just read it to you. The only connection to the flesh is through the womb of Mary. And you see something happening here. About the moment you're ready to die to something, your flesh will always be at the foot of the cross trying to woo you back to life. Even on the cross, the flesh and the spirit. Who will you listen to? How will you live? Who will you obey? Whether you're a Christian or not, if you're not, you're following yourself. The tree of the knowledge of good and evil. Good luck with that. But even when you're born again and you have been introduced to a life in the Spirit, Paul said this, even when I'm about to do good, evil is right there with me at that other tree. What tree will you eat from today? Are you tired of trying to figure it out on your own? Are you tired of always coming up empty? The Bible says he who sows to the Spirit is life and peace. But he who sows to the flesh is death. When all you do is let your flesh lead your life and you never get introduced to what it really means to be born again in the Spirit, something's always dying. Something's always deteriorating. Aren't you ready to live? Right now, if you're in this room and you say, you know what, I'm ready to make a switch. I've eaten from that tree of the knowledge of good and evil too long, and it has ravaged my life, and it has robbed me of so much, and I am ready today to eat from Jesus, the tree of life. You know what, in this somber moment, the greatest thing I could do right now is to lead you to Jesus Christ. I don't know where you've been in life. I don't know what you've done. You may think you're not worthy or I can't do it. We're not worthy and we can't do it. That's the essence of the gospel. Jesus did it for us. And if you put your faith in him, that's how you become saved. It's not by starting this and stopping that. Then that would be salvation you could earn. But because it cannot be earned, Jesus came and purchased it for us. And all I have to do now is receive it by faith. Would you receive it by faith? Would you pray this prayer with me? Dear Jesus, I thank you that you paid a horrible price on resurrection weekend so that I might be saved. Thank you for your death, burial, and resurrection. Thank you that you loved me that much. Thank you that you are full of grace and full of mercy. I ask that you forgive me of my sins now as I believe you died and rose again on the third day to purchase my salvation. Wash me, cleanse me, come live in me, be my Lord and Savior. Make my heart your home, and I thank you for it in Jesus' name. Amen. Now you got to find you a home church, and if there's no church like this around you, then I want you to go to myredemption.cc and go to Redemption Online, and we have a community of believers meeting all over the world every single week on Sunday, and we'd love for you to be a part. But until next time, write us, call us, let us know what God has done. We'll see you again real soon. Favor is not just the way you meet God. Favor is your entire benefit package with God. When God gives you a word, very rarely does he give you details. He just starts giving you a framework of how it's going to take. So he'll take a Ron and Hope Carpenter who got a little warehouse, and he let a prophetic word come through someone to us and said, I'm going to take y'all one day and I'm going to give you a voice and let Redemption speak to the nations. I don't know what that looks like. I don't know about San Jose. I don't know about TV network. I don't know what you're going to speak to the nations even mean. Cannot be explained.
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2: 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Pastor Ed is leading us through the Bible, chapter by chapter and verse by verse. 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
3: We are in the book of Romans, chapter 12, verse 1. We're only going to do three verses this morning. Someone said, praise God. Romans 12, 1. Paul writes, I beseech ye therefore, brethren, by the mercies of God, that you present your bodies a living sacrifice, holy, acceptable to God, which is your reasonable service. I beseech you, I beg you, I urge you, other translations say. Parakleo, the word means to exhort, to push someone to. It's actually a command, but it also is this begging, the strong word to command and then ask somebody to come. Paul says to these Christians living in Rome, I beseech, I beg you, I command you, therefore, because of what was said in the chapter we looked at last time. Chapter 11, the last part of it, is actually Paul is praying and talking about the greatness of God, that God is all-wise and that he is all-knowledgeable. Those are two separate things. Knowledge is information, it's data. Wisdom is how to use that data correctly. God knows both. What you should do, because he knows exactly what's possible. We would be wise to let him make our decisions. That's where Paul is going. By the mercies of God, again, it's a motivation, because God doesn't give us what we deserve. Not getting what we deserve, God gives us mercy. He allows us to enter into his presence. Now, I grew up in a church that never talked about the mercy of God. It always talked about the wrath of God. The pastor was always angry, it seemed to me, because God was always upset with me because I was never doing it perfect. I was always wrong. And as I grew up in that church till I was 11 years old, I never saw a single person get saved. Hundreds of people coming for years, and no one ever got a relationship with God that they were confident about. That's not right. God is trying to draw us. He's trying to bring us closer to him. God so loved the world that he sent his only begotten son. God would that none would perish, but that all would come to repentance. Behold, I stand at the door and knock, Jesus said, and if any man, any woman, any child would hear my voice, I would come in to them. Those are invitations. Come unto me, all you who are heavy laden, and I will give you rest. That's God saying, I want to have a relationship with you. God wants us to know him. We looked at Romans chapter 2. It said, you know that the kindness of God leads a person to repentance. It's God wanting us to come and showing us kindnesses that are meant to draw us. So, by the mercies of God, that you present your bodies a living sacrifice. Those are two terms that contradict each other. Being alive and a sacrifice. A sacrifice is something that is killed at the temple for sins. A living sacrifice is what you and I are supposed to be. Living sacrifices. Why so? Because sacrifices are normally tied to an altar and then killed. You and I are to give our bodies, give ourselves as a sacrifice to God. But the problem is you and I keep crawling off the altar. Sound familiar? You know, you give yourself to God, say, God, I give you my life, and you walk out the door and something happens out in the parking lot. Some idiot cuts you off. It's your lane. And they had the nerve to pull right in front of you at church. Living sacrifices. You're already off the altar and running down, blessing them. Kind of, maybe. So God is wanting us to be alive, but a sacrifice. So how do you sacrifice and still be alive? You die. That's what Paul said. You die daily. Galatians 2:20, I've been crucified with Christ. It is no longer I that live, but Christ who lives in me. 1 Corinthians 15:31, I affirm by the boasting in you that I have in Christ, I die daily. It is no longer I that live. I die daily. I have to do it every day. You have to do it every day. I wake up in the morning and say, Lord, I make you Lord, master, ruler of my life. I'm dying to my own desires. I want to do what you want me to do. Living sacrifices are accepting God's control over their lives. Living sacrifices, holy, holy, hagios, H-A-G-I-O-S in the Greek language. It has two components to it. Number one, purpose. Number two, purity. Holiness means to be set aside, sanctified for a certain purpose. What God designed you to be. What it is that God desires you to do with your life. You've been called to change the world. What? You are an ambassador to Christ when you surrender your life to him. And you get the magnanimous job, this huge job that is God's gift to you to represent him like an ambassador to other people. Tell your friends about him. Tell the people that work next to you, those who are in the same class that you're in at school. You have been called to change the world. That's part of hagios. That's what it means to have a purpose in life, your purpose. Also, you are called to a life of purity. Abstain from immorality, Paul writes to the Thessalonians 4:3. This is the will of God. Your sanctification, your holiness means set aside. That is that you abstain from immorality, that each of you know how to possess his own vessel, your own body, in sanctification, being set aside, and honor, noble use of your body, not in lustful passions like the Gentiles who do not know God. When we turn away from sin, we turn towards God. The two happen. When you give your life to God, God begins to change you from the inside. That's the new covenant. He will change your desires. It's a process. He leads us. We're called to give God our best, and he's asking for the very best. He doesn't want leftovers. He wants your life set aside to him. Which is our reasonable service, logical service? The word is logito, where we get our English word logic. It only makes sense to do this, to give God the direction of your life, to commit my life to God for his control. If you're reading from an NIV Bible, it uses the word acceptable. That's an unfortunate translation. It's not a good one. It doesn't make sense. God hasn't called you to a acceptable service. He's called you to something that's logical, that makes sense. God has all wisdom. He has all knowledge. It only makes sense that he would run my life. He's never made a mistake. What? God has never made a mistake. He did not make a mistake when he made you. I know a lot of people think that about themselves. Well, God messed up when he made me. God doesn't make mistakes. You are the way you are because he knit you together in your mother's womb for a certain purpose. You have a purpose in life to change the world. As you might think that he made a mistake, he did not make a mistake. He is in the process of doing it right every time. Which is your reasonable service? Literally, it says, which is your reasonable worship? What? Everything that you do is an act of worship. When you really understand what it means to be a believer, to trust Jesus with your life, you can do everything for him. What is your job? If you're a mechanic, may your nuts and bolts fit together perfectly every time so that others' cars work that you worked on, and they'll say, what's the difference about this mechanic? Well, he's a Christian. He does it right. He takes the time to make sure it's all set up right. Whatever your job is, if you're a teacher, teach with all your heart, and God will bless that because you're serving him. It's an act of worship. That's what Paul is saying. So take your body, all your tasks, all you have to do, all your ordinary things that you do, they're not ordinary. They are, in fact, spiritual. That's what Paul is saying. Because of God's mercy, verse 1, verse 2, do not be conformed to this world, pressed into a mold, the word means in the Greek language. Don't be molded. When I was a kid, my mom made Jell-O all the time, and she'd pour hot liquid Jell-O, which is nothing but horse hooves and some sugar, into a bowl that had like a flower, right? Did your mom do that? And then she'd turn it over, and it'd be this little blob that looked like whatever kind of plate or bowl she'd put it in. That's the word. Don't be conformed. Don't be molded by the world. Don't let the world tell you what you're supposed to say or not say. Don't let the world tell you what you're supposed to wear or not wear, clothing-wise. Don't be conformed into the image of what everybody around you is listening to on music or watching on the movies or reading. Don't be conformed by the world. You are called to change the world. You're not a thermometer, you're a thermostat. What? A thermometer just reflects the temperature of the room. The thermostat changes the temperature of the room. You are called to be a world changer. The atmosphere around you should be changed by your presence because you're serving God. You're not being conformed. You're being transformed. You're being metamorphosed is what it says literally. You're like a frog. You're like a tadpole. Even more than that. Don't be conformed. Be transformed by the renewing of your mind. It all happens here first. Whatever you think, you become. It's that simple. You get changed up here. You don't do it. God does it. I'll take out your heart of stone. I'll put in a heart of flesh. I'll write on your heart of flesh my law of love. I'll put my spirit within you, and I will cause you to walk in my ways. That's the new covenant. That's what God promises to do. Five I wills. Jesus took the cup that night at the Last Supper and said, this is the cup of my blood of a new covenant. You don't live in the left-hand side of the Bible, the Old Testament, the Old Covenant. You're called to the New Covenant, where he does five things in your life and changes you from the inside, just like a frog being changed, metamorphized. Do not be conformed, but be transformed. God says, don't be ruled by the schemes of man. You are going to be changed from the inside. Butterflies, caterpillars, they do the same thing. So do bony fish. This is a monarch, right? We know them because they're all over Redlands. We live in a flyway. One of the patterns of migration of monarch butterflies, huge amounts of them. Up in our San Bernardino Mountains, those of you that live up in the Forest Home area, monarchs all over up there, just above it, slushy meadows. If you do any hiking in the San Bernardino Mountains, it's full of milkweed, which is what, in fact, monarchs feed on. And they are going to go somewhere. They like to spend the winter in Mexico. They're actually all Spanish speakers. They go to northern Mexico and they form in trees and they mate up. They get married down there. There's a lot of weddings going on with monarch butterflies. Next slide, please. And out of those come that. That is what a monarch looks like when it's first born. Not real pretty. It's a caterpillar, right? Inside it, metamorphosis is taking place, pre-programmed by God. All the DNA, four ribonucleic acids in a certain sequence in the code, changing them radically on the inside. They've been crawling around eating cellulose, eating old dried up leaves and flowers. They're going to be changed from eating leaves and flowers to drinking pollen. Nectar, pure sugar, is like Coca-Cola every day, all day long. They don't have teeth, so we don't have dentists for caterpillars. That's the metamorphosis taking place. Its entire insides as well as outsides are being radically changed. It's going to become something it's never done before, a flying insect. It doesn't know how to fly, or does it? God created in it the patterns for it to know to crawl on the ground when it has legs. And what comes out of this is, in fact, a flying insect. Here's the final steps of it being metamorphosed. It's looking like a crawling bug right now. Right now, all the proteins, amino acids that are inside are being forced out into its wings by body pressure. And those wings are being formed by this pressure of liquid proteins and amino acids. Forced out into the wings until they get bigger and bigger and bigger. Now, someday, you will fly. But Pastor, I don't know how to fly. You can't fly right now. But God's built all that into you. That's that glorification step. You'll be able to fly. Change from the inside out radically. You too are going to be changed the same way. Paul says it's happening right now. You're being transformed right now, this morning, in the process of metamorphosis. That's the word he uses to describe it. Last section, verse 3. For I say, through the grace, through the gift given to me to everyone who is among you, not to think of himself or herself too highly, but to think soberly of themselves. Don't think too highly of yourself. We live in a time where we're told we need more self-esteem. It's turned out that that's not really true. Cornell University study found that gang members in New York City report higher than average self-esteem levels. They feel very good about themselves when they join a gang and shoot one another. Florida State University, Baumpaster is the professor. It indicates that the most violent felons in Florida prisons are the most narcissistic, they feel really good about themselves, and the greatest perceived levels of self-esteem. So we've done a great job of convincing our kids that they need to feel important and feel good about themselves, and we're making great criminals out of them. The highest self-esteem scores come from people in prison in this world. They appear to have no respect for anyone else. A very high esteem of self doesn't translate into good citizenship. Great self-esteem does not make great character. Think appropriately of yourself. Don't think too high of yourself, but also don't think too low of yourself. God has called you to a noble task, to change the world, to be an ambassador for him. Don't think lower of yourself, because that's a great honor. You are a world changer. But think appropriately about yourself. Think soberly, it says. In your right mind, it literally means. In Mark 5 is the story of Jesus.

exegesis, Mark 5:15. Then they come to Jesus and see him that was possessed with the devil and had called him Legion. The guy was so full of demons that it was like he had a whole squad in him. He had the Legion sitting and clothed in his right mind. That's what God says we're supposed to have. Legion's mind after Jesus healed him. They were afraid of him. Reasonable, sensible, serious, in accordance with the amount of faith that God has given you. Be logical about who you are. Not too high, not too low, but you've been called to be an ambassador for God. You have been called to be a thermostat. Change the temperature of the area you're in. Not a thermostat, not a thermometer that just reflects what's around you. All right. Right mind, reasonable. Because God has given to everyone a measure of faith. You have faith. It can be added to by studying the word, by listening to the word, by hearing the word. Faith comes by hearing the word. You've been given a certain amount of it. It's a gift from God. You can add to it. Don't use it, you lose it. In the process of failing to use it, it begins to shrink back. Don't just be happy with what God has given you. Okay, God's given us three gifts. He has given us this wonderful gift of mercy, not getting what we deserve. We're all sinners, all have sinned, moi included, every one of us. God has given to us mercy, not giving what we deserve, because mercy is a gift. God has given us a gift of grace, favor with God. God gives you favor that you don't deserve. He gives me favor I don't deserve. Mercy, grace, faith, a gift given to you to trust God, to rely on him, to cling to him with all your heart and life. Okay, those of you that come here regularly know I always look for a little story, illustration at the end to kind of sum it all up. Found a great one. Lady's name is Henrietta. She says she grew up as a little girl in New York City, very poor. I grew up in a cold water flat, no running hot water even. But I married a man who had money, and he took me up to a beautiful home where I had flowers and gardens and a huge grass lawn for the first time in my life. It was wonderful. And then we had children. But then suddenly I became physically extremely sick. I was rushed to the hospital and a team of doctors ordered all sorts of tests. That night, the lead doctor came into my room and with a long look on his face said, "I'm sorry to tell you this, your liver has stopped working." I said, "Doctor, wait a minute, how could that be? You're telling me that I'm dying." He said, "I can't tell you any more than that. Your liver has stopped working. Your enzymes are off the chart. We've done everything we can to start it, but it's not responding." And he walked out. I was mad. I was angry with God. I was dying. I was so weak I had to feel my way along the corridor going down to the chapel of the hospital. I wanted to tell God off. Ruh-roh. I wanted to tell God off. I wanted to tell God, "You're a shyster. You've been passing yourself off as a loving God for 2,000 years. But every time anyone begins to get happy, you pull the rug out from underneath them." I wanted this to be a face-to-face me telling God off. And just as I headed down the center aisle of the hospital chapel, I tripped and fell on my face and passed out. Don't know how long I was out. But when I awoke, I looked up, and there stenciled along the step into the sanctuary where the altar was, I saw these words painted, "Lord, be merciful to me, a sinner." There, with my head down on my folded arms in the center of the chapel, I looked up at that sign, and I surrendered to God.
I prayed those words, Lord, be merciful.

0: to me, a sinner. And then I found my way back to my hospital bed, as weak as I was. The next day, the doctors ordered a lot of tests. Later that night, he came into my room and he said, quote, "Your liver has started working again. We don't know why. We don't know why it stopped, and we don't know why it started again." He didn't know, but I know. God, let me see the brink of disaster simply to show me my need to turn my life over to Him.
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0: Hello, ladies and gentlemen. I'm Mike McIntosh, your host for Chapter and Verse. And I'd like to welcome you. I'd like to thank you for joining. And I hope that this study will be a blessing to your life, to your friends, to your family, help you grow in the Lord. I love teaching. I love preaching. I love helping people get to know the Lord Jesus Christ. And this study today is going to further your relationship. I just got signed that I was watching the screen instead of you. Sorry. And here's what I'd like to do. Last week we talked about wisdom. Now I'm going to show you how wisdom happens. It starts in chapter 4 of a question being asked to the reader. So it's being asked to you and to me. But that's right after he gave us the keys to wisdom. Then he asks this question, and it gives us an opportunity to exercise wisdom. We found out that there's devilish from hell wisdom that people get and live their lives by. But then he said, but this wisdom from above is different. It's pure, it's gentle, easy to be entreated, full of the fruits of righteousness, no impartiality, no respecter of persons. And it's God's wisdom, full of love, full of peace. So here's the question, and then I'd like to just help you exercise this a little bit. Here's the question. It almost sounds like, exercise your wisdom, almost sounds like he's like at the United Nations asking the world, but he's actually asking the Christians. So let's follow it. Father, in Jesus' name, we thank you for this part two of wisdom and understanding for the Christian community. And we pray in the name of Jesus that your Spirit would lead us and guide us. Let your love flood us, and let your Holy Spirit fill us afresh to follow you, to serve you. In Jesus' name, amen. From whence comes wars, James chapter 4, verse 1. From whence come wars and fighting among you? Now that happens in churches, unfortunately. Come they not from here? I'll tell you the source, is what he's saying. Even of your lusts that war in your members, you lust and you have not. You kill and you desire to have. You can't obtain. You fight and war, yet you have not because you ask not. Now think of that for a moment. All the things that are going on in the world we can put down to our own lives. And if the world would just get together and say, why don't we have peace? And we're not going to have peace till Jesus comes back, which I think is going to be very soon. And he'll bring, because he is the Prince of Peace. And when he rules, there will be peace. There'll be nothing like you and I understand right now. There'll be no wars when he comes. That thousand-year reign here on earth before the new heaven and earth is created for us. Here's what's cool. Solomon was a wise man. And you say, well, I can never be like Solomon. But just listen to these verses that I've chosen to make the point with, because I think they could help you. I know they helped me when I was going over them. In 1 Kings chapter 4, verse 29, 30, and verse 34. Okay? Our search for wisdom sometimes is looking in the wrong places. And James seems to be a little bit of a headquarters for wisdom. He says, this is all going on in verse 1, 2, and he says, you don't receive anything. And then he says in verse 3, it's because you ask not. So prayer is out of our life. Now, I started the United States Prayer Force asking God for 1 million prayer warriors if they would pray with me for America. So I started it, and it's on the internet. You can just go to MikeMcIntosh.com and put your email in, and that's all you need to do, and nobody's going to hit you up for money or try to sell you anything. Just want to send you notices for prayer and free booklets to pray and read that change your life. You ask not. So some people don't pray. But then he says, you ask not because you ask amiss. Oh, I'm praying wrongly. Now listen to what Solomon has to say. And God gave Solomon, 1 Kings 4:29, wisdom and understanding exceeding much. And Solomon's wisdom, much largeness of heart, even as the sand that is on the seashore. That's how large his heart became and the quantity of wisdom he had. And Solomon's wisdom excelled all of the children of the East country and all of the wisdom of Egypt, basically the known world at the time. And there came of all people to hear the wisdom of Solomon from all the kings of the earth, which had heard of his wisdom. Now there's a guy that we would think we'll go to and he'll be our role model, right? But the Lord said the king is not supposed to heap unto himself wives. And that's just what he did. 300 wives, 450 concubines, you know, harems. And you stop and think that, hold it. That's wisdom? 750 women? I mean, he might see one for dinner and night one day, and then it'll take another year, over a year, for him to see them all, at least for one day. Is that really wisdom? Any fool knows that one woman is more than enough for any man. And this guy had 700 of them, but he is the wisest man to ever live. So it tells us that we may have wisdom, but we definitely don't use it. So now we can say, where does it all start, the problems in the world? Lack of prayer. You ask not. Well, you say, well, I go to the prayer meeting. I pray maybe once every 2 weeks or something. I pray for my children. You ask amiss, so you're not praying correctly. So if you have enlisted in the United States Prayer Force, the first booklet I send you is Prayer Changes Things by Peggy Brown. Second one is the booklet I wrote, Targeted Prayer. And it's about focus. The target is the bullseye of you communicating first in prayer quietly with the Lord. The next circle is you and your family. You pray for your family. Then the next one is your friends. The three greatest assets you have, number one is God, number two is your family, number three is your friends. And if you're an investor, you know that to make an investment or an asset to grow, you have to invest and research heavily. But yet, as Christians, many times, we don't do that. We don't seek the Lord in all things. And so here, wisdom is telling us that we can ask amiss. Wisdom, according to Solomon, was he had the sum total of all wisdom, more so than a nation or an area of the world had. And yet he didn't use it correctly. So I want to encourage you to let this change your life. That you're going to learn things simply by praying and listening to the responses of those prayers. And if they're not being answered, you're off target. It's as simple as that. So join in with a good large number of people. We're not at a million, that's for sure. But we are praying for America, and we are seeing things change. So he goes on, he says, you lust. I got to have that car. And you have not. You kill. Now, I'm not saying you kill, but in general. That's why I say this is like something from a global perspective. And you desire to have things that belong to other people. You cannot obtain. You fight. You war. And yet you have not because you ask not. I have a friend that my wife and I quietly support. And he's my kind of guy because he's helping the Russian people and the Ukrainian people. He's leading Russians to the Lord and multitudes of Ukrainians to the Lord. They have a large family, so we quietly help support them. And an opportunity came up. They wanted some Bibles to distribute as the war started out. So I called my friend Franklin Graham, and I was able to get 5,000 Bibles in Poland that were in Ukrainian. And that was for my Polish friend that wanted to lead people to the Lord in his country that were coming from Ukraine because of the war. They went through those 5,000. A pastor with his wife and 11 children evacuated Ukraine and came to Poland, and they used those 5,000 Bibles. You know what that one pastor did? And by the way, 8 out of the 11 children are adopted. That's right. He started one Ukrainian-speaking church, and that turned into planting 5 churches in Poland, and they asked for help with more Bibles. So I called Franklin again. We ended up giving them 35,000 Bibles. And over that, that man and his 11 children and wife left Poland and had taken the latest shipment into the Ukraine. Is that not amazing? But then my friend wrote me and said, I've got an opportunity for 6,000 Bibles that are graphically kids' Bibles, and they're in Ukrainian. Any way you could help? So I got some friends in San Diego, and my wife and I joined with them, and we got those, and we had them shipped. We found a person that would drive them into the war zone. And then I began getting the great pictures a year later of all those children that lost their mommies and their daddies in the war and their grammies and grandpas. And I saw pictures of them holding their Bibles and in camps where they were put up and looked after by Christian people. Why do we have all this war and turmoil and one candidate cursing the other and back and forth and anger? And the devil's trying to destroy our country. But imagine if the body of Christ began praying together on a focus point of healing the country and bringing revival. I was invited in Colorado to Assembly of God Church to speak. One of the most loving groups of people I've spoken to in over 50 years. But what caught me first was, after traveling, you just get used to some of the way things are. This is the first church that had all of its worship leaders and its pastors on the staff to meet me and to pray with me with the pastor before I went out to speak. I'd never had that happen before. The singers that were going to lead the worship musicians, the pastors, the youth pastor, the Sunday school pastor, the assistant pastor, it touched my heart. And when I gave an invitation to accept Jesus and his call for this church to be a praying church for America, the balcony, all the bottom floor, so many people filled the aisles and got on their knees and were weeping. Literally, I could not get off of that stage. Now, there's others that people said, thank you for coming. And I understand how that all works. But I love it when somebody hears the word of God and sees the opportunities that are before us if we let God rule our lives and wisdom from above be pure and gentle, and we get into the word of God and it speaks to us. And that's what happened to Jeremiah. It's what happened to Ezekiel. That's what happened to King David. When God spoke, they heard. And he loves you just as much as Ezekiel or Jeremiah, or he does King David. And he wants to use you for his honor and glory. So use his wisdom. And then it says, why and where do these fightings come from inside you? It's all inside of you. You have asked, but you don't receive because you ask amiss that you may consume it upon your lusts. You adulterers and adulteresses, know ye not that the friendship of the world is enemy with God? It's an enmity with God. Whosoever there will be a friend of the world is an enemy of God. Now remember, he's writing to Christians when he says, you adulterers and adulteresses. I'm not naive, having pastored a church, that this happens in churches among Christians. And he's saying to the body, you're really weak here, and you're wondering why you're having the problems you're having, and you're struggling so much inside. Don't you want to know the wisdom of how do you get out of this mess you're in? So he says, Whoever is a friend of the world is an enemy of God. And there are so many false doctrines floating in America, watering down the truth of God. Our God is a powerful God. He's almighty. He's holy. He's pure. He spoke everything into existence. In the beginning was the Word, and the Word was with God. The Word became flesh. He dwelt among men. And he's the Savior. God was in Christ Jesus on the cross, redeeming the world to himself. So if he is redeeming the world to himself, and Jesus said in John 3:16, that God so loved the world, he gave his only begotten Son, I can now understand that he's talking on a global picture here. Whence cometh the wars and the fightings among you? But then he says, isn't it from here? It's in your lust, in your flesh, and your heart is not right with God. Imagine if the United Nations got on their knees and repented. Imagine the anti-Jewish movement, if they got on their knees and repented. Imagine what the world would be like if the schools had the filth out of it and they put the Bible back into it and morning prayer with the students to start out in humility instead of changing their sexual identity. Look at the wickedness that controls our country, and don't you kid yourself and ask amiss again, because God is going to judge us for the 70 million babies that have been aborted. But there is such a weakness in the body of Christ and a weakness in our country that the resilience to resist evil is not there. And to stand up against the pornography is not there for decades. To resist the drugs, it's not there. We throw billions of dollars at these problems, and everything is more money, more money, more taxes, more taxes. No, how about more prayer? How about more God? How about more move of the Holy Spirit? How about more Christians truly being that name they bear? It would change everything. It would just change it within moments. And God can do that. I walked into this building. You can see that the studio is in a high rise. And there was a new security man at the door when I came in. And I'd brought a couple of my devotions that I'd written to give to the regular man there, and he's on vacation. So the new security guy sitting there, and he says, excuse me, is that a Bible you have there? I said, yes, sir, it is. Is that a King James? I said, yes, sir, it is a King James. Though I have many Bibles, I study in the King James, can teach out of any of them. I just remember which words are soft in some translations and which ones are strong. So he says to me, I love the Bible. Imagine if every store we walked into, every door we crossed into, I love the Bible. I love the Lord. Praise the Lord. Imagine that. If we were, instead of, you're ready to go? No. I love you, brother. I love you, sister. I don't want anything from you. I just want to give you God's love. Don't want to lust after you. Don't want to be bitter against you. Now you stop and think of this. How stupid is the devil that he thinks you're dumb enough to accept the fact that I have a different color skin than you? I'm trouble. You know that's a lie. And he propagates his lies, and people get it into him. Then it stirs up the lust, it stirs up the anger, and then all of a sudden, a war on drugs, and we lost that decades ago. And multi-billionaires all over the world wearing suits and ties and shorts and surfer shirts. All different people made money off of people dying from drugs. It's got to stop. Because judgment is coming to America. And Jesus is calling you, the church, to repent of your sins and turn back to your first love. Do you know when that church was told, you have left this thing? He started that statement with, nevertheless, I have somewhat against you because you have left your first love. The word first means substantively. It means the premier. It's number one. And I keep a saying, I do my best because it reminds me, Jesus is number one in my life. They left number one. How long has it been since you said, hallelujah? How long has it been since you have read an entire book of the Bible? How long has it been that you opened up your bank account and gave to some good, worthy situations in the name of the Lord? How long has it been that you have spent 1 hour in prayer? Long time, huh? You might want to look that you've left your first love. And the Lord says, repent. That's how you heal that. You repent. But then to the church in Laodicea, oh my goodness. Look at them. You've become lukewarm. How do you become lukewarm? You turn on the hot spigot, turn on the cold spigot, you pull them back a little bit, and instead of being the hot, it's lukewarm. You mess with the world. You get your eyes watching your phone and your iPad 5-6 hours a day. You get your heart turned a different direction, and all of a sudden you're lukewarm. Stop it. Now. Give your time. You only have so much, and it may be over this week. When I drive here to these studios, it's about 1 hour and 40 minutes each way. And I listen to Chuck Smith through the Bible, or I listen to Billy Graham on Sirius FM, XM. And Billy was talking about not knowing when you're going to die, how important it is you're living every hour, every day for the glory of God. And T.W. Wilson, who I knew and was quite a gentleman, he was a very close friend and security guy and advisor to Mr. Graham. They somewhat grew up together. T.W. in a sermon once said, you know, your casket may be in town this very hour. I said, whoa, but that's how somebody from the South would put it. And yours and mine might have just arrived at wherever it's going to be, and we don't even know it, and we're living without God. It can't be that way. We need to change our hearts. We need to change our lives and let God draw us closer to Him. So he goes on and he says, do you think that you can be a friend of the world in verse 4? Do you think in verse 5 that the scripture says in vain that the spirit that dwells in us lusts to envy? But he gives more grace. Wherefore he says, God resists the proud. And God resists the proud, but gives grace unto the humble. Draw near to God. He'll draw near to you. Cleanse your ways. Cleanse your hands, you sinners. He's talking to the church. Purify your hearts, you double-minded. I had a lady talk to me. You know, when you're at somebody else's church, you try to be a gentleman. You try to be able to understand the audience and congregation. And this was about your hearing from the 24th chapter of Matthew that a sign of the end of the world is here. Jesus coming back. Because of iniquity abounding, many hearts will wax cold. And some people say, iniquity, that's wickedness, isn't it, and unrighteousness? No, it's lawlessness. There isn't an American today that can hear my voice that doesn't understand lawlessness is everywhere. It's in the judges' seats. It's in the bail bonds. They don't do it anymore. On and on and on. And because of that, Christian hearts, non-Christians, are going to get further from God. And you don't want your heart to wax close. This lady was standing like this with the Bible in her arms. She held it out to me and said, Pastor, I haven't opened this book for 2 years. How long's it been for you? I said, do you want to talk about it? We've got some people waiting here, but you know what it was? Her mother had died. And I understand grief, but she's not come out of it. If you're blaming God for something, things are not going to get better. Don't use your prayers and ask amiss. Let God's will be done in your life and his love come to you. So he says here, submit yourselves, therefore, to God. Resist the devil, and he will flee from you. Draw close to God, he will draw close to you. Cleanse your hands, you sinners, and purify your hearts, you double-minded. Be afflicted and mourn and weep. When's the last time you shuddered, you wept, you were sorry for your sins, past and present? And let your laughter be turned to mourning and your joy to heaviness. Humble yourselves in the sight of the Lord, and he shall lift you up. Don't speak evil one to another, brethren. He that speaks evil to his brother and judges his brother speaks evil of the law. And he judges the law. And if you judge the law, you're not a doer of the law, but you're a judge. There's one lawgiver who is able to save and destroy. Who art thou that you judge another? And we got to quit doing that in the church. Go to now, and you that say, well, today or tomorrow, overconfident people, we'll go into such and such city and continue for a year. We'll buy and sell, got all of our plans, and get gain. Whereas James says in verse 14, chapter 4, you don't know what shall happen tomorrow. For what is your life? It's nothing but a vapor that appears for a little time and vanishes. For instead you ought to say, if the Lord will, we will live and we'll do this or that. But now you rejoice in your boastings about tomorrow. All such rejoicing is evil. Therefore, to him that knows to do good and doesn't do it, to him it's sin. Stop sinning. It wants to kill you. Start repenting. It wants to heal you. Start loving. You'll start forgiving. Don't be in charge. Let the Lord lead and guide your life. Repent of your sins and ask Jesus to be number one in everything concerning you.
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4: 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There is no promise that God will not keep. There is nothing that our God cannot do.

0: This is our message series called A Christ-Centered Life. And the title of today's message from John's Gospel, chapter 15, is You've Got a Friend in Me.
1: Amen.
0: And his name is Jesus. What is a Christ-centered life? What does that mean? We're discovering what that means in the upper room with Jesus, with his disciples, his chosen and called apostles. But the words that Jesus gave so long ago in that upper room as his life and his legacy to that generation, but to all generations. And Jesus filled that room with his presence and with so many wonderful promises. It was the Passover night, the last time Jesus would share the Passover with his disciples, because he himself is the Passover lamb and would give the final and ultimate sacrifice. So he gathers his chosen in a cloistered room, just Jesus and his men. And he makes all of these astonishing promises. Talks to us about preparing a place for us in heaven. Speaks to us about peace, not as the world gives, but the peace that only God can give. He speaks to us of prayer and the power of prayer and answered prayer, because in Christ we have access to the throne room of God. He speaks to us about the power and the presence and the promise of the Holy Spirit, which is key to all of this, because the Holy Spirit lives in us. The presence of Christ is the presence of God's Spirit, his Spirit living in us. So he delivers all of these promises. And at the close of chapter 14, after they have observed the Passover meal together, and after Judas had exited the room to go about the betrayal of our Lord, they exit the room themselves and they begin to walk in the darkness. It was the road to the cross. Jesus is literally hours away, minutes away, if you choose to say it, minutes away from the cross, when he would die on the cross for our sins, because God loves us so very much. He looked at the world and said, I love you this much. And he stretched out his arms and he died on the cross. And so now he's walking with these disciples. And as he's walking on this road down to a place called Gethsemane, where he would pray and surrender his life to the will of the Father, to offer his life and there to be arrested. And as he walks with these men, he says this, beginning in verse 12, this is my commandment. Imagine walking with Jesus, because you are, if you're a Christian, and hearing this. This is my commandment, that you love one another as I have loved you. This is on repeat from earlier in the upper room when he said in John 13:34, a new commandment I give to you, that you love one another as I have loved you. And so he says it again. And then this great verse, greater love has no one than this, that someone lay down his life for his friends. You are my friends if you do what I command you. No longer do I call you servants, for the servant does not know what the master is doing. But I call you, don't miss this, I call you my friends. Now let that sink in for just a moment. The God of creation, the Lord of the universe, the Savior of the world, says, I'm inviting you to be my friend. You have a friend in me. We understand Jesus is Lord. Jesus is Savior. We understand many things about our Lord, but it blows my mind to think that I could be a friend of God. God said this to Abraham back in the Old Testament. It's the only one mentioned in the Old Testament of which it says that Abraham was a friend of God. And you know why? He followed the Lord by faith. He trusted in God. And so God said, Abraham is my friend. And so now Jesus is repeating this to his disciples. And remember what he says in the upper room to these chosen one includes us, because later he prays this in and seals it in for all of us, because he says, I pray for not only these, but those who come after. So he's talking about you and me. He's talking to you and me. And he says, you are my friends. Let's pick it up again in verse 15. For all that I have heard from my Father, I have made known to you. Just like a good friend sharing secrets with a friend, sharing insights, Jesus is doing that. And then he said, you did not choose me, but I chose you and appointed you that you should go out and bear fruit and that your fruit should abide. So that whatever you ask, he goes back to prayer, whatever you pray, you ask the Father in my name, he may give it to you. These things I command you, what? That you say it. Love one another. So, consider first of all that we are made for friendship with God. We are created for a relationship with God. That is why we are here. That is why he created all of humankind. It's been said many times that relationships, that life is all about relationships. The rest is just details. So concerning life, God made us for relationships. And the rest is his details as he directs us. And yet so many people are lonely and empty and don't have good relationships. Loneliness is at epidemic, pandemic proportions in our nation and really around the world. Millions of Americans are very lonely. And this includes the older and it includes the younger. It's a big problem among young people. Even though there are more social connections on media and posts and clicks and connections, it seems that we have fewer and fewer real friends. We have AI friends. Maybe you have business friends. But do you have real friends? I was reading a story about a World War I experience. A man was on the battlefield and his company retreated, but in the retreat, his friend was wounded and he realized it when he got to safety that his friend didn't make it. And so he was going to go back to find his friend. His commanding officer said, don't do it. It's too dangerous. You can't go back. He commanded him not to go, but this man went anyway. And he ran through bullet fire, weapon fire, and literal fire. And he picked up his friend, and he came running back to safety with his friend. And when he arrived, he laid his friend down, but his friend was gone. His friend was dead. And the commanding officer almost cynically said, well, look, do you think it was worth it? Your friend is dead. And the brave soldier said, yes, it was worth it. Because when I got to him, he said, I knew you'd come. Amen. That's what God has done for us in Christ. He sent his only son, Jesus Christ, on a rescue mission when we were dead in our trespasses and sin. And he took the risk and he died in order that we could be forgiven, in order that we could be changed. This is a true friend. What a friend we have is Jesus. And I can just imagine Jesus when he returns to the throne room of God and maybe an angel asks him, was it worth it? And he said, yes, it was worth it, because so many have said, I knew you would come. Jesus comes for you. And he's coming today. Now, there are all kinds of friends. Of course, there are casual acquaintances. We have lots of friends like that, even in the room today. Friends that we meet at church or casual acquaintances in the neighborhood. These are the people that sort of come in and out of our lives and they touch us perhaps in a good way for a moment, but it's just casual. Then there are fair weather friends. Anybody had a fair weather friend? You know what that is. Good there, good on the good days, there on the good days, but nowhere to be found on the bad days. But then there are true friends, as the proverb says, friends that stick closer than a brother. Proverbs 17:17 said, a friend loves at all times, and a brother is born for adversity. Are you looking for a true friend, a real friend? Jesus is that kind of friend. Because Jesus meets all the qualifications and characteristics of a friend like that. He is someone who loves us unconditionally and unwavering and undeserved love. He gives sacrificially and steadfastly. He said to those disciples in John 13:1, his opening atmosphere was, he loved them to the end, even though they failed him in many ways. He said then, I have called you my friends.

Survival is the best-selling, most translated, and most quoted book of all time. And yet so many have neglected reading or have completely missed what the Bible is all about. In a world of chaos and confusion, uncertainty out there, the Bible is the only constant. The only certainty is Jesus himself and his word, who is the same yesterday, today, and forever. And I want to help you see God's word with clearer eyes by sending you my brand new book, The Jesus Book. 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The Jesus Book is my thanks for your best gift to help PowerPoint share the unchanging truth of God's Word and the testimony of Jesus around the world. 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You can go to jackgraham.org or simply text the word book to 59789. We know that God's Word is powerful. It is the story of salvation through Christ with the scarlet thread of redemption running through its pages from beginning to end. That's why I call it the Jesus Book. I hope you'll take the step to request my new book, The Jesus Book, so you can see the Word of God come alive in you and abide in you now and forever. Thank you so much for being a powerful part of God's Word through PowerPoint. Changing hearts, changing lives, till the whole world hears.

Our Savior, our God, is not a distant deity way out there somewhere. The God who made us, who created us, is willing to step into our lives, willing to live in us. And you know, a good friend is someone you like to be around. A good friend is someone you enjoy their company, right? Too many people see Jesus as some kind of austere, pious, recluse, you know, a religious person, and that you really couldn't get that close to him. That's the opposite of Jesus. Little children enjoyed the presence of Jesus. Sinners, partygoers, liked Jesus and invited him to their home. Though he celebrated life with them, he never sinned with them, and yet even the enemies of Jesus called him the friend of sinners. It wasn't a compliment, but aren't you glad that Jesus is the friend of sinners? Because that would include you and me and all of us, for all of us have sinned and come short of the glory of God. And so there's a true friend who's always there when needed, who's always present, and Jesus is that real friend. And that's why I often say that Jesus is not someone I just know about. He's someone I know and someone I love because I spend time with him. I know him for all these years. He has walked with me and been with me, and he has with you as well if you have him in your life. Unfortunately, some people really don't have this relationship that we're talking about. This, when you hear in churches like ours, you need to have a relationship with God. Some people scratch their heads and says, what does that even mean? A relationship with God. How can a human being have a relationship with God? How does that happen? Well, first of all, it happens through the ministry and the work of the Holy Spirit. Because the Holy Spirit reproduces Christ in us and replicates his love and his grace, his very presence is in us. So I sense his presence. I know his presence. He's there. It tells us that we are chosen in verse 16. Look back at verse 16 of chapter 15. It says, you did not choose me, but I chose you and appointed you that you should go and bear fruit. And why does he choose us in this way? Well, because he simply loves us. Not because we were lovely or even likable, but because of his own love. This is the kind of friend we have in Jesus. Someone who knows all about us, who knows all about you, the good, the bad, and the ugly, your flaws, your failures, your sin, your selfishness, and he chooses you anyway. You know what this is called? Grace. Favor. You are a favored friend. And he accepts me and you in spite of what we have done by his grace. He loves me before I love him. The scripture says that he loved us. We love him because he first loved us. And we are no longer slaves, Jesus said. Now, in one sense, we are still slaves. In that, as the New Testament teaches us, we are bond servants now of Jesus Christ. We are his slaves. We are his servants, and we gladly serve him. We are owned, bought and paid for in full with the blood of Christ. We are owned by the Lord Jesus Christ. We are slaves, but he said, I don't call you slaves. I call you friends. In the ancient world, some kings would have slaves around them as the slaves of the court. They were the slaves that served the king next to the king. And often, we're told in history, these slaves became intimates, friends of the king, and he would share secrets. They would hear the things all about the king and all about the kingdom because they were so close. It is like this when Jesus is talking about, you're not slaves of the king now, you're friends of the king as well. Jesus said, you are my friend. I know him and he knows me. And this is possible
because of the relationship he's established at the cross. We're no longer at war with God, enemies of God, but we are the friends of God. And he can be your personal savior, master, and friend if you will choose to say yes to him. And when you know Jesus, the friend of friends, you discover a relationship that is beyond any human relationship you could know. And so that brings me to the second thing, and that is friendship with Jesus changes the way we live. Amen. If you're a friend of him, he changes us. You are my friends, he said, if you do what I command you. And what did he command us to do? To go and bring spiritual fruit. He said, stay with me. Walk with me. Let's work together in this, and we're going to bear spiritual fruit like branches. We are on the true vine. We're branches, and we're not straining to do it. We're not striving to do it. We're just doing it because we're connected to the life source, the true vine. Jesus' life flows in us. And so when we walk with Jesus like this, we begin to reproduce spiritual fruit. Have you noticed that friends, especially if they've been friends for a long time, start to act alike? You show me your inner circle of friends, and I'll show you the kind of person you're going to be in short order. Because we start pretty much acting like the friends we choose. Why you should choose your friends, young people especially, hear this. Choose your friends wisely. You know, when we have friends like that, we start acting like we can finish each other's sentences, laugh at each other's jokes. Some people even start to dress alike and look alike. Have you ever noticed how couples, you know, there's no question, Deb's my closest and dearest friend, my wife. And because we really love each other, we really like each other. I tell young couples, marry someone that you not only love and you've got all that vibe going on, but that you actually like being around. Because it's relatively simple to divorce your mate, but it's impossible to divorce your best friend. So anyway, have you ever noticed how older couples start looking alike? It can be a little scary. Well, the more time you spend with Jesus, the more you start to look like Jesus, think like Jesus, act like Jesus. You start thinking like a Christian. You start acting like a believer. You love and live and bear fruit. As Jesus said here, you're my confidants. Friends are confidants. We share secrets. He said, verse 15, look at the last phrase of verse 15. It says, for all that I have heard from my Father, I've made known to you. If you're a friend of Jesus, you begin to understand the things of God. And how does that happen? Prayer and God's word. This is why we should all have a time with God alone every single day, because the more you're in his word, he said, abide in me and my word, he said. Abide in me and my word. So what happens when we're in the word, we learn the ways of God and the will of God for our lives. He shares life secrets with us. He shares his very life with us. You know, there's great studies coming out now about the impact and the influence when we read the Bible regularly, how it lessens depression and anxiety, and we talked about it earlier, loneliness. Amen. Because I don't know about you, but God speaks to me. Amen. In his word. His Holy Spirit speaks to me. When we worship him, when we pray, when we dare to draw near, this is why we're constantly saying, get in the Bible. Get the Bible, get the word of God in you and the God of the word in you. Abide in Christ. Pray it in, think it through, live it out.

Yes, Jesus, and therefore we are the friend of sinners, but our circle, our inner circle should be God's people. That's true for our families. And you know, the people you choose as your friends will either hold you back or build you up. What kind of friends do you have? They will either elevate your life or decelerate your life. A real friend, a man or woman in Christ, will help you to pray more, build bigger dreams and bolder and compete harder and live better. The right friends will encourage you and stretch you and help you succeed. They won't drain you or deplete you. They will remind you of who you are in Christ, not who you are or what even you used to be, but real friends, like the friends we meet in church, will remind you not of what you used to be, but who you are in Jesus. That's what we're about. So celebrate and cherish your friends and choose your friends well. Well, one final point in closing, and that is love one another like Jesus loves you. Love one another like Jesus loves you. This is how the world will know you are a friend of Jesus. How are they going to know that you're a friend of Jesus? You say, well, because I tell them, okay, that's a good start. But not necessarily because of your knowledge of the Bible. You should have great knowledge of the Bible, growing knowledge of the Bible. Not because you've memorized a lot of scriptures. You know I encourage that. But this is not how the world will know that you're a friend of Jesus necessarily. And not because you go to church, as awesome as it is to be in church, but that's not how primarily people know that you're a friend of Jesus. You know how they know if you're a friend of Jesus? Because you're glorifying God, as he told us, by bearing spiritual fruit, the character of Christ, and the witness of your life, that you're loving like Jesus loves, that you're loving others like Jesus loved you. So here's the question. Are you loving others like Jesus loved you? Do you love your spouse like that? Men, God said, husband, love your wives as Christ loved the church and gave himself for it. Do you love like that? Love your kids like Jesus loves your kids and loves you. Love your neighbors, even those that you don't necessarily like, but love like Jesus loves. You say, well, that's hard to do. Yes, certainly it is. But he will give us his love. Lord, your love. I don't like that guy over there, but Lord, help me to love him. Help me to learn how to love. I had a guy in my office years ago who said to me, made a mistake. He said to me, well, I just don't love my wife anymore. I had no compassion for that. You know what I said to him? Then learn to love her. Amen. Jesus said, don't lose your first love. Don't tell me you can't love your wife if you claim the Spirit of the living God is alive in you. So learn to love your neighbors. What about all these that are coming from other countries, immigrants? We're reading paper here in North Texas. There are people in this room from other countries. And they're moving into our nation. They come from other religions and other backgrounds and cultures. And some people are getting really nervous about that. Well, what are we going to do? We're going to love them as our neighbors. We're going to love people like Jesus loves people. We're going to bear fruit and more fruit and much fruit, because this is how we show that we're the friends of Jesus. If you're a friend of Jesus, you can never hate someone. If you're a friend of Jesus, you can never harbor unforgiveness or bitterness in your heart towards someone, because as he has forgiven us, we forgive one another. This is what it means to be a friend of Jesus, because he is a friend to you.

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3: We're concluding a series that we've been doing here on Jeff Kinley Live called Bible Prophecy and the Next Generation, Why We Must Reach Them Now. I hope you'll go back and listen and watch the some of the previous episodes that we have archived here on hischannel.com and sort of catch up to speed. So I hope these have been a real encouragement to you as we've gone through this study together. You know, one of the things that we always want to do here at Jeff Kinley Live is to make sure that you are fully equipped for everything you need. It's like if you were a football player, want to make sure you have a helmet before you go on the field, you know, to protect you, but also all the other equipment that you need to be most effective in your life, your relationship with Christ, and also in your ministry, which is what we've been talking about here in this series here. We've talked about last time that it's the window of opportunity that God gives us to be able to have a ministry. And we talked about how to identify some areas of potential ministry for your life. And by the way, just keep in mind that you are never too weak or too old or too young to have a ministry. If you're a young person, you're watching this, look, God can use you in mighty ways. Look at all the young people that God used in Scripture. He used young David to kill Goliath. He used Shadrach, Meshach, and Abednego to stand up, and Daniel, to stand up against a godless government. And then if you're an older person, he used Moses. Moses didn't even start his ministry till he was 80 years old. He used Abraham. He used Elijah. He used the Apostle John, who was in his 90s, when he wrote the most important eschatological book in the entire Bible, the book of Revelation. So you're never too old. And you say, wait a minute, Jeff, I'm weak. I'm not a perfect Christian. Well, you don't really need to be perfect because none of us will ever be perfect. But as long as you're seeking Christ and you're growing. Paul in Romans chapter 7 talked about how weak he was. He talked about the fact that he struggles with his flesh, with temptation, with the fact there's nothing good that dwells in him. He wants to do what's right, but he doesn't do it. Doesn't want to do what's wrong. He ends up doing that anyway. But in chapter 12 of 2 Corinthians, Paul says, look, God's grace is sufficient because when I'm weak, then I'm strong. What does that mean? It means that when I'm weak, I know that I need to depend upon God. And that makes me strong because I'm depending upon him. So you're never too weak to serve the Lord. You can bounce back from failure like Peter did, like David did, like many saints did in the Bible, to come back and be strong for him. So you're not disqualified just because you're young or you're old or you're weak. But God has a special mission for you. He has a special mission for you. I remember one time many years ago when I was a college student, I was involved with a Christian student organization on campus. And I was a student at the University of South Carolina. And one day, the older gentleman, or he was old to me, he was in his 20s at that point, but he's about 26. He came to me, he said, look, he says, we're all going to go to New York City and engage in a protest for human rights. And I'm like, well, that's kind of weird. I've never done that before. And there were these people from a foreign country, and there were some issues of them trying to immigrate to another country. They weren't being allowed to do that. Anyway, long story, but the point is, it was a fun thing to protest against. So I said, sure, how do we get there? He said, well, we're going to fly on this old plane up to New York City. And so I was like, sure. So I paid my 20.